0: allow drivers just like him to crisscross the country. And sanctuary cities refuse to help federal officers pull dangerous drivers off the road. Democrats would rather protect illegal immigrants from the consequences of their crimes than comfort the Americans who are left to pick up the pieces. In California, Democrats even use taxpayer money to pay for an illegal immigrant's legal defense in immigration proceedings. After Delilah's crash, California Democrats only gave me the cold shoulder. My family and I are not anti-immigrant. Delilah's mother, Ileana, is an immigrant, but she came to this country the right way. Wanting a lawful process is not racist, it's responsible. I myself am a professional truck driver. I know the work that it takes to operate these 18-wheelers safely. Expecting CDL drivers to be properly trained and to know enough English to read traffic signs and communicate with law enforcement is not discriminatory. It's deadly serious. I'm thankful that President Trump is calling on Congress to enact the Delilah's Law to stop illegal immigrants from getting CDLs. I'm also thankful that Secretary Duffy is using his power at the Department of Transportation to ensure truckers who can't speak English aren't on the road. Delilah deserves a government that enforces the laws on the books and on the laws of the road. We all do. Thank you guys for following Delilah and standing for Delilah. We appreciate it. You guys have a good night. God bless.
1: Marcus Coleman.

And on June 14th, 1946, God looked down on his planned paradise and said, I need a caretaker. So God gave us Trump. God said, I need somebody willing to get up before dawn, fix this country, work all day, fight the Marxists, eat supper, then go to the Oval Office and stay past midnight at a meeting of the heads of state. So God made Trump. I need somebody with arms, strong enough to rustle the deep state, and yet gentle enough to deliver his own grandchild. Somebody to ruffle the feathers, tame cantankerous World Economic Forum, come home hungry, have to wait until the First Lady is done with lunch with friends, then tell the ladies to be sure and come back real soon, and mean it. So God gave us Trump. I need somebody who can shape an axe, but wield a sword, who had the courage to step foot in North Korea, who can make money from the tar of the sand, turn liquid to gold, who understands the difference between tariffs and inflation, will finish his 40-hour week by Tuesday noon, but then put in another 72 hours. So God made Trump. God had to have somebody willing to go into the den of vipers, call out the fake news for their tongues as sharp as a serpent's. The poison of vipers is on their lips, and yet stop. So God made Trump. God said, I need somebody who will be strong and courageous, who will not be afraid or terrified of the wolves when they attack. A man who cares for the flock, a shepherd to mankind who won't ever leave nor forsake them. I need the most diligent worker to follow the path and remain strong in faith and know the belief of God and country. Somebody who's willing to drill, bring back manufacturing and American jobs, farm the lands, secure our borders, build our military, fight the system all day, and finish a hard week's work by attending church on Sunday. And then his oldest son turns and says, Dad, let's make America great again. Dad, let's build back a country to be the envy of the world again. So God made Trump.

C-SPAN Radio. This is live coverage of night two of the Republican midterm convention. Still to come, remarks by former White House Press Secretary Caroline Leavitt. We also expect to hear from the Vice President and the President.

0: Day two of the Republican midterm convention in Dallas, Texas, and the attendees are dancing and they are enjoying themselves. We've been live here on C-SPAN for the first and second day, and we will continue with uninterrupted, unfiltered coverage. What we are expecting in the next hour is RFK Jr., the HHS secretary, along with Carolyn Leavitt, and then, of course, the Vice President J.D. Vance will be making the keynote address. He and the president will deliver closing remarks tonight. We are joined this evening by Bob Cusack, executive editor with the Washington Examiner, Jessica Taylor, who is Cook Political Report Senate and governor's editor. Bob, what have you heard so far from the speakers tonight?
1: Well, they definitely leaned into going after the socialist movement in the Democratic Party, calling out Democrats. We've seen a lot of AOC in videos and others on the left. And so they're highlighting that, and I think that's going to set up Vance for his speech.
0: All right,
1: speech.
0: And the vice president will be speaking soon, but right now, RFK Jr., the Health and Human Services Secretary. Live coverage here on C-SPAN.

Thank you very much. So I'm oh, I'm 72 years old, and for 70 years of my life, I would have bet any amount of money that I would not be addressing a Republican convention. The irony of my presence here is inescapable. I attended my first Democratic convention in 1960 when I was 6 years old, and I attended most of the conventions

America. My uncle ran on a platform of tax cuts, strong defense, and fighting communism. Does that sound familiar? The Democrats of that era stood with labor and working people and the American middle class. Nearly every cop and firefighter was a Democrat. Our party was a champion of the Bill of Rights, and particularly for unbridled free speech. It was wary of centralized government power and corporate privilege and secret intelligence agencies. My uncle and father understood the connection between free markets and functional democracy. They stood firmly against crony capitalism on the right and socialism on the left. They were all for competition, for meritocracy, and for excellence, which they thought should be a universal aspiration for Americans. My father and uncles had served in World War II, and they understood the difference between forever wars that they opposed and wars to protect our national security, which they believed we should never hesitate to defend. My family played critical roles in building NIH and CDC into centers of gold standard science that transformed America into this relentless dynamo of international research. They promoted physical fitness, and they protected women's sports. My uncle Ted Kennedy wrote Title IX, which, because he wanted to make sure that women, real women, were able to have a safe and guaranteed spot in college sports. And they stood with Israel as the bulwark of democracy. And as a beacon for press and religious freedoms, a haven for oppression, from oppression to gays and women and ethnic and religious minorities amidst a regional sea of intolerance, of misogyny, of child marriage, of human slavery, and of ethnic and religious genocide. They saw Israel as America's most critical frontline ally in fighting the toxic ideology of Islamism. Which, by its own accounts, is waging an existential war against our country and against Western liberal democracy. It's an ideology that has subjugated, impoverished, and tyrannized and tortured the people of Palestine and the people of Iran, and they openly promise to do the same to us. Democrats oppose government coercion, defended individual rights, believe that government should give Americans information, good information, and then let them trust them to make up their own minds. Democrats and labor leaders fought fiercely in my generation to stop illegal immigration at the border. During COVID, I watched the Democratic Party turn against every one of its essential values, its principles, and all of the policies that define my party. Democrats turned away from gold standard research and blindly defended industry-sponsored, agenda-driven science written by corrupt and captive regulatory agencies. And the Democrats, which were once the champions of the American Constitution, systematically obliterated the Bill of Rights, and particularly beginning with the First Amendment, under the guise of combating misinformation, Democrats

0: answered hundreds of scientists and physicians who questioned the government's dubious COVID pronouncements and orthodoxies. 37 hours after President Biden took the oath of office, he ordered Facebook and Instagram to remove my accounts in order to prevent public debate. I'm not complaining about what happened to me, but it was a bad thing for our country. Democrats obliterated the second leg of the First Amendment, the right to the guaranteed right of assembly by social distancing regulations that were completely unscience-based. Democrats violated the third leg of the First Amendment, the freedom to worship. They closed every church in our country for a year. Who could imagine that would have ever happened? And they kept open the liquor stores and the big box stores as essential businesses. Democrats torpedoed the Seventh Amendment right to jury trial by giving liability shields to the giant pharmaceutical companies. No matter how negligent they were, no matter how reckless, no matter how toxic the ingredients, no matter how grievous your injury, you could not sue them. Democrats violated the Fifth Amendment by shutting down 3 million businesses with no due process and no just compensation. Democrats shut down the Fourth Amendment, protection from unlawful searches and seizures, by forcing Americans to disclose their medical information before they could exercise their constitutional rights. In a single year, my party obliterated 250 years of constitutional guarantees. The only Bill of Rights that they left unscathed was the Second Amendment, and probably only because there is a Second Amendment. And then the party of my body, my choice, for citizens to wear masks and to submit to invasive and intrusive medical interventions against their own wills. The party of Me Too, remember that we were all supposed to listen to women and to believe women, they cruelly silenced the voices of tens of thousands of mothers who believed that their children had suffered vaccine injuries. The Democrats declared war on women's sports, effectively destroying Title IX. The Democrats condemned meritocracy openly and celebrated mediocrity. The Democratic Party became the party of elites, labeling working Americans as deplorables. Democrats cultivated deep ties with big pharma, big tech, big ag, big food, big insurance, and the mainstream media. They embraced policies that divided Americans along racial lines. They abolished my uncle's physical fitness test because they said that competition was bad for children. The Democrats abandoned all of these values and all of their traditional values, offering Americans only one policy, the one policy that they stood for, the unbridled, sociopathic, and blind hatred of a single man, Donald J. Trump. And they were so confident that Trump hatred alone was sufficient to win elections that they abandoned accountability and made our government a predatory organism of monumental incompetence and corruption.
1: Yeah. That's true.
0: The Democrats dismantled the public integrity safeguards and opened the floodgates to thieves and fraudsters who fleeced the American medical regulatory agencies for $100 billion annually during every year of the Biden administration. They somehow They somehow lost 360,000 children, and they turned our federal government into the biggest child trafficking operation in world history. The Democratic Party, in short, lost its way. I mourn the fact that neither my father nor my uncle would recognize the Democratic Party of today. It struck me this was no longer about left and right. It was about sane and insane. It was about common sense and communism. In April 2023, I ran for president hoping to summon my party back to its bedrock values. But the Democratic Party had lost faith in American voters and utterly, ironically, lost faith in American democracy. They were convinced that they would lose the ballot box. They couldn't win. And so they unveiled a lawfare strategy to prevent an election from occurring. They sued every candidate who dared to run against Joe Biden and then attempted to remove us all from the ballot. A lot of you think that the lawfare was just against Donald Trump. It was mainly against him. But they sued Dean Phillips. They sued Marianne Williamson. They sued Cornel West. They sued Donald Trump 50 times in 38 states to remove him from the ballot. And they sued me in 12 states to remove me from ballots where I had legally qualified. And then, this is almost comical, after I endorsed President Trump and I tried to remove myself from the ballot so that he could have my votes, they sued me to keep me on the ballot. I'm not joking. Oh, here was the Democratic Party that, in my youth, the biggest issue that we had that my father and my uncle fought for was voting rights, and particularly in the southern states, to guarantee that every American had a right to cast a ballot. And here's that same party, 60 years later, using all of its ingenuity and all of its power to make sure that Americans could not vote for the candidates that they wanted to vote for. They excluded me from the debates. They canceled the primaries. The Democratic Party changed the rules to make sure I could not win, and neither could the other people who were running as Democrats, no matter how many votes we got. And for the first time in history, they canceled their own convention. No voter ever cast a primary ballot for Kamala Harris. No elected delegate was ever consulted. The party of no kings simply anointed a queen.
2: HHS Secretary Robert F. Kennedy, Jr.
0: Handpicked by secretive party elites who nobody even knows who they were. They're just faceless guys with lanyards who are calling all the shots from the upper decks of that convention center. And nobody can see their face any more than you can see the face of the people up there. But that's who was making the decision. And then they canceled the convention and they held a coronation. The day that President Trump was shot in Butler, Pennsylvania, within 3 hours of his shooting, he called me and asked me for a meeting. And during the series of talks that followed, I realized that everything that I had heard about President Trump and everything I believed about him from the mainstream media was a lie. Everything.

I discovered as a self-effacing man of superior intelligence, of empathy and compassion, with an encyclopedic grasp of the issues and in molecular detail, and most of all, a near reckless courage to challenge vested interests and official orthodoxies. I found a man who cared deeply about transparency in government, who believed in protecting free speech more than anything and the entire United States Constitution. We talked about lowering drug prices, supporting farmers and ranchers, standing up for working Americans, restoring law and order, and protecting public safety and security, and national safety as well. We talked about ending official corporate influence, unraveling the corporate capture of our regulatory agencies, and restoring gold standard science and public trust. We talked about ending fraud, waste, and abuse. And most importantly to me, we talked about ending the chronic disease epidemic and restoring the health of our children.

President Trump told me that he wanted safe food available to all Americans. He wanted to end chronic disease. He wanted to restore our kids' health. He found it unacceptable that this country pays 2 to 3 times what every developing nation in the world pays, and yet we have the sickest children in the history of the world. We have the highest chronic disease burden ever recorded. These conversations changed the course of my campaign and my life. I realized that many of the foundational values of the Democratic Party had found a new home, and it was called the Republican Party.

sense of fairness. After my conversation with President Trump, I tried to have the same conversation with Kamala Harris. You think she would agree to meet with me? Did she even pick up the telephone? No. So on August 23rd, 2024, I suspended my campaign and I endorsed President Trump. Later that day, on stage at the Turning Point rally in Arizona, I met President Trump. And that moment would never have happened without my friend Charlie Kirk.

Charlie played a critical and indispensable role at bringing me and President Trump together. In fact, it was something that he was trying to do for almost a year, the last year of my campaign. And today, on the first anniversary of his assassination, I can't stand here without thinking about him. Charlie believed that people from all different political traditions could find common ground in their love of country. That we in this age of algorithms driving us all apart and creating this terrible, destructive polarization, the only way that we are going to rescue our country is if we started talking to each other and having congenial conversations. And he helped build the bridge.

bridge that President Trump and I walked across that day. And I like to believe that Charlie is looking down on all of us now. And seeing the seeds that he planted. That afternoon, President Trump and I stood together in front of thousands of Americans. We shook hands and we made a promise to the American people. Together we promised to make America healthy again. Some of my Democratic friends told me that I was a fool for trusting President Trump. And so I want to make the record clear right now. President Trump has kept every single promise that he made to me without exception.

0: And we have kept our promise to the American people. Today, 2 years into this administration, Americans are eating more real food. Real food sales were up 8% in 2025. Americans are eating less processed food. Since President Trump took office, obesity is down by 7% after 40 years of increasing. And this is best of all, preliminary data that I received 2 days ago from CDC indicates that we have now reversed a 30-year decline in longevity.
1: RFK Jr. at the midterm convention for Republicans.
0: President Trump has ended 9 wars. He's restored competency to our government. He's restored public faith. He's restored America's leadership across the globe. And I am so grateful to God for giving our country a leader like this. And I'm grateful to President Trump for including me in his administration and giving me a place in this extraordinary revolution that is happening in our country, where we're going to restore American democracy and restore the America that my uncle and father believed in, the exemplary nation respected and emulated across the globe. We are making America healthy again. It's up to you now. We need to elect a Republican Congress to keep this momentum going. Let's go out and do that. God bless you. God bless America. Thank you.
2: He's the mayor of Dallas, also known across the country as the mayor of Y'all Street, Eric Johnson.

0: As the mayor of Dallas, it is my honor to say to all of you, welcome. Welcome to the biggest city in America with a Republican mayor. Welcome to one of President Trump's favorite places in the world. And welcome to America's sanctuary city from socialism. I want to thank all of you for being here, and I want to say to my children who are here tonight, William, George, and Leela, I love you. I'm so glad y'all could be with me here tonight. And I want to thank President Trump himself for bringing this unprecedented convention to our great city. As some of you know, I spent most of my life as a Democrat. But a few years ago, I chose to follow a different course. I chose to join a party that believes in some fundamental truths, that public safety must be our top priority, that economic freedom is vital, that taxpayers and families deserve respect, and that pro-business policies create jobs and opportunity. And I chose to leave a political party that was determined to defund the police, a party that puts criminals' interests ahead of the law-abiding families that they terrorize, a party that shakes down taxpayers and job creators, a party that embraces tent cities and chaos, and a party that treats hardworking families with shame and disdain. This isn't just what the Democrat Socialists want to do. It's what they're already doing in cities across America. Just look at Chicago, where the mayor once called defunding the police an actual, real political goal. Look at Seattle, where the socialist mayor there told residents not to drink Starbucks and actually waved bye to taxpayers and job creators who were anxious about higher taxes. And look at New York City, where politicians fight to keep Walmart out, but where the mayor is spending $70 million in taxpayer money on government-run grocery stores. My friends, the so-called warmth of collectivism is a stone-cold lie. Today's progressives don't believe in giving hardworking Americans a square deal, a fair deal, or a new deal. Every time these extreme Democrat socialists grab power, all we get is a raw deal.
1: Dallas Mayor Eric Johnson.
0: But there is a different course, a better course. 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It's between up or down. And as a former Democrat, trust me when I say this, we can't afford to let the Democrat Party take America down the road to socialism and failure. This November, choose up, not down. 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Choose the values that made America and its cities great. This November, I encourage everyone, vote for safer, stronger communities. Vote Republican up and down the ballot. Thank you. Thank you for being here. Thank you very much. May God bless Dallas, the state of Texas, and these United States of America.
2: President Trump calling Leavitt one of the best White House press secretaries in the history of the office.
3: Her time here and back on the campaign really, I think, cemented her as maybe the best press secretary we've ever had.
2: The president says she's one of the best.
3: She understood him and understood the way he wanted to tell the American people his message, and she did it with honor and loyalty. I'm on a new level.
4: You're a left-wing hack. You're not a reporter. You're posing in this room as a journalist, and it's so clear by the premise of your question. It says, do you have the numbers of how many American citizens were killed at the hands of illegal aliens who ICE is trying to remove from this country? I bet you don't. That's not what the secretary said, Caitlin, and that's not what the secretary meant, and you know it. You know you are being disingenuous.
5: Of course the president supports peaceful protests. What a stupid question. Raquel.
6: Democrats behaving like children would be the least surprising thing of the night, and unfortunately, that quote did turn out the first reaction when seeing former President Biden was speaking tonight was, I'm shocked that he is speaking at nighttime. I thought his bedtime was much earlier. I've now been asked and answered this question 3 times by the both of you, and I've given you my answer.
7: I'm sorry, I might follow up on what you
6: No, go ahead, Philip. Caitlin, I'm not taking your follow-up. Caitlin, I'm not taking your follow-up. Philip, go ahead. I have called on you. Does anyone have any questions for Patty or for me? No? No. We'll see you all later.
8: I could not do it like Caroline Leavitt.
9: May have actually been the best damn press secretary we have ever seen.
8: Ever.
9: Yes.
10: And let me just say, it feels much better speaking to a stadium full of patriots than a briefing room full of journalists. It has been the honor of a lifetime working for a president, President Donald J. Trump, who fights every day for you, the American people. And I can tell you firsthand, there is no greater defender of our freedoms and protector of our country than my boss, the 45th and 47th presidents of the United States. I had the privilege of being in the Oval Office at the moment President Trump returned to the White House last January. Within minutes, he got right to work, signing executive orders, and yes, he invited the fake news into the room to take their questions. On day one, President Trump closed Joe Biden's wide-open borders and ended the vicious crime wave that was ravaging our communities. Illegal immigration and violent crime are now at all-time record lows, and God bless the brave men and women of law enforcement who are on the front lines of this fight. President Trump and Republicans will always back the blue. President Trump and Republicans in Congress also passed the largest middle-class tax cuts in American history, putting more money back in your pockets because you are the tenacious American workers who make this country run through your blood, your sweat, and your tears. We cannot be a wealthy people if we elect extreme, liberal, socialist Democrats who will raise our rent and taxes, take away our private property, and kill the American dream. Thank you. The Democrats claim to care about affordability, but every single one of them voted against cutting your taxes, against Trump investment accounts for your kids, and against expanding the child tax credit. The Democrats' false economic promises may sound nice on paper, but in practice, they will only result in empty opportunities in broken communities. Democrat socialist countries always end in poverty, in famine, in misery, and that's why we will never allow that to happen here in the United States of America, the best country in the world. Here's another harsh truth for you. I like to speak the truth. We cannot be safe in an America run by Democrats who want to open our borders, defund our police, and abolish prisons. And that is literally what they are promising to do if given the chance at power again. Never in the United States of America will we allow that to happen. As White House Press Secretary, I witnessed so many heartfelt moments between President Trump and everyday Americans whose lives were unfortunately and tragically ruined because of the Democrats' stupid policies. You've heard many of their stories tonight. On one occasion, the President saw a news story about a young law enforcement officer who was killed by an illegal alien drunk driver allowed into our precious country by Joe Biden. The President directed me to identify a phone number for the young man's parents. I found it, and I brought it to him, and he immediately dropped everything he was doing in the Oval Office to call them. The grieving father was clearly very surprised when he picked up the phone to hear the voice of his commander-in-chief. But the President, as usual, could not have been kinder. He assured him that he saw his son's story, his son was a hero, and this administration would ensure his alleged illegal alien murderer was brought to justice, and he was. This is just one of the many moments I've encountered behind the scenes with President Trump. This is a president and a party that truly cares about our country and, most importantly, our children. That's why the President and Republicans banned the barbaric practice of gender mutilation surgeries for minors and ended men in women's sports. It's also why the President and Secretary Kennedy, who we love, are making monumental changes to our public health system, like fighting to remove the chemicals from our food so we can make America healthy again for our kids. As a mother myself of two young babies, Nico and Vivi, I take heart in knowing that I have a president who is constantly working, believe me, he works 24/7, and looking out for the best interests of the nation in which we are all so blessed to raise our families and call home. Every mother in this room, and I know across the country, understands the constant, deep desire we hold in our hearts to keep our precious babies safe, happy, and healthy. And I know I'm not alone in saying I pray over my children's cribs every night when I put them down to sleep, asking the Lord for their continued protection. I firmly believe a mother's prayer is one of the most powerful spiritual forces on planet Earth. But as mothers, as parents, as Americans, we are called to pair our prayer with action. And nobody did this better than our dear friend Charlie Kirk, who spent his life encouraging us to respectfully debate and actively participate in our democracy.
7: We love you, Charlie!
10: We do love Charlie. God bless him, and God bless Erica. So my fellow Americans, on November the 3rd, pair your prayer with action and get out and vote. Vote like the lives of our children and their futures depend on it, because they do. President Trump only has 2 more years of being the leader of our great nation, and God bless him. But he needs your support to vote for Republicans up and down the ballot so he can continue his efforts to make America great again. Thank you, Texas, and God bless you.
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0: Mr. President, when you invited an everyday Ohio business owner onto the stage, you lifted up 62 million everyday Americans who serve the customers, make the products, and keep America moving. Through 36 million small businesses representing 99% of all American business, we are more than a percentage. We are people, we are families, dreams, and futures. It was the honor of my life to receive the SBA National Small Business Person of the Year Award this spring. And to have President Trump and Administrator Loeffler recognize all state and territory winners at the White House. In 2008, our company, a third-generation metal casting supplier in Columbiana, Ohio, came close to closing its doors. Hometown's workforce crashed from 220 to just 17 people left. From my knees, I prayed to God for help, and I was inspired to change my mindset. I became a coach rather than a boss, and our employees became industrial athletes rather than just seeing them as employees. The results were impressive. The results were impressive and immediate. Our average productivity exploded to over 400%. Thank you. Next, our small family business became North America's leading producer of 3D printed sand cores and molds, and our books went from bleeding red to back in black. Thank you. President Trump's working families tax cuts has been a great help in our continued success, passed only with Republican votes. That law is delivering on both sides of our shop floor. Full expensing helps everyday business owners turn tax relief into buying another 3D printer. And while no taxes on overtime helps industrial athletes keep more when they work that extra shift. And not yet. One Democrat voted for these policies. So I say to Vice President Vance, thank you. Your tie-breaking Republican vote helped workers keep more in their check and small businesses to invest, hire, and to build. Now, all American voters must vote to put Republicans in Congress to make that tax relief permanent. Reshoring becomes skilled American jobs, and those jobs become stronger families, stronger communities, and products proudly stamped, made in America. As a small businessman, manufacturing is my favorite sport. Let's make American small business and manufacturing great again. And may God bless each one of you to reach your full godly potential. Thank you.
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0: My fellow Americans, look around this arena. What we just heard, that's the energy that the radical left fears. These are the people, and this is the movement that they tried and failed to destroy for decades now. 1 year ago today, my good friend Charlie Kirk was cut down by an assassin's bullet. He had already inspired hundreds of thousands of young people to take up the cause of liberty and to fight for it. He wasn't afraid to go anywhere to fight for faith, family, freedom, and patriotism. Charlie loved this country more than anything. He understood the moment that we are in, and he knew what we were up against. He knew what time it was. He understood that the future of Western civilization was on the line in 2024 and beyond. You see, Charlie was good. He was pure. He represented the light. The killer who put a bullet in his neck in cold blood, and the leftists who laughed and mocked his murder, well, they represent the darkness that we are all up against. But we are here tonight in Dallas to stand up against that darkness and to send a loud and clear message. We will not back down. We will not fold. We will honor Charlie by carrying his torch to save this nation that we all love so dearly. Charlie cared about faith, family, free speech, and opportunity for all. He believed that young men and women should be able to live a good life without being forced to kneel to the latest woke leftist ideology. He was a happy warrior who was willing to hand the microphone to anyone who disagreed with him and have a respectful conversation. But the left doesn't want conversation, guys. They want obedience. They want total control of your life. The stakes in this election couldn't be higher. We have two competing visions battling for the soul of America. It's common sense versus extremism. Common sense Americans get up early. They get their hands dirty. They work hard and try to give their kids a better life than they had. We want opportunity for our kids and a fair deal for hardworking American families so they can live their American dream. Common sense Americans believe in free speech, even when it's uncomfortable. We believe in strong borders and an immigration policy that puts the interests of American citizens first. Shockingly, we believe that boys and girls are different. And our children shouldn't be asked to deny biological reality to satisfy a leftist ideology. We believe that our constitutional rights are inalienable. They can't be infringed on by any politician or left-wing corporation. We are proud to be Americans, and we're not triggered at the sight of an American flag. In fact, we take our hats off and salute it. Trigger the commies. Common sense Americans believe in merit, not DEI mandates. They believe in equal opportunity and not racial preferences. And finally, we don't apologize for wanting safe streets and supporting our police. Friends, these are not extremist positions. They are common sense. On the other side, you have a dystopian hellscape that left-wing Democrats are trying to shove down our throats. Open borders and mass amnesty for millions of illegals. Defunding our law enforcement and allowing America's greatest cities to be overtaken by drug dealers and encampments for the homeless. Imprisoning children in failing public schools. Mutilating our kids and calling it health care. Putting men in women's sports and in girls' locker rooms. Shutting down pipelines and blocking oil and gas production. But it doesn't stop with their upside-down policy views. We've reached a dangerous place in our culture where these extremists don't just excuse political violence, they actually glorify it. Leftist radicals actually celebrated the cold-blooded murder of a father shot in the back on a New York City street. They mocked the attempted assassination of my father in Butler, Pennsylvania. And we all saw the demented reaction from them to the sick coward who slithered onto a roof to assassinate our great friend Charlie. Guys, in their screwed-up world, these monsters are the victims, not the innocent Americans they slaughtered. These radicals want to tear down our American way of life. As we speak, Democrat candidates across the country are openly embracing the radical ideology of democratic socialism. But we should call it what it really is. Communism. They claim that their socialism is for the people, but that's the exact same story we've heard from every communist in human history. It does not change. The truth is, the story of socialism is a story of mass suffering. It's a story of a few enriched elites who benefit from this radical system while millions of normal people suffer and live their lives as serfs to the government. When these communists scream and stab their clenched fists into the air demanding more government power over your lives, they never really tell you the real cost of what they're supporting. When Democrats like Abdul Sayed call for Medicare for all, he conveniently leaves out what it would mean for millions of hardworking union members getting kicked off of good health care plans that they spent decades fighting for. When Mandani calls for open borders, he conveniently leaves out the fact that millions of people flooding into our country will result in lower wages, higher housing costs, and less opportunities for American families. When AOC calls to defund the police, she conveniently leaves out that it will result in more crime, more violence, and less safety for our children. Democrats know they can't tell the truth about their policies because the American people would reject them outright. Look, I know a little something about the price that socialism extracts from its citizens. As a kid, I went behind the Iron Curtain and spent my summers with my grandparents in communist Czechoslovakia. My grandfather taught me about the importance of self-reliance. He also taught me about the dangers of socialism. He showed me the bread lines and the rationing. I saw the despair and hopelessness with my own eyes. That made a powerful impact on me. It gave me perspective and made me truly appreciate the blessings we have here in America. The blessings that we have to fight for each and every day. Now, why do you need to support Republicans this November? Because we know that the kamikazes of the left will destroy everything the Trump administration has delivered for Americans.
1: Hold the line!
0: Drastically lower prices for prescription drugs, record low murder rates, the most secure southern border of our lifetime, more drilling and robust energy production, removing artificial dyes from our food to make America healthy again, an end to DEI programs across the government, and of course, the working tax cuts that eliminated taxes on overtime, on tips, and on Social Security. Just so we're clear, these tax cuts don't benefit billionaires. CEOs don't get paid extra for overtime, and they certainly don't work for tips. These tax cuts help normal, everyday, working Americans who need and deserve to keep more of their paychecks. The waitress who's on her feet all day and relies on tip income to make ends meet. The nurse who takes extra shifts to save for her child's education costs. The senior citizen on a fixed income who's worried about outliving her savings. Every single Democrat voted against these tax cuts. Yeah. Every single one of them. And in doing so, they declared war on the working people of America. They put their thirst for power ahead of our country and ahead of you. My father's Republican Party cares about putting America first. We care about working people. And Republicans have delivered for working people. We believe America is worth defending, not tearing down. This election presents the most consequential decision America will make. One that could change our trajectory forever, a point of no return. Don't you owe it to yourself and future generations to make an informed decision? I do, and I think you'll come to the obvious conclusion. If you surrender your paycheck and personal freedom to an all-powerful government, you will never

0: Stand with people like Charlie, who heroically refused to surrender campuses and the culture. Stand with my father and the movement that put America first before it was fashionable. Stand with Republican candidates who need to push this movement forward and push back on the tyranny of the left. The choice is clear. One side wants a country of free citizens who can speak, work, and worship, and raise families without constant ideological supervision. The other side? Well, they want Americans poorer, less free, more dependent on government. That's not progress. That is managed decline. Don't let these radicals gaslight you into thinking common sense is extreme and extreme is somehow common sense. Don't let them convince you that caring about this country makes you a villain. 2024 was the beginning and not the finish line. Americans voted for President Trump, my father, to deliver, and he did. But none of us, not a single one of us, can afford to sleep through the midterms. The next Congress will help decide whether that mandate moves forward or whether Washington steps in and stops it dead in its tracks. Don't forget that. Stay in the game. Thank you. God bless you. And God bless the United States of America.
1: Donald Trump Jr., Night 2 of the Republican Midterm Convention.

0: We are 54 days away from the November elections. Republicans have gathered in Dallas, Texas over the last 2 days for their first ever midterm convention. We are live here on C-SPAN and have been yesterday throughout the day as well as today. Uninterrupted, unfiltered coverage. Coming up, we're expecting to hear from the Vice President, J.D. Vance, as well as President Trump, who will deliver a second night of remarks. Those two will deliver the closing remarks for the final pitch to voters before the midterm convention. Bob Cusack with the Washington Examiner, Jessica Taylor with Cook Political Report back with us here this evening. Let's just talk about what we expect to hear from J.D. Vance, Jessica Taylor. Mary Margaret Olihan, who reports for the Daily Wire, she's got some intel from those close to the vice president, says he'll make his pitch to the American voters, urging them to fight for their stake in the future of the United States. Vance is expected to speak on becoming a father again, and he'll reflect on his friend Charlie Kirk's death. A source familiar with the VP's remarks points out that the last time Vance spoke at the Republican National Committee, he mixed his personal story with a populist vision for both the GOP and the country, so there's something similar tonight.
1: I mean, this is a really important moment, I think, for Vance, because it's not just looking to 2026, it's looking to 2028, and is he the future of the MAGA movement? He's here with the faithful. I'm certainly looking. We know that we found out tonight that he's going to Kansas next week, which is should not be a swing state. But it is a state that Republicans are increasingly worried about on the Senate map. It is a state where Republicans have their best chance to flip an open governor's race. So it is an important state, but the Trump policies have hurt sort of the heartland. We are seeing Iowa that's openly competitive. Nebraska, perhaps, at the Senate race. We have that race rated as likely Republican. We have Kansas rated as likely Republican. There's a lot of harm from the tariffs that's hurting farmers. You've seen them push back on bringing in beef from outside sources. But it's diesel prices. It's gas prices that are hitting farmers, fertilizer prices that have been driven up by the closure of the Strait of Hormuz that are hitting farmers really hard. And so it's these agricultural states that I'm looking at that could be really important. So I'm

0: I'm watching to see how much Vance is out there. Does he become sort of the biggest Trump surrogate as we have these closing 50-some days?
1: Bob Cusack, the president's proposal to give adult Americans $5,000 dividend if Republicans hold the majorities in the House and Senate is dominating today after day one of the convention. All day long, headlines on TV, in the newspapers, and it continues into the evening tonight. Do you think J.D. Vance has to address it?
2: I don't think he has to address it. He defended it on Fox News. But at the same time, I learned early in my career, it's always good to give people a heads up. If you're writing a bad story about him, you got to give them a heads up. If you're going to propose something this big, maybe you should tell the Speaker and the Senate Majority Leader, who apparently did not get a heads up on this. Certainly Thune did not. So this is controversial. It is something that everybody can understand as far as getting money. But, you know, and it's interesting because I was talking to Jim Greenwood in 2024. Jim Greenwood is a Republican who served in Congress, who was for Kamala Harris. And he told me that he proposed, because inflation was very high in the Biden administration, some type of inflation dividend so that people would get some type of rebate similar to this. It was not accepted. It was rejected. Some Republicans are calling this socialism. So this is dividing the party. This is not what they want. They want to unite the party. And Ron DeSantis is against it. I mean, this is becoming more of a problem than an asset.
0: And they spent the whole night attacking socialism and calling Democrats socialists. It's sort of stepping on the message.
1: Right. So the National Review with this headline, Trump breaks glass, joins socialists, and embraces bribery. That's from the conservative National Review. Marjorie Taylor Greene also jumping in on X, saying last week Republicans voted to condemn socialism, and this week the VP rolls out a $9,000 welfare plan for stay-at-home parents, and POTUS promises $5,000 checks costing approximately $1.6 trillion if Americans vote for Republicans. More on that coming up here in our post show after tonight's midterm convention. We'll bring you back live now. They're playing another video.

0: All right, still a break there at the convention here as we await for the Vice President, J.D. Vance. Here's the video to introduce him. Back to our live coverage.
1: My job as Vice President is to look out for the people of the United States.
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2: Put America first.
8: To write their story in the chapter of the United States of America.
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9: Ladies and gentlemen, please welcome the 50th Vice President of the United States of America, J.D. Vance.

I gotta say, it's pretty cool to hear a crowd that is this fired up chant your name. So go ahead and do it again. I have to start, ladies and gentlemen, with a note of gratitude to each and every single person in this room and each and every single person who's watching, whether you're in the convention hall with us or watching from home on TV. You are here tonight because you love this country, and we're not going to let it go backwards. Two years ago, we have to remember, our nation, ladies and gentlemen, was tired. We were tired of seeing our factories close. We were tired of our neighbors dying of drug overdoses. We were tired of not being able to afford anything. We were tired of seeing the cartels and the criminals given free rein over our great country. And we were tired of being called racist for noticing that our country was becoming dirtier and poorer and less safe and less prosperous. By the end of 2024, you were tired. We were tired as a country, but you were not defeated. The radicals in Washington, they could take much from us, but they couldn't take our will to fight back. And so all of us came together on November the 5th, and we sent the toughest SOB in American politics back to the White House, and we made Donald J. Trump the 47th President of the United States. Now, ladies and gentlemen, this is a joyful occasion for me. I see the great state of Ohio right here in the front row. But I got to be honest, it's also a somber occasion for me personally, and I know for so many of you out there, because the last time that I addressed the convention of my fellow Republicans, remember, just 2 years ago, I had just become the Republican nominee for Vice President of the United States. I was a brand new senator. I'd been in politics for all of a year and a half. I guess the president likes outsiders. I was nervous. Think about it. I was speaking on the biggest stage of my life, and I'd been in politics for barely a year and a half. But I will never forget that as I made that speech, as I addressed the country on the biggest stage of my life, in the front row, right about there, my dear friend Charlie Kirk was smiling and cheering me and reminding me that I had a good friend right here in the convention hall. And, of course, after I was elected Vice President of the United States, 1 year ago today, on September the 10th of last year, that good friend was taken from us when Charlie was assassinated. Now, Charlie left behind two children, two little kids. They were too young to fully understand. And a wife, the amazing Erica, who has carried on his mission with more courage and resolve than most of us will ever be asked to show. We love you, Erica. But to those sweet kids, I don't imagine they're watching tonight. They're still very young. But I hope that one day they will watch and they will know and they will understand what I'm trying to say to them tonight. Though they may not appreciate it today, history will record that your father was a great man.

0: But those of us who loved your dad, we knew him as something even better than a great man. He was a good man. And I want you to know what your dad knew. Scripture says that God is a father to the fatherless. That every one of us is adopted into his family. And as the Apostle Paul told us, as he wrote to the Romans, if we are his children, then we are also his heirs. We have inherited. We are entitled to inherit something straight from God the Father. Now, we live, of course, in an imperfect world of fallen men. We live in the city of man, not the city of God. But I believe that our founders built this nation on a promise that echoes our Creator, that every American child is born an heir, is born with a birthright, born with the right to inherit the blessings of the greatest country on earth, not because of who their parents are, not because of what they look like or where they come from, but because they are Americans and this is our country. And that birthright, ladies and gentlemen, is what this November is all about. Now, Charlie spoke to young men in particular. He was a young man himself, and he understood where they were coming from. He understood that there was no greater calling for a young man, and he would tell people this, than falling in love, starting a family, and becoming a father. He would tell young men around the country that ultimately, you wouldn't care what your job was or where you went to school, but you would care about your family. And of course, I thought a lot about those words, a lot about those words in the last year, but particularly a lot about those words over the last 6 weeks. Because as many of you know, in July, my beautiful Usha gave birth to a baby boy, little Alec, just 6 weeks ago. And I will say that you should have been there when the organizers of the midterm RNC asked my wife, who had a two-week-old baby and three other kids that are very young, if she would come to Dallas, Texas to introduce her husband. And she said, hell no, I got four kids to take care of. But she sends her love, and I know she's watching at home. And I've thought a lot, ladies and gentlemen, about what is the birthright of this newest of Americans. My little boy, he is now our fellow citizen, though he doesn't know it. And I think about what the Democrats have said about our shared birthright as Americans, or frankly, the lack thereof. In Michigan, one Democrat in particular, one candidate has said, and I quote, F the nuclear family.
1: Shame, shame, shame.
0: F the nuclear family. What are you even talking about? These hateful words come not from a love of country. They come not from a desire to serve you or our fellow Americans, but they come from a very deep emptiness in the soul. It is the nuclear family. It is inside of that nuclear family where I watch my four-year-old little girl, little Mira, begged to feed a bottle to her new baby brother. It's inside of the nuclear family where Alex's older siblings just a couple of weeks ago witnessed the wonder of a new baby's very first smile. It's inside of that family where I've seen Usha show an almost divine patience with those four kids. And so, to the radicals who wish to abolish my family and the thousands and millions of other families all across our country, we have a simple message for them. Stay the hell away from our kids.

Now, because we got a new kid around, I can't help but look at the future of this country through the eyes of the future of my son. And I can't help but think about what it is that we're fighting for and what it is that we want for all of our children. Now, I want my son to grow up healthy and strong. I want him to have access to clean water and real food. I want him to live in a country where you don't need a PhD in chemistry to understand the ingredient list in the grocery store. I want to live in a country where my son's doctors answer to parents and to the Hippocratic Oath, not to a bunch of far-left bureaucrats. I want him to get a real education. He's going to grow up and go to school. I want him to go to a school that teaches him to read, to write, that teaches him arithmetic, that teaches him to love his country and his fellow citizens. And what I want for my family, I want for your family too. That's my job. My job is to fight for every single person in this room, every person watching at home, as if they were my own family, as if they were my own kin. And so I don't just want these things for my kids, I want them for your kids too. I want our daughters to compete on a fair field where no politician tells a little girl she's got to surrender her trophy, her scholarship, or her locker room to a man. I want our sons to have a fair shot at a good job, and I want that for our daughters too. I want, whether they work in tech or manufacturing, American businesses to hire American workers, to rely on American people, and to ensure that we build the next generation of great American products with American hands. I want our children to be safe, ladies and gentlemen. I want them to be safe on their streets, safe in their schools, living peacefully in neighborhoods where the law protects the innocent and throws the violent criminals in prison where they belong. I want them to be free to worship to the dictates of their own conscience. And I want our children to grow up in a country that doesn't roll its eyes at people who pray, but remembers that this country itself was an answer to prayer 250 years ago.

And I think like most parents, I want my kids to do the most important thing. I want them to fall in love. I want them to find somebody who's worth building a life with. And I want them to be able to afford a home where they can raise their children in peace and prosperity and comfort. I want them to know the pride of saving up for something, of buying something big and real that they're proud of without being outbid by Wall Street tycoons. I want them to keep what they've earned when they work hard. And that is the birthright that I'm talking about. That is the country that Donald J. Trump is fighting every single day to defend and to build upon. And while the president works every day to build upon that great nation, every single day the far left is working right now to make sure that your children never see that birthright.

So what the people at home missed is that we just had a protester interrupting us and waving the Mexican flag. Well, my friend, if you love Mexico so much, get your ass over there. I'll buy you the plane ticket.

I had, ladies and gentlemen, I had a whole speech written. But I think I gotta change it because we just discovered the symbol of the far left, an idiot waving an American flag or a Mexican flag at a protest when he should be waving the flag of the United States of America.

Now, we all know, of course, that as much as that person might wave around a foreign flag, he'd much rather live in Dallas or in Cincinnati or in any one of our great cities than Mexico. But while we wave the American flag and fight for the American dream, we have to remind ourselves tonight that the good life that is the foundation of this country's promise is not guaranteed. We have to remember that a safe home, a good school, a happy family, a future that is better than the past, every generation of Americans has had to fight for these things when it's our turn. And this fall, the Democrats are running candidates who will tell your children what they're allowed to say, how they're allowed to live, and importantly, who they ought to hate. Because that's what the Democrat Party is about in 2026. It's not about you. It's about foreign fraudsters, and it's about who they hate. And we got to send their asses packing in November. We got to send a message to this November. We got to send a message this November that the country does not belong to the radicals. It does not belong to the bureaucrats. It does not belong to the highest bidder. This country was handed down to us by our parents and their parents before them. We received this national birthright, and we are going to fight for it by electing Republicans this November. If you're ever feeling down about our country, ladies and gentlemen, just take a look at the beautiful ladies right behind me. And I'd like to know what you had to drink, because I'll take two of them when I'm done. We got to take stock, my friends. We got to take stock of what we've accomplished. When we came into office, please, we got to take care of business this November, then we'll worry about what comes next. When we came into office just 18 months ago, so many of our fellow Americans sensed that they'd been robbed of their chance to build a good life. They worried they'd never be able to afford a home, a family, or a real stake in the country that all of us love. Consider how life changed for Americans coming of age during those terrible Biden years. Workers' wages fell by $3,000. That's not an exaggeration. Prices rose 20% across the board, the worst inflation in a generation. And I always loved when we said this, the president and I would go during the campaign, we'd say, you know, inflation is as high as it's been in 100 years. And the fake news would say, no. It's as high as it's been in 68 years. That ain't good, ladies and gentlemen. In just 4 short years, the cost of a home under Joe Biden doubled. And Americans who are finishing school suddenly found themselves competing not against their fellow Americans for jobs, but against 25 million new illegal immigrants, not just for jobs, but for homes as well. Our nation became a place where you had to be rich to enjoy what used to be the birthright of every ordinary middle-class life. It became a country where violent crime exploded, unless, of course, you could afford private security.
And it wasn't just that things became more expensive, it's that our country was stolen from us and then handed out to strangers. Think just one case, one of the fraud cases that we charged last May, where two women, one of them born in Somalia, defrauded Medicaid of $46 million. How did they do it? They did it by creating fake autism clinics and then having their friends sign up and pretend to have kids on the spectrum. And that's millions of dollars that ordinary American parents needed to help their special needs children, but instead went to foreign kickbacks and spending sprees for fraudsters. And what did the Democrats do when the fraud they turned a blind eye to reached these catastrophic levels? We found $250 billion of fraud just since the president made me the fraud czar. When Medicaid programs for homeless or expecting mothers in states like Minnesota and Wisconsin, they began to fall apart because the money that you had paid to support those expectant mothers was going to fraudsters. Here's what the Democrats did. They refused to prosecute the crime. And by the way, they called everybody who noticed their fraud racist for noticing that there were people stealing from our children and our new and expectant mothers. The Democrat legacy of the last few years was that they bankrupted our country and left us poor. They left our country weaker. They left our border wide open and our communities less safe. Their record, my friends, speaks for itself. And rather than admit error and change course, of course, they are doubling down on the crazy. In primary after primary, we have watched the few reasonable Democrats lose to extremists who openly hate our nation. Our flag-waving friend over there is actually the new congressional delegate for New York 14. He's here campaigning. But you gotta ask, if it's not love of country, what is it that drives this new generation of radical Democrats? It's not new policies. They'll say the same stuff: defund the police, abolish the border, the Green New Scam. We've heard all this stuff before. But I think that what's new about them is what motivates them is a new type of hardcore hatred. Now, don't take my word for it. Listen to what these people have actually said in their own words. In Manhattan this November, you have Democrat candidates who declare their life goal is, and I quote, the total eradication of Western civilization. A few years ago, they cheered on the most horrific slaughter of innocent civilian Jews that we have seen in a generation. In Lansing, you have Democrats who call for, quote, destroying the American way of life. And in Texas, you have Democrats, grown men, who seem to be pretty obsessed with trans children. I gotta say, the president's very good at nicknames, but Talafrico maybe tops the list. But this Talafrico guy, he will not shut up about how there are six genders. He will not shut up about how, quote, God is non-binary. I don't know what the hell that even means, my friends. He won't shut up about having traditional Christian values makes you a bigot. And I gotta say, a guy that age who is so obsessed and focused on transgender children, I don't know about you, but I never want to see that guy's web browser history. It's not a good place. We'd rather be here. In Denver, Colorado, you have Democrats who say that 9/11 was inevitable, who offer justifications for terrorists who murdered 3,000 of our fellow citizens. And in Michigan, it's even worse. They're campaigning with radicals who explicitly say that America deserved the 9/11 attacks.
These are candidates who, when they're not calling to repeal the Second Amendment, they will attack you as a literal white supremacist if you dare to criticize Sharia law. In the great state of New York, congressional Democrats tell us that the July 4th celebration is really about the liberation of Palestine and Puerto Rico. I can't even say that without laughing. Can you just imagine? Thomas Jefferson writing away all about the liberation of Palestine and Puerto Rico. And these aren't media personalities. These aren't weirdos on social media. These are the candidates that congressional Democrats have put forth for you to vote for in November. They asked, my friends, for a one-way ticket to Washington to legislate and regulate and wield power over your lives. Instead, in my opinion, they need a one-way ticket to a mental hospital. Now, we're all having a good time as fellow Republicans celebrating what we've achieved and looking forward to accomplishing a lot more. But I know there are a lot of people who are watching on TV who aren't always sold, and I want to speak directly to them, not to the faithful, but to the people who are still making up their minds, the people on the margins, the people who are still a little unsure who they're going to vote for, some people who love some of our policies but maybe don't agree with others, young men, many of whom felt inspired by Charlie Kirk but are unhappy with some of what has happened in the wake of his death. And I want to speak directly to that group because I think Charlie is a great example of how to disagree but still participate in the work of saving this country. Charlie, ladies and gentlemen, was dedicated to this movement and this country. He loved, and I do mean loved, the President of the United States. But in the 8 months or so that we were in office before Charlie died, I talked to him a lot, almost every day. And Charlie was still a free thinker with his own principles and views. He did not always agree with us. Let me just give you one example. Charlie hated war. Whether it was Europe or Africa, the Middle East, he didn't care. He just hated war. That was his view. Now, of course, there are people who love what we've done and people who don't. I'm not here to litigate the disagreements between Charlie and some of the people that he disagreed with. But what I'm asking you to do is do what Charlie did. Do not throw the baby out with the bathwater. Don't give the country over to a bunch of crazy people because you happen to disagree with us on a policy issue here or there. Look, I'm not asking anybody to agree with me on every single issue. I'm not asking anybody to agree on every single policy of the administration. What I am asking you to do is to recognize the contrast with the radicals and recognize the achievements of the last 18 months. We have done a lot, my friends, and we can do a lot more if we fight together.

You know, Donald Trump's administration, it's not just the first government in the last 80 years to actually stop a border invasion. It's the first in the last 80 years to reverse the border invasion. Under Donald Trump's leadership, we have seen the foreign-born share of our population drop by 3 million people. That's illegal aliens that we sent back home. Under Donald Trump's leadership, we've created 1 million new jobs. And unlike the last administration, where most of the job growth went to illegal aliens, 100% of the job growth in the United States of America is going to American citizens, which is exactly where it belongs. For my entire life, I saw corporations ship jobs overseas and be rewarded by Washington. Donald Trump is the first president in my lifetime to crack down on people shipping our jobs overseas and fight for American businesses and American workers for a change. We've seen the largest drop of violent crime in the history of the United States of America because we back the police and throw the bad guys in prison. It's not rocket science. We've ended taxes on Social Security, we've ended taxes on tips, and we've ended taxes on overtime. We have banned corporate tycoons from buying up our housing stock because we hold the simple belief that American homes ought to go to the American people. And this is my favorite: under the leadership of the President and Bobby Kennedy, we did what generations of Democrat politicians promised but failed to do. We actually took on Big Pharma and lowered drug costs for all of our citizens. Now, I'm obviously biased, but I think that's a great record of achievement. But compare it to the Democrats, who want to allow open borders, allow pharma companies to experiment on your kids, they want to raise your taxes, and they want to abolish their family, in their own words. We just want common sense, and we want you to have a better life. The contrast in this election, ladies and gentlemen, it's not about this or that policy. It's about the party of common sense beating the party of the crazies. Let's send these lunatics packing and govern our country for the future.

0: A few weeks back, I got to visit the steel mill. I love y'all. A few weeks back, I gotta tell you, a very personal and important thing to me is a few weeks back, one of the most amazing honors I've had as vice president is I got to visit the steel mill where my grandfather worked for 40 years in my hometown of Middletown, Ohio. And standing on that floor, I thought about my papaw, that's what I called him, and the 40 years he spent there as a union welder. I thought about what he wanted out of this country, out of his government. He wanted happy, healthy families. He wanted low taxes. He wanted a government that would look out for him and make sure his people had good jobs so long as they were willing to work hard and play by the rules. Simple stuff, easy stuff, common sense, good government stuff. And despite everything that's changed since he died, the things he wanted are the things that I want, and I think the things that every American patriot wants for our country. We want it for ourselves. We want it for our families. We want it for our children. We want it for our fellow Americans. But right after that visit, something interesting happened. The man the Democrats are running for Senate in the great state of Michigan, his name is Abdul El-Sayed. He saw me describing what a decent man, and my papaw was genuinely a decent and good man. He saw me talking about my papaw and his work and his history and what he loved and what he cared about. And you know what old Abdul did? He asked mockingly whether I'd be willing to bring Usha back in time to meet papaw. This is what he thinks of my grandfather, a man I loved and who loved his family unconditionally. Abdul looks at him, sees the color of his skin, sees his background, and decides that he could never have loved my wife. Now, the shocking thing is that Abdul himself was raised by his own white step-grandparents. He knows exactly that kind of bond and what it looks like in a family. And he chose anyway to say that a man like my grandfather couldn't have loved from the bottom of his heart someone who looks like Usha. Well, thanks be to God that my papaw was a better man than Abdul El-Sayed, because I guarantee you he'd love my family every bit as much. But, look, I'm not just here to defend the honor of my papaw. I'm here to tell you this is who the Democrats are now, my friends. They're not just a party of little higher taxes, maybe some dumb regulations. They're not the party of FDR or JFK. Hell, they're not even the party of Bill Clinton anymore. The Democrats are the party of hatred. They're the party that despises America and the people who built it. They're the party that can find sympathy for the terrorists who perpetrated 9/11, but they say that people with names like James Vance are incapable of loving people with names like Usha, and they couldn't be more wrong. Right. Ladies and gentlemen, because the Democrats have become such a nightmare, we will never let them win. We're going to beat them back in November. So I'm asking you, my fellow Republicans, to remember that this November is so much more than red team versus blue team. It's so much more than having good politicians in Washington. It's about sending a message to the Democratic Party that if you send your crazies, we're going to send you packing. It's about fighting for our fellow citizens, for their dreams, and for the inheritance of a great nation that all of us are going to leave behind. So I've got to ask my fellow Republicans, are we ready to do what we need to do in November? Every American, whether they've been here for 10 years or 10 minutes, deserves the sacred inheritance of the United States of America. Ladies and gentlemen, this November, let's give it to them. Let's fight for our people. Let's send the Democrats packing. And let's never forget that America belongs to those who love it, not those who hate it. God bless you, and thank you for having me.
1: The keynote address on night 2 of the Republican midterm convention.

0: And without further ado, I've got to introduce the man who is going to introduce the greatest president. Ladies and gentlemen, please join me in welcoming the great Lee Greenwood and the President of the United States.
1: Hello, Patriots.

very much, everybody. And I want to thank our great Vice President. What a job he did tonight. You know, the Democrats are getting nervous. They said if we did a midterm convention, nobody would show up. This place is packed. It was packed last night. But even more important is the spirit. The spirit, I'm watching from backstage, and I'm seeing spirit like we haven't seen in this country for a long time. Long time. But it came back about a year and a half ago. We went through 4 years of embarrassment, hurt, harm, sickness, filth. It was bad. But now it's good, and it's going to soon be greater than ever before, better than ever before. It's going to be something very special. And I'm going to be a little bit brief, because last night I spoke for 2 hours. And I don't feel like going over the same material again. So what I'm going to do tonight is a little bit different. We all love music, right? We're going to get a little music. I'm going to stand on the stage at the end with our great opera star, Christopher Macchio. And he's going to sing America the Beautiful, Nessa Dorma. And all I ask of you from the Phantom of the Opera, and we're going to have a good time listening to music because I'm getting a little bit tired of politics now. So I'll be brief. I'll be brief. I don't know if you... Should I be brief or should I not be brief? No. No, I look forward... Now, thank you very much. What a great country. What a great country we have. What a great country. I just want to thank everybody. This has been so amazing. You know, maybe this is going to be happening at midterms again, and maybe not. We're going to find out. But based on this, I would say we're going to be doing a lot. Perhaps I'll be here. I'll be standing with you one of these days. But... you are a very special group. So I look forward to the performance, and he's considered, as you know, really one of the most brilliant since a very good friend of mine, the late, great Luciano Pavarotti. So we're going to have a lot of fun. But less than 2 years ago, the American people gave us a mandate to save America. And in 19 months, I've delivered on every single promise I made, and I think I delivered on far more. Joe Biden and the radical left Democrats created the worst inflation in American history. They gave us wide open borders with 25 million people pouring in from all over the globe. They turned our cities into scenes of death and misery, murder, poverty, and destruction, and made America a laughing stock. We were a laughing stock all over the world. But we took that dark age of America and turned it into the golden age of America. We delivered the largest tax cuts in American history. The largest regulation cuts in American history, the largest investment in our military in the history of our country, and made America the energy and military superpower of the world. We're the superpower of the world. I built almost 2,000 miles of wall and created the strongest, most secure border that America has ever seen. And it was just announced, you saw that,
that we achieved the lowest level of violent crime in 125 years since the year 1900. We gave you the largest drop in prescription drug prices ever recorded. And I wish the news would report it. I wish the fake media would report it, but they just don't want to do that. With discounts of 60, 70, 80, and

in the world to the lowest prescription drug prices anywhere in the world. And that alone should get us a big victory in our midterms that are coming up. Get out and vote, please. Get out and vote. The stock market has set 80 all-time record highs. Think of it, in a short period of time, 80 days we set records. And more Americans are working today than ever before. Your 401ks, by the way, are up $44,000 on average, $44,000, and most of you much higher than that. We terminated all diversity, equity, and inclusion mandates all across the federal government. We banned transgender ideology and critical race theory in our schools and ended the transgender mutilization of our beautiful children. No more mutilization. And as you know, we had big court victories on this. We will not have men playing in women's sports. And if the radical left Democrats and communists win this election, they're promising to confiscate your wealth, tax your Social Security, abolish no tax on tips, no tax on overtime. They're going to defund the police, giving voting rights and welfare to 25 million illegal aliens, destroy Texas oil and gas, thereby doubling and tripling your taxes, have men playing in women's sports, transgender for everybody, the mutilization of your children, and set loose criminals to rob, rape, and kill like we had just 2 years ago. What we went through hell. If we win the midterms, we will, on the other hand, provide a, let's call it Trump dividend, $5,000 for every adult citizen in our country. And we can do that because our country has never done better. We're taking in trillions of dollars. There's never been any country, not even close, that's come anywhere near. So it's we win $5,000 for every adult. We love our adults. It's about time we take care of our adults. And we will make all Trump tax cuts. We're going to take those beautiful tax cuts. We're going to make them permanent because the Democrats want to end all those tax cuts. They want you to pay much higher taxes. I never got it. All my life, I've watched politicians say, we will cut your taxes, even if they didn't mean it, to be honest with you. We will cut your taxes. We will cut. This is the only group I've ever seen. They say, we are going to give you a major tax hike. But we will end all payments to big health insurance companies and give you the money directly so that you can buy your own health care and have money left over for yourself. And we will make our very incredible, they tried getting it, some presidents, most presidents didn't try because they never had a shot. Most favored nation prescription drug discounts, we're going to make it permanent in law. We will pass the No Invasion of Our Country Act. We don't want any more invasions of our country. And with JD and everybody else, we will win the war on fraud. You know, we've got billions and billions of dollars already in our coffers of money that we caught on fraud. It's going to be, I would bet it will be over $1 trillion by the time we're finished. Over $1 trillion. And we will end, and it started with this, and we're going to end it. No cash bail. How about the no cash bail? Somebody kills somebody and they're out in the streets. 2 hours later, no cash bail. We're going to end it, and we will pass the Save America Act, mandating voter ID and proof of citizenship.

And we have our great Speaker of the House, Mike Johnson, up there. Get it done, Mike. Get it done. So when I'm on the ticket, everybody comes to vote. We have, you know, we won Texas three times, the highest vote in the history of Texas for any race. And by the way, you've got to elect Ken Paxton. You got to do it. And I said something yesterday, and I don't know if he'll ever talk to me again. Perhaps he will. But I said it, my people said, please don't say that, so I won't say it, but I'll tell you what I was thinking about saying. I said, I don't like the way Ken dresses. Although I also said he looked really sharp in that suit yesterday, I thought. Spiffy. And then I said, I don't really like the way Ken talks. And then I said something that they really hated. Please, sir, don't say it, sir. So I'm not going to say it, but I'll tell you what I was thinking about, son. I said, I don't really like the way he looks. I don't like it. I don't like any. But you know what I do like? He was the greatest attorney general in the history of Texas. He was the greatest attorney general in the history of our country. He helped us so much with the walls, with illegal immigration, with everything. He was our greatest attorney general, and he deserves to go to the United States Senate.

So I don't know if he's going to ever speak to me again, but, you know, I don't care as long as he wins. I really don't care. I don't have to. I don't have to speak to him. He's going to vote the way we would vote, so I don't have to speak to him. I don't care. You got to vote for him. So they're going to vote for me, but when I don't, I'm not on the ticket. You got to pretend I'm not on the ticket. You got to do me a big, the biggest favor you've ever done me. You've got to do this for me. You've got to pretend I'm on the ticket. I'm on the ticket. I'm on the ticket. He's on the ticket. Pretend I'm on the ticket. Because this is going to turn out to be one of the most important elections. It's a midterm. It's going to be one of the most important elections. You know, you can tell just by this. Everybody said, if you have a midterm convention, it's going to be a disaster. No, but look at that. The highest rafter. No empty seats. The fake news. They searched the arena. There are thousands of people outside. They searched the arena for a seat. That's why last night I said, please don't get up and go to the bathroom. Just sit. Because they're fake people. They're fake, horrible, horrible human beings. Not all. Not all. You have some fine journalists. Not too many, to be honest with you. But they search. When somebody gets up, yesterday a couple got up. Two people. That's a disaster. And you immediately see cameras running to take pictures of those two. See? No, we were packed last night. We had thousands of people outside. And they said there were some seats that weren't filled. There were no seats at all. In fact, look, even the boxes, the rich people boxes, they usually have them locked as people. Look at them. Every box is loaded up. Every box, every corner. Look at those boxes up there. I don't know if they're rich or they're poor, but they're there. We got a lot of people in this place. Look at the upper ring. Look, everything is taken. And tomorrow you'll say, you'll read. You know what happens? They have huge, they get angry. Tomorrow you're going to read. There were some empty seats. Headline, empty seats. First of all, if we had one-fifth of this crowd, it would be a success. But we have a packed arena with thousands of people outside, and I just want you to know it. It's unbelievable. But look at that. Look at that. I got to do a little bit better in the back right there. I don't like that little skin that's showing. I'm not happy with it. That's not good. I shouldn't have looked up there. No, but look at this arena. This is a big arena. This is the arena where we had Luca playing just a little while ago. What the hell happened? But this is a beautiful place. But look at it, respect. So I say this only because they're dishonest. They're fake. And you know what? Honestly, to have a really great country, you have to have an honest press. We really have a very largely dishonest press. But that is impressive. Look, every single box, I don't know how the hell, you know, the rich people have those things locked off. I don't know how all you people got into those boxes. But if the Democrats get in, they'll destroy everything that we built. They'll ruin our country. So on Election Day, November 3rd, you got to do me a favor. You got to get out and vote, and you're going to pretend I'm on the ballot. Because in a way, I am on the ballot. Because if they get in, they're going to take away all of the things that we got, and we can't let that happen. In many cases, look, they don't want to give you voter ID. Why? Because they want to cheat. They don't want to give you proof of citizenship. Why? They say, well, it's a very complicated process. They have more lines as to what. We want voter ID. We want proof of citizenship. We want honesty in our elections. We want honesty in our country. So, please raise your right hand. I pledge to the greatest president in the history of the United States.
that loves her so much he can't even breathe. That I will go out with my family, my friends. I'll do it anyway. I don't care if I'm registered or not. I'm going to try and cheat like hell like they do. There's never been bigger cheaters. I don't care. I am going to go out and I'm going to get my friends, my family, and we are going to vote on November 3rd, or we are going to vote before that. Right? Okay, ready? Ready? Here's the way you're... Okay, are you ready? Look, front row Joes, are you ready? The great... Oh, look at them. The great ladies of North Carolina. It's about number 300 rally. I don't know how the hell they do it. They are beautiful. Okay, are you ready? Ready to finish the pledge. So, we swear that on November 3rd, we are going to go out and vote. And you know what? If you want, you can vote Democrat, but I don't think there's one person in this room that's going to vote. I don't think so. So I don't have to preface, I don't want to waste the words, vote Republican, just go out. If you vote, you're voting Republican. Okay. So help me God. Whoa. Now I know. Now, I'd say just about everybody was screwed. You know what happens if you don't vote? You go to hell. You know that. Okay? You go to hell. And I don't want that to happen to you, so please go and vote. Because together we will defeat the communists. We will reject

We will defeat the communists. We will reject, and that's what they are. They're not socialists. They're not Democrats. They're communists. We will reject these radical left lunatics. We will demolish the extremists, fanatics, lunatics, and criminals who want to destroy our country. They want to destroy the country. Honestly, there's something wrong with them. Remember at the State of the Union, they wouldn't clap for people. The 104-year-old man got the Congressional Medal of Honor, the great helicopter pilot who's phenomenal. He was phenomenal. And I will tell you, he took that chopper down, and we took out Maduro with a fort loaded up with soldiers. Took 25 minutes. And we took over the oil of Venezuela, 65 billion barrels of oil. Remember, we talked about the pilot, that handsome guy. He stood up, bravely stood up. He had a hard time with a leg, and now he's got a really hard. He's still suffering greatly with that leg, very greatly. He was shot, but it didn't stop him. He landed that chopper perfectly, exactly in the spot. And if he didn't, we would have had a big problem. And as you probably heard, he lost the leg. That beautiful guy lost his leg. And these Democrats wouldn't applaud. They're sick. There's something wrong with them. There's something wrong with them. They wouldn't applaud. We gave him, that day, we gave him the Congressional Medal of Honor, and they wouldn't applaud. There's something wrong with them. But my one thing when I started this whole beautiful journey, it's a journey and we did it together. I didn't do it. You did it. You were just waiting for somebody to say the words because it's common sense. It's, you can call it lots of, we want strong borders. We want great education. We want a tremendous, we built the strongest military in the world. We had to use it a little more than I thought, but we cannot let Iran have a nuclear weapon, and they will never have a nuclear weapon. And they're folding all over the place. And by the way, we control the strait, the Trump strait, I call it. We control the Trump strait. But I started out with a very simple thing, little theme. I came up with this little few words, make America great again. That's what I want. That's all I want. And we are making America far greater than anybody in this room thought would be possible. Think of it. $22 trillion coming into this country when a record was $3 trillion many years ago by a totally different country. $22 trillion. It's never happened before. So I just want to say we will make America great again. We will make it greater than ever before. And now, that's enough of politics. I've been doing this now for 7 days straight. I want a little music, if you don't mind. Enough with the politics. So, ladies and gentlemen, one of the greatest talents, one of the greatest opera singers anywhere in the world, and as I said, Luciano Pavarotti was a friend of mine, and I see nobody who's greater than Luciano, but I see no difference. And I asked Christopher, I said, Christopher, and I thought the answer was so nice because I wouldn't have said that. I would have said, yeah, I'm much better than him if I were Christopher. I asked him, I said, Christopher, can I ask you a question? Pavarotti was a great friend of mine. He was a great guy. He was a diva like no woman. Believe me, there was no diva. He was the all-time diva, screaming, those fools. He was great, but he was a diva. But I said to Christopher, so Christopher, let me ask you this question. Are you as good as Pavarotti? You know what he told me? No, no, sir. He is the maestro. He's the greatest of them all. I would never have said that. If I were him and that question were asked, I would have said, sir, I'm far better than Pavarotti. I would have said Pavarotti is nothing compared to me. But I'll tell you what. Luciano was a friend of mine for a long time, and he was great, and I see very little difference. Ladies and gentlemen, Mr. Christopher Macchio, have a good time. We love you all. Go out and vote. Thank you.

0: Balloons are dropping at the first ever Republican midterm convention, a tradition at the end of these political conventions. President Trump delivering closing remarks two nights in a row in Dallas, Texas. We've had live coverage here on C-SPAN throughout the 2 days, and now it's time to hear from all of you. Republicans dial in at 202-748-8921. Democrats, 202-748-8920. Independents, we'll hear from you tonight at 202-748-8922. Joining us at the table, Bob Cusack, executive editor of the Washington Examiner, and Jessica Taylor has been with us, Cook Political Report Senate and governor's editor. All right, Jessica Taylor, what do you think the headline is tomorrow?
1: I think it's the 5,000. I think that that he went back out, he talked about it again. Notably, Vice President J.D. Vance did not mention it. And this is, I think, going to be a topic of conversation. You can see sort of Trump catches on something and he obsesses over it and he's going to bring it up. And I think, does it become something he brings up as he's going out on the campaign trail? We know he's going to North Carolina next week to campaign for Michael Whatley in North Carolina. How much of this does it become a discussion?
0: He also seemed to address the criticism around this 5,000, what he called tonight Trump dividend, in that Democrats are seizing on it to say, yeah, he promised you this too and this over here, the
2: right.
0: Doge rebate, the tariff rebate, that didn't happen. And he said, I've delivered on every single promise.
2: Well, the voters are going to decide that. He certainly has delivered on some promises, specifically the border, and that's without a doubt. But on other items, on the economy, people are not happy. And as you mentioned, he's made some other promises that haven't panned out, and whether this 5,000 bill or if it does as an executive order, I'm sure it would be legally challenged. But I think that Trump was stepping a little bit on Vance's speech. I mean, I thought that was one of the best speeches Vance has ever delivered. While Trump gave the red meat to the convention, Vance was demonizing Democrats and also, I think, making a little bit of a play for independents. And it was also interesting that both yesterday and today, for Trump's speech yesterday, last night, and Vance's speech, who was behind them? All women. Mm-hmm. And that's a weak spot for the Trump and Vance right now. But without a doubt, I think the energy for Vance's speech was higher than I thought. He dealt with that heckler very effectively, which voters really appreciate when it's not just a scripted moment. That clearly was not a scripted moment. He really delved into his family. And I thought it was quite effective. And listen, I think he helped his standing in 2028 with that speech.
0: He appealed the vice president to those undecided voters, mm-hmm. bringing up the Iran war and then saying, don't vote for Democrats just because you might disagree with us on a policy issue or two.
1: Right. He's saying, you know, what you're going to get with Democrats is much worse. Don't gamble, basically. You know, even if you don't agree with us on everything, if you agree with us on most things, you still need to come out. I think this is the conundrum that a lot of Trump's base feels, because he promised them no new wars. They feel like he hasn't lived up to that promise in particular when he's talking about, I've delivered on all of my promises. That's one that he has broken. And, you know, they feel like, you know, that prices are not coming down quickly enough. I think that especially on things like that, they just feel like he has not been as effective. So, but they're saying, you know, like, listen, still believe in me, still believe that I can get these things done. And you didn't like when Democrats were in office. Well, you're not going to like it if they're back in office.
0: Right. President Trump has two more years. This is about who controls Congress. And if it's Democrats, the president's agenda is stopped come January for the new Congress. What is at stake here for Republicans and Democrats? What does the map look like?
2: Well, I mean, the map as far as this race or going forward
0: for
2: 2026.
0: For 2026.
2: The stakes are enormously high. I mean, certainly if Democrats get the House and the Senate, as Trump told Laura Ingraham in an interview, Trump would have to block what they pass if they're able to pass a lot of things through the House and Senate. Also, the Senate, remember, the Supreme Court, there could be an opening on the Supreme Court. So, you know, the Senate is so important, and nominations in general. So if you have control of the Senate, you can vote on them. And if you don't have control of the Senate, like if Democrats can control the Senate, there is no way they're going to let another Trump pick be on the high court. So mm-hmm. the stakes are very high. But the winds are the Democrats' back. We have a while to go. But right now, Republicans are trying to see some momentum here. Will they get a bounce from this convention? You know, I doubt it, but I do think that that Vance speech will be talked about for weeks to come.
1: I mean, Vance, I think, as you said, he was trying to make an appeal to some of these undecided voters. Trump offers red meat. He is not talking about that. The other through line that I've seen throughout this convention is that they are talking about, you know, you saw a lot of House and Senate candidates featured, but it stuck out to me that the two that were demonized the most by Republicans here was Texas's James Tallarico. Of course, they are in Texas, but Abdul Al-Sayed in Michigan. They really feel like those candidates have weaknesses that they can exploit, especially Abdul Al-Sayed, his association with Hassan Piker, comments that he has made, and you know, it's not an accident that this is happening on the eve of the 25th anniversary of 9/11. So you've seen a lot of imagery for that. Mike Rogers spoke tonight. He ended with "Let's roll." Shane Beamer's father has just cut an ad for him, one of the heroes from Flight 93. And so I think that you're going to continue to see a lot of that imagery. But it really stuck out to me. They weren't demonizing sort of these more less controversial candidates, more middle of the road Democrats that they have, like Roy Cooper in North Carolina. Sherrod Brown, even in Ohio, you know, it came up when when their challengers were speaking yesterday and things, but they're not talking about Mary Peltola in Alaska. You know, it really is these candidates that have, you know, and Vance went hard after Tallarico talking, you know, his comments about God is non-binary and comments he's made on trans, even questioning, you know, what is his search history like, you know, it went further than I've seen him go on that. So what, you know, if Vance is on the trail, do we see Vance as more of an attack dog on some of these things? But then Trump goes back into his well-scripted, well-played lines where he's making fun of Ken Paxton, the Republican nominee that is struggling there, making fun of his appearance and his clothes and different things.
0: With cutaway shots to Paxton,
1: yeah,
0: in this convention hall, listening to the president poke fun at him.
1: Yeah.
2: Not yet. I mean, it's an uncomfortable moment. Certainly it's uncomfortable watching it. But, you know, I do think Republicans are going to have to make a choice, especially when we're talking about the Senate, mm-hmm. That they're going to have to invest in a couple, or, you know, more than a couple, but they're going to have to be selective. Okay. Now down the stretch, as we get to a month from now, are they going to be investing in North Carolina?
1: Right.
2: Are they going to be investing in Georgia?
1: Georgia.
2: I doubt it. You know, they Michigan, absolutely.
1: Mm-hmm.
2: Maine. And Texas, you know, so they have a lot of money with Elon Musk and Trump's money, but cash is not always king, but it's all about keeping control of the Senate, and if Republicans barely keep control of the Senate, that is a victory.
0: Mm-hmm. Two states you didn't mention that I want to discuss, New Hampshire and Iowa.
1: New Hampshire is sort of the new one that I'm hearing from Republicans. They had their primary just this week, so the race is set between former Senator John E. Sununu, who has not always been a Trump fan, even though Trump endorsed him in that primary over former Massachusetts Senator Scott Brown, one of Trump's former ambassadors in the last Trump administration, against Congressman Chris Pappas there. So Democrats are kind of quietly sounding the alarm. You know, it would be interesting. I think that New Hampshire has supplanted Georgia as another offensive opportunity for Republicans. You saw MAGA Inc., the super PAC that they have now formed, putting $10 million in New Hampshire. You have the Boston media market, but that money goes pretty far. But Bob is right. You know, they're going to have to start making some of the tough choices. They're just putting a small amount in Georgia and North Carolina right now. But does that money continue? I mean, where, again, the starting gun has sounded post-Labor Day, but in the next coming weeks, those triage decisions are going to have to be made, and candidates that are not making the cut, they're going to be cut off.
0: Senate Democrats need a net gain of 4. The path to the majority runs through what states?
1: North Carolina is the likeliest to flip right now, with Roy Cooper over Michael Watley, who we saw speak yesterday. I think the second state, it might be Ohio right now, actually. Sherrod Brown is running a very strong race, hitting John Husted on data centers. We saw Husted speak yesterday. I normally would say Maine, but I do think that, you know, Susan Collins is someone that has pulled it out. Maine should be number one or number two because it's the only state that Democrats, the Republicans are defending that Kamala Harris carried. But Collins has proven to be a survivor. I think the next states that we have in our toss-up column are Alaska, where Dan Sullivan is being challenged by Mary Peltola. We have Iowa in our toss-up column, though I think that one, you know, Republicans are feeling a little bit better about. Ashley Henson is running a very strong race there. It's just the environment in Iowa right now with all of those agricultural hits and tariffs and prices for farmers are really hurting. Democrats have a really strong candidate for governor there that is lifting the ticket. Three of the four congressional seats are competitive. And then you have Texas. You know, MAGA Inc. spending $10 million there, that's a drop in the bucket in a state that has 25 media markets and is incredibly expensive. Will Elon Musk come in and spend more money there, I think, is the question that we are watching in the coming days.
0: And how much money is needed in Texas for Ken Paxton?
1: It might be $250 to $300 million.
0: Because of the markets.
1: And because right now they've waited to make ad reservations, and those ad reservations for super PACs don't get the lowest candidate rate. Now, because of the Supreme Court decision, now the campaign committees can coordinate directly with the candidates, and so they can get the lowest unit rate, and that was a decision that was held up this week. But those super PACs, it can be exponentially more just to air the same amount of ads that a candidate is trying to air.
0: All right. Well, let's turn to our viewers now. James in Falls Church, Virginia, Independent. James, your thoughts on this 2-day convention in Dallas, Texas by the Republicans?
3: How are you doing? I just thought that, you know, as an independent, I thought J.D. Vance gave a fantastic speech, and that the birthright, you know, the whole American birthright thing was pretty fantastic. It got me inspired as someone, you know, a young voter who's thinking about what my future is, what my kids are going to be. I thought that was actually like a pretty inspiring moment. And I think he should be a pretty good heir to the Trump legacy.
0: All right. Bernard in Washington State, also an independent. Your thoughts?
4: Yeah. Hi. Thanks for taking my call. I'm just worried about where we're heading in the next 2 years. I listened to the president talk again tonight, and he makes a lot of promises that he knows he's not going to be able to keep, but he seems to think that he has the charm and the ability to continue to say these things and get everybody to vote for his policies. We live out here in the state of Washington. Diesel right now is like $7.48 a gallon. Costs $200 to fill up my pickup truck. You go to the grocery store and you only buy a third of what you normally could buy. And how can we say that we're better off than we were under the president before Biden? I just am really worried about where we're heading, and I'm also worried about J.D. Vance. I think they've got it all figured out that he's going to be the next president, they think, and he's going to keep the Trump era going through J.D. Vance. So I'm really worried about it.
0: Bernard, let me ask you, as an independent, if the election was held tomorrow, how would you vote?
4: Well, I certainly wouldn't vote for Trump. I would vote, hopefully we'll get a Democrat that we can vote for. I'm hoping. I like California Governor Newsom. There's other ones I also like too, but if we're going to get this country turned around, we've got to get a Democrat president in the White House here on the next election. Otherwise, we're really going to be in serious trouble. We think we're in trouble now with inflation and the prices. You know, he's taken away the food stamps from the people who really need it. There's so many people out there hurting. He never comes out to the state of Washington or Oregon or California to give any speeches. There's a reason for that, because he can't pull the wool over people's eyes out here in the Pacific Northwest. So,
0: all right, Bernard there in Independent. Jumping ahead to 2028 election cycle, and there were chance of 48 tonight when J.D. Vance was speaking.
2: Yeah, I mean, you know, he's the heir apparent. Vice presidents have a mixed record. Obviously, Joe Biden became vice president. Harris lost. Al Gore lost. Mondale lost.
1: George H.W. Bush won.
2: There you go. So, you know, it is mixed. The caller mentioned diesel, and I wanted to go back to farmers. You think about farmers right now. They're getting hurt by very high diesel prices, okay? China is not buying the soybeans that they mm-hmm. promised. The tariffs are hurting them. So much that Republicans and Trump have already signed into law a $12 billion, what critics call a bailout. And there's another $12 billion in another reconciliation bill that they're going to try to pass in the lame duck. They are very concerned about getting farmers out because, obviously, farmers helped Trump win in 2024.
0: And is that one of the key issues in the state of Iowa when you look at the governor's race mm-hmm. there and the Senate race?
1: Absolutely, I think it is, and two and three of the four House races as well. There's especially two of those that we have rated as toss-up. I think that you hear them talking about costs. I think that, again, a candidate like Ashley Hinson should be winning right now, but it's the Trump environment there that is hurting her, frankly. And it's hurting the gubernatorial candidate, Zach Lane also. I mean, I think that you hear Rob Sand is someone, I would keep an eye on him as a candidate. He's someone that really, you know, he sings America, he has America the Beautiful sung at his rallies. He goes to every county in Iowa. He has a prayer. He's really sort of reaching out and trying to be sort of cross-partisan, which, you know, Republicans are saying is phony, and we'll see what the voters decide. But he is someone that is sort of lifting all boats, and I think that he's taking advantage of the environment in Iowa right now.
2: And he talks like a normal human being, mm-hmm. And that's key. I mean, whatever you think about Trump, I mean, people say, you know, I've interviewed him about a handful of times, and I said, well, what is he like? I was like, what you see is what you get. And I also want to address, you know, Trump's 80 years old. There's been a lot of coverage of his health, which are legitimate stories. The guy's got a lot of energy. I mean, he was out there for over 100 minutes last night. He's out there. He's fundraising. And at 80 years old, I don't know many 80-year-olds who could keep up that type of schedule.
0: Let's go back to J.D. Vance's speech tonight at day two of the Republican midterm convention. Here's the moment when the crowd broke out into chants of 48.
5: We got to take stock, my friends. We got to take stock of what we've accomplished. When we came into office...

0: please, we got to take care of business this November, then we'll worry about what comes next.
1: Bob Cusick, the vice president, enjoying himself tonight, I think.
2: I think so. Both Trump last night and tonight, and Vance tonight, definitely comfortable, of course, in front of adoring fans, mm-hmm. so who wouldn't like that? But he was relaxed. He wasn't tight. And listen, when the spotlight is bright on Vance, he delivers. He beat Tim Walz easily in the vice president debate. And that gave momentum back to Trump, who had struggled in his debate against Harris. So overall, yeah, a very good night, I think, for Vance. And but whether it translates, are we going to be talking about this in a month or by Halloween? Did it change a lot of voters? We'll check the polls. But this is going to be a very ugly race to the bottom election.
1: And Jessica Taylor, we heard from the president last night and then the vice president. Mm-hmm. We understand he'll be out on the campaign trail. Mm-hmm. The president's saying I'll be at 25 or more.
3: 35.
1: Mm-hmm. I mean, Bob and I were talking about this in the green room. We were trying to figure out what exactly if there are 35 races that Republicans might want him. I mean, to me, when he looked there into the camera and said, I am on the ballot, pretend I'm on the ballot. I mean,
3: over and over.
1: That was a gift to Democrats because in a lot of these races, in a lot of these key states that he won, I mean, in Michigan, he's 20 points underwater. In North Carolina that he carried, he's far underwater. You know, all of these states, he is a drag on Republicans, and he's not letting Republicans have an identity apart from him. You saw President Obama that did let Republicans have some, or Democrats have some distance from him. George W. Bush understood in 2006 that there were candidates that were going to need to have some distance. Trump doesn't give people in his orbit that leeway.
3: Dave Weigel writes for Semaphore, political reporter, joining us from inside the convention hall. Dave Weigel, describe what it was like there to be there tonight for the vice president's speech and for the crowd to hear again from President Trump.
4: Well, one editorial note, the president at the very end once again said that the arena was full. It was not quite full. I don't think that's very material to the Republican midterm strategy. But a lot of excitement for the vice president, particularly when he talked about individual Democrats, and this has been the Republican strategy for months, individual left-wing Democrats and their greatest hits, or I guess greatest misses, of left-wing quotes. A lot of recognition, booing immediately at the names of some politicians, and also cheers when he was reframing the last decade, really, of Trump in American politics. Saying that this is a people got tired of being called racist because they noticed their country getting dirtier and poorer. That's a very popular sentiment. That's one Vance ran on, wrote an ad basically making that point in 2022 when he ran and won a Senate seat. So a lot of excitement. And yeah, there is a debate that's very fun in Washington about who will get Trump's support for 2028. Is Vance popular enough with the MAGA movement, etc.? In this room, built for him to perform well, not much of a question about that. Marco Rubio, one of the few cabinet members who's not here, and he's the person mentioned most of all. But Vance is very good at framing not just the achievements of the administration, but immediately taking that to Democrats as a party that are too dangerous to be allowed to run things again. And finally, that is, I think, a major difference in how the two parties present each other. Democrats, you'll see Nancy Pelosi, who's on her way out of politics, will say that she wants a strong Republican Party. The Vance-Trump version of things is that Democrats have lost their minds and they must be driven into submission for Republicans to continue running things until Democrats are, I guess, self-abolished, to stop being so left-wing.
3: Inside the convention hall, what was the gathering like? Describe how they laid it out inside the convention. Did they use the entire space? And was there a larger crowd tonight than last night?
4: Yeah, the crowd was comparable, probably a little bit larger last night. It never did fill up. And this is something I think Democrats will point out, but I think it is fair to point it out. The president just was misleading people, not telling the truth when he said that the arena was packed. It isn't. If I turn my eyes up, which I'm not because I'm looking at the camera, the top tier of the arena has American flags filling the seats that are not full. There are spots where people are not sitting. throughout the arena. And you can feel, if you've been in a packed convention arena, Democrats tend to have more crowded conventions. I can recall the deafening sounds of applause when the room is completely packed, when the arena is fuller than it would ever be at a basketball game. And that wasn't the din that you got tonight. It was more manageable, better for your eardrums. Was it a bigger crowd than a lot of Democratic candidates can get? It sure was, but Republicans spent a ton of money to put this together, to have basically a two-day messaging operation that echoes what candidates are saying in their interviews that don't get as much attention. They came in with a message. This is communism versus common sense. They left with that, plus this Trump $5,000 check offer, which got more and more popular when the president mentioned it again tonight. But yes, this is, if you're a Democrat who wants to look at this event underperforming, if the idea of the Republican strategy is that the president can turn out his 2024 voters in a midterm where that would be more powerful because fewer people vote, there were fewer people here to see the president than there were for his rallies in 2024.
3: Dave Weigel, what's your headline for tomorrow after day two of this convention?
4: I think the substance of the convention, that the Republicans rather, are running on a very populist agenda, not just this dividend, which some Republicans will point out is not likely to happen, but fits with Trump promising free IVF in 2024, et cetera. But the attacks on big tech, the attacks on big pharma, things that Democrats are very comfortable attacking. The vice president at one point said, we did what Democrats failed to do, lowering drug prices. That's Republicans taking credit for an initiative that Democrats got passed. A lot of Democrats will have flashbacks tonight to 2024 and Kamala Harris trying to get voters to care that they were able to start using the power of the federal government and Medicare, Medicaid to negotiate drug prices. That's really important to the Republican messaging. They are willing to take, in a way that, let's say, Paul Ryan's party was not, take populist, democratic, progressive even ideas and rhetoric, anti-corporate rhetoric, but then twin that with closed borders and conservative cultural views. They believe, whatever the polls say now, that is the majority of the country. And
5: 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But again, we encourage you to turn in C-SPAN television, and we'll continue taking your calls and getting your reaction to night two of the Republican midterm convention. Next on C-SPAN Radio, the Vice President of the United States, J.D. Vance.

I gotta say, it's pretty cool to hear a crowd that is this fired up chant your name. So go ahead and do it again. I have to start, ladies and gentlemen, with a note of gratitude to each and every single person in this room and each and every single person who's watching, whether you're in the convention hall with us or watching from home on TV. You are here tonight because you love this country, and we're not going to let it go backwards. Two years ago, we have to remember, our nation, ladies and gentlemen, was tired. We were tired of seeing our factories close. We were tired of our neighbors dying of drug overdoses. We were tired of not being able to afford anything. We were tired of seeing the cartels and the criminals given free rein over our great country. And we were tired of being called racist for noticing that our country was becoming dirtier and poorer and less safe and less prosperous. By the end of 2024, you were tired. We were tired as a country, but you were not defeated. The radicals in Washington, they could take much from us, but they couldn't take our will to fight back. And so all of us came together on November the 5th, and we sent the toughest SOB in American politics back to the White House, and we made Donald J. Trump the 47th President of the United States. Now, ladies and gentlemen, this is a joyful occasion for me. I see the great state of Ohio right here in the front row. But I got to be honest, it's also a somber occasion for me personally, and I know for so many of you out there, because the last time that I addressed a convention of my fellow Republicans, remember, just 2 years ago, I had just become the Republican nominee for Vice President of the United States. I was a brand new senator. I'd been in politics for all of a year and a half. I guess the president likes outsiders. I was nervous. Think about it. I was speaking on the biggest stage of my life, and I had been in politics for barely a year and a half. But I will never forget that as I made that speech, as I addressed the country on the biggest stage of my life, in the front row, right about there, my dear friend Charlie Kirk was smiling and cheering me and reminding me that I had a good friend right here in the convention hall. And, of course, after I was elected Vice President of the United States, 1 year ago today, on September the 10th of last year, that good friend was taken from us when Charlie was assassinated. Now, Charlie left behind two children, two little kids. They were too young to fully understand. And a wife, the amazing Erica, who has carried on his mission with more courage and resolve than most of us will ever be asked to show. And we love you, Erica. But to those sweet kids, I don't imagine they're watching tonight. They're still very young. But I hope that one day they will watch and they will know and they will understand what I'm trying to say to them tonight. Though they may not appreciate it today, history will record that your father was a great man.

0: But those of us who loved your dad, we knew him as something even better than a great man. He was a good man. And I want you to know what your dad knew. Scripture says that God is a father to the fatherless. That every one of us is adopted into his family. And as the Apostle Paul told us, as he wrote to the Romans, if we are his children, then we are also his heirs. We have inherited. We are entitled to inherit something straight from God the Father. Now, we live, of course, in an imperfect world of fallen men. We live in the city of man, not the city of God. But I believe that our founders built this nation on a promise that echoes our Creator, that every American child is born an heir, is born with a birthright, born with the right to inherit the blessings of the greatest country on earth, not because of who their parents are, not because of what they look like or where they come from, but because they are Americans and this is our country. And that birthright, ladies and gentlemen, is what this November is all about. Now, Charlie spoke to young men in particular. He was a young man himself, and he understood where they were coming from. He understood that there was no greater calling for a young man, and he would tell people this, than falling in love, starting a family, and becoming a father. He would tell young men around the country that ultimately you wouldn't care what your job was or where you went to school, but you would care about your family. And of course, I thought a lot about those words, a lot about those words in the last year, but particularly a lot about those words over the last 6 weeks. Because as many of you know, in July, my beautiful Usha gave birth to a baby boy, little Alec, just 6 weeks ago. And I will say that you should have been there when the organizers of the midterm RNC asked my wife, who had a two-week-old baby and three other kids that are very young, if she would come to Dallas, Texas to introduce her husband. And she said, hell no, I got four kids to take care of. But she sends her love, and I know she's watching at home. And I've thought a lot, ladies and gentlemen, about what is the birthright of this newest of Americans. My little boy, he is now our fellow citizen, though he doesn't know it. And I think about what the Democrats have said about our shared birthright as Americans, or frankly, the lack thereof. In Michigan, one Democrat in particular, one candidate has said, and I quote, F the nuclear family.
1: Shame, shame, shame.
0: F the nuclear family. What are you even talking about? These hateful words come not from a love of country. They come not from a desire to serve you or our fellow Americans, but they come from a very deep emptiness in the soul. It is the nuclear family. It is inside of that nuclear family where I watch my four-year-old little girl, little Mira, beg to feed a bottle to her new baby brother. It's inside of the nuclear family where Alex's older siblings just a couple of weeks ago witnessed the wonder of a new baby's very first smile. It's inside of that family where I've seen Usha show an almost divine patience with those four kids. And so, to the radicals who wish to abolish my family and the thousands and millions of other families all across our country, we have a simple message for them. Stay the hell away from our kids.

Now, because we got a new kid around, I can't help but look at the future of this country through the eyes of the future of my son. And I can't help but think about what it is that we're fighting for and what it is that we want for all of our children. Now, I want my son to grow up healthy and strong. I want him to have access to clean water and real food. I want him to live in a country where you don't need a PhD in chemistry to understand the ingredient list in the grocery store. I want to live in a country where my son's doctors answer to parents and to the Hippocratic Oath, not to a bunch of far-left bureaucrats. I want him to get a real education. He's going to grow up and go to school. I want him to go to a school that teaches him to read, to write, that reaches him arithmetic, that teaches him to love his country and his fellow citizens. And what I want for my family, I want for your family too. That's my job. My job is to fight for every single person in this room, every person watching at home, as if they were my own family, as if they were my own kin. And so I don't just want these things for my kids, I want them for your kids too. I want our daughters to compete on a fair field where no politician tells a little girl she's got to surrender her trophy, her scholarship, or her locker room to a man. I want our sons to have a fair shot at a good job, and I want that for our daughters too. I want, whether they work in tech or manufacturing, American businesses to hire American workers, to rely on American people, and to ensure that we build the next generation of great American products with American hands. I want our children to be safe, ladies and gentlemen. I want them to be safe on their streets, safe in their schools, living peacefully in neighborhoods where the law protects the innocent and throws the violent criminals in prison where they belong. I want them to be free to worship to the dictates of their own conscience. And I want our children to grow up in a country that doesn't roll its eyes at people who pray, but remembers that this country itself was an answer to prayer 250 years ago.

And I think like most parents, I want my kids to do the most important thing. I want them to fall in love. I want them to find somebody who's worth building a life with. And I want them to be able to afford a home where they can raise their children in peace and prosperity and comfort. I want them to know the pride of saving up for something, of buying something big and real that they're proud of without being outbid by Wall Street tycoons.

So what the people at home missed is that we just had a protester interrupting us and waving the Mexican flag. Well, my friend, if you love Mexico so much, get your ass over there. I'll buy you the plane ticket.

ladies and gentlemen, I had a whole speech written, but I think I gotta change it because we just discovered the symbol of the far left, an idiot waving an American flag or a Mexican flag at a protest when he should be waving the flag of the United States of America.

Now, we all know, of course, that as much as that person might wave around a foreign flag, he'd much rather live in Dallas or in Cincinnati or in any one of our great cities than Mexico. But while we wave the American flag and fight for the American dream, we have to remind ourselves tonight that the good life that is the foundation of this country's promise is not guaranteed. We have to remember that a safe home, a good school, a happy family, a future that is better than the past, every generation of Americans has had to fight for these things when it's our turn. And this fall, the Democrats are running candidates who will tell your children what they're allowed to say, how they're allowed to live, and importantly, who they ought to hate. Because that's what the Democrat Party is about in 2026. It's not about you. It's about foreign fraudsters, and it's about who they hate. And we got to send their asses packing in November. We got to send a message this November that the country does not belong to the radicals. It does not belong to the bureaucrats. It does not belong to the highest bidder. This country was handed down to us by our parents and their parents before them. We received this national birthright, and we are going to fight for it by electing Republicans this November. If you're ever feeling down about our country, ladies and gentlemen, just take a look at the beautiful ladies right behind me. And ladies,

I'd like to know what you had to drink, because I'll take two of them when I'm done. We got to take stock, my friends. We got to take stock of what we've accomplished. When we came into office, please, we got to take care of business this November, then we'll worry about what comes next. When we came into office just 18 months ago, so many of our fellow Americans sensed that they'd been robbed of their chance to build a good life. They worried they'd never be able to afford a home, a family, or a real stake in the country that all of us love. Consider how life changed for Americans coming of age during those terrible Biden years. Workers' wages fell by $3,000. That's not exaggeration. Prices rose 20% across the board, the worst inflation in a generation. And I always loved when we said this, the President and I would go during the campaign, we'd say, you know, inflation is as high as it's been in 100 years. And the fake news would say, no. It's as high as it's been in 68 years. That ain't good, ladies and gentlemen. In just 4 short years, the cost of a home under Joe Biden doubled. And Americans who are finishing school suddenly found themselves competing not against their fellow Americans for jobs, but against 25 million new illegal immigrants, not just for jobs, but for homes as well. Our nation became a place where you had to be rich to enjoy what used to be the birthright of every ordinary middle-class life. It became a country where violent crime exploded unless, of course, you could afford private security. And it wasn't just that things became more expensive, it's that our country was stolen from us and then handed out to strangers. Think just one case, one of the fraud cases that we charged last May, where two women, one of them born in Somalia, defrauded Medicaid of $46 million. How did they do it? They did it by creating fake autism clinics and then having their friends sign up and pretend to have kids on the spectrum. And that's millions of dollars that ordinary American parents needed to help their special needs children, but instead went to foreign kickbacks and spending sprees for fraudsters. And what did the Democrats do when the fraud they turned a blind eye to reached these catastrophic levels? We found $250 billion of fraud just since the President made me the fraud czar. When Medicaid programs for homeless or expecting mothers in states like Minnesota and Wisconsin, they began to fall apart because the money that you had paid to support those expectant mothers was going to fraudsters. Here's what the Democrats did. They refused to prosecute the crime. And by the way, they called everybody who noticed their fraud racist for noticing that there were people stealing from our children and our new and expectant mothers. The Democrat legacy of the last few years was that they bankrupted our country and left us poor. They left our country weaker. They left our border wide open and our communities less safe. Their record, my friends, speaks for itself. And rather than admit error and change course, of course, they are doubling down on the crazy. And primary after primary, we have watched the few reasonable Democrats lose to extremists who openly hate our nation. Our flag-waving friend over there is actually the new congressional delegate for New York 14. He's here campaigning. But you gotta ask, if it's not love of country, what is it that drives this new generation of radical Democrats? It's not new policies. They'll say the same stuff: defund the police, abolish the border,
the Green New Scam. We've heard all this stuff before. But I think that what's new about them is what motivates them is a new type of hardcore hatred. Now, don't take my word for it. Listen to what these people have actually said in their own words. In Manhattan this November, you have Democrat candidates who declare their life goal is, and I quote, the total eradication of Western civilization. A few years ago, they cheered on the most horrific slaughter of innocent civilian Jews that we have seen in a generation. In Lansing, you have Democrats who call for, quote, destroying the American way of life. And in Texas, you have Democrats, grown men, who seem to be pretty obsessed with trans children. I gotta say, the president's very good at nicknames, but Talafrico maybe tops the list. But this Talafrico guy, he will not shut up about how there are six genders. He will not shut up about how, quote, God is non-binary. I don't know what the hell that even means, my friends. He won't shut up about having traditional Christian values makes you a bigot. And I gotta say, a guy that age who is so obsessed and focused on transgender children, I don't know about you, but I never want to see that guy's web browser history. It's not a good place. We'd rather be here. In Denver, Colorado, you have Democrats who say that 9/11 was inevitable, who offer justifications for terrorists who murdered 3,000 of our fellow citizens. And in Michigan, it's even worse. They're campaigning with radicals who explicitly say that America deserved the 9/11 attacks. These are candidates who, when they're not calling to repeal the Second Amendment, they will attack you as a literal white supremacist if you dare to criticize Sharia law. In the great state of New York, congressional Democrats tell us that the July 4th celebration is really about the liberation of Palestine and Puerto Rico. I can't even say that without laughing. Can you just imagine? Thomas Jefferson, right away, all about the liberation of Palestine and Puerto Rico. And these aren't media personalities. These aren't weirdos on social media. These are the candidates that congressional Democrats have put forth for you to vote for in November. They asked, my friends, for a one-way ticket to Washington to legislate and regulate and wield power over your lives. Instead, in my opinion, they need a one-way ticket to a mental hospital. Now, we're all having a good time as fellow Republicans celebrating what we've achieved and looking forward to accomplishing a lot more. But I know there are a lot of people who are watching on TV who aren't always sold, and I want to speak directly to them, not to the faithful, but to the people who are still making up their minds, the people on the margins, the people who are still a little unsure who they're going to vote for, some people who love some of our policies but maybe don't agree with others. Young men, many of whom felt inspired by Charlie Kirk, but are unhappy with some of what has happened in the wake of his death. And I want to speak directly to that group, because I think Charlie is a great example of how to disagree but still participate in the work of saving this country. Charlie, ladies and gentlemen, was dedicated to this movement and this country. He loved, and I do mean loved, the President of the United States. But in the 8 months or so that we were in office before Charlie died, I talked to him a lot, almost every day. And Charlie was still a free thinker with his own principles and views. He did not always agree with us. Let me just give you one example. Charlie hated war, whether it was Europe,
or Africa, the Middle East. He didn't care. He just hated war. That was his view. Now, of course, there are people who love what we've done and people who don't. I'm not here to litigate the disagreements between Charlie and some of the people that he disagreed with. But what I'm asking you to do is do what Charlie did. Do not throw the baby out with the bathwater. Don't give the country over to a bunch of crazy people because you happen to disagree with us on a policy issue here or there. Look, I'm not asking anybody to agree with me on every single issue. I'm not asking anybody to agree on every single policy of the administration. What I am asking you to do is to recognize the contrast with the radicals and recognize the achievements of the last 18 months. We have done a lot, my friends, and we can do a lot more if we fight together.

You know, Donald Trump's administration, it's not just the first government in the last 80 years to actually stop a border invasion. It's the first in the last 80 years to reverse the border invasion. Under Donald Trump's leadership, we have seen the foreign-born share of our population drop by 3 million people. That's illegal aliens that we sent back home. Under Donald Trump's leadership, we've created 1 million new jobs. And unlike the last administration, where most of the job growth went to illegal aliens, 100% of the job growth in the United States of America is going to American citizens, which is exactly where it belongs. For my entire life, I saw corporations ship jobs overseas and be rewarded by Washington. Donald Trump is the first president in my lifetime to crack down on people shipping our jobs overseas and fight for American businesses and American workers for a change. We've seen the largest drop of violent crime in the history of the United States of America because we back the police and throw the bad guys in prison. It's not rocket science. We've ended taxes on Social Security, we've ended taxes on tips, and we've ended taxes on overtime. We have banned corporate tycoons from buying up our housing stock because we hold the simple belief that American homes ought to go to the American people. And this is my favorite: under the leadership of the President and Bobby Kennedy, we did what generations of Democrat politicians promised but failed to do. We actually took on Big Pharma and lowered drug costs for all of our citizens. Now, I'm obviously biased, but I think that's a great record of achievement. But compare it to the Democrats, who want to allow open borders, allow pharma companies to experiment on your kids, they want to raise your taxes, and they want to abolish their family in their own words. We just want common sense, and we want you to have a better life. The contrast in this election, ladies and gentlemen, it's not about this or that policy. It's about the party of common sense beating the party of the crazies. Let's send these lunatics packing and govern our country for the future.

0: A few weeks back, I got to visit the steel mill. I love y'all. A few weeks back, I gotta tell you, a very personal and important thing to me is a few weeks back, one of the most amazing honors I've had as vice president is I got to visit the steel mill where my grandfather worked for 40 years in my hometown of Middletown, Ohio. And standing on that floor, I thought about my papaw, that's what I called him, and the 40 years he spent there as a union welder. I thought about what he wanted out of this country, out of his government. He wanted happy, healthy families. He wanted low taxes. He wanted a government that would look out for him and make sure his people had good jobs so long as they were willing to work hard and play by the rules. Simple stuff. Easy stuff. Common sense, good government stuff. And despite everything that's changed since he died, the things he wanted are the things that I want, and I think the things that every American patriot wants for our country. We want it for ourselves, we want it for our families, we want it for our children, we want it for our fellow Americans. But right after that visit, something interesting happened. The man the Democrats are running for Senate in the great state of Michigan, his name is Abdul El-Sayed. He saw me describing what a decent man, and my papaw was genuinely a decent and good man. He saw me talking about my papaw and his work and his history and what he loved and what he cared about. And you know what old Abdul did? He asked mockingly whether I'd be willing to bring Usha back in time to meet papaw. And this is what he thinks of my grandfather, a man I loved and who loved his family unconditionally. Abdul looks at him, sees the color of his skin, sees his background, and decides that he could never have loved my wife. Now, the shocking thing is that Abdul himself was raised by his own white step-grandparents. He knows exactly that kind of bond and what it looks like in a family. And he chose anyway to say that a man like my grandfather couldn't have loved from the bottom of his heart someone who looks like Usha. Well, thanks be to God that my papaw was a better man than Abdul El-Sayed, because I guarantee you he'd love my family every bit as much. But, look, I'm not just here to defend the honor of my papaw. I'm here to tell you this is who the Democrats are now, my friends. They're not just a party of little higher taxes, maybe some dumb regulations. They're not the party of FDR or JFK. Hell, they're not even the party of Bill Clinton anymore. The Democrats are the party of hatred. They're the party that despises America and the people who built it. They're the party that can find sympathy for the terrorists who perpetrated 9/11, but they say that people with names like James Vance are incapable of loving people with names like Usha, and they couldn't be more wrong. Right. Ladies and gentlemen, because the Democrats have become such a nightmare, we will never let them win. We're going to beat them back in November. So I'm asking you, my fellow Republicans, to remember that this November is so much more than red team versus blue team. It's so much more than having good politicians in Washington. It's about sending a message to the Democratic Party that if you send your crazies, we're going to send you packing. It's about fighting for our fellow citizens, for their dreams, and for the inheritance of a great nation that all of us are going to leave behind. So I've got to ask my fellow Republicans, are we ready to do what we need to do in November? Every American, whether they've been here for 10 years or 10 minutes, deserves the sacred inheritance of the United States of America. Ladies and gentlemen, this November, let's give it to them. Let's fight for our people. Let's send the Democrats packing. And let's never forget that America belongs to those who love it, not those who hate it. God bless you, and thank you for having me.
1: The keynote address on night two of the Republican midterm convention.
0: And without further ado, I've got to introduce the man who is going to introduce the greatest president. Ladies and gentlemen, please join me in welcoming the great Lee Greenwood and the President of the United States.

Thank you very much, everybody. And I want to thank our great Vice President. What a job he did tonight. You know, the Democrats are getting nervous. They said if we did a midterm convention, nobody would show up. This place is packed. It was packed last night. But even more important is the spirit. The spirit, I'm watching from backstage, and I'm seeing spirit like we haven't seen in this country for a long time. Long time. But it came back about a year and a half ago. We went through 4 years of embarrassment, hurt, harm, sickness, filth. It was bad, but now it's good, and it's going to soon be greater than ever before, better than ever before. It's going to be something very special. And I'm going to be a little bit brief because last night I spoke for 2 hours. And I don't feel like going over the same material again. So what I'm going to do tonight is a little bit different. We all love music, right? We're going to get a little music. I'm going to stand on the stage at the end with our great opera star, Christopher Macchio. And he's going to sing America the Beautiful, Nessa Dorma. And all I ask of you from the Phantom of the Opera, and we're going to have a good time listening to music because I'm getting a little bit tired of politics now. So I'll be brief. I'll be brief. I don't know if you... Should I be brief or should I not be brief? No. No, I look forward... Now, thank you very much. What a great country. What a great country we have. What a great country. I just want to thank everybody. This has been so amazing. You know, maybe this is going to be happening at midterms again, and maybe not. We're going to find out. But based on this, I would say we're going to be doing a lot. Perhaps I'll be here. I'll be standing with you one of these days. But... You are a very special group. So I look forward to the performance, and he's considered, as you know, really one of the most brilliant since a very good friend of mine, the late, great Luciano Pavarotti. So we're going to have a lot of fun. But less than 2 years ago, the American people gave us a mandate to save America. And in 19 months, I've delivered on every single promise I made, and I think I delivered on far more. Joe Biden and the radical left Democrats created the worst inflation in American history. They gave us wide open borders with 25 million people pouring in from all over the globe. They turned our cities into scenes of death and misery, murder, poverty, and destruction, and made America a laughing stock. We were a laughing stock all over the world. But we took that dark age of America and turned it into the golden age of America. We delivered the largest tax cuts in American history. The largest regulation cuts in American history, the largest investment in our military in the history of our country, and made America the energy and military superpower of the world. We're the superpower of the world. I built almost 2,000 miles of wall and created the strongest, most secure border that America has ever seen. And it was just announced, you saw that we achieved the lowest level of violent crime in 125 years
since the year 1900. We gave you the largest drop in prescription drug prices ever recorded. And I wish the news would report it. I wish the fake media would report it, but they just don't want to do that. With discounts of 60, 70, 80, and even 90% in many cases, we have cuts. You remember when I announced I was the only one in 28 years that cut drug prices in my first term? 0.8%. I was so proud of it because nobody's ever done it from January to December. And now we're cutting your prices by 50, 60, 70, 80, and a couple of cases, 90%. We went from the highest prescription drug prices by far anywhere in the world to the lowest prescription drug prices anywhere in the world. And that alone should get us a big victory in our midterms that are coming up. Get out and vote, please. Get out and vote. The stock market has set 80 all-time record highs. Think of it, in a short period of time, 80 days we set records, and more Americans are working today than ever before. Your 401ks, by the way, are up $44,000 on average, $44,000, and most of you much higher than that. We terminated all diversity, equity, and inclusion mandates all across the federal government. We banned transgender ideology and critical race theory in our schools and ended the transgender mutilization of our beautiful children. No more mutilization. And as you know, we had big court victories in this. We will not have men playing in women's sports. And if the radical left Democrats and communists win this election, they're promising to confiscate your wealth, tax your Social Security, abolish no tax on tips, no tax on overtime. They're going to defund the police, giving voting rights and welfare to 25 million illegal aliens, destroy Texas oil and gas, thereby doubling and tripling your taxes, have men playing in women's sports, transgender for everybody, the mutilization of your children, and set loose criminals to rob, rape, and kill like we had just 2 years ago. What we went through hell. If we win the midterms, we will, on the other hand, provide a, let's call it Trump dividend, $5,000 for every adult citizen in our country. And we can do that because our country has never done better. We're taking in trillions of dollars. There's never been any country, not even close, that's come anywhere near. So it's $5,000 for every adult. We love our adults. It's about time we take care of our adults. And we will make all Trump tax cuts. We're going to take those beautiful tax cuts. We're going to make them permanent because the Democrats want to end all those tax cuts. They want you to pay much higher taxes. I never got it. All my life, I've watched politicians say, we will cut your taxes, even if they didn't mean it, to be honest with you. We will cut your taxes. We will cut. This is the only group I've ever seen. They say, we are going to give you a major tax hike. But we will end all payments to big health insurance companies and give you the money directly so that you can buy your own health care and have money left over for yourself. And we will make our very incredible, they tried getting it, some presidents, most presidents didn't try because they never had a shot. Most favored nation prescription drug discounts, we're going to make it permanent in law.
We will pass the No Invasion of Our Country Act. We don't want any more invasions of our country. And with J.D. and everybody else, we will win the war on fraud. You know, we've got billions and billions of dollars already in our coffers of money that we caught on fraud. It's going to be, I would bet it will be over $1 trillion by the time we're finished. Over $1 trillion. And we will end, and it started with this, and we're going to end it. No cash bail. How about the no cash bail? Somebody kills somebody and they're out in the streets. 2 hours later, no cash bail. We're going to end it and we will pass the Save America Act mandating voter ID and proof of citizenship.

Can we have our great Speaker of the House, Mike Johnson, up there again? Get it done, Mike. Get it done. So when I'm on the ticket, everybody comes to vote. We have, you know, we won Texas three times, the highest vote in the history of Texas for any race. And by the way, you've got to elect Ken Paxton. You got to do it. And I said something yesterday, and I don't know if he'll ever talk to me again. Perhaps he will. But I said it, my people said, please don't say that, so I won't say it, but I'll tell you what I was thinking about saying. I said, I don't like the way Ken dresses. Although I also said he looked really sharp in that suit yesterday, I thought. Spiffy. And then I said, I don't really like the way Ken talks. And then I said something that they really hated. Please, sir, don't say it, sir. So I'm not going to say it, but I'll tell you what I was thinking about, son. I said, I don't really like the way he looks. I don't like it. I don't like any. But you know what I do like? He was the greatest attorney general in the history of Texas. He was the greatest attorney general in the history of our country. He helped us so much with the walls, with illegal immigration, with everything. He was our greatest attorney general, and he deserves to go to the United States Senate.

So I don't know if he's going to ever speak to me again, but, you know, I don't care as long as he wins. I really don't care. I don't have to. I don't have to speak to him. He's going to vote the way we would vote, so I don't have to speak to him. I don't care. You got to vote for him. So they're going to vote for me, but when I don't, I'm not on the ticket. You got to pretend I'm not on the ticket. You got to do me the biggest favor you've ever done me. You've got to do this for me. You've got to pretend I'm on the ticket. I'm on the ticket. I'm on the ticket. He's on the ticket. Pretend I'm on the ticket. Because this is going to turn out to be one of the most important elections. It's a midterm. It's going to be one of the most important elections. You know, you can tell just by this. Everybody said, if you have a midterm convention, it's going to be a disaster. No, but look at that. The highest rafter. No empty seats. The fake news. They search the arena. There are thousands of people outside. They search the arena for a seat. That's why last night I said, please don't get up and go to the bathroom. Just sit. Because they're fake people. They're fake, horrible, horrible human beings. Not all. Not all. You have some fine journalists. Not too many, to be honest with you. But they search. When somebody gets up, yesterday a couple got up. Two people. That's a disaster. And you immediately see cameras running to take pictures of those two. See? No, we were packed last night. We had thousands of people outside. And they said there were some seats that weren't filled. There were no seats at all. In fact, look, even the boxes, the rich people boxes, they usually have them locked as people. Look at them. Every box is loaded up. Every box, every corner. Look at those boxes up there. I don't know if they're rich or they're poor, but they're there. We got a lot of people in this place. Look at the upper ring. Look, everything is taken. And tomorrow you'll say, you'll read. You know what happens? They have huge, they get angry. Tomorrow you're going to read. There were some empty seats. Headline, empty seats. First of all, if we had one-fifth of this crowd, it would be a success. But we have a packed arena with thousands of people outside, and I just want you to know it. It's unbelievable. But look at that. Look at that. I got to do a little bit better in the back right there. I don't like that little skin that's showing. I'm not happy with it. That's not good. I shouldn't have looked up there. No, but look at this arena. This is a big arena. This is the arena where we had Luca playing just a little while ago. What the hell happened? But this is a beautiful place. But look at it, it's packed. So I say this only because they're dishonest. They're fake. And you know what? Honestly, to have a really great country, you have to have an honest press. We really have a very largely dishonest press. But that is impressive. Look, every single box, I don't know how the hell, you know, the rich people have those things locked off. I don't know how all you people got into those boxes. But if the Democrats get in, they'll destroy everything that we built. They'll ruin our country. So on Election Day, November 3rd, you got to do me a favor. You got to get out and vote, and you're going to pretend I'm on the ballot. Because in a way, I am on the ballot. Because if they get in, they're going to take away all of the things that we got, and we can't let that happen. In many cases, look, they don't want to give you voter ID. Why? Because they want to cheat. They don't want to give you proof of citizenship. Why? They say, well, it's a very complicated process. They have more lines as to what. We want voter ID. We want proof of citizenship. We want honesty in our elections. We want honesty in our country. So, please raise your right hand. I pledge to the greatest president in the history of the United States.
that loves her so much he can't even breathe. That I will go out with my family, my friends. I'll do it anyway. I don't care if I'm registered or not. I'm going to try and cheat like hell like they do. There's never been bigger cheaters than I don't care. I am going to go out and I'm going to get my friends, my family, and we are going to vote on November 3rd, or we are going to vote before that. Right? Okay, ready? Ready? Here's the way you're... Okay, are you ready? Look, front row Joes, are you ready? The great... Oh, look at them. The great ladies of North Carolina. It's about number 300 rally. I don't know how the hell they do it. They are beautiful. Okay, are you ready? Ready to finish the pledge. So, we swear that on November 3rd, we are going to go out and vote. And you know what? If you want, you can vote Democrat, but I don't think there's one person in this room that's going to vote Democrat. I don't think so. So I don't have to preface, I don't want to waste the words, vote Republican, just go out. If you vote, you're voting Republican. Okay. So help me God. Whoa. Now I know. Now, I'd say just about everybody was screwed. You know what happens if you don't vote? You go to hell. You know that. Okay? You go to hell. And I don't want that to happen to you, so please go and vote. Because together we will defeat the communists. We will reject

We will defeat the communists. We will reject, and that's what they are. They're not socialists. They're not Democrats. They're communists. We will reject these radical left lunatics. We will demolish the extremists, fanatics, lunatics, and criminals who want to destroy our country. They want to destroy the country. There's something wrong with them. Remember at the State of the Union, they wouldn't clap for people. The 104-year-old man got the Congressional Medal of Honor, the great helicopter pilot who's phenomenal. He was phenomenal. And I will tell you, he took that chopper down, and we took out Maduro with a fort loaded up with soldiers. Took 25 minutes. And we took over the oil of Venezuela, 65 billion barrels of oil. Remember, we talked about the pilot, that handsome guy. He stood up, bravely stood up. He had a hard time with a leg, and now he's got a really hard. He's still suffering greatly with that leg, very greatly. He was shot, but it didn't stop him. He landed that chopper perfectly, exactly in the spot, and if he didn't, we would have had a big problem. And as you probably heard, he lost the leg. That beautiful guy lost his leg. And these Democrats wouldn't applaud. They're sick. There's something wrong with them. There's something wrong with them. They wouldn't applaud. We gave him, that day, we gave him the Congressional Medal of Honor, and they wouldn't applaud. There's something wrong with them. But my one thing, when I started this whole beautiful journey, it's a journey, and we did it together. I didn't do it. You did it. You were just waiting for somebody to say the words because it's common sense. You can call it lots of. We want strong borders. We want great education. We want a tremendous. We built the strongest military in the world. We had to use it a little more than I thought, but we cannot let Iran have a nuclear weapon, and they will never have a nuclear weapon. And they're folding all over the place. And by the way, we control the strait, the Trump strait, I call it. We control the Trump strait. But I started out with a very simple thing, little theme. I came up with this little few words, make America great again. That's what I want. That's all I want. And we are making America far greater than anybody in this room thought would be possible. Think of it. $22 trillion coming into this country when a record was $3 trillion many years ago by a totally different country. $22 trillion. It's never happened before. So I just want to say we will make America great again. We will make it greater than ever before. And now, that's enough of politics. I've been doing this now for 7 days straight. I want a little music, if you don't mind. Enough with the politics. So, ladies and gentlemen, one of the greatest talents, one of the greatest opera singers anywhere in the world, and as I said, Luciano Pavarotti was a friend of mine, and I see nobody who's greater than Luciano, but I see no difference. And I asked Christopher, I said, Christopher, and I thought the answer was so nice because I wouldn't have said that. I would have said, yeah, much better than him. If I were Christopher, I asked him, I said, Christopher, could I ask you a question? Pavarotti was a great friend of mine. He was a great guy. He was a diva like no woman. Believe me, there was no diva. He was the all-time diva, screaming, those fools. He was great. But he was a diva. But I said to Christopher, so Christopher, let me ask you this question. Are you as good as Pavarotti? You know what he told me? No, no, sir. He is the maestro. He's the greatest of them all. I would never have said that. If I were him and that question were asked, I would have said, sir, I'm far better than Pavarotti. I would have said Pavarotti is nothing compared to me. But I'll tell you what. Luciano was a friend of mine for a long time, and he was great, and I see very little difference. Ladies and gentlemen, Mr. Christopher Macchio, have a good time. We love you all. Go out and vote. Thank you.

0: Balloons are dropping at the first ever Republican midterm convention, a tradition at the end of these political conventions. President Trump delivering closing remarks two nights in a row in Dallas, Texas.
1: Please welcome to the stage Lieutenant Governor of the great state of Texas, Dan Patrick.

0: Hello, Texas. In the southern part of Texas, in the town of San Antone, there's a fortress all in ruin that the weeds have overgrown. You may look in vain for crosses, but you'll never find a one. But sometimes, between the setting and the rising of the sun, you will hear a ghostly bugle as the men go marching by, as they answer to that Texas roll call in the sky. Colonel Travis and Davy Crockett and 180 more, Captain Dickinson and Jim Bowie, present and accounted for. We Texans and those who have gotten here as fast as they could, we all believe that we have that DNA in us. And for those visiting, we're proud to have you in Texas. And I promise you, when you get home, you'll find some of that DNA of Bowie and Travis and Davy Crockett rubbed off on you. It's a Texas thing. But what is that DNA? What is that flag? They're connected. Because that flag does not stand for communism or socialism. It stands for God and country and freedom and family, the life of the unborn, the Second Amendment. That flag is you. That's who we are. That's who we've always been. Make no mistake, this election coming up is not about politics. It's about darkness and it's about light. It's about those of us who love God and those who want to kick God out of our country. Because that's what the Democrats want to do. It's the very definition of communism, because it's a godless government. Make no mistake, Democrat, communist, and socialist are coming after everything you have and everything you and your family will ever have. In the last two decades, 12 million people have moved to Texas, mostly fleeing blue states and their failed and deadly policies. Our conservative values have made Texas the strongest economy on the planet, while American patriots were fleeing blue state failures. Our pro-business, pro-tax policies in Texas are attracting billions of dollars in investment. Low taxes and no income tax will always do that. It's restored manufacturing. It's achieved record job creation in the country. Meanwhile, the Democrats want us to look like California. Or Russia. Or China. If you think this is an exaggeration, remember this. When people tell you who they are, when they tell you and show you who they are, believe them, because that's who they are. Liberal Democrats run on higher taxes, smaller paychecks, and open borders. That is how they will govern. As President Trump last night said, the radical Democrat communist movement in this country, it's real, and it's the most danger our country has ever faced. When you vote in November, you aren't voting really for a candidate. You're voting for you. You're voting for your family. You're voting for that flag. Imagine the people that were just here on the stage, how much they love that flag and what it was like when they saw it again for the first time after captivity. As Johnny Cash wrote, Washington took that flag across the Delaware. And yes, over time, she's been burned. She's been dishonored. She's been denied and she's been refused, but she's in good shape for the shape she's in. She's been through the fire before. In November, again, you're voting for the flag and you're voting for yourself and your family. Would you all rise and please stand with me now to honor this flag and to send a clear message to the Democrats, to the communists, to the socialists. You started a fight, and the Republicans are going to finish it in November.
1: Republican Texas Lieutenant Governor Dan Patrick.
0: going to do? We're going to finish it in November. We will end communism. We will end socialism. And we will put the Democratic Party and James Tallarico and his like on the dust heap of history. USA.
1: USA.
0: Texas, we have this saying, we have to get it right because there's not another Texas to move to. In November, we have to get it right because there's not another America to move to. In Texas, when we say God bless you, we mean it. God bless you and your families. Believe this great state. God bless this country, and God bless the greatest president in the history of this nation, Donald J. Trump. Thank you. God bless you.
2: Wow. Well, good afternoon, everybody. I'm Marty O'Donnell, and I'm running to retire Democrat Susie

0: definitely heard my music because I wrote the jingle for Flintstones Vitamins. That's right. We are Flintstones kids, 10 million strong and growing. Oh, thank you for doing that. Appreciate that. That the child's voice that you hear at the end singing and growing, that was my 5-year-old daughter. Yeah. Okay, I should just quit right there. That was a great one. I've had an incredible life doing what I love. I never thought I'd be standing on a stage running for Congress in Dallas like here. This is amazing. But here I am, and I want to tell you why I'm running. I'm running because of my grandkids. Thank you. 3 grandsons, unbelievable. I look at those kids, and I think about the country they're about to grow up in. And I decided that I couldn't sit on the sidelines any longer. Because here's the thing, and I think everybody in this crowd knows exactly what I'm talking about. One good job used to be enough. One good job was enough to raise a family, buy a house, take your kids on vacation, live a comfortable, fulfilling life while getting ahead. That was the deal. You work hard, you play by the rules, and America works for you. And somewhere along the way, that deal got broken. Now many need 2 incomes just to tread water, and we're still digging our way out of Biden's inflation crisis. Yeah. Young people can't afford homes, families are stretched to the limit, and the Democrats in Washington, most of them have no idea what that feels like. My opponent, Susie Lee? Yeah, thank you. That's Nevada over here. She said she wouldn't apologize for how expensive her policies have made your life. But President Trump cares. He's fighting every single day to bring costs down, to bring jobs back, and to put America families first. And he's doing it with almost no help from the other side. Democrats like Susie Lee certainly are not helping him. When President Trump said middle-class families and small businesses deserve lower taxes, Democrats said no. When President Trump said we need to secure the border and give law enforcement the resources they need to keep our community safe, Democrats said no. When President Trump said our brave men and women in uniform ought to get a pay raise, Democrats said no. When President Trump said we need to increase accountability for elected representatives and ban congressional stock trading, Democrats said no. And Susie Lee gives Nancy Pelosi a run for her money when it comes to enriching herself on the stock market. Every step of the way, Democrats in Washington have tried to stop the policies the American people have voted overwhelmingly for. So here's what I need you to understand today. We have to give this president bigger majorities in Congress so we can help him finish the job. Because the Democrats won't stop trying to stack the deck. Our founders knew what we're fighting for. We hold these truths to be self-evident. Self-evident, not negotiated, not hidden, not plead the fifth.
1: Republican U.S. House candidate in Nevada, Marty O'Donnell.
0: I'm looking at you, Fauci. Truth is knowable. Freedom is a gift from our Creator. Lies and slavery come from the mind of man. That's Marxism. Here's the final thing. People need God. Without God, liberty collapses into power. And those grandkids of mine, they're counting on us. Your kids and your grandkids are counting on all of us to hold the line, keep the faith, and finish the fight. Thank you. God bless you. God bless the United States of America. Thank you.
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1: When you love your kids deeply, you pay attention. You read the labels. You ask what's in the food, the water, and the products on their skin. I've been careful about what my children eat, drink, and live with. Kids will still get sick. Serious illnesses happen with no simple answer. My goal has never been a world without illness. My goal is the healthiest start we can give them. Real food, clean water, good habits, and parents who have the facts to decide what's best for their own family. Minnesotans, we know the difference between trust earned and trust assumed. Feeding Our Future showed what happens when programs meant to nourish children go unwatched. More than $240 million stolen while kids were supposed to be fed. We learned a Minnesota lesson. Accountability belongs at the front of the line. That same instinct is now national. Parents who ask about chemicals, additives, and where their food comes from are not extremists. They're doing their job. They deserve honest labels, serious research, and sunlight. And Washington is finally answering. President Trump and Secretary Kennedy launched Make America Healthy Again to confront the childhood chronic disease crisis at the root. New dietary guidelines emphasize protein and healthy fats and strive to reduce intake of ultra-processed foods. Petroleum-based synthetic dyes are being phased out, and much of the industry has pledged to remove them. States are winning SNAP waivers so taxpayer dollars buy nutritious food, not junk food. FDA is closing regulatory loopholes so companies can no longer quietly add substances without the public knowing. And the administration is taking action to reduce exposure to harmful chemicals and other contaminants. Last week, President Trump signed executive orders that put ranchers and families first. He's moving towards honest country of origin labeling for beef, building on the product of the USA standard, born, raised, harvested, and processed in America. So compare all this progress to 4 years of denial and inaction under Biden and Democrat leadership. The opposition that Democrats pose to this administration's MAHA policies of keeping chemicals out of our food tells you everything you need to know. We cannot go back. We know some exposures can affect biology, including neurological and reproductive health. Not every claim is settled. That's why we investigate. Science moves forward when people ask questions. I want my children to become everything God created them to be. I want every parent to have the information and the freedom to make thoughtful choices.
2: Make America Healthy Again advocate Amanda Hughes.
1: That means labels we can trust, food we can defend, research that isn't afraid to ask inconvenient questions. Government and industry held to the same standard we hold ourselves to at the kitchen table. Children deserve protection. Parents deserve power, and families deserve the truth. I'm not fighting for fantasy of perfect health. I'm fighting for a country where we can reduce unnecessary exposures, rebuild American production, and treat moms and dads as partners, not problems to manage. I don't want to raise children who merely survive. I want to help build an America where our children thrive. That's why I'm in this fight. President Trump and Secretary Kennedy are leading it. They welcome our questions. They have our backs. Let's have theirs. Support those who support our families. Thank you.
0: Please welcome a candidate for the U.S. House representing the 9th District of Ohio, Derek Merritt.
3: Good evening, Republicans. Toledo, Ohio used to be one of the wealthiest cities in our country, built on manufacturing, becoming the world center of the glass industry, and featuring a robust economy with a growing population and high-paying jobs. But for 43 years, my opponent, Marcy Kaptur, watched from her luxury Washington condo as domestic manufacturing floundered and jobs disappeared one by one, hollowing out our city and sending our wealth to foreign nations. As a former mayor and state legislator, I have seen liberal policies force families to struggle to afford groceries, high health care costs, and utility bills. The Trump administration is working to reshore manufacturing and bring those back jobs back to my district and districts all across the country. Last month, America's manufacturing activity was at its highest level in 4 years. A new auto plant is coming to Rossford, Ohio, next year with 500 new jobs. Another automaker is investing $400 million with 900 new jobs in Toledo. Despite that progress, Marcy Kaptur wants to go the wrong direction. She wants higher taxes, more regulations, more illegal immigrants, and America's strength to be ceded to China and Mexico. Marcy Kaptur has been in Congress longer than I've been alive. Northwest Ohioans are tired of career politicians who care more about their titles, their power, and their career than solving problems for the American people. While Democrats talk about letting illegal immigrants vote in our election, Republicans fight for proof of citizenship, photo ID, and fair elections.
2: Republican U.S. House candidate in Ohio, Derek Merritt.
3: While Democrats talk about taxpayer-funded gender reassignment surgeries for minors, Republicans fight to protect our children and keep men out of women's sports. While the Democrats talk about defunding the police, Republicans fight for law and order and safer neighborhoods. While Democrats talk about returning to Joe Biden's policies, Republicans fight for common sense in a more affordable America. President Trump continues to show what America First policies deliver for the American people. Since President Trump took office, the violent crime rate has been reduced to record lows. Jobs are returning and wages are up. Under his leadership, American manufacturing is back and growing every day. Republicans passed the largest tax cut in American history, with no tax on tips, no tax on overtime, and no tax on Social Security. But Marcy Kaptur voted no, no, no. Kaptur's never seen a tax she didn't want to levy on the American worker. Kaptur and the Democrats have never met an illegal immigrant they didn't want to give an American job to. Kaptur and the Democrats have never seen a regulation that they didn't want to strangle a small business with. We cannot go back to Kaptur and Joe Biden's policies that led to 9% inflation and cost our country millions of jobs. Republicans must show up in November. We must press forward and win. I want to send everyone a message from at home watching. America is the greatest country in the history of the world. Let's fight to keep it. Let's give President Trump the majorities in Congress he needs to keep our communities safe, keep our border secure, and keep America great. God bless Ohio, and God bless America.
0: Ladies and gentlemen, please welcome Chair of the House Republican Conference, representing the 9th District of Michigan, Congresswoman Lisa McClain.
4: Can you feel the energy in here tonight? Woo! Well, thank y'all for being here. Today, we are 54 days away from an election. And let me tell you, the stakes couldn't be higher. So I'm going to give it to you plainly. On our side, we got common sense. Now, on the other side, we got communist crazy. Plain and simple, we must win in November. Now, the mainstream media, they're going to tell us history's against us. And that, you know what, we can't win. But you know what? That's fake news, and we all know it. So I ask you all this question. Who is ready to defy history and win in November? That's right, America. Because we love this country. But listen, Democrats, they want to defund the police. They want to open the borders and let illegals flood in. They want to take money out of your paychecks to pay for all of the fraud, waste, and abuse. You know what, y'all? That's communist crazy, if you ask me. Now, just look at my home state of Michigan, where I love dearly. Democrats are running a dangerous... Go, Michigan! Democrats are running a dangerous radical socialist named Abdul El-Sayed.
2: House Republican Conference Chair Lisa McClain.
4: I'm going to give it a big thumbs down, too. He wants to repeal the Second Amendment. He wants to abolish ICE. He wants to defund the police. Most concerning is El-Sayed wants to release violent criminals back into your communities. Seriously, you guys, are we going to let this happen? El-Sayed even urged people, if you want the American dream, go to Canada. I mean, do we remember when we used to elect people who actually believe in this country? Tomorrow is the 25th anniversary of the darkest day in our nation's history. A day when we watched Americans jump from towers to avoid being burned to death. A day when terror and chaos came to our streets. El-Sayed's biggest booster, a man named Hassan Piker, he said, and I quote, America deserved 9/11. Well, ladies and gentlemen, my mom has a saying. You are who you hang with. And let me tell you, Hassan Piker is who Abdul El-Sayed hangs with. But this is bigger than El Sayed. It's bigger than Michigan. This is a battle for the soul of our country. It is a choice between common sense and communist crazy. And don't let them use those funny little DSA. Make them own who they are. Communism and crazy is on the ballot. Ladies and gentlemen, this isn't your dad's communist party, or Democrat party, excuse me. This is communism. I was right the first time. You're right. Cuba, North Korea, the Soviet Union. Every single time, communism brings the same result. Ruin and despair. If we lose, we may not have a country that we can recognize. We must win and keep building greatness and prosperity right here in the good old U.S. of A. So I will tell you this. If we run on our record, we will win in November. Under President Trump, we passed the largest tax cuts for working families in American history. We passed no tax on tips, no tax on overtime, no tax on Social Security, and the Trump accounts to help the next generation actually succeed. Those are real dollars for Americans to use. A mother in Saginaw, extra money for bowling night. A dad in Port Huron, more money for retirement. And a young mother or a young woman in Wichita, Kansas, starting her career with a nest egg. Thank you, President Trump. And I will remind you, this is my favorite saying, every single Democrat voted no, and every single Democrat voted to take money out of your pocket. You know what? Make them own that. Don't let them run away from it. Make them own that they want money out of your pocket. Make them own that they voted no on the taxes, because they did. Republicans kept more money in your pocket. Let me tell you, we are not finished. We are not even close. So let's win this thing. Common sense is on the ballot. And in 54 days, common sense must win. God bless you and God bless America.
5: Congresswoman Lisa McClain, Republican from Michigan and the House Republican Conference Chair at the Republican Midterm Convention in Dallas.
0: Please welcome Chair of the National Republican Congressional Committee and Representative from the 9th District of North Carolina, Congressman Richard Hudson.
6: Well, hello, fellow Republicans. It's great to be in Texas. Of course, I see North Carolina's in the house. I'm Richard Hudson. I serve the people of North Carolina's 9th District, home of Fort Bragg and the heroes of Airborne and Special Forces. And I have to give a special shout out to my wife, Renee, because today is her birthday. Happy birthday, darling. I love you. Listen, 2 years ago, I stood on the stage in Milwaukee, and I asked you to return President Donald J. Trump to the White House. And I told you that House Republicans would work with him to save America from all the damage Joe Biden and the Democrats had done to this country. Remember what the Democrats brought us? Record high Biden inflation. Everything cost too much. Record high Biden gas prices. Record crime. A wide open border. Millions just coming across. And Biden gave them free travel to your communities. President Trump and House Republicans are fighting every day to make your life better. And folks, that's why this midterm is so important. This election is a choice for a brighter future under Republicans or a return to the failed past under the Democrats. It's a choice between common sense and crazy. You want proof? Let's talk about Colorado's 8th congressional district. The Democrats, they nominated Manny Rutenell. This guy's actually crazy. Rutenell wants to end farming. He wants to end ranching. He wants to take all the cows in Colorado and put them in a zoo. And where do you think your kid's going to get their hamburger from? He's going to grow it in a lab. No, thank you. That is crazy. Think about the fourth-generation rancher in Greeley, Colorado. She's up before sunrise, working land her great-grandfather worked. Well, Rutenell wants to shut her down. But Congressman Gabe Evans, who flew Black Hawk helicopters, he spent a decade as a cop. He is focused on making life better for that rancher and her family. Let's talk about Michigan's 7th congressional district. The Democrats there nominated a socialist felon, William Lawrence. He's endorsed by Bernie Sanders. He'll raise your taxes. He'll abolish prisons. He says he's going to defund the police. Well, tell that to that nurse in Lansing, Michigan, working the night shift, who just wants to make sure a cop shows up if she has to call 911. Republican Congressman Tom Barrett flew helicopters in combat for 22 years. He has spent his life making this country stronger. Now let's talk about California's 22nd district. Democrat Randy Villegas, he thinks it's fine for a boy pretending to be a girl to spike a volleyball into your daughter's face. Shame. Tell that to the mother from Hanford, California, who sees the value of sport for her daughter and just wants her daughter to be safe. Republican Congressman David Valdeo is a common sense farmer. He knows it's crazy to put men in women's locker rooms. But Lawrence, Rutenell, Villegas, coast to coast, same Democrat Party, same crazy. And it's not just Colorado and Michigan and California. This, ladies and gentlemen, is where their party is heading. This is the future that they're trying to sell you. But President Trump's vision versus Bernie Sanders' vision is the choice. It's common sense versus crazy. And so to the American people, look, I know many of you are still struggling thanks to Joe Biden and the Democrats. I know you're facing challenges. But understand that the party of common sense, the President Donald J. Trump and House Republicans care about you, and we are fighting to make your life better. The Democrats have nothing to offer you. They don't care about you. Just look at their agenda. Open borders, no prisons, boys and girls sports, higher taxes so you have less and the government has more. People, that's crazy. So choose common sense over crazy. By the way, how great was President Trump last night? What did he tell us? He said, pretend that he is on the ballot. That's how important this election is. He told us that he will never stop fighting for you. That's right. That's right, because President Trump is on a rescue mission to save this country. And so my question to all of you, are you going to give him 2 more years to finish this fight? Can we count on you? Are you with us? I know you are. Vote Republican. Let's get it done. Thank you. God bless the United States of America. God bless our troops. God bless Donald Trump. Thank you.
5: Congressman Richard Hudson, Republican from North Carolina and chair of the National Republican Congressional Committee at the Republican Midterm Convention in Dallas.
0: Please welcome to the stage Navy spouse and Trump RX success story, Catherine Rayner.
5: Catherine Rayner was the first user of the Trump RX prescription drug website.
7: Good evening, everyone. It's an absolute honor to be here tonight and to share my story. I'm a proud military spouse. And for 6 years, my husband and I have been trying to start a family. I'm here tonight as the first customer of Trump RX. A program that offers heavily discounted medication to Americans thanks to deals President Trump secured directly with pharmaceutical companies. It has given us a chance to keep trying. When we married in 2020, my husband and I had hoped to raise a family built on faith and love. Maybe even see our kids serve in the military like their dad and mine. But for the past 6 years, infertility has left us in a cycle of longing, uncertainty, and loss on top of a pile of medical bills. Our health insurance doesn't cover IVF treatment, so like a lot of military families, we pay for it ourselves. It's a real strain on service members trying to stay in uniform. Throughout our fertility journey, affordability determines our next steps. So when President Trump launched Trump RX this past year, it was our chance to keep trying. Thanks to him, the cost of one of my recurring essential medications fell from $4,000 to $500. Now, we don't have to choose between financial stability and becoming parents. And I know I'm not the only one. Trump RX has delivered that same kind of relief to millions of Americans facing the same impossible math. Now, there's hundreds of generic medications within reach for families who need them the most. Since I was the first customer of Trump RX, President Trump invited me to this year's State of the Union address. That night, in front of the world, he said to me, "You're going to be a great mom." He didn't even know I was already 5 weeks pregnant.

0: I held so much hope in that moment. Unfortunately, we lost the baby shortly after. It was another devastating loss. But as long as we have a president who is honoring his commitments to make healthcare more affordable, we can continue treatment. And as long as we can continue treatment, we still have hope. TrumpRx has meant so much to families like mine, but infertility doesn't stop for just one family. And I know there are many other military members having the same conversation right now. My hope is that we keep on building what's working, continue to make medications more affordable, and find new ways to support service members and their families through this journey. Thank you, President Trump, for the chance to keep trying. I believe my husband was born to serve his country, and I believe my husband was born to be a great dad. And thanks to you, Mr. President, we don't have to choose.
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2: Ladies and gentlemen, please welcome the Republican nominee for the 34th Congressional District of the state of Texas, Eric Flores, and Republican nominee for the 28th Congressional District of the state of Texas, Judge Tano Tijerina.
3: Well, patriots, let's hear some noise. Good afternoon, patriots. It's great to be with you all here in Dallas, Texas. My name is Eric Flores, and I'm proud to be your Republican nominee for Texas's 34th Congressional District. A district that starts at the Rio Grande River and runs all the way to the Corpus Christi Bay. In my community, sleepy Joe Biden's failure to secure our border was not something that we watched on television. We lived the consequences of his failure every single day. But like many Texans, when I saw a problem, I stepped up and got in the arena. I spent more than a decade in the Texas Army National Guard, where I helped lead soldiers secure our border under President Trump's initiative. And let's give a huge round of applause for the Texas Army National Guard soldiers who answered that call, stood the line on the southern border. I served as a federal prosecutor in South Texas. In that role, I helped dismantle one of the largest human smuggling organizations in that region they had ever seen in the past 20 years. An organization responsible for smuggling thousands of people and laundering millions of dollars. Border security isn't a campaign talking point for me. Constituents of South Texas have lived it, and I have lived border security. But while our border was under siege and our community was suffering, my opponent looked at the disaster under sleepy Joe Biden and said they were on the right track. Boo. My opponent was wrong on the border then, and let me tell you, he is wrong for South Texas now. My opponent likes to call himself the right kind of Democrat. First off, these days, there's no such thing. There's nothing right about a career politician like my opponent who supports open borders and votes against protecting women's spaces. It's just plain wrong. President Donald J. Trump proved what Texans have known all along. We can secure our border when we have leaders with the courage to do it. We must continue to give Border Patrol the manpower and the resources they need to hold the line, to dismantle the smuggling networks, to follow the money, and most importantly, to crush the cartels. And let me say plainly what should never have to have been said at all. The United States decides who enters our country. Not the cartels, not the smugglers, we do. That is what it means to have a country. I've worn the uniform. I've prosecuted the criminals. I've stood the watch on the southern border, and I'm ready to take that same fight to Congress for Texas 34. So let's secure the border. Let's stand behind our Border Patrol agents, crush the cartels, and most importantly, protect our families. And this November, let's finish what President Trump started. Let's flip South Texas red. God bless Texas. God bless our troops. God bless President Donald J. Trump. And God bless the United States of America.
1: U.S. House candidate Eric Flores.
2: Please welcome Chair of the National Republican Congressional Committee and Representative from the 9th District of North Carolina, Congressman Richard Hudson.
4: Well, hello, fellow Republicans. It's great to be in Texas. Of course, I see North Carolina's in the house. I'm Richard Hudson. I serve the people of North Carolina's 9th District, home of Fort Bragg and the heroes of Airborne and Special Forces. And I have to give a special shout out to my wife, Renee, because today is her birthday. Happy birthday, darling. I love you. Listen, 2 years ago, I stood on the stage in Milwaukee, and I asked you to return President Donald J. Trump to the White House. And I told you that House Republicans would work with him to save America from all the damage Joe Biden and the Democrats had done to this country. Remember what the Democrats brought us? Record high Biden inflation. Everything cost too much. Record high Biden gas prices. Record crime. A wide open border. Millions just coming across. And Biden gave them free travel to your communities. President Trump and House Republicans are fighting every day to make your life better. And folks, that's why this midterm is so important. This election is a choice for a brighter future under Republicans or a return to the failed past under the Democrats. It's a choice between common sense and crazy. You want proof? Let's talk about Colorado's 8th Congressional District. The Democrats, they nominated Manny Rutenell. This guy's actually crazy. Rutenell wants to end farming. He wants to end ranching. He wants to take all the cows in Colorado and put them in a zoo. And where do you think your kid's going to get their hamburger from? He's going to grow it in a lab. No, thank you. That is crazy. Think about the fourth-generation rancher in Greeley, Colorado. She's up before sunrise, working land her great-grandfather worked. Well, Rutenell wants to shut her down. But Congressman Gabe Evans, who flew Black Hawk helicopters, he spent a decade as a cop. He is focused on making life better for that rancher and her family. Let's talk about Michigan's 7th Congressional District. The Democrats there nominated a socialist felon, William Lawrence. He's endorsed by Bernie Sanders. He'll raise your taxes. He'll abolish prisons. He says he's going to defund the police. Well, tell that to that nurse in Lansing, Michigan, working the night shift, who just wants to make sure a cop shows up if she has to call 911. Republican Congressman Tom Barrett flew helicopters in combat for 22 years. He has spent his life making this country stronger. Now let's talk about California's 22nd district. Democrat Randy Villegas. He thinks it's fine for a boy pretending to be a girl to spike a volleyball into your daughter's face. Shame. Tell that to the mother from Hanford, California, who sees the value of sport for her daughter and just wants her daughter to be safe. Republican Congressman David Valdeo is a common sense farmer. He knows it's crazy to put men in women's locker rooms. But Lawrence, Rutenell, Villegas, coast to coast, same Democrat Party, same crazy. And it's not just Colorado and Michigan and California. This, ladies and gentlemen, is where their party is heading. This is the future that they're trying to sell you. But President Trump's vision versus Bernie Sanders' vision is the choice. It's common sense versus crazy. And so to the American people, look, I know many of you are still struggling thanks to Joe Biden and the Democrats. I know you're facing challenges. But understand that the party of common sense, the President Donald J. Trump and House Republicans care about you, and we are fighting to make your life better. Right. The Democrats have nothing to offer you. They don't care about you. Just look at their agenda. Open borders, no prisons, boys and girls sports, higher taxes so you have less and the government has more. People, that's crazy. So choose common sense over crazy. By the way, how great was President Trump last night? What did he tell us? He said, pretend that he is on the ballot. That's how important this election is. He told us that he will never stop fighting for you. That's right. That's right, because President Trump is on a rescue mission to save this country. And so my question to all of you, are you going to give him 2 more years to finish this fight? Can we count on you? Are you with us? I know you are. Vote Republican. Let's get it done. Thank you. God bless the United States of America. God bless our troops. God bless Donald Trump. Thank you.
1: Congressman Richard Hudson, Republican from North Carolina and chair of the National Republican Congressional Committee at the Republican Midterm Convention in Dallas.
2: Ladies and gentlemen, please welcome Chair of the House Republican Conference, representing the 9th District of Michigan, Congresswoman Lisa McClain.
5: Can you feel the energy in here tonight? Woo! Well, thank y'all for being here. Today, we are 54 days away from an election. And let me tell you, the stakes couldn't be higher. So I'm going to give it to you plainly. On our side, we got common sense. Now, on the other side, we got communist crazy. Plain and simple, we must win in November. Now, the mainstream media, they're going to tell us history's against us. And that, you know what? We can't win. But you know what? That's fake news, and we all know it. So I ask you all this question. Who is ready to defy history and win in November? That's right, America. because we love this country. But listen, Democrats, they want to defund the police. They want to open the borders and let illegals flood in. They want to take money out of your paychecks to pay for all of the fraud, waste, and abuse. You know what, y'all? That's communist crazy, if you ask me. Now, just look at my home state of Michigan, where I love dearly. Democrats are running a dangerous... Go, Michigan! Democrats are running a dangerous, radical socialist named Abdul El-Sayed.
6: House Republican Conference Chair Lisa McClain.
5: I'm going to give it a big thumbs down, too. He wants to repeal the Second Amendment. He wants to abolish ICE. He wants to defund the police. Most concerning is El-Sayed wants to release violent criminals back into your communities. Seriously, you guys, are we going to let this happen? El-Sayed even urged people, if you want the American dream, go to Canada. I mean, do we remember when we used to elect people who actually believe in this country? Tomorrow is the 25th anniversary of the darkest day in our nation's history. A day when we watched Americans jump from towers to avoid being burned to death. A day when terror and chaos came to our streets. El-Sayed's biggest booster, a man named Hassan Piker, he said, and I quote, America deserved 9/11. Well, ladies and gentlemen, my mom has a saying. You are who you hang with. And let me tell you, Hassan Piker is who Abdul El-Sayed hangs with. But this is bigger than El-Sayed. It's bigger than Michigan. This is a battle for the soul of our country. It is a choice between common sense and communist crazy. And don't let them use those funny little DSA. Make them own who they are. Communism and crazy is on the ballot. Ladies and gentlemen, this isn't your dad's communist party, or Democrat party, excuse me. This is communism. I was right the first time. You're right. Cuba, North Korea, the Soviet Union, every single time communism brings the same result, ruin and despair. If we lose, we may not have a country that we can recognize. We must win and keep building greatness and prosperity right here in the good old U.S. of A. So I will tell you this. If we run on our record, we will win in November. Under President Trump, we passed the largest tax cuts for working families in American history. We passed no tax on tips, no tax on overtime, no tax on Social Security, and the Trump accounts to help the next generation actually succeed. Those are real dollars for Americans to use. A mother in Saginaw, extra money for bowling night. A dad in Port Huron, more money for retirement. And a young mother or a young woman in Wichita, Kansas, starting her career with a nest egg. Thank you, President Trump. And I will remind you, this is my favorite saying, every single Democrat voted no, and every single Democrat voted to take money out of your pocket. You know what? Make them own that. Don't let them run away from it. Make them own that they want money out of your pocket. Make them own that they voted no on the taxes, because they did. Republicans kept more money in your pocket. Let me tell you, we are not finished. We are not even close. So let's win this thing. Common sense is on the ballot, and in 54 days, common sense must win. God bless you, and God bless America.
1: Congresswoman Lisa McClain, Republican from Michigan, and the House Republican Conference Chair at the Republican Midterm Convention in Dallas.
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0: Hello, Texas. In the southern part of Texas, in the town of San Antone, there's a fortress all in ruin that the weeds have overgrown. You may look in vain for crosses, but you'll never find a one. But sometimes, between the setting and the rising of the sun, you will hear a ghostly bugle as the men go marching by, as they answer to that Texas roll call in the sky. Colonel Travis and Davy Crockett and 180 more, Captain Dickinson and Jim Bowie, present and accounted for. We Texans and those who have gotten here as fast as they could, we all believe that we have that DNA in us. And for those visiting, we're proud to have you in Texas. And I promise you, when you get home, you'll find some of that DNA of Bowie and Travis and Davy Crockett rubbed off on you. It's a Texas thing. But what is that DNA? What is that flag? They're connected. Because that flag does not stand for communism or socialism. It stands for God and country and freedom and family. The life of the unborn, the Second Amendment. That flag is you. That's who we are. That's who we've always been. Make no mistake, this election coming up is not about politics. It's about darkness and it's about light. It's about those of us who love God and those who want to kick God out of our country. Because that's what the Democrats want to do. It's the very definition of communism, because it's a godless government. Make no mistake, Democrat, communist, and socialist are coming after everything you have and everything you and your family will ever have. In the last two decades, 12 million people have moved to Texas, mostly fleeing blue states and their failed and deadly policies. Our conservative values have made Texas the strongest economy on the planet, while American patriots were fleeing blue state failures. Our pro-business, pro-tax policies in Texas are attracting billions of dollars in investment. Low taxes and no income tax will always do that. It's reshored manufacturing. It's achieved record job creation in the country. Meanwhile, the Democrats want us to look like California or Russia or China. If you think this is an exaggeration, remember this. When people tell you who they are, when they tell you and show you who they are, believe them, because that's who they are. Liberal Democrats run on higher taxes, smaller paychecks, and open borders. That is how they will govern. As President Trump last night said, the radical Democrat communist movement in this country, it's real, and it's the most danger our country has ever faced. When you vote in November, you aren't voting really for a candidate. You're voting for you. You're voting for your family. You're voting for that flag. Imagine the people that were just here on the stage, how much they loved that flag and what it was like when they saw it again for the first time after captivity. As Johnny Cash wrote, Washington took that flag across the Delaware. And yes, over time, she's been burned. She's been dishonored. She's been denied and she's been refused, but she's in good shape for the shape she's in. She's been through the fire before. In November, again, you're voting for the flag and you're voting for yourself and your family. Would you all rise and please stand with me now to honor this flag and to send a clear message to the Democrats, to the communists, to the socialists? You started a fight and the Republicans are going to finish it in November.
1: Republican Texas Lieutenant Governor Dan Patrick.
0: going to do, we're going to finish it in November. We will end communism, we will end socialism, and we will put the Democratic Party and James Tallarico and his like on the dust heap of history. USA! In Texas, we have this saying, we have to get it right, because there's not another Texas to move to. In November, we have to get it right, because there's not another America to move to.

0: Good afternoon, everybody. I'm Marty O'Donnell, and I'm running to retire Democrat Susie Lee in Nevada's 3rd Congressional District. But for those of you who aren't familiar with me, you may know my music. I spent my career composing music for some of the biggest video games in the world, Halo. That's me. Destiny, love Destiny, games that tens of millions of people have played and love. But here's another thing. If you raised your kids or you grew up in the 90s, you definitely heard my music because I wrote the jingle for Flintstones Vitamins. That's right. We are Flintstones kids, 10 million strong and growing. Oh, thank you for doing that. Appreciate that. That the child's voice that you hear at the end singing and growing, that was my 5-year-old daughter. Yeah. Okay, I should just quit right there. That was a great one. I've had an incredible life doing what I love. I never thought I'd be standing on a stage running for Congress in Dallas like here. This is amazing. But here I am, and I want to tell you why I'm running. I'm running because of my grandkids. Thank you. 3 grandsons, unbelievable. I look at those kids, and I think about the country they're about to grow up in, and I decided that I couldn't sit on the sidelines any longer. Because here's the thing, and I think everybody in this crowd knows exactly what I'm talking about. One good job used to be enough. One good job was enough to raise a family, buy a house, take your kids on vacation, live a comfortable, fulfilling life while getting ahead. That was the deal. You work hard, you play by the rules, and America works for you. And somewhere along the way, that deal got broken. Now many need 2 incomes just to tread water, and we're still digging our way out of Biden's inflation crisis. Yeah. Young people can't afford homes, families are stretched to the limit, and the Democrats in Washington, most of them have no idea what that feels like. My opponent, Susie Lee. Yeah, thank you. That's Nevada over here. She said she wouldn't apologize for how expensive her policies have made your life. But President Trump cares. He's fighting every single day to bring costs down, to bring jobs back, and to put America families first. And he's doing it with almost no help from the other side. Democrats like Susie Lee certainly are not helping him. When President Trump said middle-class families and small businesses deserve lower taxes, Democrats said no. When President Trump said we need to secure the border and give law enforcement the resources they need to keep our community safe, Democrats said no. When President Trump said our brave men and women in uniform ought to get a pay raise, Democrats said no. When President Trump said we need to increase accountability for elected representatives and ban congressional stock trading, Democrats said no. And Susie Lee gives Nancy Pelosi a run for her money when it comes to enriching herself on the stock market. Every step of the way, Democrats in Washington have tried to stop the policies the American people have voted overwhelmingly for. So here's what I need you to understand today. We have to give this president bigger majorities in Congress so we can help him finish the job. Because the Democrats won't stop trying to stack the deck. Our founders knew what we're fighting for. We hold these truths to be self-evident. Self-evident, not negotiated, not hidden, not plead the fifth.
1: Republican U.S. House candidate in Nevada, Marty O'Donnell.
0: I'm looking at you, Fauci. Truth is knowable. Freedom is a gift from our Creator. Lies and slavery come from the mind of man. That's Marxism. Here's the final thing. People need God. Yeah.

0: Without God, liberty collapses into power. And those grandkids of mine, they're counting on us. Your kids and your grandkids are counting on all of us to hold the line, keep the faith, and finish the fight. Thank you. God bless you. God bless the United States of America. Thank you.
1: Please welcome a wife, a mother of seven, a woman of faith, and the champion for healthy kids and parental freedom. Here from Minnesota, Amanda Hughes and her husband Dave and son Zach, Isaac, Jedi, and Gideon.
2: When you love your kids deeply, you pay attention. You read the labels. You ask what's in the food, the water, and the products on their skin. I've been careful about what my children eat, drink, and live with. Kids will still get sick. Serious illnesses happen with no simple answer. My goal has never been a world without illness. My goal is the healthiest start we can give them. Real food, clean water, good habits, and parents who have the facts to decide what's best for their own family. Minnesotans, we know the difference between trust earned and trust assumed. Feeding our future showed what happens when programs meant to nourish children go unwatched. More than $240 million stolen while kids were supposed to be fed. We learned a Minnesota lesson. Accountability belongs at the front of the line. That same instinct is now national. Parents who ask about chemicals, additives, and where their food comes from are not extremists. They're doing their job. They deserve honest labels, serious research, and sunlight. And Washington is finally answering. President Trump and Secretary Kennedy launched Make America Healthy Again to confront the childhood chronic disease crisis at the root. New dietary guidelines emphasize protein and healthy fats and strive to reduce intake of ultra-processed foods. Petroleum-based synthetic dyes are being phased out, and much of the industry has pledged to remove them. States are winning SNAP waivers so taxpayer dollars buy nutritious food, not junk food. FDA is closing regulatory loopholes so companies can no longer quietly add substances without the public knowing. And the administration is taking action to reduce exposure to harmful chemicals and other contaminants. Last week, President Trump signed executive orders that put ranchers and families first. He's moving towards honest country of origin labeling for beef, building on the product of the USA standard, born, raised, harvested, and processed in America. So compare all this progress to 4 years of denial and inaction under Biden and Democrat leadership. The opposition that Democrats pose to this administration's MAHA policies of keeping chemicals out of our food tells you everything you need to know. We cannot go back. We know some exposures can affect biology, including neurological and reproductive health. Not every claim is settled. That's why we investigate. Science moves forward when people ask questions. I want my children to become everything God created them to be. I want every parent to have the information and the freedom to make thoughtful choices.
3: Make America Healthy Again advocate Amanda Hughes.
2: That means labels we can trust. food we can defend, research that isn't afraid to ask inconvenient questions. Government and industry held to the same standard we hold ourselves to at the kitchen table. Children deserve protection, parents deserve power, and families deserve the truth. I'm not fighting for fantasy of perfect health. I'm fighting for a country where we can reduce unnecessary exposures, rebuild American production, and treat moms and dads as partners, not problems to manage. I don't want to raise children who merely survive. I want to help build an America where our children thrive. That's why I'm in this fight. President Trump and Secretary Kennedy are leading it. They welcome our questions. They have our backs. Let's have theirs. Support those who support our families. Thank you.
1: Please welcome a candidate for the U.S. House representing the 9th District of Ohio, Derek Merritt.
4: Good evening, Republicans. Toledo, Ohio used to be one of the wealthiest cities in our country, built on manufacturing, becoming the world's center of the glass industry, and featuring a robust economy with a growing population and high-paying jobs. But for 43 years, my opponent, Marcy Kaptur, watched from her luxury Washington condo as domestic manufacturing floundered and jobs disappeared one by one, hollowing out our city and sending our wealth to foreign nations. As a former mayor and state legislator, I have seen liberal policies force families to struggle to afford groceries, high health care costs, and utility bills. The Trump administration is working to reshore manufacturing and bring those back jobs back to my district and districts all across the country. Last month, America's manufacturing activity was at its highest level in 4 years. A new auto plant is coming to Rossford, Ohio, next year with 500 new jobs. Another automaker is investing $400 million with 900 new jobs in Toledo. Despite that progress, Marcy Kaptur wants to go the wrong direction. She wants higher taxes, more regulations, more illegal immigrants, and America's strength to be ceded to China and Mexico. Marcy Kaptur has been in Congress longer than I've been alive. Northwest Ohioans are tired of career politicians who care more about their titles, their power, and their career than solving problems for the American people. While Democrats talk about letting illegal immigrants vote in our election, Republicans fight for proof of citizenship, photo ID, and fair elections.
3: Republican U.S. House candidate in Ohio, Derek Merritt.
4: While Democrats talk about taxpayer-funded gender reassignment surgeries for minors, Republicans fight to protect our children and keep men out of women's sports. While the Democrats talk about defunding the police, Republicans fight for law and order and safer neighborhoods. While Democrats talk about returning to Joe Biden's policies, Republicans fight for common sense in a more affordable America. President Trump continues to show what America First policies deliver for the American people. Since President Trump took office, the violent crime rate has been reduced to record lows. Jobs are returning and wages are up. Under his leadership, American manufacturing is back and growing every day. Republicans passed the largest tax cut in America history, with no tax on tips, no tax on overtime, and no tax on Social Security. But Marcy Kaptur voted no, no, no. Kaptur's never seen a tax she didn't want to levy on the American worker. Kaptur and the Democrats have never met an illegal immigrant they didn't want to give an American job to. Kaptur and the Democrats have never seen a regulation that they didn't want to strangle a small business with. We cannot go back to Kaptur and Joe Biden's policies that led to 9% inflation and cost our country millions of jobs. Republicans must show up in November. We must press forward and win. I want to send everyone a message from at home watching. America is the greatest country in the history of the world. Let's fight to keep it. Let's give President Trump the majorities in Congress he needs to keep our communities safe, keep our border secure, and keep America great. God bless Ohio, and God bless America.
1: Ladies and gentlemen, please welcome Chair of the House Republican Conference, representing the 9th District of Michigan, Congresswoman Lisa McClain.
5: Can you feel the energy in here tonight? Woo! Well, thank y'all for being here. Today, we are 54 days away from an election. And let me tell you, the stakes couldn't be higher. So I'm going to give it to you plainly. On our side, we got common sense. Now, on the other side, we got communist crazy. Plain and simple, we must win in November. Now, the mainstream media, they're going to tell us history's against us. And that, you know what, we can't win. But you know what? That's fake news and we all know it. So I ask you all this question. Who is ready to defy history and win in November? That's right, America. Because we love this country. But listen, Democrats, they want to defund the police. They want to open the borders and let illegals flood in. They want to take money out of your paychecks to pay for all of the fraud, waste, and abuse. You know what, y'all? That's communist crazy, if you ask me. Now, just look at my home state of Michigan, where I love dearly. Democrats are running a dangerous... Go, Michigan! Democrats are running a dangerous radical socialist named Abdul El-Sayed.
3: House Republican Conference Chair Lisa McClain.
5: I'm going to give it a big thumbs down, too. He wants to repeal the Second Amendment. He wants to abolish ICE. He wants to defund the police. Most concerning is El-Sayed wants to release violent criminals back into your communities. Seriously, you guys, are we going to let this happen? El-Sayed even urged people, if you want the American dream, go to Canada. I mean, do we remember when we used to elect people who actually believe in this country? Tomorrow is the 25th anniversary of the darkest day in our nation's history. A day when we watched Americans jump from towers to avoid being burned to death. A day when terror and chaos came to our streets. El Sayed's biggest booster, a man named Hassan Piker, he said, and I quote, "America deserved 9/11. Well, ladies and gentlemen, my mom has a saying. You are who you hang with. And let me tell you, Hassan Piker is who Abdul El Sayed hangs with. But this is bigger than El Sayed. It's bigger than Michigan. This is a battle for the soul of our country. It is a choice between common sense and communist crazy. And don't let them use those funny little DSA. Make them own who they are. Communism and crazy is on the ballot. Ladies and gentlemen, this isn't your dad's communist party, or Democrat party, excuse me. This is communism. I was right the first time. You're right. Cuba, North Korea, the Soviet Union. Every single time, communism brings the same result. Ruin and despair. If we lose, we may not have a country that we can recognize. We must win and keep building greatness and prosperity right here in the good old U.S. of A. So I will tell you this. If we run on our record, we will win in November. Under President Trump, we passed the largest tax cuts for working families in American history. We passed no tax on tips, no tax on overtime, no tax on Social Security, and the Trump accounts to help the next generation actually succeed. Those are real dollars for Americans to use. A mother in Saginaw, extra money for bowling night. A dad in Port Huron, more money for retirement. And a young mother or a young woman in Wichita, Kansas, starting her career with a nest egg. Thank you, President Trump. And I will remind you, this is my favorite saying, every single Democrat voted no, and every single Democrat voted to take money out of your pocket. You know what? Make them own that. Don't let them run away from it. Make them own that they want money out of your pocket. Make them own that they voted no on the taxes, because they did. Republicans kept more money in your pocket. Let me tell you, we are not finished. We are not even close. So let's win this thing. Common sense is on the ballot. And in 54 days, common sense must win. God bless you and God bless America.
6: Congresswoman Lisa McClain, Republican from Michigan and the House Republican Conference Chair at the Republican Midterm Convention in Dallas.
1: Please welcome Chair of the National Republican Congressional Committee and Representative from the 9th District of North Carolina, Congressman Richard Hudson.
7: Well, hello, fellow Republicans. It's great to be in Texas. Of course, I see North Carolina's in the house. I'm Richard Hudson. I serve the people of North Carolina's 9th District, home of Fort Bragg and the heroes of Airborne and Special Forces. And I have to give a special shout out to my wife, Renee, because today is her birthday. Happy birthday, darling. I love you. Listen, 2 years ago, I stood on the stage in Milwaukee, and I asked you to return President Donald J. Trump to the White House. And I told you that House Republicans would work with him to save America from all the damage Joe Biden and the Democrats had done to this country. Remember what the Democrats brought us? Record high Biden inflation. Everything costs too much. Record high Biden gas prices. Record crime. A wide open border. Millions just coming across. And Biden gave them free travel to your communities. President Trump and House Republicans are fighting every day to make your life better. And folks, that's why this midterm is so important. This election is a choice for a brighter future under Republicans or return to the failed past under the Democrats. It's a choice between common sense and crazy. You want proof? Let's talk about Colorado's 8th Congressional District. The Democrats, they nominated Manny Rutenell. This guy's actually crazy. Rutenell wants to end farming. He wants to end ranching. He wants to take all the cows in Colorado and put them in a zoo. And where do you think your kid's going to get their hamburger from? He's going to grow it in a lab. No, thank you. That is crazy. Think about the fourth-generation rancher in Greeley, Colorado. She's up before sunrise, working land her great-grandfather worked. Well, Rutenell wants to shut her down. But Congressman Gabe Evans, who flew Black Hawk helicopters, he spent a decade as a cop. He is focused on making life better for that rancher and her family. Let's talk about Michigan's 7th Congressional District. The Democrats there nominated a socialist felon, William Lawrence. He's endorsed by Bernie Sanders. He'll raise your taxes. He'll abolish prisons. He says he's going to defund the police. Well, tell that to that nurse in Lansing, Michigan, working the night shift, who just wants to make sure a cop shows up if she has to call 911. Republican Congressman Tom Barrett flew helicopters in combat for 22 years. He has spent his life making this country stronger. Now let's talk about California's 22nd district. Democrat Randy Villegas, he thinks it's fine for a boy pretending to be a girl to spike a volleyball into your daughter's face. Shame. Tell that to the mother from Hanford, California, who sees the value of sport for her daughter and just wants her daughter to be safe. Republican Congressman David Valdeo is a common sense farmer. He knows it's crazy to put men in women's locker rooms. But Lawrence, Rutenell, Villegas, coast to coast, same Democrat Party, same crazy. And it's not just Colorado and Michigan and California. This, ladies and gentlemen, is where their party is heading. This is the future that they're trying to sell you. But President Trump's vision versus Bernie Sanders' vision is the choice. It's common sense versus crazy. And so to the American people, look, I know many of you are still struggling thanks to Joe Biden and the Democrats. I know you're facing challenges. But understand that the party of common sense, the President Donald J. Trump and House Republicans care about you, and we are fighting to make your life better. The Democrats have nothing to offer you. They don't care about you. Just look at their agenda. Open borders, no prisons, boys and girls sports, higher taxes so you have less and the government has more. People, that's crazy. So choose common sense over crazy. By the way, how great was President Trump last night? What did he tell us? He said, pretend that he is on the ballot. That's how important this election is. He told us that he will never stop fighting for you. That's right. That's right, because President Trump is on a rescue mission to save this country. And so my question to all of you, are you going to give him 2 more years to finish this fight? Can we count on you? Are you with us? I know you are. Vote Republican. Let's get it done. Thank you. God bless the United States of America. God bless our troops. God bless Donald Trump. Thank you.
6: Congressman Richard Hudson, Republican from North Carolina and chair of the National Republican Congressional Committee at the Republican Midterm Convention in Dallas.
1: Please welcome to the stage Navy spouse and Trump RX success story, Catherine Rayner.
6: Catherine Rayner was the first user of the Trump RX prescription drug website.
8: Good evening, everyone. It's an absolute honor to be here tonight and to share my story. I'm a proud military spouse. And for 6 years, my husband and I have been trying to start a family. I'm here tonight as the first customer of Trump RX. A program that offers heavily discounted medication to Americans thanks to deals President Trump secured directly with pharmaceutical companies. It has given us a chance to keep trying. When we married in 2020, my husband and I had hoped to raise a family built on faith and love. Maybe even see our kids serve in the military like their dad and mine. But for the past 6 years, infertility has left us in a cycle of longing, uncertainty, and loss on top of a pile of medical bills. Our health insurance doesn't cover IVF treatment, so like a lot of military families, we pay for it ourselves. It's a real strain on service members trying to stay in uniform. Throughout our fertility journey, affordability determines our next steps. So when President Trump launched Trump RX this past year, it was our chance to keep trying. Thanks to him, the cost of one of my recurring essential medications fell from $4,000 to $500. Now, we don't have to choose between financial stability and becoming parents. And I know I'm not the only one. Trump RX has delivered that same kind of relief to millions of Americans facing the same impossible math. Now, there's hundreds of generic medications within reach for families who need them the most. Since I was the first customer of Trump RX, President Trump invited me to this year's State of the Union address. That night, in front of the world, he said to me, "You're going to be a great mom." He didn't even know I was already 5 weeks pregnant.

0: I held so much hope in that moment. Unfortunately, we lost the baby shortly after. It was another devastating loss. But as long as we have a president who is honoring his commitments to make healthcare more affordable, we can continue treatment. And as long as we can continue treatment, we still have hope. TrumpRx has meant so much to families like mine, but infertility doesn't stop for just one family. And I know there are many other military members having the same conversation right now. My hope is that we keep on building what's working, continue to make medications more affordable, and find new ways to support service members and their families through this journey. Thank you, President Trump, for the chance to keep trying. I believe my husband was born to serve his country, and I believe my husband was born to be a great dad. And thanks to you, Mr. President, we don't have to choose.
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2: Ladies and gentlemen, please welcome the Republican nominee for the 34th Congressional District of the state of Texas, Eric Flores, and Republican nominee for the 28th Congressional District of the state of Texas, Judge Tano Tijerina.
3: Well, patriots, let's hear some noise. Good afternoon, patriots. It's great to be with you all here in Dallas, Texas. My name is Eric Flores, and I'm proud to be your Republican nominee for Texas's 34th Congressional District. A district that starts at the Rio Grande River and runs all the way to the Corpus Christi Bay. In my community, sleepy Joe Biden's failure to secure our border was not something that we watched on television. We lived the consequences of his failure every single day. But like many Texans, when I saw a problem, I stepped up and got in the arena. I spent more than a decade in the Texas Army National Guard, where I helped lead soldiers secure our border under President Trump's initiative. And let's give a huge round of applause for the Texas Army National Guard soldiers who answered that call, stood the line on the southern border. I served as a federal prosecutor in South Texas. In that role, I helped dismantle one of the largest human smuggling organizations in that region they had ever seen in the past 20 years. An organization responsible for smuggling thousands of people and laundering millions of dollars. Border security isn't a campaign talking point for me. Constituents of South Texas have lived it, and I have lived border security. But while our border was under siege and our community was suffering, my opponent looked at the disaster under sleepy Joe Biden and said they were on the right track. Boo. My opponent was wrong on the border then, and let me tell you, he is wrong for South Texas now. My opponent likes to call himself the right kind of Democrat. First off, these days, there's no such thing. There's nothing right about a career politician like my opponent who supports open borders and votes against protecting women's spaces. It's just plain wrong. President Donald J. Trump proved what Texans have known all along. We can secure our border when we have leaders with the courage to do it. We must continue to give Border Patrol the manpower and the resources they need to hold the line, to dismantle the smuggling networks, to follow the money, and most importantly, to crush the cartels. And let me say plainly what should never had to have been said at all. The United States decides who enters our country. Not the cartels, not the smugglers, we do. That is what it means to have a country. I've worn the uniform, I've prosecuted the criminals, I've stood the watch on the southern border, and I'm ready to take that same fight to Congress for Texas 34. So let's secure the border, let's stand behind our Border Patrol agents, crush the cartels, and most importantly, protect our families. And this November, let's finish what President Trump started. Let's flip South Texas red. God bless Texas. God bless our troops. God bless President Donald J. Trump. And God bless the United States of America.
1: U.S. House candidate Eric Flores.
2: Please welcome Deputy Chairman of the National Republican Congressional Committee, Congressman Brian Jack.
1: Brian Jack is a Republican from Georgia, also a former White House political director in the first Trump administration.
4: Thank you. My name is Brian Jack. I am from the great state of Georgia, the land of the free, the home of the Atlanta Braves, and I proudly represent the incredible people of Georgia's 3rd Congressional District in the United States House of Representatives. For the past decade, I have had the honor of working with President Trump to advance and enact his America First agenda. And today I serve as Deputy Chairman of the NRCC, responsible for working with President Trump, Speaker Johnson, and Chairman Hudson to recruit the best and brightest candidates to run for Congress, like Eric Flores and Tano G. Arena. President Trump is the reason we enjoy Republican majorities in Congress today, for his endorsement has proven to be a golden ticket to Congress for candidates who earn it. Since 2020, President Trump has wielded his endorsement over 1,000 times, shaping an entire generation of Republican office holders with an endorsement record of well over 99%. Meanwhile, week after week, in Democrat primary after Democrat primary, we have seen the most radical elements of society rewarded with Democrat nominations for office. In California, we've talked about this before, Democrats are likely sending to Congress a candidate who refuses to pledge allegiance to our American flag. In contrast, our Republican candidates for Congress honor our American flag, salute our American flag, and defend our American flag in combat. Together, we recruited United States Army veterans like Lori Buckout from North Carolina, Aaron Flint from Montana, Mike Bouchard from Michigan, and Alex Meyer from the great state of Texas, all of whom earned a Bronze Star for their heroism. We recruited United States Navy veterans like Dan Green from Florida, and Navy SEALs Chris Shea from Connecticut and Ed Gallerine from Kentucky. We recruited United States Marine Corps veterans like Kevin Lincoln from California and Casey Askar from Florida. And we recruited United States Air Force veterans like David Flippo from Nevada, Eric Conroy from Ohio, J.C. Yarbrough and Carlos De La Cruz from Texas, and Chris McGowan from the ever-important great state of Iowa, the son of a Vietnam War veteran and a father of 5 service members. In New York, Democrats are likely sending to Congress a candidate who campaigned on eliminating all prisons and abolishing all police across our country. In contrast, Republican candidates will enforce our laws, put criminals in jail, and uphold the United States Constitution. We recruited Sheriff Mark Lamb from Arizona, police officers Greg Cunningham from New Mexico and Trevor Nels from Texas, who both served our country in uniform. And we recruited tough-on-crime prosecutors like Eric Flores, a National Guardsman from Texas, Marty Jackley, the Attorney General of South Dakota, and Jessica Steinman, a Texan who served the Department of Justice. Across our country, Democrats are nominating candidates for Congress who hate our values, hate our culture, and even hate our great American sports like football. Well, I'm proud to report we've recruited some incredible athletes, too. Former NFL kicker Jay Feely from Arizona, former minor league baseball pitcher Tano Tijerina from Texas, and former three-time Major League Baseball All-Star and standout Texas Ranger Mark Teixeira. The contrast between our parties has never been clearer. It is up to us to inform every voter what is at stake this November. So let's get out the vote and help President Trump make America great again. Thank you all. Thank you. Thank you.
1: Congressman Brian Jack, Republican from Georgia.
2: Please welcome from the great state of Texas, Senator Ted Cruz.

bless Texas. And to Americans from all 50 states, welcome to the great state of Texas. We are gathered here at a time for choosing. We are just 54 days out from the most consequential midterms of our lifetime. 1 year ago today, our friend Charlie Kirk was murdered. 25 years ago, tomorrow, jihadist terrorists murdered nearly 3,000 Americans in the worst act of domestic terrorism in U.S. history. In 2001, it would have been hard to imagine where we are today. Who could have predicted that the extraordinary Donald Trump would be president? That he would have secured the border, brought trillions of dollars of investment back to America, and transformed the Republican Party into a blue-collar party of America. And on 9/11, could anyone have imagined that Comrade Mondami would be the mayor of New York? The hate that killed Charlie Kirk, that knocked down the Twin Towers, that led to two assassination attempts on President Trump, it just keeps getting worse and worse. And we are witnessing a new and dangerous red-green alliance, communists and Islamists coming together and sweeping over the Democrat Party. They are united because they share the same enemies. They hate Christians. They hate Jews. They hate capitalism. They hate the Constitution, and they hate America. It gives me no pleasure to say this. For me and my family, communism is not abstract or theoretical. My family has bled and has been imprisoned and tortured by communists in Cuba. That's what communists do. From the frozen gulags of the Soviet Union to Chairman Mao's driving nails through the eyes of Christians. From the killing fields of Cambodia to the starvation and misery of North Korea and Venezuela and Nicaragua and Cuba. And Islamism, likewise, produces murder and oppression. From the forced wearing of hijabs to the stoning of rape victims. From the systematic murder of homosexuals to honor killings and the barbarism of October 7th and 9/11. Hear me now. Sharia law has no place in America.

0: Sharia law is fundamentally inconsistent with the Constitution, and we need to stand together and stop it now. A simple truth. When people tell you who they are, believe them. When Hassan Piker says America deserved 9/11, believe him. When Mamdani says he wants to seize the means of production, he means it. When Abdul al-Sayed says he has a, quote, obligation to comply with Sharia law, he means it. And when James Tallarico says he wants to dismantle capitalism, he means it. Now understand, not every Democrat in the House and Senate believes this, but they are all afraid of these radicals because that's where the money and the energy and the young people are in the Democrat Party. Why do you think that only one Democrat senator was willing to call out an avowed communist with a Nazi tattoo who was their nominee for Senate in Maine? It was only when they realized that Plattner was going to lose that they dumped him. Why does al-Sayed refuse to disavow Hassan Piker? Why does Chuck Schumer stand alongside al-Sayed? Their threats are not simply empty words. Over 60 years ago, my father fled Cuba. When I was a boy, over and over again, he told me how grateful he was to be able to come to Texas.
1: Senator Ted Cruz, Republican of Texas, at the Republican midterm convention in Dallas.
0: But over and over again, my father asked me, if we lose our freedom here, where do we go? We go nowhere. We will unite. We will stand up. We will defend our nation, and we will defend our freedom. From the dawn of America, God's providential blessings have been on our nation, and his plan for this nation continues, and I believe his grace will endure. We have, as one Democrat president put it long ago, before his party had lost their ever-loving minds, we have a rendezvous with destiny. Together, we must stand and fight for the Constitution. We must stand and fight for freedom. We must stand and defeat the communists. We must stand and defeat the Islamists. And together, arm in arm, we must save America. Thank you, and God bless you.
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3: Representing the 4th District of Louisiana, please welcome the 56th Speaker of the United States House of Representatives, Speaker Mike Johnson.
4: Thank you so much. Good evening, Patriots, and welcome to Dallas, Texas. Here we go. Thank you all for being here at this pivotal moment. It truly is a pivotal moment in the history of our great nation. After 250 years, think of it, what we do in the next 53 days will determine the fate of our republic and the future for our children and our grandchildren. This is serious, serious business. My friends, we are here because we are facing the most important midterm election that has ever been. This unprecedented convention and really all of our endless campaign efforts that we're engaging in all around the country right now, they're all part of an effort that you are involved in right now. And that effort is to ensure that every American fully understands the importance of this moment that we are in because of what is happening right now around our country. We're not just running to decide the majority in Congress for the next 2 years. We're not just living in a time anymore where the two parties are going to be debating over marginal tax rates or shades of regulation. This midterm, for all the reasons that we know, is very, very different. In this election, incredibly, on America's 250th anniversary, it now falls to us to fight to preserve the country that we all love. It's now being attacked from within. That's the reason. Now, you've heard many times here in Dallas that this election presents a glaring contrast for America, and it truly is a contrast between common sense and crazy. And Republicans stand for common sense, of course. We stand for our nation's founding principles. The Democrat Party, on the other hand, has been taken over by crazy far-left radicals. It's not just Hassan Piker and Bernie Sanders and AOC and Abdul al-Sayed and Zohran Mamdani. I hate to tell you, there are many, many more. And this is no longer the Democrat Party that we once knew. This is a new Democrat Party. And they're against everything that they used to stand for. Right now, they have opened the doors for the Democrat Socialists of America in their big tent, they say. And they're in the process of punishing anyone who disagrees. They're proving this every single day. I don't know if you saw the action on the House floor last week, but just last week, nearly every Democrat in the House of Representatives voted against condemning socialism and Marxism. They voted against it. And that's the dangerous part, and I think I want you to pay attention to this, and I hope everybody watching at home understands this. We know who the Mamdanis and the al-Sayeds are, but it's the Democrats in the swing seats who say one thing and then join forces and vote with the socialists that they're afraid of. That is the dangerous part. They're the ones who have let the barbarians inside the gate, and next year the communists will be in Congress. That's what's so frightening. They've actually published their plans for the country, and you've been hearing a lot about it this week. Democrats have radical, far-left candidates from coast to coast this year, and they have vowed to abolish police, prisons, and private property, abolish the border and grant mass amnesty, defund our entire national defense, and shred our Constitution. We cannot and will not allow them to take the majority in the Congress. We're not going to do it. Now, I want to say this. Serious times call for serious decisions. And everybody watching at home needs to think about that for your own family. There's really one really important question that you should ask in this midterm election. Which party's candidates and policies are better for me and my family, for my aging parents, for my children's future? The contrast has never been more clear. As you saw in that video a few moments ago, it's extreme versus mainstream now. And over the past 2 years, I'm proud to tell you that we have fulfilled our promises. Republicans and President Trump have delivered for America's hardworking families. We delivered the largest middle and working class tax cut ever in history. No one talks about this, but we also delivered the largest spending cut in U.S. history by going after fraud, waste, and abuse. In America right now, because elections have consequences, you are enjoying the lowest violent crime rate in 126 years. It's also the lowest level of illegal border crossings in half a century and zero illegals for 15 months into the country. We got Trump accounts for every American child. We have the first ever nationwide school choice program. We have the biggest decrease. Yeah. The biggest decrease in prescription drug prices in over 60 years. And we did other things, oh, I don't know, like protecting girls and women's sports. All right.
1: House Speaker Mike Johnson, Republican from Louisiana, at the Republican midterm convention in Dallas.
4: The media won't tell you this, but this has been one of the most productive Congresses in the history of the institution since 1789. In the House, we passed over 900 pieces of legislation, and that includes the Save America Act four times. It's been the most productive Congress in 80 years, and we're not done yet.

0: million taxpayers benefited from the permanently doubled standard deduction. That's $31,500 now for every family. Now, here's the important thing. Listen to me carefully. Every Democrat in Congress voted against everything I just listed. We have a split screen. Republicans delivering and Democrats radicalizing, and that is the contrast for America. That's what we're facing. It's a contrast between Republicans who deliver common sense, that's what we're about, and Democrats who do the opposite. They want to make America, their policies will make America less safe and less prosperous and less free. It's a contrast between Republicans who will keep our border secure and Democrats who will throw it back open. A contrast between Republicans who will keep rebuilding our economy and Democrats who would explode our debt with mass amnesty and socialized medicine and all sorts of other things. Between Republicans who will keep America strong and safe and Democrats who will defund our military. Between Republicans who will keep our streets safe and Democrats who would defund police and abolish prisons. Between Republicans who will keep working families tax cuts and Democrats who will reverse all of that. While Republicans inherited from the Biden administration record high inflation and prices, we've been working every single day around the clock to bring policies to bring down those costs. But elections have consequences. The media won't tell you this either. You probably know, everybody here knows, at the end of the first Trump administration, the inflation rate was 1.4%. Yeah. But Joe Biden came in and he reversed the policies and he brought us to a 40-year high of 9.1% inflation. Yeah. That hurt every hardworking person in this country. So the very moment that Republicans were put back in charge, we started working around the clock to help you and your family, to make life more affordable, and to do everything within our power to bring down the cost of living for everyone in this country. And we've succeeded in so many ways. But it takes more than just 20 months to fix the total disaster that we were handed and to turn the ship of state around. We know the job isn't finished yet, but we are all in this together. The alternative is to turn the reins over right now to the radical Marxists who are planning to dramatically grow government, raise your taxes, drive costs through the roof, and rob you of your freedom. Let me say this very clearly. Not on our watch. Not on our watch. I want to tell you two quick things, and I'll be done. Look, if we were all in Washington tonight, I'd love to take you all on a little tour of the Capitol, the Capitol building, and then the People's House. And if we were there right now, I would show you our incredible rotunda with its great dome that is the most recognized symbol of freedom around the world. And I would take you onto the House floor, where the first thing that you would see if you walked in at the members' eye level is "In God We Trust" right above the Speaker's head. And then I would show you, if we were on this tour, I would open a little booklet. It's called The Visitor's Guide to the People's House. And it says in there in this booklet that's been published for decades, it explains all the symbolism in the House chamber. And it says there about the national motto above the Speaker's rostrum. It says in 1962, Congress voted to put that there. It says in the book, as a rebuke to the Soviets' philosophy during the Cold War. What was the Soviets' philosophy? In 1962, Congress recognized it's exactly what we're fighting today. Marxism, communism, socialism. It is a road to human suffering and death. And the members of Congress in the 60s wanted to put that right there so that every person who ever ran for the People's House to serve in that body would have to look at that all day long and recognize that is what distinguishes us from the communist. Communism.
1: House Speaker Mike Johnson, Republican from Louisiana.
0: Communism begins with the premise that there is no God. Don't ever forget that. It's anti-American. Look, on this tour, I'd like to end it by giving you a little word of inspiration. And to do that, I would walk you through Statuary Hall. It's one of my favorite places in the Capitol. And many of you have been there. You know that in that beautiful room that was once the House chamber, there are brass plates on the floor that belong to people who served in Congress and then got elected president. Well, I would take you tonight to the brass plate of John Quincy Adams. I like to take everybody to that spot in Stat Hall. Why is that? He's the only person in the history of the United States who ran for the House after serving as president. Maybe our current president would do that. No, I don't.

0: He's going to be too busy. Okay. But John Quincy Adams did that, and I want to tell you why, and I want to leave you this word of inspiration. He ran for the House. No one's ever done it before or since. He ran for the House because he was a man on a mission. They called him the hellhound of slavery because he had a deep burning conviction in his heart with his Christian faith that that was wrong, that it violated the principles of the Declaration of Independence and the Scripture that we all believe in. And John Quincy Adams brought the resolution over and over and over to end slavery in America. But sadly, the country wasn't ready for it yet. It was the mid-1800s. And on about the 14th failed attempt, as the story goes, he was bringing the resolution, and a younger member of Congress walked up to him. They said, "Mr. President, respectfully, why are you bringing it? The resolution is going to fail." And he said, "Young man, listen to me. Duty is ours. Results are God's." Here's the part I want to leave you with. I love that, and it's a great worldview and a great vision for us to maintain. But if we're on the House floor right now, I'd take you from the brass plate of John Quincy Adams 25 feet over, a little bit further over in Set Hall, and I would show you the brass plate of someone else. See, John Quincy Adams had a very inspiring story, and he was not successful in eradicating slavery, if you know from history. Fast forward to February 21st of 1848, he's standing there giving an impassioned speech. We had just won the Mexican-American War. We were expanding the country out west, and there was a lot of people that wanted to push slavery into the western territory. John Quincy Adams was having none of it. And so he was given one of his greatest speeches of all time, and he was so impassioned that he had a stroke and he fell to the floor. Younger members of Congress picked up. Old Man Eloquent was his other nickname, and they carried him across the floor. If we were there in Stat Hall right now, in Statuary Hall, I'd show you where they took him. It was the speaker's room. It's now the women's reading room. They laid him on a couch there. He fell into a coma, and he died 2 days later. Now, here's the inspirational part that I'll leave you with, and this will mean a lot to you as it does to me. When there was a handful of members of the House who stood up immediately to say, "I want to be involved in the memorial service, the state funeral for the great John Quincy Adams." One of the first person to stand forward and volunteer for that great service was a freshman member of Congress from Illinois named Abraham Lincoln. Now, look, here's the end of the story. The moral is obvious, and I'll close with this. Duty is ours, results are God's. We know how history ended. The sixth president was not successful in eradicating slavery in this great country of ours, but the 16th president got the job done. Our first Republican president did that, and because it's the seeds that were planted, if you could see the two plates on the floor, you'd see the vantage point that Abraham Lincoln had to watch Old Man Eloquent over and over and over speak with clarity, conviction, and consistency, as we should do today. I know that we're going to be faithful in our duty. I know that God is not done with America yet. I know that this is the last best hope of man on earth, and because of your efforts and because the American people can be trusted to make the right decision, we are going to win this election on November 3rd. God bless you. God bless the United States of America.
1: House Speaker Mike Johnson, Republican from Louisiana, at the Republican Midterm Convention in Dallas.
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3: There is a peculiar mistake that men make when they try to silence the truth. They imagine that the voice speaking it is the source of it. A voice can be silenced, but the truth cannot. A man can be taken from his post, but if he spent his life awakening courage in other men, his absence may accomplish the very thing his enemies intended to prevent. For sometimes, the silencing of one voice does not produce silence at all. It produces an echo. And if the voice was true enough and the conviction deep enough, the echo becomes a chorus. 1 year ago today, my friend Charlie Kirk was taken from us. And yet 1 year later, there is something wonderfully defiant about the fact that his voice has not grown quieter. It has multiplied. Today, Turning Point USA has over 1,500 collegiate chapters, over 3,500 high school chapters, over 200,000 college student activists. over 58,000 high school student activists, over 12,000 pastors, over 25 million social media followers, and over 11.2 billion all-time views of its digital content. Turning Point is not dead. The organization Charlie founded is still growing. A new generation is stepping forward. Churches are finding their courage. New leaders are taking their place. And the people who never even had the opportunity to hear Charlie speak are now discovering the faith that animated his life.

0: And herein lies the great failure of those who believed his death would bring his work to an end. They could take the man, they could not take the mission. Because Charlie spent his life sowing the seeds of that mission in others. No one will ever replace Charlie Kirk. He had a remarkable vision and the rare ability to bring people together. People who would not normally agree, factions that naturally pulled apart in different directions. He understood how to build coalitions, how to appeal to our shared convictions without demanding uniformity. The enemy tried to silence Charlie, but his voice has only grown louder. As Christians, we know Charlie is home with the Lord, and we want to honor him by carrying forward what he did. I remember in the week after his death, one prominent tribute took special note that he died with a microphone in his hand. It's true that Charlie Kirk had a message to share with the world, a message undergirded by the gospel of Jesus Christ, our Savior. You know, and I can't help but wonder today, if Charlie were standing here tonight with that microphone still in his hand, what would he say to us? I think he would say, the work's not finished. There's still young people to reach. There's still pastors to equip. Still a generation searching for truth. Still a culture desperately in need of the clarity, courage, and conviction of the gospel. His microphone may have fallen silent, but the message has not. Now it's our turn to pick up the mic. Charlie is gone, but the mission lives on. And it's our responsibility to hold the coalition together, to act from our shared convictions, and to carry the gospel of Jesus Christ to the ends of the earth. Thank you.
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2: An entire stadium, 70,000 people. 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
2: Remarkable life, 31 years, far, far too young. 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
3: This is going to be the end of spectator politics. No longer will we have the attitude where we just watch politics on a screen. Duty is ours and the result is the Lord's. We do our part and we trust in God for the rest. God will not honor our laziness if we think being apathetic is going to save the country. It's about using your agency, using your ability to act. We have a choice. Choice A is a defeatist, negative attitude that the bad guys want you to embrace. Choice B is to thank God that you get to be alive and have breath, where the future of the greatest nation ever to exist hangs in the balance. Every conversation, every new voter you register, every time you get to work, you get to smile at your Heavenly Father and say thank you for using me to try to save this country. Comfort and Christianity sometimes come to a head. In fact, we are called to get uncomfortable as believers and Christians. Liberty is God's idea, not man's idea.
4: There's something happening on these campuses, even remotely manifest in these elections. This, everybody, I believe, played a huge role in our decisive victory.
5: You do have to give credit to Turning Point and the Republicans this year. They've had a really good ground game.
3: We are no longer going to accept comfortable losing. We are no longer going to accept excuses from our elected officials. We have more combined political power than they have ever allowed us to believe. We are the party of people that shower before work and shower after work. The people that get their hands dirty. The people that protect our streets. The people that have built this country.
6: You know you are part of something bigger than yourself. This movement is about the citizens versus the oligarchs. This movement is about we the people versus the ruling class. This movement is about America versus the globalists. This movement is about all of us against them.

Now back to the Republican midterm convention in Dallas. C-SPAN continuing its coverage. Just introduced the governor of Texas, Republican Greg Abbott.

You guys are awesome. You guys are awesome. I love everybody in this room. But I have a very special affinity for my fellow Texans. We're proud to have all of you all here in the great state of Texas. And I want you to know this much. We are very proud to have President Donald J. Trump with here in Dallas, Texas. No president has done more than Donald Trump to secure our border. When Joe Biden was president, Texas had to step into the breach. And now, Texas has the toughest laws on immigration of anybody in any state in the United States of America. We banned sanctuary cities. We're the only state to build our own border wall. And we made it a state crime to cross the border illegally into Texas. But here's the point of all that. All the Democrats running statewide in the state of Texas, they had a chance to vote on those policies, and they voted against those policies. They voted against common sense. Democrats actually support sanctuary cities. And by the way, there's only one good thing about sanctuary cities, and that is using them as a bus stop for a one-way trip out of Texas. I'm here to tell you that Republicans are going to win this year because Americans want safe communities and secure borders, and Republicans will deliver on that need. I'll be honest with you. Democrats are not safe. They make our communities more dangerous. The Democrats running statewide in Texas, they voted to defund police. That's not Texas. That's California crazy. All due respect to the California delegation here. In Texas, we support our law enforcement officers, period. And I had their back because I signed a law that will defund any city that defunds their police. It's just common sense. The Democrats on the ballot, however, they defy common sense. For example, the Democrats on the ballot have taken a vote where they think that it's just fine that our foreign adversaries can come into Texas and buy our land. That's crazy, and it's not going to happen because I signed laws that ban China, Russia, and Iran from buying land in the state of Texas. And I designated the Muslim Brotherhood and CARE as foreign terrorist organizations. And we are not waiting on Washington, D.C. We will fully ban Sharia law in Texas.

0: Let me tell you something about these Democrats. The Democrats running on the ticket in Texas, they're gaslighting the public about affordability. These Democrats, they voted for an income tax in Texas. They voted to raise your property taxes. And they support Green New Deal policies that would send hundreds of thousands of our oil and gas workers to the unemployment line. But none of that's going to happen because I signed laws that made it unconstitutional to have an income tax in the state of Texas. Laws that cut your property taxes and laws that support our oil and gas workers, keeping Texas number one in America for oil and gas production. These Democrats on the ballot, they even voted against election integrity. But we prevailed. I signed the toughest voter ID law in the United States of America. And we made clear that in elections in Texas, you have to be a United States citizen to vote. It's not complicated. It's just common sense. But Democrats, they defy common sense. They promote things like transgender sex changes for our children. Let me tell you two laws that these Democrats running for office in Texas, they voted on. They voted to prosecute parents who supposedly misgender their own children in their own home. They voted to allow public schools to transition children behind their parents' backs. But that's not happening because I put a stop to the craziness by signing laws that protect parents' rights in the state of Texas. This is just another reason why parents need school choice to choose the education pathway that's best for their child. And Texas did it in typical Texas fashion. We passed the largest school choice program in the history of the United States of America. Listen, this election is a choice. It's a choice between common sense and crazy. Yes. Common sense always wins. It will win this year too. Together, we are going to demolish the Democrats. We are going to keep Texas red. And we will help President Trump keep America great. Thank you all. God bless you all. And God bless the great state of Texas.
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3: Mike Rogers is a former Republican congressman from Michigan.
4: All right. I know this crowd loves freedom. And by the way, that Michigan delegation back there, there's a rumor that they love Mackinac Island. All right. America, I am here tonight as a proud son of Michigan and a product of the American dream. I grew up in a working class family in Livingston County. My dad was a shop teacher. My mom was the head of the local chamber of commerce. They taught us boys that in America, if you worked hard, you played by the rules, and you never quit, there is no limit to what you could become. That promise took me from the factory floor, where I worked to help pay my way through college, to the United States Army. Took me to the FBI, where I hunted mobsters and human traffickers and terrorists. And eventually, it took me, the son of a Michigan shop teacher, all the way to be the chairman of the House Intelligence Committee. That is the American dream. And in 54 days, that dream is on the ballot. 25 years ago, terrorists tried to turn that same dream into a nightmare. They murdered nearly 3,000 innocent people. Those planes flew into the World Trade Center and attacked the Pentagon. But when the terrorists hijacked Flight 93, intending to bring death and destruction to our capital, a brave Michigander named Todd Beamer called his family. Yeah, you bet. He called his family and told them that he loved them. And then he went on to inspire a nation when he told his fellow passengers, "Let's roll." Taking that plane down in Pennsylvania Field. Well, I was at the Capitol of the United States that morning. I will tell you that Todd saved countless lives. Through all the fear and the uncertainty, we knew America had been attacked. And the enemy had a name. Radical Islamic terrorism. I've spent much of my life confronting this enemy head on. I know what they're capable of. And I know what happens when America becomes afraid to call evil by its name. That's why I never imagined that 25 years after 9/11, I would be running against somebody that campaigns with Hassan Piker, who thinks America deserved it. Yeah, but here we are. Abdul El Sayed has chosen Hassan as his running mate. Together, they attack America. They excuse extremism. They treat our country like it's the villain. And it doesn't stop there. Abdul is funding his campaign with money from terrorist groups like the Muslim Brotherhood. Abdul says he wants money out of politics unless that money comes from recognized terrorist organizations. Folks, this is not just another Senate race. This election is about the soul of our country. It's about America values, our ability to work hard, to raise a family, worship freely, speak your mind, build something of your own, and leave your kids a better America than the one you inherited. Yeah, you bet. And it is about who you stand with when that American way of life is threatened. We saw that tested right here in Michigan. When a terrorist targeted a synagogue to kill 140 children inside, what did Abdul El Sayed have to say? Hurt people, hurt people. A man attacks a school to kill children in the name of Hezbollah, and Abdul's instinct was to excuse it. No, terror is terror. Evil is evil. That's right. And when somebody tries to blow up children, we don't want a politician explaining away the terrorist motivations. Michigan needs a senator fighting for the victims. You don't sympathize with terrorists, you don't sanitize extremism, and you sure don't ask the people of Michigan to send you to the United States Senate while surrounding yourself with people who despise America. Abdul El Sayed may be comfortable with that crowd. I certainly am not. He's a con man. I'm a lawman. He wants to apologize for America. I want to defend America. He wants to represent Palestine. I want to represent Michigan. Yeah. And when the radical Islamic terrorists threaten Americans, we don't need a senator searching for excuses. We need a senator hunting them. September 11th isn't something that we deserved, no matter what Abdul's buddies say. And thousands of courageous American men and women put on the uniform and went into harm's way to make sure that could never happen again. We owe them a country that knows that our values are worth preserving and that our way of life is worth defending. You know, that American dream is never more than a generation away from being lost. 25 years later, the attacks on our way of life have not disappeared. So neither can Americans resolve. We need secure borders. We need the strongest military on earth. We need leaders with the courage to say that terrorism has no place in Michigan. And we need to tell our fellow Americans that our values are worth preserving. God bless the men and women who defend us. God bless Michigan. God bless the United States of America. Let's get to work, America. Let's roll. God bless.
3: U.S. Senate candidate from Michigan, Republican Mike Rogers.
2: Please welcome Vice President of TPUSA Faith, Turning Point USA, Lucas Miles.
5: There is a peculiar mistake that men make when they try to silence the truth. They imagine that the voice speaking it is the source of it. A voice can be silenced, but the truth cannot. A man can be taken from his post, but if he spent his life awakening courage in other men, his absence may accomplish the very thing his enemies intended to prevent. For sometimes, the silencing of one voice does not produce silence at all. It produces an echo. And if the voice was true enough and the conviction deep enough, the echo becomes a chorus. 1 year ago today, my friend Charlie Kirk was taken from us. And yet 1 year later, there is something wonderfully defiant about the fact that his voice has not grown quieter. It has multiplied. Today, Turning Point USA has over 1,500 collegiate chapters, over 3,500 high school chapters, over 200,000 college student activists, over 58,000 high school student activists, over 12,000 pastors, over 25 million social media followers, and over 11.2 billion all-time views of its digital content. Turning Point is not dead. The organization Charlie founded is still growing. A new generation is stepping forward. Churches are finding their courage. New leaders are taking their place. And the people who never even had the opportunity to hear Charlie speak are now discovering the faith that animated his life. And herein lies the great failure of those who believed his death would bring his work to an end. They could take the man. They could not take the mission. Because Charlie spent his life sowing the seeds of that mission in others. No one will ever replace Charlie Kirk. He had a remarkable vision and the rare ability to bring people together. People who would not normally agree. Factions that naturally pulled apart in different directions. He understood how to build coalitions, how to appeal to our shared convictions without demanding uniformity. The enemy tried to silence Charlie, but his voice has only grown louder. As Christians, we know Charlie is home with the Lord, and we want to honor him by carrying forward what he did. I remember in the week after his death, one prominent tribute took special note that he died with a microphone in his hand. It's true that Charlie Kirk had a message to share with the world, a message undergirded by the gospel of Jesus Christ, our Savior. You know, and I can't help but wonder today, if Charlie were standing here tonight with that microphone still in his hand, what would he say to us? I think he would say, the work's not finished. There's still young people to reach. There's still pastors to equip, still a generation searching for truth, still a culture desperately in need of the clarity, courage, and conviction of the gospel. His microphone may have fallen silent, but the message has not. Now it's our turn to pick up the mic. Charlie is gone, but the mission lives on. And it's our responsibility to hold the coalition together, to act from our shared convictions, and to carry the gospel of Jesus Christ to the ends of the earth. Thank you.
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6: An entire stadium, 70,000 people. 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
6: Remarkable life, 31 years, far, far too young. 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
7: This is going to be the end of spectator politics. No longer will we have the attitude where we just watch politics on a screen. Duty is ours and the result is the Lord's. We do our part and we trust in God for the rest. God will not honor our laziness if we think being apathetic is going to save the country. It's about using your agency, using your ability to act. We have a choice. Choice A is a defeatist, negative attitude that the bad guys want you to embrace. Choice B is to thank God that you get to be alive and have breath, where the future of the greatest nation ever to exist hangs in the balance. Every conversation, every new voter you register, every time you get to work, you get to smile at your Heavenly Father and say thank you for using me to try to save this country.
8: Comfort and Christianity sometimes come to a head. In fact, we are called to get uncomfortable as believers and Christians. Liberty is God's idea, not man's idea.
9: There's something happening on these campuses, even remotely manifest in these elections. This, everybody, I believe, played a huge role in our decisive victory.
10: You do have to give credit to Turning Point and the Republicans this year. They've had a really good ground game.
7: We are no longer going to accept comfortable losing. We are no longer going to accept excuses from our elected officials. We have more combined political power than they have ever allowed us to believe. We are the party of people that shower before work and shower after work. The people that get their hands dirty. The people that protect our streets. The people that have built this country.
8: You know you are part of something bigger than yourself. This movement is about the citizens versus the oligarchs. This movement is about we the people versus the ruling class. This movement is about America versus the globalists. This movement is about

0: Thank you. When you are in prison, there is a certain sound that a steel door makes when it closes behind you and you're locked inside. I heard that sound every day for over 11 years. Freedom is like air. You don't think about it. You don't notice it. But when it's gone, you gasp. You suffocate. You do everything you can to get it back. I lost my freedom to a corrupt federal investigation. I was accused of crimes I did not commit. I was smeared in the media. And even as a first-time offender, I was sentenced to die in prison. No parole. I thought I had lost everything. But my wife never stopped. My mother never stopped. They fought for me for years and years. The most beautiful women I know. And they were not alone. People I had never met. Libertarians, Bitcoiners, just normal Americans who care about freedom and justice. They fought for me too. And because they would not stop, President Trump heard about my case. He felt compassion for me, because he too was the target of a weaponized government. That's right. He said that if the American people sent him back to the White House, he would free me. The day after he took office, he pardoned me. Yep. He kept his word, and I walked out. Thank you, Mr. President. You gave me my life back, sir. Now let me tell you what I learned in prison. I learned that the machinery we built to protect ourselves from criminals can be turned around and pointed at people who have harmed no one. We'll get to the J6ers in a second. It can be pointed at political opponents or anyone who stands in the way of those seeking power. This is incredibly dangerous. This is how a free country falls to tyranny. President Trump understands that. And that's why he freed me. Too many of you have experienced this personally. Persecuted for building a service. For speaking freely. For exercising your rights. And we're told, this is just how the world works. You can have liberty or security, but not both. Pick one. That is a lie. Liberty and security go together. Without security, any criminal on the corner can turn into your own personal tyrant. Think about that. But without liberty, security can mutate from the service it is supposed to be into a weapon that oppresses all of us. So, we need both. With both, we can build. We can raise children and live in peace. With both, we can have what we all want. A prosperous nation. It's true. Now, sometimes I hear from the very people he made that campaign promise to that after he freed me, he lost focus on the cause of liberty. That's not true. It's just easy to miss all of his wins for liberty among the torrent of headlines out there. So, let me tell you what he's been doing. There are hundreds of decent Americans you have never heard of who this president has pardoned or freed from prison. No cameras, just his signature and a family getting their loved one back. Just this summer, he pardoned a group of mechanics. Their crime? Tuning trucks. One of them, who had served for years in the National Guard, had a small shop in Alaska where he tuned truck engines to keep rigs running in extremely cold temperatures. 30 armed federal agents came through his door. They called him a felon. They stripped away his rights. President Trump fixed that. Yeah. That can happen to any of us. Past administrations have built a body of regulations so vast, the Justice Department cannot say how many crimes are in it. President Trump is ending the practice of turning Americans into criminals this way. The government pushed banks to debank Americans for what they believed or where they shopped. Shopping at Bass Pro Shop? Really? Or for using Bitcoin? People lost their businesses. Not for breaking a law, but for being the wrong sort of citizen. The government pushed social media companies to deplatform Americans for what they said online. Not for breaking a law, but for having the wrong sort of beliefs. President Trump put an end to that. The president ended a policy that destroyed the lives of gun dealers over paperwork. The ones who lost their licenses have been restored and can earn a living again. He stopped the government from, get this, he stopped the government from aiming counterterrorism tools at parents who spoke up at school board meetings. Yeah, that actually happened. And he's doing amazing work for school choice. Starting in January, federal policy will give parents more control over where their own child goes to school. Not a bureaucrat, parents. The government has fought in both his terms for the right to try. If you're dying and there's a medicine that might save you, no bureaucrat in Washington should block your right to try. This year, he opened the door to medicine the government had criminalized for half a century. Medicine for veterans and others with severe trauma who were told to just go home and deal with the pain. President Trump has put our rights and our freedoms at the very center of his administration. Yeah. I never thought anyone in the White House would do these things. He's actually doing them. There's work to be done, sure, but the work goes on because President Trump knows the costs when nobody does it. I stand here tonight a free man, and you are free Americans, and that is thanks to him. Thank you, Mr. President. Thank you all.
1: I'm Frank Sulla, chairman and CEO of the Tunnel to Towers Foundation. 25 years ago tomorrow, the world watched in horror as planes became missiles, infernos raged, and skyscrapers fell. As the smoke rose to the heavens, so did the souls of heroes like my brother Stephen. Stephen was a firefighter with the FDNY stationed at this very firehouse. He had just finished his night shift when he heard that the plane had hit the North Tower. He went back to help. He raced on foot through the Brooklyn Battery Tunnel, which is nearly 2 miles long, with 60 pounds of gear strapped to his back. He ran into the towers so others could walk out. He never made it out himself. Stephen left behind a loving wife and 5 young kids. St. Francis of Assisi said, "While we have time, let us do good." Stephen lived and died by these words. His time on earth was too short, but it has been my life's mission to ensure that the good he did is everlasting. So my family and I established the Tunnel to Towers Foundation to provide mortgage-free homes to Gold Star and fallen first responder families, and to build specially adapted smart homes for catastrophically injured veterans and first responders. We offer full scholarships to their children for undergraduate degrees and trade school programs, and we made a promise to eradicate homelessness amongst our veterans. This labor of love is made possible by the generosity of countless Americans of all backgrounds and every political stripe. Americans who believe that we owe something to these heroes and their families who sacrifice so much for us. Thank you to President Trump for all your support and for all the officials who have supported us throughout the years. In John 15, the Bible says, "Greater love has no man than this, that a man lay down his life for his friends." To our first responders and members of our military, total strangers become friends when they need help. It's hard to relive the memories and emotions of 9/11, but one memory that I will always be grateful for is the spirit of unity that we experienced as Americans. In our shock and grief, we all came together as one people, determined to help each other overcome and rebuild. We put aside our differences and became one American family. We shouldn't wait for another tragedy to have that feeling again. I go back to the words of St. Francis. "Lord, make me an instrument of your peace. Where there is hatred, let me sow love. Where there is darkness, light. Where there is sadness, joy. Let us do good together." God bless you, and of course, God bless America. Never forget.
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3: There are moments when history changes our lives in an instant. 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
8: What we have been fearing for the longest time here has come to pass. A disastrous terrorist attack on the World Trade Center.

0: 19 Al-Qaeda terrorists hijacked 4 airplanes. 2 struck the World Trade Center. 1 struck the Pentagon. And aboard Flight 93, Americans fought back.
1: Extraordinary heroism and selflessness played out. Passengers, knowing that they were going to eventually die, decided to storm the cockpit in hopes of thwarting terrorist plans to hit a more high-profile target.
0: While thousands were trying to get out. Others were going in.
2: It was our worst day in our country's history. But in that day, we were able to see the very best of ourselves.
3: Talk to the firefighters that were working there, just to let them know we're all in this together as far as that unity. It was something like we've never seen before.
4: They were going into buildings knowing that they were going into harm's way. That's courage personified.
5: Just the most incredible feeling, and shows the potential and what we can do when called upon.
6: Had it not been these servicemen and women who were sending me to safety, I would have died. I said, Lord, thank you.
7: A devastating
8: They're gone in our history. They're gone. The World Trade Center is no more.
0: By the end of that terrible morning, 2,977 innocent people lost their lives.
9: Sean and me, I just want to let you know I love you, and I'm stuck in this building in New York.
0: Mothers and fathers.
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14: These firemen and policemen and the construction workers, the courage they have is unbelievable. I mean, they're working, digging out and lifting up steel. They're amazing.
15: The unity that the city showed in the days following, a striking thing. I'll never forget it, it had such an impact.
16: You witnessed that American spirit coming together. People were united.

0: hear their stories. Say their names. Honor their courage. Remember their sacrifice. Defend freedom. Never forget. September 11th.
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0: At this time, if you are a first responder, active or retired, if you are military, active or retired, please salute when we salute. Honor Guard, Hutin, Jun, present,
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1: Please welcome to the stage father, truck driver, and roadway safety advocate, Marcus Coleman, and his daughter, Delilah.

0: Thank you, guys. In June 2024, when my daughter was 5 years old, her life was kindergarten, birthday parties, and turning cartwheels. She never asked to become part of America's immigration debate. But Delilah wasn't given a choice. The illegal immigrant who changed my daughter's life forever was issued a commercial driver's license by the state of California. He got behind the wheel of an 80,000-pound tractor trailer and caused a collision that forced Delilah into an operating room. My little girl spent 3 months in a coma. She required a craniectomy, which left her without half her skull for months. At 7 years old, Delilah still suffers from diplegic cerebral palsy and is nonverbal. Last year, the man who caused the crash was deported. Thank you. But sanctuary states allow drivers just like him to crisscross the country. And sanctuary cities refuse to help federal officers pull dangerous drivers off the road. Democrats would rather protect illegal immigrants from the consequences of their crimes than comfort the Americans who are left to pick up the pieces. In California, Democrats even use taxpayer money to pay for an illegal immigrant's legal defense in immigration proceedings. After Delilah's crash, California Democrats only gave me the cold shoulder. My family and I are not anti-immigrant. Delilah's mother, Ileana, is an immigrant, but she came to this country the right way. Wanting a lawful process is not racist, it's responsible. I myself am a professional truck driver. I know the work that it takes to operate these 18-wheelers safely. Expecting CDL drivers to be properly trained and to know enough English to read traffic signs and communicate with law enforcement is not discriminatory. It's deadly serious. I'm thankful that President Trump is calling on Congress to enact the Delilah's Law to stop illegal immigrants from getting CDLs. I'm also thankful that Secretary Duffy is using his power at the Department of Transportation to ensure truckers who can't speak English aren't on the road. Delilah deserves a government that enforces the laws on the books and on the laws of the road. We all do. Thank you guys for following Delilah and standing for Delilah. We appreciate it. You guys have a good night. God bless.
1: Marcus Coleman.

0: And on June 14th, 1946, God looked down on his planned paradise and said, I need a caretaker. So God gave us Trump. God said, I need somebody willing to get up before dawn, fix this country, work all day, fight the Marxists, eat supper, then go to the Oval Office and stay past midnight at a meeting of the heads of state. So God made Trump. I need somebody with arms, strong enough to rustle the deep state, and yet gentle enough to deliver his own grandchild. Somebody to ruffle the feathers, tame cantankerous World Economic Forum, come home hungry, have to wait until the First Lady is done with lunch with friends, then tell the ladies to be sure and come back real soon, and mean it. So God gave us Trump. I need somebody who can shape an axe, but wield a sword, who had the courage to step foot in North Korea, who can make money from the tar of the sand, turn liquid to gold, who understands the difference between tariffs and inflation, will finish his 40-hour week by Tuesday noon, but then put in another 72 hours. So God made Trump. God had to have somebody willing to go into the den of vipers, call out the fake news for their tongues as sharp as a serpent's. The poison of vipers is on their lips, and yet stop. So God made Trump. God said, I need somebody who will be strong and courageous, who will not be afraid or terrified of the wolves when they attack. A man who cares for the flock, a shepherd to mankind who won't ever leave nor forsake them. I need the most diligent worker to follow the path and remain strong in faith and know the belief of God and country. Somebody who's willing to drill, bring back manufacturing and American jobs, farm the lands, secure our borders, build our military, fight the system all day, and finish a hard week's work by attending church on Sunday. And then his oldest son turns and says, Dad, let's make America great again. Dad, let's build back a country to be the envy of the world again. So God made Trump.
1: From New York's 17th District. Before I begin, I want to acknowledge tomorrow's 25th anniversary of September 11th, 2001. Let us never forget the 2,977 lives lost that day and all who have died from 9/11 related illnesses since. And let us always be grateful for the first responders who courageously ran towards danger and saved lives, including my constituent, Wells Crowther, the man in the red bandana. I want to thank President Trump for awarding him the Presidential Medal of Freedom just this week. May God bless them and their families. Now, speaking to a room full of Republicans is not something I do every day. You see, my district is located just north of New York City and home to 80,000 more registered Democrats than Republicans. Two of my constituents are Bill and Hillary Clinton. So while I'm honored to be in this arena with so many fellow Republicans tonight, my message is really aimed at common sense Democrats and independents across the country tuning in and still undecided about their vote in November. Decent, honest, hardworking men and women and retirees who are deeply concerned about the rise of socialism and extremism on the left. But they aren't exactly sold on Republicans either. I get it. I understand where you're coming from. The truth is that the President and I don't always agree, and that's okay. After all, we're both New Yorkers. We argue. We tell each other what we think. And I know this might be hard to believe. There's even some profanity. But in contrast to what the media tells you, what I learned about President Trump behind closed doors is that if you're willing to make your case and fight for what you believe in, he's willing to listen. Now, I had a very public fight with Republican leadership and the president over restoring the so-called SALT deduction, the ability for people in high-tax states, like New York, to deduct their state and local taxes on their federal income tax return. Now, without significantly expanded SALT deduction, I told the president I would vote no on his Working Families Tax Cut Act. Instead of rolling over, I made my case directly to the president. And he responded very publicly by calling me a pain in the ass. And he even gave me a new nickname, Mr. Salt. You know, we call him Mr. Salt. But by working together, we delivered historic tax cuts for working families and retirees. The average American saved over $2,300 last year, and the typical family of four in my district saved over $4,000 this year as a result. Those are real, measurable results. Are we exactly where we want to be? Of course not. But are we making progress? Damn right we are. Now contrast that to what you will get if Democrats win in November. Across the country, radical socialists are winning Democratic primaries. And they claim to be well-meaning, but there is nothing kind-hearted about protecting criminals at the expense of American families. There is nothing compassionate about prioritizing illegal immigrants over U.S. citizens. Sanctuary cities and open border policies are not abstract political positions. They are deadly. And this issue hits close to home. Next up on this stage are two people whom I've become very close to, yet who I wish I never had to meet. Jess and Tom Gorman are the parents of Sheridan Gorman, a beautiful 18-year-old young woman who was ambushed and shot in the back by a criminal, illegal immigrant. You know, the Gormans have more courage than any Democrat member of Congress who voted against protecting our citizens from criminal illegals. So please listen closely to Jess and Tom tonight. They are not running for office, but their story, Sheridan's story, is the direct result of bad policy. Policies that we can't afford to go back to ever again. So please join me in welcoming my friends and my constituents, Jess and Tom Gorman and their daughter, Madeline.

0: Illegal immigration stole my little sister from me. Sheridan was my best friend. My future with her was stolen. My sense of safety, and maybe most painfully, my belief in later. Because I thought I had more time with Sheridan. And so did she. I'll call you later. I'll say I love you later. I'll pay attention later. I'll vote later. Sheridan thought she had later, and so did I. Then, March 19th happened. Politics stopped being theoretical for me. It became my sister's empty bedroom, her silent phone, my parents collapsing in grief. And there's an added cruelty when you know her death was preventable. If laws had been enforced and law enforcement had been able to work together the way common sense says they should, Sheridan would still be here. If someone is here illegally and commits a crime, why wouldn't local law enforcement cooperate with federal law enforcement? Why wouldn't we want criminals stopped before another family gets hurt? It's common sense. I would give anything for my little sister to have had her later. So speak now. Show up now. Vote now. Because Sheridan taught me, in the cruelest way imaginable, later is a promise none of us were ever given.
1: When Sheridan was 6 years old, she had to have her tonsils removed. I took her warm little hand in mine and made the promise every father believes with his whole heart that he will always be able to keep. You are safe. Daddy is right here. I will protect you.
2: Tom Gorman.
1: The last thing she said before she closed her eyes was, I love you, Daddy. I kissed her forehead and told her, I love you more. But apparently the anesthesia hadn't fully set in because one sleepy eye popped back open and she gave me a silly little smirk and said, you better get me ice cream ready, Daddy, and make sure it's cotton candy. My gosh, was she funny. Well, in true fatherly fashion, I had gallons of cotton candy ice cream ready and waiting for her as soon as she got home. 13 years later, I held that same hand. Only this time it was cold, as cold as that ice cream. I was outside Chicago Medical Examiner's office holding the lifeless hand of my 18-year-old daughter for the last time. Our sweet Sheridan was murdered in Chicago by a man who was in this country illegally, and all I could think about was that promise I made her. Because when Sheridan needed me the most, I wasn't there for her. I couldn't get between her and that man. Illegal immigration and sanctuary policies stole our daughter from us. And that is why we're speaking out. We don't want anyone else to have to hold the cold hand of their daughter and know that it was 100% preventable, because the person who killed her should not have been in this country and should not have been released after committing a crime.

On March 19th, Sheridan was added to a list of thousands of Americans killed by people who were in this country illegally. So I'm begging you, whether you're a Republican, a Democrat, or an independent, do not wait until this becomes your story. Every vote counts, especially now. Find your voice, speak up, and speak for these American angels. Choose leaders who will choose us and demand that Americans and our safety comes first.

0: This is for our Sheridan. First, I want to tell you about the outfit I'm wearing. This jacket is for my Sheridan. She made jackets just like this for all the people she loved. They are full of sparkle and shine, just like she was in real life. And these shoes?
1: I'll show you.
0: They're hers. Tonight I'm literally standing in my daughter's shoes.
2: Jessica Gorman.
0: Because she cannot stand here, I will. Because she cannot speak, I will be her voice. Thank you. Thank you. So one sleeve of the jacket that I made Sheridan says, "Love extravagantly." The other says, "Defend fiercely." Sheridan taught me, actually taught us all, that love should never be small. It should be extravagant. And I believe we need to love our children and our country extravagantly, enough to defend them fiercely. We do? Sorry, this is so hard. When Sheridan was in kindergarten, they had a bench in the play yard, and they told the kids that if they were feeling lonely or sad or shy or left out, they should go sit on that bench. Then they told the other kids that if they saw someone sit on that bench, they should go right over. They should say hello. They should invite them to play, make sure they weren't alone. And apparently our Sheridan, she stalked that bench. She would race over anytime someone even got near it. She would actually hide behind the tree that was right by the play yard bench and just peek around and look. She didn't go play kickball with all the other kids. She didn't start swinging on the swing. She made sure no one sat on that bench first. So if someone was lonely or shy or needed a friend, Sheridan was their girl. And that little girl who stuck that bunny bench was exactly who my daughter was until the day she died. She was our sunshine, and on March 19th, our world went dark. 3 months later, we were asked to testify before Congress about these policies and about losing our sunshine. I was there to share Sheridan's story and what illegal immigration and these broken sanctuary policies stole from us. But only one side even cared. The Democratic representatives couldn't even pretend to care for 5 minutes. Couldn't even pretend. It was despicable. And I snapped, which some of you may have seen. A fellow angel mom, Patty Fox, recently said, "You need to love America, Americans, more than you hate Trump." Patty, God bless you and your daughter, Carissa. You are so right. We need to love our country and our children enough to come together, regardless of which party or person is in charge. We do. And I said it that day, and I'll say it every day since. I think Congress needs a buddy bench. They do. And when I was there, I explosively promised to buy Congress a bench. I actually didn't have to buy a bench because Chris Langley, a law enforcement officer from North Carolina, reached out and he lovingly volunteered over 200 hours to handcraft this beautiful bench. Where is it? It's coming. He volunteered to make this bench for Sheridan and for all of our American Angel families. Beautiful. I wish you could see it. 200 hours. Chris and his wife, Felicia, are here tonight to present their gift to Sheridan. And to our American angels and to Congress. I wish you could see it up close. Illegal immigration and these sanctuary policies have stolen so much from us, from thousands of families in this country. But the one thing it can never, ever steal is our hope. Can't steal our hope. This buddy bench for Congress, this is our hope. And the bench says, on the bottom it says, may this bench remind us to see those who feel alone, to choose kindness, and to remember every life that leaves an empty seat, like our Sheridan. Hold on. This bench is our hope. It is a bridge, a place to sit down and to listen and to find a way forward together. And Congressman Mike Lawler, where's he? Tonight we want you to be the first member of Congress to sit on Sheridan's bench with us. Mike, we chose you to represent us, and you chose us back. He made Sheridan feel seen, just like she made others feel seen. So thank you, Mike. We hope that Mike is only the first of many to sit on Sheridan's bench at Congress, Republicans, Democrats, Independents. I'm asking all of you to come sit together on Sheridan's bench. Sit down. Listen. Find a way forward so together we can love our children and our country enough to defend them fiercely. We love you, Sheridan.

A moving moment from the GOP midterm convention in Dallas, Texas. That was the family of Sheridan Gorman. You heard her mother, Jessica Gorman, talking about her testimony up on Capitol Hill this past summer. Her daughter, Sheridan Gorman, murdered Loyola University student. And if you are interested, you can find her testimony on our website at cspan.org. All right, and the vice president will be speaking soon, but right now, RFK Jr., the Health and Human Services Secretary. Live coverage here on C-SPAN.

0: Thank you very much. I'm 72 years old. And for 70 years of my life, I would have bet any amount of money that I would not be addressing a Republican convention. The irony of my presence here is inescapable. I attended my first Democratic convention in 1960 when I was 6 years old, and I attended most of the conventions, the Democratic conventions after that, and I spoke as a keynote speaker in many of them. I grew up in a Democratic Party of Franklin Roosevelt, of my uncle John Kennedy, of my father Robert Kennedy. And ours was a party. Ours was a party of strong principles, of clear policies, and an inspiring idealistic vision for America. My uncle ran on a platform of tax cuts, strong defense, and fighting communism. Does that sound familiar? The Democrats of that era stood with labor and working people and the American middle class. Nearly every cop and firefighter was a Democrat. Our party was a champion of the Bill of Rights, and particularly for unbridled free speech. It was wary of centralized government power and corporate privilege and secret intelligence agencies. My uncle and father understood the connection between free markets and functional democracy. They stood firmly against crony capitalism on the right and socialism on the left. They were all for competition, for meritocracy, and for excellence, which they thought should be a universal aspiration for Americans. My father and uncles had served in World War II, and they understood the difference between forever wars that they opposed and wars to protect our national security, which they believed we should never hesitate to defend. My family played critical roles in building NIH and CDC into centers of gold standard science that transformed America into this relentless dynamo of international research. They promoted physical fitness, and they protected women's sports. My uncle Ted Kennedy wrote Title IX, which, because he wanted to make sure that women, real women, were able to have a safe and guaranteed spot in college sports. And they stood with Israel as the bulwark of democracy. And as a beacon for press and religious freedoms, a haven for oppression, from oppression to gays and women and ethnic and religious minorities amidst a regional sea of intolerance, of misogyny, of child marriage, of human slavery, and of ethnic and religious genocide. They saw Israel as America's most critical frontline ally in fighting the toxic ideology of Islamism. Which, by its own accounts, is waging an existential war against our country and against Western liberal democracy. It's an ideology that has subjugated, impoverished, and tyrannized and tortured the people of Palestine and the people of Iran, and they openly promise to do the same to us. Democrats opposed government coercion, defended individual rights, believed that government should give Americans information, good information, and then let them trust them to make up their own minds. Democrats and labor leaders fought fiercely in my generation to stop illegal immigration at the border. During COVID, I watched the Democratic Party turn against every one of its essential values, its principles, and all of the policies that define my party. Democrats turned away from gold standard research and blindly defended industry-sponsored, agenda-driven science written by corrupt and captive regulatory agencies. And the Democrats, which were once the champions of the American Constitution, systematically obliterated the Bill of Rights. And particularly beginning with the First Amendment, under the guise of combating misinformation, Democrats censored hundreds of scientists and physicians who questioned the government's dubious COVID pronouncements and orthodoxies. 37 hours after President Biden took the oath of office, he ordered Facebook and Instagram to remove my accounts in order to prevent public debate. I'm not complaining about what happened to me, but it was a bad thing for our country. Democrats obliterated the second leg of the First Amendment, the right to the guaranteed right of assembly by social distancing regulations that were completely unscience-based. Democrats violated the third leg of the First Amendment, the freedom to worship. They closed every church in our country for a year. Who could imagine that would have ever happened? And they kept open the liquor stores and the big box stores as essential businesses. Democrats torpedoed the Seventh Amendment right to jury trial by giving liability shields to the giant pharmaceutical companies. No matter how negligent they were, no matter how reckless, no matter how toxic the ingredients, no matter how grievous your injury, you could not sue them. Democrats violated the Fifth Amendment by shutting down 3 million businesses with no due process and no just compensation. Democrats shut down the Fourth Amendment, protection from unlawful searches and seizures, by forcing Americans to disclose their medical information before they could exercise their constitutional rights. In a single year, my party obliterated 250 years of constitutional guarantees. The only Bill of Rights that they left unscathed was the Second Amendment, and probably only because there is a Second Amendment. And then the party of my body, my choice, for citizens to wear masks and to submit to invasive and intrusive medical interventions against their own wills. The party of Me Too, remember that we were all supposed to listen to women and to believe women, they cruelly silenced the voices of tens of thousands of mothers who believed that their children had suffered vaccine injuries. The Democrats declared war on women's sports, effectively destroying Title IX. The Democrats condemned meritocracy openly and celebrated mediocrity. The Democratic Party became the party of elites, labeling working Americans as deplorables. Democrats cultivated deep ties with big pharma, big tech, big ag, big food, big insurance, and the mainstream media. They embraced policies that divided Americans along racial lines. They abolished my uncle's physical fitness test because they said that competition was bad for children. the Democrats abandoned all of these values and all of their traditional values, offering Americans only one policy, the one policy that they stood for, the unbridled, sociopathic, and blind hatred of a single man, Donald J. Trump. And they were so confident that Trump hatred alone was sufficient to win elections that they abandoned accountability and made our government a predatory organism of monumental incompetence and corruption.
1: Yeah. That's true.
0: The Democrats dismantled the public integrity safeguards and opened the floodgates to thieves and fraudsters who fleeced the American medical regulatory agencies for $100 billion annually during every year of the Biden administration. They somehow lost 360,000 children, and they turned our federal government into the biggest child trafficking operation in world history. The Democratic Party, in short, lost its way. I mourn the fact that neither my father nor my uncle would recognize the Democratic Party of today. It struck me this was no longer about left and right. It was about sane and insane. It was about common sense and communism. In April 2023, I ran for president hoping to summons my party back to its bedrock values. But the Democratic Party had lost faith in American voters and utterly, ironically, lost faith in American democracy. They were convinced that they would lose the ballot box. They couldn't win. And so they unveiled a lawfare strategy to prevent an election from occurring. They sued every candidate who dared to run against Joe Biden and then attempted to remove us all from the ballot. A lot of you think that the lawfare was just against Donald Trump. It was mainly against him. But they sued Dean Phillips. They sued Marianne Williamson. They sued Cornel West. They sued Donald Trump 50 times in 38 states to remove him from the ballot. And they sued me in 12 states to remove me from ballots where I had legally qualified. And then, this is almost comical, after I endorsed President Trump and I tried to remove myself from the ballot so that he could have my votes, they sued me to keep me on the ballot. I'm not joking. Oh, here was the Democratic Party that, in my youth, the biggest issue that we had that my father and my uncle fought for was voting rights, and particularly in the southern states, to guarantee that every American had a right to cast a ballot. And here's that same party, 60 years later, using all of its ingenuity and all of its power to make sure that Americans could not vote for the candidates that they wanted to vote for. They excluded me from the debates. They canceled the primaries. The Democratic Party changed the rules to make sure I could not win, and neither could the other people who were running as Democrats, no matter how many votes we got. And for the first time in history, they canceled their own convention. No voter ever cast a primary ballot for Kamala Harris. No elected delegate was ever consulted. The party of no kings simply anointed a queen.
2: HHS Secretary Robert F. Kennedy Jr.
0: Handpicked by secretive party elites who nobody even knows who they were. They're just faceless guys with lanyards who are calling all the shots from the upper decks of that convention center. And nobody can see their face any more than you can see the face of the people up there. But that's who was making the decision. And then they canceled the convention and they held a coronation. The day that President Trump was shot in Butler, Pennsylvania, within 3 hours of his shooting, he called me and asked me for a meeting. And during the series of talks that followed, I realized that everything that I had heard about President Trump and everything I believed about him from the mainstream media was a lie. Everything.

I discovered as a self-effacing man of superior intelligence, of empathy and compassion, with an encyclopedic grasp of the issues and in molecular detail, and most of all, a near reckless courage to challenge vested interests and official orthodoxies. I found a man who cared deeply about transparency in government, who believed in protecting free speech more than anything and the entire United States Constitution. We talked about lowering drug prices, supporting farmers and ranchers, standing up for working Americans, restoring law and order, and protecting public safety and security, and national safety as well. We talked about ending official corporate influence, unraveling the corporate capture of our regulatory agencies, and restoring gold standard science and public trust. We talked about ending fraud, waste, and abuse. And most importantly to me, we talked about ending the chronic disease epidemic and restoring the health of our children.

President Trump told me that he wanted safe food available to all Americans. He wanted to end chronic disease. He wanted to restore our kids' health. He found it unacceptable that this country pays 2 to 3 times what every developing nation in the world pays, and yet we have the sickest children in the history of the world. We have the highest chronic disease burden ever recorded. These conversations changed the course of my campaign and my life. I realized that many of the foundational values of the Democratic Party had found a new home, and it was called the Republican Party.

sense of fairness, after my conversation with President Trump, I tried to have the same conversation with Kamala Harris. You think she would agree to meet with me? Did she even pick up the telephone? No. So on August 23rd, 2024, I suspended my campaign and I endorsed President Trump. Later that day, on stage at the Turning Point rally in Arizona, I met President Trump. And that moment would never have happened without my friend Charlie Kirk.

Charlie played a critical and indispensable role at bringing me and President Trump together. In fact, it was something that he was trying to do for almost a year, the last year of my campaign. And today, on the first anniversary of his assassination, I can't stand here without thinking about him. Charlie believed that people from all different political traditions could find common ground in their love of country. That we in this age of algorithms driving us all apart and creating this terrible, destructive polarization, the only way that we were going to rescue our country is if we started talking to each other and having congenial conversations. And he helped build the bridge that President Trump and I walked across that day. And I like to believe that Charlie is looking down on all of us now. And seeing the seeds that he planted. That afternoon, President Trump and I stood together in front of thousands of Americans. We shook hands and we made a promise to the American people. Together we promised to make America healthy again. Some of my Democratic friends told me that I was a fool for trusting President Trump. And so I want to make the record clear right now. President Trump has kept every single promise that he made to me without exception.

0: And we have kept our promise to the American people. Today, 2 years into this administration, Americans are eating more real food. Real food sales were up 8% in 2025. Americans are eating less processed food. Since President Trump took office, obesity is down by 7% after 40 years of increasing. And this is best of all, preliminary data that I received 2 days ago from CDC indicates that we have now reversed a 30-year decline in longevity.
1: RFK Jr. at the midterm convention for Republicans.
0: President Trump has ended 9 wars. He's restored competency to our government. He's restored public faith. He's restored America's leadership across the globe. And I am so grateful to God for giving our country a leader like this. And I'm grateful to President Trump for including me in his administration and giving me a place in this extraordinary revolution that is happening in our country, where we're going to restore American democracy and restore the America that my uncle and father believed in, the exemplary nation respected and emulated across the globe. We are making America healthy again. It's up to you now. We need to elect a Republican Congress to keep this momentum going. Let's go out and do that. God bless you. God bless America. Thank you all.
2: He's the mayor of Dallas, also known across the country as the mayor of Y'all Street, Eric Johnson.

As the mayor of Dallas, it is my honor to say to all of you, welcome. Welcome to the biggest city in America with a Republican mayor. Welcome to one of President Trump's favorite places in the world. And welcome to America's sanctuary city from socialism. Yeah.

0: But a few years ago, I chose to follow a different course. I chose to join a party that believes in some fundamental truths. That public safety must be our top priority. That economic freedom is vital. That taxpayers and families deserve respect. And that pro-business policies create jobs and opportunity. And I chose to leave a political party that was determined to defund the police, a party that puts criminals' interests ahead of the law-abiding families that they terrorize, a party that shakes down taxpayers and job creators, a party that embraces tent cities and chaos, and a party that treats hardworking families with shame and disdain. This isn't just what the Democrat Socialists want to do. It's what they're already doing in cities across America. Just look at Chicago, where the mayor once called defunding the police an actual, real political goal. Look at Seattle, where the socialist mayor there told residents not to drink Starbucks and actually waved bye to taxpayers and job creators who were anxious about higher taxes. And look at New York City, where politicians fight to keep Walmart out, but where the mayor is spending $70 million in taxpayer money on government-run grocery stores. My friends, the so-called warmth of collectivism is a stone-cold lie. Today's progressives don't believe in giving hardworking Americans a square deal, a fair deal, or a new deal. Every time these extreme Democrat socialists grab power, all we get is a raw deal.
1: Dallas Mayor Eric Johnson.
0: But there is a different course, a better course. 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It's between up or down. And as a former Democrat, trust me when I say this, we can't afford to let the Democrat Party take America down the road to socialism and failure. 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Choose the values that made America and its cities great. This November, I encourage everyone, vote for safer, stronger communities. Vote Republican up and down the ballot.

0: Thank you. Thank you for being here. Thank you very much. May God bless Dallas, the state of Texas, and these United States of America.
1: President Trump calling Leavitt one of the best White House press secretaries in the history of the office.
2: Her time here and back on the campaign really, I think, cemented her as maybe the best press secretary we've ever had.
3: The president says she's one of the best.
2: She understood him and understood the way he wanted to tell the American people his message, and she did it with honor and loyalty. I'm on a new level.
4: You're a left-wing hack. You're not a reporter. You're posing in this room as a journalist. And it's so clear by the premise of your question. It says, do you have the numbers of how many American citizens were killed at the hands of illegal aliens who ICE is trying to remove from this country? I bet you don't. That's not what the secretary said, Caitlin, and that's not what the secretary meant. And you know it. You know you're being disingenuous.
5: Of course the president supports peaceful protests. What a stupid question. Raquel.
4: Democrats behaving like children would be the least surprising thing of the night. And unfortunately, that quote did turn out. The first reaction when seeing former President Biden was speaking tonight was, I'm shocked that he is speaking at nighttime. I have thought his bedtime was much earlier. I've now been asked to answer this question three times by the both of you, and I've given you my answer.
6: I'm sorry, I might follow up on what you
4: No, go ahead, Philip. Caitlin, I'm not taking your follow-up,
6: Caitlin.
4: Caitlin, I'm not taking your follow-up. Philip, go ahead. I have called on you. Does anyone have any questions for Patty or for me? No? No. We'll see you all later.
7: I could not do it like Caroline Leavitt.
8: May have actually been the best damn press secretary we have ever seen.
7: Ever.
8: Yes.
9: Podium. And let me just say, it feels much better speaking to a stadium full of patriots than a briefing room full of journalists. It has been the honor of a lifetime working for a president, President Donald J. Trump, who fights every day for you, the American people. And I can tell you firsthand, there is no greater defender of our freedoms and protector of our country than my boss, the 45th and 47th presidents of the United States. I had the privilege of being in the Oval Office at the moment President Trump returned to the White House last January. Within minutes, he got right to work. Signing executive orders, and yes, he invited the fake news into the room to take their questions. On day one, President Trump closed Joe Biden's wide-open borders and ended the vicious crime wave that was ravaging our communities. Illegal immigration and violent crime are now at all-time record lows, and God bless the brave men and women of law enforcement who are on the front lines of this fight. President Trump and Republicans will always back the blue. President Trump and Republicans in Congress also passed the largest middle-class tax cuts in American history, putting more money back in your pockets because you are the tenacious American workers who make this country run through your blood, your sweat, and your tears. We cannot be a wealthy people if we elect extreme, liberal, socialist Democrats who will raise our rent and taxes, take away our private property, and kill the American dream. Thank you. The Democrats claim to care about affordability, but every single one of them voted against cutting your taxes, against Trump investment accounts for your kids, and against expanding the child tax credit. The Democrats' false economic promises may sound nice on paper, but in practice, they will only result in empty opportunities in broken communities. Democrat socialist countries always end in poverty, in famine, in misery, and that's why we will never allow that to happen here in the United States of America, the best country in the world. Here's another harsh truth for you. I like to speak the truth. We cannot be safe in an America run by Democrats who want to open our borders, defund our police, and abolish prisons. And that is literally what they are promising to do if given the chance at power again. Never in the United States of America will we allow that to happen. As White House Press Secretary, I witnessed so many heartfelt moments between President Trump and everyday Americans whose lives were unfortunately and tragically ruined because of the Democrats' stupid policies. You've heard many of their stories tonight. On one occasion, the president saw a news story about a young law enforcement officer who was killed by an illegal alien drunk driver allowed into our precious country by Joe Biden. The president directed me to identify a phone number for the young man's parents. I found it, and I brought it to him, and he immediately dropped everything he was doing in the Oval Office to call them. The grieving father was clearly very surprised when he picked up the phone to hear the voice of his commander-in-chief. But the president, as usual, could not have been kinder. He assured him that he saw his son's story, his son was a hero, and this administration would ensure his alleged illegal alien murderer was brought to justice, and he was. This is just one of the many moments I've encountered behind the scenes with President Trump. This is a president and a party that truly cares about our country and, most importantly, our children. That's why the president and Republicans banned the barbaric practice of gender mutilation surgeries for minors and ended men in women's sports. It's also why the president and Secretary Kennedy, who we love, are making monumental changes to our public health system, like fighting to remove the chemicals from our food so we can make America healthy again for our kids. As a mother myself of two young babies, Nico and Vivi, I take heart in knowing that I have a president who is constantly working, believe me, he works 24/7, and looking out for the best interests of the nation in which we are all so blessed to raise our families and call home. Every mother in this room, and I know across the country, understands the constant, deep desire we hold in our hearts to keep our precious babies safe, happy, and healthy. And I know I'm not alone in saying I pray over my children's cribs every night when I put them down to sleep, asking the Lord for their continued protection. I firmly believe a mother's prayer is one of the most powerful spiritual forces on planet Earth. But as mothers, as parents, as Americans, we are called to pair our prayer with action. And nobody did this better than our dear friend, Charlie Kirk, who spent his life encouraging us to respectfully debate and actively participate in our democracy.
3: We love you, Charlie!
9: We do love Charlie. God bless him, and God bless Erica. So my fellow Americans, on November the 3rd, pair your prayer with action and get out and vote. Vote like the lives of our children and their futures depend on it, because they do. President Trump only has two more years of being the leader of our great nation, and God bless him. But he needs your support to vote for Republicans up and down the ballot so he can continue his efforts to make America great again. Thank you, Texas, and God bless you.
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0: My fellow Americans, look around this arena. What we just heard, that's the energy that the radical left fears. These are the people, and this is the movement that they tried and failed to destroy for decades now. 1 year ago today, my good friend Charlie Kirk was cut down by an assassin's bullet. He had already inspired hundreds of thousands of young people to take up the cause of liberty and to fight for it. He wasn't afraid to go anywhere to fight for faith, family, freedom, and patriotism. Charlie loved this country more than anything. He understood the moment that we are in, and he knew what we were up against. He knew what time it was. He understood that the future of Western civilization was on the line in 2024 and beyond. You see, Charlie was good. He was pure. He represented the light. The killer who put a bullet in his neck in cold blood, and the leftists who laughed and mocked his murder, well, they represent the darkness that we are all up against. But we are here tonight in Dallas to stand up against that darkness and to send a loud and clear message. We will not back down. We will not fold. We will honor Charlie by carrying his torch to save this nation that we all love so dearly. Charlie cared about faith, family, free speech, and opportunity for all. He believed that young men and women should be able to live a good life without being forced to kneel to the latest woke leftist ideology. He was a happy warrior who was willing to hand the microphone to anyone who disagreed with him and have a respectful conversation. But the left doesn't want conversation, guys. They want obedience. They want total control of your life. The stakes in this election couldn't be higher. We have two competing visions battling for the soul of America. It's common sense versus extremism. Common sense Americans get up early. They get their hands dirty. They work hard and try to give their kids a better life than they had. We want opportunity for our kids and a fair deal for hardworking American families so they can live their American dream. Common sense Americans believe in free speech, even when it's uncomfortable. We believe in strong borders and an immigration policy that puts the interests of American citizens first. Shockingly, we believe that boys and girls are different. And our children shouldn't be asked to deny biological reality to satisfy a leftist ideology. We believe that our constitutional rights are inalienable. They can't be infringed on by any politician or left-wing corporation. We are proud to be Americans, and we're not triggered at the sight of an American flag. In fact, we take our hats off and salute it. Trigger the commies. Common sense Americans believe in merit, not DEI mandates. They believe in equal opportunity and not racial preferences. And finally, we don't apologize for wanting safe streets and supporting our police. Friends, these are not extremist positions. They are common sense. On the other side, you have a dystopian hellscape that left-wing Democrats are trying to shove down our throats. Open borders and mass amnesty for millions of illegals. Defunding our law enforcement and allowing America's greatest cities to be overtaken by drug dealers and encampments for the homeless. Imprisoning children in failing public schools. Mutilating our kids and calling it health care. Putting men in women's sports and in girls' locker rooms. Shutting down pipelines and blocking oil and gas production. But it doesn't stop with their upside-down policy views. We've reached a dangerous place in our culture where these extremists don't just excuse political violence, they actually glorify it. Leftist radicals actually celebrated the cold-blooded murder of a father shot in the back on a New York City street. They mocked the attempted assassination of my father in Butler, Pennsylvania. And we all saw the demented reaction from them to the sick coward who slithered onto a roof to assassinate our great friend Charlie. Guys, in their screwed up world, these monsters are the victims, not the innocent Americans they slaughtered. These radicals want to tear down our American way of life. As we speak, Democrat candidates across the country are openly embracing the radical ideology of democratic socialism. But we should call it what it really is. Communism. They claim that their socialism is for the people, but that's the exact same story we've heard from every communist in human history. It does not change. The truth is, the story of socialism is a story of mass suffering. It's a story of a few enriched elites who benefit from this radical system while millions of normal people suffer and live their lives as serfs to the government. When these communists scream and stab their clenched fists into the air demanding more government power over your lives, they never really tell you the real cost of what they're supporting. When Democrats like Abdul Sayed call for Medicare for all, he conveniently leaves out what it would mean for millions of hardworking union members getting kicked off of good health care plans that they spent decades fighting for. When Mandani calls for open borders, he conveniently leaves out the fact that millions of people flooding into our country will result in lower wages, higher housing costs, and less opportunities for American families. When AOC calls to defund the police, she conveniently leaves out that it will result in more crime, more violence, and less safety for our children. Democrats know they can't tell the truth about their policies because the American people would reject them outright. Look, I know a little something about the price that socialism extracts from its citizens. As a kid, I went behind the Iron Curtain and spent my summers with my grandparents in communist Czechoslovakia. My grandfather taught me about the importance of self-reliance. He also taught me about the dangers of socialism. He showed me the bread lines and the rationing. I saw the despair and hopelessness with my own eyes. That made a powerful impact on me. It gave me perspective and made me truly appreciate the blessings we have here in America. The blessings that we have to fight for each and every day. Now, why do you need to support Republicans this November? Because we know that the kamikazes of the left will destroy everything the Trump administration has delivered for Americans.
1: Hold the line!
0: Drastically lower prices for prescription drugs, record low murder rates, the most secure southern border of our lifetime, more drilling and robust energy production, removing artificial dyes from our food to make America healthy again, an end to DEI programs across the government, and of course, the working tax cuts that eliminated taxes on overtime, on tips, and on Social Security. Just so we're clear, these tax cuts don't benefit billionaires. CEOs don't get paid extra for overtime, and they certainly don't work for tips. These tax cuts help normal, everyday, working Americans who need and deserve to keep more of their paychecks. The waitress who's on her feet all day and relies on tip income to make ends meet. The nurse who takes extra shifts to save for her child's education costs. The senior citizen on a fixed income who's worried about outliving her savings. Every single Democrat voted against these tax cuts. Yeah. Every single one of them. And in doing so, they declared war on the working people of America. They put their thirst for power ahead of our country and ahead of you. My father's Republican Party cares about putting America first. We care about working people. And Republicans have delivered for working people. We believe America is worth defending, not tearing down. This election presents the most consequential decision America will make. One that could change our trajectory forever, a point of no return. Don't you owe it to yourself and future generations to make an informed decision? I do, and I think you'll come to the obvious conclusion. If you surrender your paycheck and personal freedom to an all-powerful government, you will never get it back. That is a price that no one can afford to pay. Communism is on the march. And it's up to us to stop it in its tracks. It's all hands on deck. And when the radical leftists call you names, wear it as a badge of honor and keep going. Stand with people like Charlie, who heroically refused to surrender campuses and the culture. Stand with my father and the movement that put America first before it was fashionable. stand with Republican candidates who need to push this movement forward and push back on the tyranny of the left. The choice is clear. One side wants a country of free citizens who can speak, work, and worship and raise families without constant ideological supervision. The other side? Well, they want Americans poorer, less free, more dependent on government. That's not progress. That is managed decline. Don't let these radicals gaslight you into thinking common sense is extreme and extreme is somehow common sense. Don't let them convince you that caring about this country makes you a villain. 2024 was the beginning and not the finish line. Americans voted for President Trump, my father, to deliver, and he did. But none of us, not a single one of us, can afford to sleep through the midterms. The next Congress will help decide whether that mandate moves forward or whether Washington steps in and stops it dead in its tracks. Don't forget that. Stay in the game. Thank you. God bless you. And God bless the United States of America.
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3: 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Vance.

I gotta say, it's pretty cool to hear a crowd that is this fired up chant your name. So go ahead and do it again. I have to start, ladies and gentlemen, with a note of gratitude to each and every single person in this room and each and every single person who's watching, whether you're in the convention hall with us or watching from home on TV. You are here tonight because you love this country, and we're not going to let it go backwards. Ago, we have to remember, our nation, ladies and gentlemen, was tired. We were tired of seeing our factories close. We were tired of our neighbors dying of drug overdoses. We were tired of not being able to afford anything. We were tired of seeing the cartels and the criminals given free rein over our great country. And we were tired of being called racist for noticing that our country was becoming dirtier and poorer and less safe and less prosperous. By the end of 2024, you were tired. We were tired as a country, but you were not defeated. The radicals in Washington, they could take much from us, but they couldn't take our will to fight back. And so all of us came together on November the 5th, and we sent the toughest SOB in American politics back to the White House, and we made Donald J. Trump the 47th President of the United States. Now, ladies and gentlemen, this is a joyful occasion for me. I see the great state of Ohio right here in the front row. But I got to be honest, it's also a somber occasion for me personally, and I know for so many of you out there, because the last time that I addressed a convention of my fellow Republicans, remember, just 2 years ago, I had just become the Republican nominee for Vice President of the United States. I was a brand new senator. I'd been in politics for all of a year and a half. I guess the president likes outsiders. I was nervous. Think about it. I was speaking on the biggest stage of my life, and I had been in politics for barely a year and a half. But I will never forget that as I made that speech, as I addressed the country on the biggest stage of my life, in the front row, right about there, my dear friend Charlie Kirk was smiling and cheering me and reminding me that I had a good friend right here in the convention hall. And, of course, after I was elected Vice President of the United States, 1 year ago today, on September the 10th of last year, that good friend was taken from us when Charlie was assassinated. Now, Charlie left behind two children, two little kids. They were too young to fully understand. And a wife, the amazing Erica, who has carried on his mission with more courage and resolve than most of us will ever be asked to show. We love you, Erica. But to those sweet kids, I don't imagine they're watching tonight. They're still very young. But I hope that one day they will watch and they will know and they will understand what I'm trying to say to them tonight. Though they may not appreciate it today, history will record that your father was a great man.

0: But those of us who loved your dad, we knew him as something even better than a great man. He was a good man. And I want you to know what your dad knew. Scripture says that God is a father to the fatherless, that every one of us is adopted into his family. And as the Apostle Paul told us, as he wrote to the Romans, if we are his children, then we are also his heirs. We have inherited. We are entitled to inherit something straight from God the Father. Now, we live, of course, in an imperfect world of fallen men. We live in the city of man, not the city of God. But I believe that our founders built this nation on a promise that echoes our Creator, that every American child is born an heir, is born with a birthright, born with the right to inherit the blessings of the greatest country on earth, not because of who their parents are, not because of what they look like or where they come from, but because they are Americans and this is our country. And that birthright, ladies and gentlemen, is what this November is all about. Now, Charlie spoke to young men in particular. He was a young man himself, and he understood where they were coming from. He understood that there was no greater calling for a young man, and he would tell people this, than falling in love, starting a family, and becoming a father. He would tell young men around the country that ultimately, you wouldn't care what your job was or where you went to school, but you would care about your family. And of course, I thought a lot about those words, a lot about those words in the last year, but particularly a lot about those words over the last 6 weeks. Because as many of you know, in July, my beautiful Usha gave birth to a baby boy, little Alec, just 6 weeks ago. And I will say that you should have been there when the organizers of the midterm RNC asked my wife, who had a two-week-old baby and three other kids that are very young, if she would come to Dallas, Texas to introduce her husband. And she said, hell no, I got four kids to take care of. But she sends her love, and I know she's watching at home. And I've thought a lot, ladies and gentlemen, about what is the birthright of this newest of Americans, my little boy. He is now our fellow citizen, though he doesn't know it. And I think about what the Democrats have said about our shared birthright as Americans, or frankly, the lack thereof. In Michigan, one Democrat in particular, one candidate has said, and I quote, F the nuclear family.
1: Shame, shame, shame.
0: F the nuclear family. What are you even talking about? These hateful words come not from a love of country. They come not from a desire to serve you or our fellow Americans, but they come from a very deep emptiness in the soul. It is the nuclear family. It is inside of that nuclear family where I watch my four-year-old little girl, little Mira, begged to feed a bottle to her new baby brother. It's inside of the nuclear family where Alex's older siblings just a couple of weeks ago witnessed the wonder of a new baby's very first smile. It's inside of that family where I've seen Usha show an almost divine patience with those four kids. And so, to the radicals who wish to abolish my family and the thousands and millions of other families all across our country, we have a simple message for them. Stay the hell away from our kids.

Now, because we got a new kid around, I can't help but look at the future of this country through the eyes of the future of my son. And I can't help but think about what it is that we're fighting for and what it is that we want for all of our children. Now, I want my son to grow up healthy and strong. I want him to have access to clean water and real food. I want him to live in a country where you don't need a PhD in chemistry to understand the ingredient list in the grocery store. I want to live in a country where my son's doctors answer to parents and to the Hippocratic Oath, not to a bunch of far-left bureaucrats. I want him to get a real education. He's going to grow up and go to school. I want him to go to a school that teaches him to read, to write, that teaches him arithmetic, that teaches him to love his country and his fellow citizens. And what I want for my family, I want for your family too. That's my job. My job is to fight for every single person in this room, every person watching at home, as if they were my own family, as if they were my own kin. And so I don't just want these things for my kids, I want them for your kids too. I want our daughters to compete on a fair field where no politician tells a little girl she's got to surrender her trophy, her scholarship, or her locker room to a man. I want our sons to have a fair shot at a good job, and I want that for our daughters too. I want, whether they work in tech or manufacturing, American businesses to hire American workers, to rely on American people, and to ensure that we build the next generation of great American products with American hands. I want our children to be safe, ladies and gentlemen. I want them to be safe on their streets, safe in their schools, living peacefully in neighborhoods where the law protects the innocent and throws the violent criminals in prison where they belong. I want them to be free to worship to the dictates of their own conscience. And I want our children to grow up in a country that doesn't roll its eyes at people who pray, but remembers that this country itself was an answer to prayer 250 years ago.

And I think like most parents, I want my kids to do the most important thing. I want them to fall in love. I want them to find somebody who's worth building a life with. And I want them to be able to afford a home where they can raise their children in peace and prosperity and comfort. I want them to know the pride of saving up for something, of buying something big and real that they're proud of without being outbid by Wall Street tycoons. I want them to keep what they've earned when they work hard. And that is the birthright that I'm talking about. That is the country that Donald J. Trump is fighting every single day to defend and to build upon. And while the president works every day to build upon that great nation, every single day the far left is working right now to make sure that your children never see that birthright. So what the people at home missed is that we just had a protester interrupting us and waving the Mexican flag. Well, my friend, if you love Mexico so much, get your ass over there. I'll buy you the plane ticket.

ladies and gentlemen, I had a whole speech written. But I think I gotta change it because we just discovered the symbol of the far left, an idiot waving an American flag or a Mexican flag at a protest when he should be waving the flag of the United States of America. Now, we all know, of course, that as much as that person might wave around a foreign flag, he'd much rather live in Dallas or in Cincinnati or in any one of our great cities than Mexico. But while we wave the American flag and fight for the American dream, we have to remind ourselves tonight that the good life that is the foundation of this country's promise is not guaranteed. We have to remember that a safe home, a good school, a happy family, a future that is better than the past, every generation of Americans has had to fight for these things when it's our turn. And this fall, the Democrats are running candidates who will tell your children what they're allowed to say, how they're allowed to live, and importantly, who they ought to hate. Because that's what the Democrat Party is about in 2026. It's not about you. It's about foreign fraudsters, and it's about who they hate. And we got to send their asses packing in November. We got to send a message to this We got to send a message this November that the country does not belong to the radicals. It does not belong to the bureaucrats. It does not belong to the highest bidder. This country was handed down to us by our parents and their parents before them. We received this national birthright, and we are going to fight for it by electing Republicans this November. If you're ever feeling down about our country, ladies and gentlemen, just take a look at the beautiful ladies right behind me. And I'd like to know what you had to drink, because I'll take two of them when I'm done. We got to take stock, my friends. We got to take stock of what we've accomplished. When we came into office, please, we got to take care of business this November, then we'll worry about what comes next. When we came into office just 18 months ago, so many of our fellow Americans sensed that they'd been robbed of their chance to build a good life. They worried they'd never be able to afford a home, a family, or a real stake in the country that all of us love. Consider how life changed for Americans coming of age during those terrible Biden years. Workers' wages fell by $3,000. That's not an exaggeration. Prices rose 20% across the board, the worst inflation in a generation. And I always loved when we said this, the president and I would go during the campaign, we'd say, you know, inflation is as high as it's been in 100 years. And the fake news would say, no. It's as high as it's been in 68 years. That ain't good, ladies and gentlemen.
In just 4 short years, the cost of a home under Joe Biden doubled. And Americans who are finishing school suddenly found themselves competing not against their fellow Americans for jobs, but against 25 million new illegal immigrants, not just for jobs, but for homes as well. Our nation became a place where you had to be rich to enjoy what used to be the birthright of every ordinary middle-class life. It became a country where violent crime exploded, unless, of course, you could afford private security. And it wasn't just that things became more expensive, it's that our country was stolen from us and then handed out to strangers. Think just one case, one of the fraud cases that we charged last May, where 2 women, one of them born in Somalia, defrauded Medicaid of $46 million. How did they do it? They did it by creating fake autism clinics and then having their friends sign up and pretend to have kids on the spectrum. And that's millions of dollars that ordinary American parents needed to help their special needs children, but instead went to foreign kickbacks and spending sprees for fraudsters. And what did the Democrats do when the fraud they turned a blind eye to reached these catastrophic levels? We found $250 billion of fraud just since the president made me the fraud czar. When Medicaid programs for homeless or expecting mothers in states like Minnesota and Wisconsin, they began to fall apart because the money that you had paid to support those expectant mothers was going to fraudsters. Here's what the Democrats did. They refused to prosecute the crime. And by the way, they called everybody who noticed their fraud racist for noticing that there were people stealing from our children and our new and expectant mothers. The Democrat legacy of the last few years was that they bankrupted our country and left us poor. They left our country weaker. They left our border wide open and our communities less safe. Their record, my friends, speaks for itself. And rather than admit error and change course, of course, they are doubling down on the crazy. In primary after primary, we have watched the few reasonable Democrats lose to extremists who openly hate our nation. Our flag-waving friend over there is actually the new congressional delegate for New York 14. He's here campaigning. But you gotta ask, if it's not love of country, what is it that drives this new generation of radical Democrats? It's not new policies. They'll say the same stuff: defund the police, abolish the border, the Green New Scam. We've heard all this stuff before. But I think that what's new about them is what motivates them is a new type of hardcore hatred. Now, don't take my word for it. Listen to what these people have actually said in their own words. In Manhattan this November, you have Democrat candidates who declare their life goal is, and I quote, the total eradication of Western civilization. A few years ago, they cheered on the most horrific slaughter of innocent civilian Jews that we have seen in a generation. In Lansing, you have Democrats who call for, quote, destroying the American way of life. And in Texas, you have Democrats, grown men, who seem to be pretty obsessed with trans children. I gotta say, the president's very good at nicknames, but Talafrico maybe tops the list. But this Talafrico guy, he will not shut up about how there are 6 genders. He will not shut up about how, quote, God is non-binary. I don't know what the hell that even means, my friends. He won't shut up about having traditional Christian values makes you a bigot. And I gotta say, a guy that age
who is so obsessed and focused on transgender children. I don't know about you, but I never want to see that guy's web browser history. It's not a good place. We'd rather be here. In Denver, Colorado, you have Democrats who say that 9/11 was inevitable, who offer justifications for terrorists who murdered 3,000 of our fellow citizens. And in Michigan, it's even worse. They're campaigning with radicals who explicitly say that America deserved the 9/11 attacks. These are candidates who, when they're not calling to repeal the Second Amendment, they will attack you as a literal white supremacist if you dare to criticize Sharia law. In the great state of New York, congressional Democrats tell us that the July 4th celebration is really about the liberation of Palestine and Puerto Rico. I can't even say that without laughing. Can you just imagine? Thomas Jefferson writing away all about the liberation of Palestine and Puerto Rico. And these aren't media personalities. These aren't weirdos on social media. These are the candidates that congressional Democrats have put forth for you to vote for in November. They asked, my friends, for a one-way

the people on the margins, the people who are still a little unsure who they're going to vote for, some people who love some of our policies but maybe don't agree with others, young men, many of whom felt inspired by Charlie Kirk but are unhappy with some of what has happened in the wake of his death. And I want to speak directly to that group because I think Charlie is a great example of how to disagree but still participate in the work of saving this country. Charlie, ladies and gentlemen, was dedicated to this movement and this country. He loved, and I do mean loved, the President of the United States. But in the 8 months or so that we were in office before Charlie died, I talked to him a lot, almost every day. And Charlie was still a free thinker with his own principles and views. He did not always agree with us. Let me just give you one example. Charlie hated war. Whether it was Europe or Africa, the Middle East, he didn't care. He just hated war. That was his view. Now, of course, there are people who love what we've done and people who don't. I'm not here to litigate the disagreements between Charlie and some of the people that he disagreed with. But what I'm asking you to do is do what Charlie did. Do not throw the baby out with the bathwater. Don't give the country over to a bunch of crazy people because you happen to disagree with us on a policy issue here or there. Look, I'm not asking anybody to agree with me on every single issue. I'm not asking anybody to agree on every single policy of the administration. What I am asking you to do is to recognize the contrast with the radicals and recognize the achievements of the last 18 months. We have done a lot, my friends, and we can do a lot more if we fight together.

You know, Donald Trump's administration, it's not just the first government in the last 80 years to actually stop a border invasion. It's the first in the last 80 years to reverse the border invasion. Under Donald Trump's leadership, we have seen the foreign-born share of our population drop by 3 million people. That's illegal aliens that we sent back home. Under Donald Trump's leadership, we've created 1 million new jobs. And unlike the last administration, where most of the job growth went to illegal aliens, 100% of the job growth in the United States of America is going to American citizens, which is exactly where it belongs. For my entire life, I saw corporations ship jobs overseas and be rewarded by Washington. Donald Trump is the first president in my lifetime to crack down on people shipping our jobs overseas and fight for American businesses and American workers for a change. We've seen the largest drop of violent crime in the history of the United States of America because we back the police and throw the bad guys in prison. It's not rocket science. We've ended taxes on Social Security, we've ended taxes on tips, and we've ended taxes on overtime. We have banned corporate tycoons from buying up our housing stock because we hold the simple belief that American homes ought to go to the American people. And this is my favorite: under the leadership of the President and Bobby Kennedy, we did what generations of Democrat politicians promised but failed to do. We actually took on Big Pharma and lowered drug costs for all of our citizens. Now, I'm obviously biased, but I think that's a great record of achievement. But compare it

To the Democrats who want to allow open borders, allow pharma companies to experiment on your kids, they want to raise your taxes, and they want to abolish their family in their own words. We just want common sense, and we want you to have a better life. The contrast in this election, ladies and gentlemen, it's not about this or that policy. It's about the party of common sense beating the party of the crazies. Let's send these lunatics packing and govern our country for the future.

A few weeks back, I got to visit the steel mill. 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A few weeks back,

0: I got to tell you, a very personal and important thing to me is a few weeks back, one of the most amazing honors I've had as vice president is I got to visit the steel mill where my grandfather worked for 40 years in my hometown of Middletown, Ohio. And standing on that floor, I thought about my papaw, that's what I called him, and the 40 years he spent there as a union welder. I thought about what he wanted out of this country, out of his government. He wanted happy, healthy families. He wanted low taxes. He wanted a government that would look out for him and make sure his people had good jobs so long as they were willing to work hard and play by the rules. Simple stuff, easy stuff, common sense, good government stuff. And despite everything that's changed since he died, the things he wanted are the things that I want. And I think the things that every American patriot wants for our country. We want it for ourselves. We want it for our families. We want it for our children. We want it for our fellow Americans. But right after that visit, something interesting happened. The man the Democrats are running for Senate in the great state of Michigan, his name is Abdul El-Sayed. He saw me describing what a decent man, and my papaw was genuinely a decent and good man. He saw me talking about my papaw and his work and his history and what he loved and what he cared about. And you know what old Abdul did? He asked mockingly whether I'd be willing to bring Usha back in time to meet papaw. And this is what he thinks of my grandfather, a man I loved and who loved his family unconditionally. Abdul looks at him, sees the color of his skin, sees his background, and decides that he could never have loved my wife. Now, the shocking thing is that Abdul himself was raised by his own white step-grandparents. He knows exactly that kind of bond and what it looks like in a family. And he chose anyway to say that a man like my grandfather couldn't have loved from the bottom of his heart someone who looks like Usha. Well, thanks be to God that my papaw was a better man than Abdul El-Sayed, because I guarantee you he'd love my family every bit as much. But, look, I'm not just here to defend the honor of my papaw. I'm here to tell you this is who the Democrats are now, my friends. They're not just a party of little higher taxes, maybe some dumb regulations. They're not the party of FDR or JFK. Hell, they're not even the party of Bill Clinton anymore. The Democrats are the party of hatred. They're the party that despises America and the people who built it. They're the party that can find sympathy for the terrorists who perpetrated 9/11, but they say that people with names like James Vance are incapable of loving people with names like Usha, and they couldn't be more wrong. Right. Ladies and gentlemen, because the Democrats have become such a nightmare, we will never let them win. We're going to beat them back in November. So I'm asking you, my fellow Republicans, to remember that this November is so much more than red team versus blue team. It's so much more than having good politicians in Washington. It's about sending a message to the Democratic Party that if you send your crazies, we're going to send you packing. It's about fighting for our fellow citizens, for their dreams, and for the inheritance of a great nation that all of us are going to leave behind. So I've got to ask my fellow Republicans, are we ready to do what we need to do in November? Every American, whether they've been here for 10 years or 10 minutes, deserves the sacred inheritance of the United States of America. Ladies and gentlemen, this November, let's give it to them. Let's fight for our people. Let's send the Democrats packing, and let's never forget that America belongs.
1: the keynote address on night two of the Republican midterm convention.
0: And without further ado, I've got to introduce the man who is going to introduce the greatest president. Ladies and gentlemen, please join me in welcoming the great Lee Greenwood and the President of the United States.

very much, everybody. And I want to thank our great Vice President. What a job he did tonight. You know, the Democrats are getting nervous. They said if we did a midterm convention, nobody would show up. This place is packed. It was packed last night. But even more important is the spirit. The spirit, I'm watching from backstage, and I'm seeing spirit like we haven't seen in this country for a long time. Long time. But it came back about a year and a half ago. We went through 4 years of embarrassment, hurt, harm, sickness, filth. It was bad. But now it's good, and it's going to soon be greater than ever before, better than ever before. It's going to be something very special. And I'm going to be a little bit brief because last night I spoke for 2 hours. And I don't feel like going over the same material again. So what I'm going to do tonight is a little bit different. We all love music, right? We're going to get a little music. I'm going to stand on the stage at the end with our great opera star, Christopher Macchio. And he's going to sing America the Beautiful, Nessa Dorma. And all I ask of you from the Phantom of the Opera, and we're going to have a good time listening to music because I'm getting a little bit tired of politics now. So I'll be brief. I'll be brief. I don't know if you... Should I be brief or should I not be brief? No. No, I look forward... Well, thank you very much. What a great country. What a great country we have. What a great country. I just want to thank everybody. This has been so amazing. You know, maybe this is going to be happening at midterms again, and maybe not. We're going to find out. But based on this, I would say we're going to be doing it a lot. Perhaps I'll be here. I'll be standing with you one of these days. But... You are a very special group. So I look forward to the performance, and he's considered, as you know, really one of the most brilliant since a very good friend of mine, the late, great Luciano Pavarotti. So we're going to have a lot of fun. But less than 2 years ago, the American people gave us a mandate to save America. And in 19 months, I've delivered on every single promise I made, and I think I delivered on far more. Joe Biden and the radical left Democrats created the worst inflation in American history. They gave us wide open borders with 25 million people pouring in from all over the globe. They turned our cities into scenes of death and misery, murder, poverty, and destruction, and made America a laughing stock. We were a laughing stock all over the world. But we took that dark age of America and turned it into the golden age of America. We delivered the largest tax cuts in American history. The largest regulation cuts in American history, the largest investment in our military in the history of our country, and made America the energy and military superpower of the world. We're the superpower of the world. I built almost 2,000 miles of wall and created the strongest, most secure border that America has ever seen. And it was just announced, you saw that we achieved the lowest level of violent crime in 125 years
since the year 1900. We gave you the largest drop in prescription drug prices ever recorded. And I wish the news would report it. I wish the fake media would report it, but they just don't want to do that. With discounts of 60, 70, 80, and even 90% in many cases, we have cuts. You remember when I announced I was the only one in 28 years that cut drug prices in my first term? 0.8%. I was so proud of it because nobody's ever done it from January to December. And now we're cutting your prices by 50, 60, 70, 80, and a couple of cases, 90%. We went from the highest prescription drug prices by far anywhere in the world to the lowest prescription drug prices anywhere in the world. And that alone should get us a big victory in our midterms that are coming up. Get out and vote, please. Get out and vote. The stock market has set 80 all-time record highs. Think of it, in a short period of time, 80 days we set records, and more Americans are working today than ever before. Your 401ks, by the way, are up $44,000 on average, $44,000, and most of you much higher than that. We terminated all diversity, equity, and inclusion mandates all across the federal government. We banned transgender ideology and critical race theory in our schools and ended the transgender mutilization of our beautiful children. No more mutilization. And as you know, we had big court victories in this. We will not have men playing in women's sports. And if the radical left Democrats and communists win this election, they're promising to confiscate your wealth, tax your Social Security, abolish no tax on tips, no tax on overtime. They're going to defund the police, giving voting rights and welfare to 25 million illegal aliens, destroy Texas oil and gas, thereby doubling and tripling your taxes, have men playing in women's sports, transgender for everybody, the mutilization of your children, and set loose criminals to rob, rape, and kill like we had just 2 years ago. What we went through hell. If we win the midterms, we will, on the other hand, provide a, let's call it Trump dividend, $5,000 for every adult citizen in our country. And we can do that because our country has never done better. We're taking in trillions of dollars. There's never been any country, not even close, that's come anywhere near. So it's $5,000 for every adult. We love our adults. It's about time we take care of our adults. And we will make all Trump tax cuts. We're going to take those beautiful tax cuts. We're going to make them permanent because the Democrats want to end all those tax cuts. They want you to pay much higher taxes. I never got it. All my life, I've watched politicians say, we will cut your taxes, even if they didn't mean it, to be honest with you. We will cut your taxes. We will cut. This is the only group I've ever seen. They say, we are going to give you a major tax hike. But we will end all payments to big health insurance companies and give you the money directly so that you can buy your own health care and have money left over for yourself. And we will make our very incredible, they tried getting it, some presidents, most presidents didn't try because they never had a shot. Most favored nation prescription drug discounts, we're going to make it permanent in law.
We will pass the No Invasion of Our Country Act. We don't want any more invasions of our country. And with J.D. and everybody else, we will win the war on fraud. You know, we've got billions and billions of dollars already in our coffers of money that we caught on fraud. It's going to be, I would bet it will be over $1 trillion by the time we're finished. Over $1 trillion. And we will end, and it started with this, and we're going to end it. No cash bail. How about the no cash bail? Somebody kills somebody and they're out in the streets. 2 hours later, no cash bail. We're going to end it and we will pass the Save America Act mandating voter ID and proof of citizenship.

And we have our great Speaker of the House, Mike Johnson, up there. Get it done, Mike. Get it done. So when I'm on the ticket, everybody comes to vote. We have, you know, we won Texas 3 times, the highest vote in the history of Texas for any race. And by the way, you've got to elect Ken Paxton. You got to do it. And I said something yesterday, and I don't know if he'll ever talk to me again. Perhaps he will. But I said it, my people said, please don't say that, so I won't say it, but I'll tell you what I was thinking about saying. I said, I don't like the way Ken dresses. Although I also said he looked really sharp in that suit yesterday, I thought. Spiffy. And then I said, I don't really like the way Ken talks. And then I said something that they really hated. Please, sir, don't say it, sir. So I'm not going to say it, but I'll tell you what I was thinking about, son. I said, I don't really like the way he looks. I don't like it. I don't like any. But you know what I do like? He was the greatest attorney general in the history of Texas. He was the greatest attorney general in the history of our country. He helped us so much with the walls, with illegal immigration, with everything. He was our greatest attorney general, and he deserves to go to the United States Senate.

So I don't know if he's going to ever speak to me again, but, you know, I don't care as long as he wins. I really don't care. I don't have to. I don't have to speak to him. He's going to vote the way we would vote, so I don't have to speak to him. I don't care. You got to vote for him. So they're going to vote for me, but when I don't, I'm not on the ticket. You got to pretend I'm not on the ticket. You got to do me the biggest favor you've ever done me. You've got to do this for me. You've got to pretend I'm on the ticket. I'm on the ticket. I'm on the ticket. He's on the ticket. Pretend I'm on the ticket. Because this is going to turn out to be one of the most important elections. It's a midterm. It's going to be one of the most important elections. You know, you can tell just by this. Everybody said, you have a midterm convention. It's going to be a disaster. No, but look at that. The highest rafter. No empty seats. The fake news. They searched the arena. There are thousands of people outside. They searched the arena for a seat. That's why last night I said, please don't get up and go to the bathroom. Just sit. Because they're fake people. They're fake, horrible, horrible human beings. Not all. Not all. You have some fine journalists. Not too many, to be honest with you. But they search. When somebody gets up, yesterday a couple got up. Two people. That's a disaster. And you immediately see cameras running to take pictures of those two. See? No, we were packed last night. We had thousands of people outside. And they said there were some seats that weren't filled. There were no seats at all. In fact, look, even the boxes, the rich people boxes, they usually have them locked as people. Look at them. Every box is loaded up. Every box, every corner. Look at those boxes up there. I don't know if they're rich or they're poor, but they're there. We got a lot of people in this place. Look at the upper ring. Look, everything is taken. And tomorrow you'll say, you'll read. You know what happens? They have huge, they get angry. Tomorrow you're going to read. There were some empty seats. Headline, empty seats. First of all, if we had one-fifth of this crowd, it would be a success. But we have a packed arena with thousands of people outside, and I just want you to know it. It's unbelievable. But look at that. Look at that. Oh. I got to do a little bit better in the back right there. I don't like that little skin that's showing. I'm not happy with it. That's not good. I shouldn't have looked up there. No, but look at this arena. This is a big arena. This is the arena where we had Luca playing just a little while ago. What the hell happened? But this is a beautiful place. But look at it, it's packed. So I say this only because they're dishonest. They're fake. And you know what? Honestly, to have a really great country, you have to have an honest press. We really have a very largely dishonest press. But that is impressive. Look, every single box, I don't know how the hell, you know, the rich people have those things locked off. I don't know how all you people got into those boxes. But if the Democrats get in, they'll destroy everything that we built. They'll ruin our country. So on election day, November 3rd, you got to do me a favor. You got to get out and vote, and you're going to pretend I'm on the ballot. Because in a way, I am on the ballot. Because if they get in, they're going to take away all of the things that we got, and we can't let that happen. In many cases, look, they don't want to give you voter ID. Why? Because they want to cheat. They don't want to give you proof of citizenship. Why? They say, well, it's a very complicated process. They have more lines as to what. We want voter ID. We want proof of citizenship. We want honesty in our elections. We want honesty in our country. So, please raise your right hand. I pledge to the greatest president in the history of the United States.
that loves her so much he can't even breathe. That I will go out with my family, my friends. I'll do it anyway. I don't care if I'm registered or not. I'm going to try and cheat like hell like they do. There's never been bigger cheaters. I don't care. I am going to go out, and I'm going to get my friends, my family, and we are going to vote on November 3rd, or we are going to vote before that. Right? Okay, ready? Ready? Here's the way you're... Okay, are you ready? Look, front row Joes, are you ready? The great... Oh, look at him. The great ladies of North Carolina. It's about number 300 rally. I don't know how the hell they do it. They are beautiful. Okay, are you ready? Ready to finish the pledge. So we swear that on November 3rd, we are going to go out and vote. And you know what? If you want, you can vote Democrat, but I don't think there's one person in this room that's going to vote. So I don't have to preface. I don't want to waste the words. Vote Republican. Just go out. If you vote, you're voting Republican. Okay. So help me, God. Whoa. Now I know. Now, I'd say just about everybody was great. You know what happens if you don't vote? You go to hell. You know that. Okay? You go to hell. And I don't want that to happen to you, so please go and vote. Because together we will defeat the communists. We will reject

We will defeat the communists. We will reject, and that's what they are. They're not socialists. They're not Democrats. They're communists. We will reject these radical left lunatics. We will demolish the extremists, fanatics, lunatics, and criminals who want to destroy our country. They want to destroy the country. There's something wrong with them. Remember at the State of the Union, they wouldn't clap for people. The 104-year-old man got the Congressional Medal of Honor, the great helicopter pilot who's phenomenal. He was phenomenal. And I will tell you, he took that chopper down, and we took out Maduro with a fort loaded up with soldiers. Took 25 minutes. And we took over the oil of Venezuela, 65 billion barrels of oil. Remember, we talked about the pilot, that handsome guy. He stood up, bravely stood up. He had a hard time with a leg, and now he's got a really hard. He's still suffering greatly with that leg, very greatly. He was shot, but it didn't stop him. He landed that chopper perfectly, exactly in the spot. And if he didn't, we would have had a big problem. And as you probably heard, he lost the leg. That beautiful guy lost his leg. And the Democrats wouldn't applaud. They're sick. There's something wrong with them. There's something wrong with them. They wouldn't applaud. We gave him, that day, we gave him the Congressional Medal of Honor, and they wouldn't applaud. There's something wrong with them. But my one thing, when I started this whole beautiful journey, it's a journey, and we did it together. I didn't do it. You did it. You were just waiting for somebody to say the words because it's common sense. It's, you can call it lots of, we want strong borders. We want great education. We want a tremendous, we built the strongest military in the world. We had to use it a little more than I thought, but we cannot let Iran have a nuclear weapon, and they will never have a nuclear weapon. And they're folding all over the place. And by the way, we control the strait, the Trump strait, I call it. We control the Trump strait. But I started out with a very simple thing, little theme. I came up with this little few words, make America great again. That's what I want. That's all I want. And we are making America far greater than anybody in this room thought would be possible. Think of it. $22 trillion coming into this country when a record was $3 trillion many years ago by a totally different country. $22 trillion. It's never happened before. So I just want to say we will make America great again. We will make it greater than ever before. And now, that's enough of politics. I've been doing this now for 7 days straight. I want a little music, if you don't mind. Enough with the politics. So, ladies and gentlemen, one of the greatest talents, one of the greatest opera singers anywhere in the world, and as I said, Luciano Pavarotti was a friend of mine, and I see nobody who's greater than Luciano, but I see no difference. And I asked Christopher, I said, Christopher, and I thought the answer was so nice because I wouldn't have said that. I would have said, yeah, I'm much better than him if I were Christopher. I asked him, I said, Christopher, can I ask you a question? Pavarotti was a great friend of mine. He was a great guy. He was a diva like no woman. Believe me, there was no diva. He was the all-time diva, screaming, those fools. He was great, but he was a diva. But I said to Christopher, so Christopher, let me ask you this question. Are you as good as Pavarotti? You know what he told me? No, no, sir. He is the maestro. He's the greatest of them all. I would never have said that. If I were him and that question were asked, I would have said, sir, I'm far better than Pavarotti. I would have said Pavarotti is nothing compared to me. But I'll tell you what. Luciano was a friend of mine for a long time, and he was great, and I see very little difference. Ladies and gentlemen, Mr. Christopher Macchio, have a good time. We love you all. Go out and vote. Thank you.

0: Balloons are dropping at the first ever Republican midterm convention, a tradition at the end of these political conventions. President Trump delivering closing remarks two nights in a row in Dallas, Texas.
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2: AP News, I'm Marcela Sanchez. Today marks 25 years since the 9/11 attacks. AP correspondent Julie Walker reports on how Americans are marking the anniversary.
3: Friday's milestone anniversary of the September 11, 2001 attacks at the World Trade Center in New York, the Pentagon outside Washington, D.C., and a field in Shanksville, Pennsylvania, where passengers thwarted an attack by bringing down the plane, will bring memorials, wreath-laying, flag-flying, moments of silence, vigils, and readings of victims' names, all in tribute to a day that about half of U.S. adults remember as the most historic event of their lifetime.
4: In the course of history, there are a few moments that divide time into really what came before when you look at what took place that day.
3: That was President Trump earlier in the week. The attacks unfolding in about 90 minutes, but leaving a decades-long trail of consequences from personal grief to far-flung wars. I'm Julie Walker.
2: The attacks began at 8:46 a.m. when hijacked American Airlines Flight 11 struck the North Tower of the World Trade Center. 17 minutes later, the hijacked United Airlines Flight 175 hit the South Tower. President Trump and Vice President J.D. Vance teamed up yesterday to close out the second and final night of the Republicans' midterm convention in Dallas. They implored voters to stick together to save their party's majorities in Congress. Trump organized the convention hoping to rally voters who turn out for him, but not for other candidates.
4: You got to do me the biggest favor you've ever done me. You've got to do this for me. You've got to pretend I'm on the ticket. I'm on the ticket. I'm on the ticket. He's on the ticket.
2: Diesel prices in the U.S. have hit another record, soaring past $6 a gallon on average. This is AP News.
5: 25 years ago, America changed forever. On September 11, 2001, nearly 3,000 people lost their lives in the attacks on the World Trade Center, the Pentagon, and near Shanksville, Pennsylvania. Coming up today, C-SPAN will present day-long live coverage marking the 25th anniversary of 9/11. Shortly, author Garrett Graff will join us to offer an oral history of 9/11 in his book, The Only Plane in the Sky. And then at 8 a.m. Eastern, we'll hear from former members of Congress who will share their memories of September 11th and the aftermath. And then at 9 a.m., we'll bring you live coverage of the Pentagon ceremony marking the attack. All that and more coming up on a special edition of Washington Journal, live on C-SPAN.

0: Good morning. Welcome to a special edition of Washington Journal. We mark the 25th anniversary of the September 11th attacks. 2,977 people lost their lives that day, a tragedy that not only affected those here in the United States, but reverberated around the world. Across our platforms today, we will take you live to commemorative event, including New York City. Ground Zero is what you're seeing there. We'll also show you events from the Pentagon and other locations across the country. We'll show you key moments from that day 25 years ago as we reflect with journalists, former members of Congress, and former officials from the George W. Bush administration. And along the way, we will also hear from you. Throughout the day, we'll invite you to call in and tell us, what does September 11th mean to you? Here's how you can call and tell us. 202-748-8000 for the Eastern and Central time zones. 202-748-8001 for the Mountain and Pacific time zones. And if you want to text us, you can do that at 202-748-8003. Here are some of the events that you can see across our various platforms when it comes to memories and commemoration services for 9/11. From Shanksville, Pennsylvania, at 8:30 this morning, you'll see a ceremony that includes remarks by public officials and a public wreath laying, and you can see that on C-SPAN 3. Also at 8:30, from New York City, a ceremony that will include the reading of the names of 9/11 victims. Many public officials will be part of that, including Vice President Vance and former President Joe Biden. You can see that on C-SPAN 2. And on this network, C-SPAN, the Pentagon's 9/11 ceremony. And during that ceremony, President Trump is expected to make remarks. Again, you can follow along on our various networks and our platforms as well. Go to our website for the latest information on that. To take you back 25 years ago, it was the morning of September 11, 2001, where President George W. Bush visited Emma E. Booker Elementary School in Sarasota, Florida. This was the moment when White House Chief of Staff Andy Card whispered into the president's ear to inform him that a second plane had hit the World Trade Center and that America was under attack. It was later on that morning at the school where the president made his initial comments about the 9/11 attacks.
1: Ladies and gentlemen, this is a difficult moment for America. I, unfortunately, will be going back to Washington after my remarks. Secretary Rod Page and Lieutenant Governor will take the podium and discuss education. I do want to thank the folks here at the Booker Elementary School for their hospitality. Today, we've had a national tragedy. Two airplanes have crashed into the World Trade Center in an apparent terrorist attack on our country. I have spoken to the Vice President, to the Governor of New York, to the Director of the FBI, and have ordered that the full resources of the federal government go to help the victims and their families and to conduct a full-scale investigation to hunt down and to find those folks who committed this act. Terrorism against our nation will not stand. And now, if you join me in a moment of silence. May God bless the victims, their families, and America. Thank you very much.
0: That occurred on this day 25 years ago, and that's part of many of those moments that we'll show you throughout the day. As we continue our coverage, taking a look at the 25th anniversary of the 9/11 attacks, Ground Zero is what you're seeing there. One of the ceremonies will take place. And as you're calling in to share your thoughts on what does 9/11 mean to you, some recent polling takes a look at what people are thinking across the United States. This shows largely that 9/11 overshadows major events when it comes to the past 25 years. The Associated Press writing that a new Ipsos poll finds that about half of U.S. adults named the 9/11 attacks in an open-ended question about the most important historical occurrences in their lifetime. And that's despite other momentous events that have happened since then, including the COVID-19 pandemic and the elections of President Barack Obama and Donald Trump. Separate polling from Gallup finds about 3 in 10 U.S. adults say they were permanently changed, and permanently changed the way they live their lives because of the attacks. And finally, Pew Research, 83% of adults who were born before 2001, including 93% of those who were 10 years older or at the time, say they recall exactly where they were or what they were doing when they heard the news. Again, you can take those sentiments as you give us a call and let us know your thoughts on what does 9/11 mean to you 25 years later, whether you want to recall where you were that day, what you were thinking, what has happened over the course of 25 years, you can call and let us know. In the Eastern and Central time zones, it's 202-748-8000. In the Mountain and Pacific time zones, 202-748-8001. And if you want to text us your thoughts on what does September 11th mean to you, you can do that at 202-748-8003. Let's hear from Donald in Pennsylvania on what his thinking is when it comes to this 25th anniversary of 9/11. Donald, good morning.
2: Good morning. Thank you for doing this special program.
0: You're on. Go ahead.
2: I was going to say, I live about 3.5 hours away from Shanksville, have been down there, and have seen all the programs you did on the 5th. Thank you for the coverage of C-SPAN.
0: Tell us about your thoughts being a Pennsylvanian on this day 25 years ago, especially your location next to, close to Shanksville.
2: Well, I live in the northwest part of the state, so, and I've been down there before. I've seen the monument when it was built and in the construction of it.
0: Do you recall anything?
2: As for New York, I've been to the Trade Center Memorial and that, and I was in the building before it was attacked. Past years.
0: Where were you on September 11th?
2: I was at work I worked for the Commonwealth of Pennsylvania. I was at work as a custodian. I'm watching all the events from my fellow employees.
0: How did you hear about it, and what was your reaction initially when you heard about it?
2: I was very mad when it first happened, and I'm glad C-SPAN is doing the coverages and the other networks.
0: Okay, Donald in Pennsylvania again. We will continue on throughout the day when it comes to not only showing you events and special events that are taking place across the country, but getting your thoughts too. Rudolph in Kentucky, what does September 11th mean to you? Go ahead.
3: I'm almost 40. I was in the 8th grade when it happened, and I remember being in Miss Pendleton's social studies class. They had us turn on the TV, and we watched the coverage all day. One thing that stood out to me is my mother was a government worker, and it just so happened she had called in sick that day, and so she wasn't at her job, even though we weren't in New York. But when I came home, she was there, and we talked about it, and we cried and everything. But I thought that could have been my mother in the towers at her job. And so that's kind of what the remembrance and everything means to me.
0: When you were sitting in your classroom watching the events as they played out, do you recall any specific moments, a reaction from you or your fellow students?
3: I think we were all in shock. Nothing like that had ever happened. And I mean, they came over the loudspeaker. They said we need to all tune in. And I think it was just shock throughout the entire day. And until I got home and, you know, was able to, I guess, decompress with my mother, I just couldn't fathom how many people had been killed, and it was just so horrible.
0: Rudolph there in Kentucky sharing his thoughts as we invite you to do so throughout the day on what September 11th means to you. Let's hear from Nebraska. Richard joins us from Falls City. Richard, thanks for calling. Go ahead.
4: Yes, I was working for Mustafa Northwest Airlines in Moline, Illinois at the time. And me and a fellow coworker were watching the scenes that they unfolded in New York and watched the second plane hit the tower as it was going on. Had my wife not liked to fly, I would have been in New York that day to see the towers. So I would have been probably somewhere in that area when this happened.
0: Go ahead. Keep going.
4: And I sit there and you know, I might have been stuck in one of the towers that day had my wife not liked to fly. I'm glad that she managed to keep me home that day, but my birthday is actually 9/12, the day after 9/11, and I have two relatives whose birthday on that day. So I would have sat there and been stuck in New York had this not occurred or occurred. So,
0: Richard in Nebraska, giving us his thoughts. He mentioned New York City. You're seeing the site of Ground Zero, the memorial there, 2,753 people killed in New York City on the September 11th attacks at the Pentagon, 184, 40 in Shanksville, Pennsylvania, which you heard the first caller reference, and then thousands more being killed by toxic fumes as a result of the attacks. From New York, this is Emily joining us from New York City. Emily, you are next up. Good morning.
5: Good morning. How are you guys?
0: I'm well. Thank you for calling. Go ahead.
5: Thank you. First and foremost, I just want to thank the first responders and everyone involved that dreadful day. As a longtime New Yorker, I remember where I was and when I was that day. It was devastating. I remember watching it on the news and thinking, no, this isn't real, and walking outside and realizing this is real. To the people who have lived this, the people who have understood all of the nuances of these things, it is remarkable that it has been 25 years. And I would also like to say thank you for you guys for your excellent coverage and honoring all of these people on this day. We are New York strong, and through pandemics, through everything, I remember hearing the silence during the pandemic, and nothing reminded me of that more than it did on 9/11.
0: And, if I may ask, where exactly in the city were you when it happened?
5: In the West Village.
0: And what was the impact even out there after it? You talked about the people coming together. Can you recall some of the things that occurred after hearing about it, what you did, who you talked to?
5: It was pretty much immediate. I mean, we heard sounds, we saw things, and everyone was, we heard sirens. It was phenomenal. But everyone knew that whatever it took, it didn't matter who you were, where you came from, what you looked like, everybody just got together and we all did what we could as New Yorkers to survive, because that's what New York does.
0: Were you ever, was there ever a time after it happened and initially in those years after that you ever thought about leaving the city?
5: I did. And in fact, I did leave the city. I thought that maybe my time was up here and, you know, I moved out west for a bit. And I went out there, I guess, to find something different. And I found myself right back in New York because that's who I am. I'm a New Yorker and that's what we do. We come together and we stand strong.
0: Emily from New York City, thanks for sharing your thoughts this morning. The newspapers across the United States showing pictures of that day 25 years ago. This is from the Washington Times, an Associated Press photo. Many of you recall the signs of smoke that's being displayed in this picture when it comes to one of those key things after the attacks occurred in New York City. Moving on to the pages of the Washington Post, this is the site of first responders, which you heard Emily talk about. There's some site of the debris and leftover. There's a picture there from the Associated Press, or this is from the Washington Post showing a first responder at the World Trade Center towers. This is the photograph that you can find on their front page this morning when it comes to that event, that day, 25 years ago. And then also to show you another photograph. Actually, this is the Wall Street Journal. The Wall Street Journal recreating their headline from this day 25 years ago. The headline reading back then, terrorists destroy World Trade Center, hit Pentagon and raid with hijacked jets. You'll see there within the story some shadow images of the World Trade Center. That's just how some of the papers are playing it out this morning. We'll show you more during the course of the day. Again, you can give us a call and let us know your thoughts, if some have shared already. 202-748-8000 for the Eastern and Central time zones. 202-748-8001 for the Mountain and Pacific time zones. 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From Tampa, Florida, we will hear next from Lou. Lou, good morning.
6: Pedro, good morning, America. I was in New York during 9/11, and I was living in Patchogue. And my neighbor knocked on my apartment door. He said, quickly, turn on the TV. And I saw the plane hit, the second plane hit, and it was absolutely terrible. I'll never forget. And it's just a terrible day. And a friend of mine, a good friend of his, I was going to do some carpet cleaning that day for a good friend of mine in Huntington, New York, and he was leaving the Genovese Pharmacy, and his name was Rob Kelly. I asked him if his family was okay, and he said his father worked in the in one of the towers. And, you know, I went to the Mass at St. Pat's in Huntington, and it was a very emotional time. And we have to be on our guard then and now also with the things that are going on in the world. And the rest of the world looks to us for strength, I believe, and for leadership and safety. And we'll always be there. I believe America will always be there for the rest of the world, that most of the people in this world want to live in peace. And we pray for all the people that lost their lives and all the family members on 9/11. And we want to reach out and we hope that they're comforted, that their family members didn't die in vain. You know, that they themselves were total heroes. You know, that's really what I have to say today.
0: Okay. Thank you. Thank you, Lou, in Tampa, Florida. Let's hear from Ray. He joins us from Colorado. What does September 11th mean to you, Ray? Good morning.
7: Good morning. I was in high school in Florida when I was walking in between periods. In high school. I remember a classmate telling me, you know, there was something that had happened, and I'm going to try to recall as best as I can. He had told me that there was a plane that hit the first tower. By the time I got to the next period, the TV was on. I think it was on NBC, and they were showing live footage of the first tower. Second tower hadn't been hit yet.

0: were showing the regular programming, but all the other channels, they were showing live footage of the site and also replaying the events that happened that day.
1: Ray there in Colorado, going back to high school, giving his experiences. He remembers, talked about some of those major events when it comes to timelines. Just to give you a sense of the events of that day, it was 8:46 in the morning. That's when Flight 11 hits the World Trade Center's North Tower. All the passengers and crew were killed, and also employees above the 94th floor trapped there. It was 9:03. That's when Flight 175 hits the World Trade Center South Tower. All the passengers and crew were killed, unknown number in that tower. We showed you a little bit of President Bush getting the news. That was at 9:05 when he was informed of that second tower attack. That was done by the White House Chief of Staff, Andy Card, in Sarasota, Florida. 30-plus minutes later at 9:37, that's when Flight 77 hits the Pentagon, in which all the passenger and crew were killed, including 125 civilian and military personnel. 9:45 that morning, U.S. planes were grounded, all civilian aircraft ordered to land at the nearest airport. Minutes later at 9:59, the World Trade Center's South Tower collapses. 10 o'clock, 10:02, not Flight 93, crashes into Shanksville, Pennsylvania, which you heard the viewer talk about. And then at 10:28, that's when the World Trade Center North Tower collapses. And then we'll chart those during the course of the day as well, as we go out all day long showing you not only events on this network, but our sister network, C-SPAN 2 and 3. You can also find more information online on our app and our website at cspan.org on this 25th anniversary, this remembrance of the 9/11 attacks, getting your thoughts on it as well. In Texas, we'll be joined by Tina. You're next up. Good morning.
2: Good morning.
1: You're on. Go ahead.
2: Good morning.
1: You're on, Tina. Go ahead with your thoughts, please.
2: Yes, I was working at that time at the courthouse in Houston, Texas, and a friend, a former employee, had called, and I answered, and she explained that a plane had crashed into one of the World Trade Centers. And at that time, it seemed like an unfortunate accident, just a plane simply accidentally hit the tower. And as we were discussing it, the second plane hit, and at that moment we knew that we were being attacked, and we didn't know what to do. She was upset. She didn't know who to call. She called me. I, in turn, called my mother. I told her to turn the TV on. She got up. They turned the TV on. I asked her to get my son home from school. They weren't allowing us to leave from work. I put the radio on, and it sounded like the world. It was horrible. They were giving live coverage and people were screaming and running. And I felt like I was in the Twilight Zone. It was horrible. And my mother was explaining it to me over the phone. I didn't have access to a TV where I was. And she was explaining it to me over the phone. And I couldn't believe it. And she was seeing it live as people were falling out of the buildings. And by the time I got home that evening and saw it, they were able to edit a lot of the footage from earlier. And I watched in awe. I know my mouth was open. I was speechless. How could this be happening? I just couldn't believe this. We lost our innocence that day. And when they said that the Pentagon had been hit, and then they said there was a plane. They had landed all planes except for one that wouldn't land. And I knew that something was going on with that plane. And that's when the one in Pennsylvania happened. And I just kept thinking, who else is going to be hit? Is it going to be all over the United States? Is it just in New York and in Pennsylvania? All these thoughts. And the stock market never closes, and it closed for a whole week, I remember. And this was just all over the news. And every time I looked at it on the news, I just couldn't believe it. And it took me a while to get over it. And even every year after that, it's a very somber time for me. Today is a very difficult day, and I don't have any family members in New York. But just the fact that this happened to us, you know, as Americans, this is just something that I hope never

0: ever happens again.
1: That is Tina there in Texas talking about her remembrances 25 years ago. This morning, the Wall Street Journal's editorial takes a look at the idea of the 9/11 lessons for next time, in which the editors write in part, more important than reprising the past is asking whether we have the fortitude and tools to prevent the next attack. This means recognizing that the U.S. homeland is no longer a geographic refuge. Adversaries can and do strike with cyber attacks. They can put at risk its satellites, power plants, and water supplies. Armed drones could strike our planes on the ground and cause mass casualties at public events. Hypersonic weapons can hit targets within minutes. This requires constant vigilance from those charged with our defense, but also from a citizenry that doesn't seek the comfort of complacency that has left the post-Cold War Europe so vulnerable. The editor's writing that we need to spend the money, even if imperfectly, on defenses against missiles, bioweapons, and AI agents. Deterrence now requires that adversaries know with absolute certainty that they will be killed and their nations punished if they attack the U.S. Again, the Wall Street Journal's editor is taking a look at today. You can factor those thoughts as we think over the last 25 years and your thoughts specifically on the 9/11 attacks 25 years later. Ground Zero, which we'll be showing you throughout the course of the morning, as well as other events there on your screen. Let's hear from Mark. He joins us from Connecticut. On what does September 11th mean to you? Go ahead.
2: Morning. You know what? This day to me is a very sober and solemn day, and it just reminds me of patriotism and what this nation really stands for. You know, I was living upstate New York at the time, about 2 hours from New York, working in the service industry. You know, driving from a customer to a customer, I had the Howard Stern show on the radio.
1: Mark, there in Connecticut, we showed you President Bush from earlier, from that day in 9/11. It was this week in Dallas, where President Bush was talking with Condoleezza Rice, who was serving as his national security advisor at the time of the attacks and later would go on to serve as Secretary of State, in a conversation. And one of the things they talked about was the modern-day lessons learned from the 9/11 attacks. Here's part of that exchange.
3: Do you think that we are falling away from that understanding, that part of the challenge that we faced on September 11th still is with us, and that there are free and unfree? Are we falling away from that?
4: Yeah, absolutely, it seems to me. You know, our nation occasionally goes through isolationist periods where the attitude is, we've got too many problems at home, therefore who cares what happens overseas, which really means to me they just don't pay attention to the lesson of 9/11, because what happens overseas matter to our national security at home. And yes, I'm afraid so. And to the extent that people are struggling against tyranny, it makes sense. We don't have to send troops, but we ought to at least stand with them and stand beside them, because this is what we went through 250 years ago. And again, it's a belief that everybody wants to be free. And we saw that in Afghanistan. People say, well, they don't want to be free. They've been, you know, they don't know the difference. Of course they know the difference. Young girls going to school for the first time in their lives knew the difference. Women becoming doctors and professors know the difference between a free society and a tyrannical society. And sadly, those women who began to realize their full potential no longer have a chance to realize their full potential.
1: You can see more of that conversation at our website. Let's hear from Susan in New York. Hello.
5: Hi, good morning, Pedro. A very sad day. I still work in New York City, and I was working then. Luckily, I was up on 100th Street, but one never forgets that day. And one of the main things that stick in my mind is that we changed. We were innocent and naive prior to 9/11, and that all changed after 9/11. One of the other things that is so still incredible in my mind is that, yes, fire, police, EMS, the heroes, but the heroes of Flight 93 knew what was happening, knew about the towers, and they put their lives on the line for everybody else. Incredible heroism, and Todd Beamer saying, let's roll. That will never be forgotten for me. Never.
1: Susan there in New York. Susan, you were talking about that day specifically. Was there a standout feature that you recall vividly amongst those experiences?
5: I live in Westchester County, so when everyone was leaving, you saw a slew of people walking up from downtown because a lot of the subways were shut down for a while. The bridges and tunnels were shut down for a couple of days. It was a flow of humanity and people, everyone crying and, you know, in disbelief. It was just an incredible, horrific day.
1: Here's Tom. Tom is from Wisconsin. Tom, good morning. Go ahead.
0: Good morning. Yeah, I was, first of all, bless all the souls that lost their lives that day. It was a very sad day. But anyway, I was working in manufacturing on third shift that night. And when the first plane hit, I was waiting by the punch cock to punch out. So I got to my vehicle and I had a radio on and it said a plane had hit the tower. Well, I didn't think too much of it. I had about a 25-minute drive home. So then it said that the second one hit. Well, then everybody knew what was up. And so I called my folks at home and my dad answered and I says, turn on the TV. He says, what channel? I said, it don't matter. I stayed up all day watching TV that night. I went to work with no sleep because, you didn't know if there was another one going to hit there. And I had relation in Chicago and they were talking about the Sears Tower getting hit and this and that. And it was a scary day. And people don't think it can't happen again because it sure can and it could be bigger. Letting tens of millions of immigrants in that doesn't help our safety. But
1: you said you went to work the next day. What was work like that day?
0: Well, I worked nights, so at night there wasn't a whole lot of us at work. But the main subject was all of us had watched TV all day and that's all we talked about, you know. And then they grounded the planes, and that weekend I went up to my cabin. It was the opening of archery season, and on Saturday morning I was in my deer stand, and I heard an airplane. And, you know, believe it or not, I got the chills because I heard an airplane in the air. And, like it was going to crash into me or something. But you know, you had that in the back of your mind, you know, and it was a very scary period, you know.
1: Tom,
0: well, let's hope it never happens again, and support our military, and don't complain when we spend money on military, because without it, we'd have a lot of this. I guess that's all. Thank you.
1: Tom in Wisconsin sharing his thoughts as he was doing so. We've been showing you images not only from 25 years ago, but here's the current view from New York there at the memorial, the 9/11 memorial. Later on this morning, there will be a ceremony. Many of the sitting presidents there, including President Biden, Vice President Vance, will be there in attendance as well. And you can see that on our networks and other things. We also want to show you some of the work done by our partners at Spectrum News over the past weeks and months and leading up to this day. They've been collecting a series of personal stories for those who were affected by September 11th. This is one of a woman who lost her fiance on 9/11. And now she advocates for widows.
6: I called our venue and I told them my fiance is one of the missing. But please don't give up our date because he's going to come home. My name is Tanya Villanueva Tepper, and on September 11th, 2001, I was living in Jackson Heights, Queens. It was a Tuesday morning. It was election day.
7: I'm Pat Kernan with the New York 1 Minute. It is primary day.
6: And I was planning on going to vote. I was actually watching New York 1 News when I saw the news break. And I thought it was, you know, an accident or whatever. But I saw the second plane.
7: There's another explosion.
6: And now, you know, everything started to kind of spin. I had just gotten engaged to the love of my life, Sergio Villanueva. And we got engaged on June 30th, 2001, the 7-year anniversary of our first kiss. Sergio was a firefighter. He was stationed at Ladder 132 in Brooklyn. He was supposed to come home that morning because he had done a 24-hour shift at the firehouse. I didn't think that he would have been at the scene because it was, the distance was just too far. I had called the firehouse. It was busy. I had called Sergio's cell phone. His voicemail kept picking up. And I just started to believe that he got to the site, and it was after both towers collapsed.
8: This is a terrible tragedy.
6: And it wasn't until the afternoon, Mayor Giuliani held a news conference.
9: We don't know how many we've lost, but there's no doubt we've lost some firefighters and police officers.
6: I did not want to believe that he wasn't coming home. I wanted to believe that he was down there helping rescue people still. You know, the days went on.
7: As the sun comes up on this Thursday morning,
10: they continue their rescue efforts inside Ground Zero.
6: I think this might have been 2 days after. Sergio and I were scheduled to go to the Fountainhead, our venue, to sign our contract. And I called and I told them, my fiancé is one of the missing. But please don't give up our date. August 1st, please don't give up our date. Because he's going to come home. The news, it was just a constant cycle of the towers collapsing and the number of lives lost. It was very dark. And on top of that, we just don't know where Sergio is.
11: People are coming with photos, with flyers, any information.
6: By day 26, I completely just, I guess, surrendered to Sergio not coming home. The first 2 years of widowhood was absolutely brutal. My grief was so encompassing. I felt swallowed up by it. There were days where I did not want to wake up.
12: We're going to take you now to a live picture of the scene down at Ground Zero.
6: Because it was just relentless, the 9/11 news. It was so hard for me, and I needed to just kind of escape. So I started to go to Miami. I was going to therapy 3 times a week, and my widow's groups were the only places that I felt I could authentically show up in my grief and feel understood and validated. And it took me a while to really understand that we don't have to relinquish the love that we lost in order to find new love. We add to that story. Then I met my husband, Ray, who happened to be in a prior life, he had been a firefighter. We just celebrated 20 years having our 2 daughters. Ray honors Sergio just as much as I do. I still see his mother. I was just with her 2 days ago with my daughters. They call her abuela, grandma. My husband Ray calls her mom. And my work that I do now with the widow community, I run a regional group in Miami. And it's basically a social support group for widows in my area. And we meet twice a month. Being able to pay forward all of the support that I got has been the thing that has brought meaning and purpose to the loss of Sergio. And now to contemplate that 25 years have gone by. I've raised 2 daughters. I'm going to be an empty nester. And he hasn't been here in the physical sense for any of it. It's mind-blowing. It really is. But I can still, if I get quiet, I can still conjure him up. I can still hear his voice. I can still see him dancing. I can still hear his laughter, you know, which always brings me comfort to this day.
1: 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What does September 11th mean to you? 202-748-8000 for the Eastern and Central time zones. 202-748-8001 for the Mountain and Pacific time zones. Matt joins us from Arlington, Virginia.
13: Good morning. I was at work at the Pentagon that day. I was in I worked for the facility management. We took care of the building. I was in my office, in a small oddball space with bare concrete walls, I shared with two others. They were not in the office. I was at my computer. I was listening to a music streaming from a college in Philadelphia, and they would have NPR news at the top of the hour. And at 9 o'clock, I had heard a small plane hit the World Trade Center. I thought, that's interesting. I had remembered that in, I think, the late 1940s, a B-17 bomber had crashed into the Empire State Building, and didn't think too much of it. Then a lady from the main office, one floor above, called asking for what one of my coworkers. I said, no, he's not in the office. I said, Elaine, did you hear about a plane hitting the World Trade Center? She said, yes, we're in the conference room. We're all watching it on TV. I said, it's on TV? And she said, yeah, come on up. And when I walked through the doorway of the conference room, I looked, turned to the TV. We had an early large-screen TV, plasma TV. And right when I walked through the doorway, I saw the second plane hit the building, but I thought it was the first plane. I only thought one plane. And I blurted out, how did they know that was going to happen? Because I couldn't understand how a camera could be trained on the World Trade Center right at that moment. Everyone looked at me like I was crazy, and then they looked back at the TV. No one said anything. And so we were there for a little while. I think it was closer to 9:30. And then we heard this whoomp sound. And one of our staff sat up, and he said, hey, we've just been hit. And then things kind of got crazy, hectic, and it wasn't but a minute or two later, a guy from another or division office, which was close by, came over and said, the building's on fire, we have to evacuate. And then all hell broke loose, and there were a few people who broke down and just started crying and couldn't do anything, but we decided we would move out into the courtyard and figure out what are we going to do. We had never done the kind of emergency response training that is a regular thing now. We had never done that. And we didn't have much coordination with the Arlington Fire Department, but they're part of the regular training now. Response training. So,
1: how long did it take you to get out of the building and back home?
13: We were very close to the courtyard. We were both the office and the my little space was at A Ring or close to it, which is very close to the courtyard. A huge column of smoke had risen, and it was a strange day. There wasn't a cloud in the sky, and there wasn't any wind, and that column just seemed to go up forever. And we were a quarter to. It hit just past quarter four, between 4 and 5, but closer to quarter four. And some parts of the plane actually came over the building, and we found them in the courtyard. And we were asked to put them in concrete somewhere. Anyway, it was very hectic and crazy. I thought I was going to die that day because we kept being told more planes are coming, more planes are coming.
1: Matt, thank you for sharing your experiences. Matt, there at the Pentagon, we're showing you pictures from the Pentagon where a ceremony is just about to take place. This is where they will unfurl the flag at the side of the Pentagon, where that site what Ray was talking about, scheduled to take place just moments from now. Just part of the many things that we will show you throughout the course of the day, not only at the Pentagon, but here's part of that ceremony before the flag unfurling.
8: A unity rooted in shared humanity. Through it all, Lord, call us beyond ourselves to your truth, to your compassion, and to Christ-like service for others as instruments of your lasting peace. Please come and comfort all whose grief remains heavy today within this building and across the globe. Strengthen those who serve. Grant discernment to those who lead. Guide our nation and the ways of your justice grounded in your mercy. I pray in the name of Jesus Christ, my Lord, who died and rose from the grave to make all things new. Amen.
14: Thank you, Chaplain Ryu. On the morning of September 12, 2001, amid smoke and devastation at the Pentagon, our national colors were unfurled for the world to see. Major General Jim Jackson, then commander of Military District of Washington, directed nearby Fort Myer to provide the largest flag available. In response, the U.S. Army band's garrison flag was brought forward and draped across the damaged facade, standing as an enduring symbol of American resilience, unity, and unwavering resolve. That historic act of defiance and hope was carried out through the joint efforts of soldiers and first responders from Alexandria Fire Department, the Fairfax County Fire and Rescue Department, and the United States Army. We are deeply privileged today to have them with us. Three of the individuals who helped unfurl that historic flag, Joseph Morabito, Scott Morgan, and Carl Salberg. Since that time, the national colors have been unfurled on the same spot each year at dawn on 9/11 to remind all who attend the memorial ceremonies, those who go into work that morning, Pentagon visitors, and those who pass on the highway that passed this building. It remains solid. The department remains strong, and this nation remains resilient. Today's colors will be unfurled by members of the Washington Headquarters Services Facilities Operations and Services Division. The unfurling will be led by Mr. David Brown from the Facilities Operations and Services Division and Medal for Valor recipients. We invite all to join Pentagon Police Sergeant Anthony Brecht in the singing of the national anthem as the colors are unfurled.

0: That's the site of the Pentagon on this day, a much different site than 25 years ago after Flight 77 hit the Pentagon. That was at 9:37 on September 11th in 2001. Again, just one of the many ceremonies that we will bring you throughout the course of the day. Elizabeth in Indiana, good morning. Thanks for waiting. Go ahead.
1: Hi.
0: You're on. Go ahead.
1: I woke up one morning at the old place, and I was watching TV, and I saw the first helicopter hit, but when I saw the second plane hit, I fell to my knees. And I sat in the living room and watched it all day, and I was crying and shaking. I said, oh, man. The terrorists hit us really good. And I pray to God, I hope whoever did it, I hope they get caught. I pray to God that all the families, I pray for them, and I will always be with them in my heart.
0: That's Elizabeth there, joining us from Indiana. If you're just joining us now, our program usually starts at 7 o'clock. We've started earlier because all day long we will bring you many things related to the 25th anniversary of the attacks on the United States on September 11th. Not only will we take your calls throughout the morning on what does 9/11 mean to you, we'll show you events, you'll talk with experts and former officials and journalists as well. Coming up in a few minutes from now, Garrett Graff. He's the author of the book, The Only Plane in the Sky, An Oral History of 9/11, to not only talk about his experiences, but the collection of stories that he has done when it comes to this day 25 years ago. It was the day after, on this program 25 years ago, on the Washington Journal, when we had a caller who was in New York on the day of the attack. C-SPAN founder Brian Lamb took that call.
2: You're on.
3: Yeah, I was down on Rector Street when the first plane hit. And
2: tell us where that is.
3: It's two blocks south of the World Trade Center.
2: Two blocks south.
3: I think it's about two blocks south of the World Trade Center.
2: What were you doing there?
3: Believe it or not, I was actually meeting a deputy commissioner of the TLC, which is the Taxi and Limousine Commissioner, to get a job as an instructor to teach the 80-hour course for taxis. And it just was amazing. Everybody was looking up, and I didn't at first see what it was. And then I looked up and I saw what looked like a huge hole in the World Trade Center. And I was trained as a paramedic. I'm not currently licensed, but I started walking towards, I get up Greenwich Street towards the World Trade Center. And I just saw arms and legs and pieces of bodies and just a lot of really bad stuff. And I just put on my latex gloves and I walked up and I got to the front door and there was this guy from FEMA. That's like the Federal Emergency Management Agency. And I said, listen, I'm not licensed, but I'm trained as a paramedic. And he's just said, well, that doesn't matter now. Come on in. And so we went in and we went under the basement to the other side of the building. And basically what we were doing was people were coming down the stairs. The fire department was arriving in groups and they were going up the stairs. And there was a group of us, and what was happening was people were leaving out the exits, and they were getting killed by debris that was falling. And so what we would do is we would corral people in groups of 50 or 100, and we'd go out the doors ourselves, and we'd look for debris. And then we'd tell them to go, and they'd run out in groups. And we just did that maybe 15 or 20 times when the second plane hit. And at that point, I started cursing, and I turned to this FBI agent, and I just said, like, you know, where's the air support? I mean, aren't we supposed to be prepared for this? And some guys from the bomb squad came in, and I said, you know, are we looking for secondaries? Because my first thought was that they missed the first time. They're not going to miss this time. They're definitely going to bring it down. And my thoughts were that the planes were just a distraction. They probably had bombs actually, you know, in the garage or whatever again, and that's what their main intention was. Just during a lull in the people coming out, I turned to this guy, one of the FBI agents that was there, and I looked him in the eyes, and I said, you know these things are going to come down, don't you? And he looked at me, and he said, yeah, they are. And None of the federal agents that were there made any attempt to leave, and they just knew the building was going to come down, and they just stayed. And I don't think the firemen, the looks on their faces when they went up the stairs, I don't think they thought they were going to get out either. I think everybody just kind of knew what was happening. We were just trying to get out as many people.
2: How did you get out?
3: There was an NYPD captain with intelligence, and he came up to me and he says, look, you're paramedic, right? And I said, yeah. And he says, this is for police. The paramedic triage is on Church in Fulton. That's the very east entrance to the Trade Center. And he says, go there and help. I said, look, I'll stay with you. And he says, no, I'll go. And I went down the escalator, went out the door, and I crossed the street, and I came up to the paramedics that were there, and I said, listen, do you guys need any help? And they were like, are you kidding? And we started triaging people, and just then, I mean, I couldn't have been out the door 3-5 minutes. There was this explosion, and I looked up, and it was falling on us. The whole thing was just coming down on us, and we all ran. I ran east about a block, and then I kind of went to my right, and I hid behind some pillars when it came down, and it was like a huge pipe. The biggest pipe bomb in history, because all the glass and all the metal just kind of just formed shrapnel, and just about everybody that I was running with that didn't make the right, I think they just all got killed. There were cars exploding, and I just was happy to be alive at that point. And then the cloud of dust came, and I covered my face with my jacket. And I just knew it was a chemical weapon, because, you know, that was our thought. And one of the federal agents in the building said that they were expecting chemicals. They didn't expect any kind of plane or whatever. And I just remembered from training that you breathe in and then you can't breathe out. And that's like the last thing that happens. And I was, every breath I took, I was waiting to not be able to breathe out. And I crawled on my hands and knees, and I crawled over people that were dead. And I finally hit a wall or something, and I felt with my hand, and I felt glass, and I was pushing on the glass as I moved, and I ended up in a revolving door. And I guess I was over by Chase Bank or something, and I went in. There was a guy from FEMA there, and we dialed the White House, and there was no answer. It was on answering service, and we just looked at each other and said, I don't think that's ever happened before. And then somebody told us the Pentagon was hit. And we thought the White House had been hit. And there were a lot of reports Camp David was hit. Everybody was saying everything was hit. And we really thought we were in trouble. And I have my girlfriend, and she works at NYU Hospital. And she's not medically trained, but she works there. And I told her from training, I also knew that hospitals could be secondary targets. I said, leave. My mom's at an 86 in Park. I said, just walk. And I'll meet you over there. Just walk. Stay away from major buildings. Don't go near Grand Central, Penn Station, especially not the UN. And just walk up. And some of the paramedics were going to go back out and help after the first building fell. And I said, look, just stay here. It's two separate planes, two separate buildings. One of them fell. You know the second one's going to fall. If you go out there, you're going to get killed. And we waited, and then the second one fell. And then we called out, and we triaged who we could. We helped who we could. And then the most beautiful thing in the world is we heard the jets, you know, not the terrorists, but our jets, I guess the F-16s or whatever, and we all cheered because we knew we were safe at that point, because we actually had some kind of air support and that nothing was going to get near us, you know. And eventually I just started walking north, and I walked all the way to 86th Street. I don't know, just people, that's maybe 10 miles or something, I don't know. And I just stopped every half a mile or so to borrow some duct tape from engineers to tape my shoes, because my shoes were falling apart. And then I saw President Bush on TV, and a semblance of calm just kind of came over everybody when we saw the president was alive, and he seemed like he was in the Oval Office. I don't know if he was or not. And just the amount of people, delis were taking out water, all their water. They were taking out all their water and just bringing it out. They were bringing out sandwiches. People were bringing coffee and orange juice to people, and it was just, I've never seen so many New Yorkers act so bravely and so kindly to everybody in my life. It was just, an amazing experience, but it's just, I know that all the guys, the fire department officials that went up and all the federal guys and the Port Authority guys that I was standing with in the beginning, I know they're all dead because there's no way they could have lived through that. They'd come down on them. And most of the paramedics that I was with out on Church Street, I think they're dead too because I don't think they made the turn. And I just don't even want to think. I don't think anybody above where the planes had made it out. And, I mean, we got thousands of people out. We did, but so many more thousands.
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0: You're watching C-SPAN's coverage of the 25th anniversary of the 9/11 attacks on the United States. All day long, we will show you portions from that day. We will talk with people about what it means today, and we're going to take calls from you about it as well. 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You can text us your thoughts at 202-748-8002. This is the shot of Ground Zero, one of the many that we will show you. Again, special ceremonies taking place today there in Pennsylvania, the Pentagon, and other places across the United States. We'll show you many of those during the course of our time together all day long on the coverage on our various networks. Go to our website at cspan.org for more information. Joining us in studio to continue our conversation about the 25th anniversary of the September 11th attacks, Garrett Graff. He's the author of The Only Plane in the Sky, an oral history of 9/11. Garrett Graff, good morning.
5: Good morning.
0: Where were you 25 years ago?
5: I was in my college dining hall, I have a very boring 9/11 story of being told by a friend over breakfast, and yet, you know, every part of that morning is still burned deeply into my memory. You know, I haven't been in that dining hall in a quarter century, and I could walk right back into that room today and tell you exactly where I was sitting, exactly who I was sitting with. And I have, this very stark memory of that morning, seeing Osama bin Laden's picture on the, on CNN for the first time that morning and hearing people talk about him and Al-Qaeda. That was a moment where, for most Americans, myself included, we had not heard that name before. We didn't know the name of that group, and being so puzzled as to how so many people on television were so sure it was this guy and this group with this very foreign-sounding name that I had never heard of, who could have carried out such a spectacular attack against the United States.
0: We talk about 9/11, and books have been written when it comes to stats and figures and statistics. You take an oral history approach in this book of yours. Why that approach?
5: Yeah, to me, there is a unique power that comes in telling a story through oral history. I mean, through the voices of the people who lived this experience. My book brings together about 500 voices of Americans who lived that day, morning to night, coast to coast, in all of the different aspects of the way that that day unfolded. And the power that you get from oral history is that you get to experience these events in the eyes of the people who lived them before they knew the outcome. And that I think one of the challenges of the way that we tell the history of 9/11, and, you know, we're at this 25th anniversary, 40% of our country today is too young to remember that day now. And the history that they read in the history book, the history that they hear is sort of four sentences long, and it goes something like this. You know, the attacks begin at 8:46 in the morning. The whole thing is over 102 minutes later with the collapse of the second tower at 10:28. There are four hijacked planes, four attacks, the Twin Towers, the Pentagon, Shanksville, and 3,000 people die. And every bit of that is factually true, but it's not an accurate representation of the day that any of us who were alive on 9/11 remember living. You know, we didn't know when the attacks begin. We didn't really know when the attacks were over. We didn't know for much of the day how many attacks there really were. I mean, as late as 1 o'clock that afternoon, the U.S. government believes that there are still a dozen hijacked planes still in the sky over the United States. And wherever you were in the country, and I'm sure we'll hear from some callers this morning who can sort of underscore this, there was no sense that those attacks that day were limited to only New York, Washington, and Pennsylvania. That, you know, you had skyscrapers evacuated in every major city in the United States. Disney World closed in Florida that day. I think it's one of only two times in American history that Disney closes due to an external world event. And the Toronto subway is evacuated. You know, if all you do is you read the history book version of 9/11, you miss all of the fear, the chaos, the confusion, and the trauma of what that day was like to experience. What that day was like to experience if you were a New Yorker, if you were a random person in North Dakota, if you were the President of the United States. And I'm sure we'll have the chance, of course, the morning to talk about all of those different perspectives and how those days unfolded. And if you don't understand at a visceral level the fear, the chaos, the confusion, and the trauma, the emotion of living through that day, the fear and anxiety of what came next. You know, was this the first wave? Was there a second wave of attacks that was coming on the afternoon of September 11th? Was there a new set of attacks coming on September 12th? You can't understand why America reacts in the way that we do.
0: It wasn't in the book, but you also wrote a recent piece for National Geographic, and the headline is The 17 Minutes That Changed America. What happened in those 17 minutes?
5: Yeah, so this is to me what has always been the most fascinating part of 9/11, which is the 17 minutes between 8:46 and 9:03. Because again, the way that we tell the history of 9/11 is we say that the attacks begin at 8:46. That's not the way America experienced the attacks that morning. We didn't know we were under attack until the second crash at 9:03. And in those 17 minutes, you see just how innocent America truly is. And you see the country react with befuddlement, not fear, but sort of, well, that's weird. You know, the first video of the crash interrupts the final minutes of the morning shows that day. And you have these clips with, you know, Bryant Gumbel and Katie Couric and Charlie Gibson talking about the, we've got reports of this plane crashing into the Pentagon. You know, we've got this long distance video of the World Trade Center on fire. Mm-hmm. And everyone across America has the same sort of jumble of reactions. It was probably a small plane. Maybe the pilot had a heart attack. Maybe there was a mechanical problem. Maybe it's a terrible navigation error. And then sort of everyone goes on about their day, because in those 17 minutes, you see this moment when September 11th, 2001 is not yet for America 9/11. And this is true. There's this quote in this book that's always haunted me. It's one of my favorite quotes in the whole book, where you have Peter Johansson. He is one of the New York Waterways commuter ferry captains in New York Harbor that morning. You know, he sees that first crash, all of the passengers aboard his ferry coming across from New Jersey see that first crash. They pull up into Wall Street Terminal there at the base of Lower Manhattan. There is debris and paper floating down from that first crash into the North Tower all around them. And every single passenger on the boat gets off and walks into Lower Manhattan. There's not a single person on the boat who says, you know, this just kind of seems like a weird day. I'm going to go work from home for the rest of the day, you know. And because for that moment, for those 17 minutes, America just looks at this and is like, well, this is a weird thing.
0: Garrett Graff, he's the author of The Only Plane in the Sky, an oral history of 9/11. We'll talk more about the stories he's collected for the book, but we'll hear from you as well. You can call the phone lines. You can text us your thoughts, too. John in Pennsylvania and Westchester, thanks for holding on. Go ahead.
6: Sure. Appreciate you having me on. I remember being in ninth grade in Western Civilization class when the attack occurred. In retrospect, it's kind of a ironic setting, you know, as Western civilization was being attacked, actually, in that moment. Our teacher turned on the television after the first plane hit, and I just remember turning to my classmate and saying, you know, this is big, and he was a devout Muslim kid, and I just can't really imagine what his kind of secondary thoughts going on in his head the remainder of the day were. And, you know, I remember just so many folks jumping out of the building, and as I watched them fall, I was so full of rage. But, you know, one moment of coverage in particular I remember is when the second plane hit. I think Good Morning America, I think, could have been somebody else, but they had some, like, kind of wide-angle lens of from the helicopter, and you could just see the second plane just so menacingly kind of, you know, decreasing its altitude and just so menacingly, I swear, like, just flying right into that second building is just, you know, I'll never forget it. And, you know, I didn't want to get too political on this call, but for me to watch George Bush talking about, you know, women's rights and stuff in Afghanistan, I feel a real resentment towards George Bush for him taking us from what I thought was really a just war in Afghanistan into, you know, Iraq with Dick Cheney and Rumsfeld. He just took away so many resources from Afghanistan and really the Taliban take back control. So when you were playing that clip, it kind of, you know, I don't know. I didn't want to get too political with it, but, you know, I can't help but kind of feel resentment towards George Bush. You know, I think he let a lot of those people in New York City down, and I wouldn't say okay. Died in vain, but, you know, the Taliban are now back in control. And it's just, I don't know, just it kind of throws me back into just, I don't know, these past 25 years, a lot has changed. And you've seen a lot of what's good in America, but, you know, there's just been a lot of mistakes along the way, too. And I just feel bad about that, too.
0: But, okay. Yeah. John in Pennsylvania, thanks.
5: Yeah. I mean, and this is one of the challenges here we are at the 25th is the extent to which we're still coming to wrestle with what the legacy of 9/11 really is for our country. And if you look at each of the major anniversaries that we have experienced, you know, if you were sitting here at the 10th anniversary of 9/11, you would say, you know, President Barack Obama is one of the most, you know, one of the biggest downstream consequences of the forces unleashed by 9/11. You know, if you were sitting here at the 20th, as that caller was just reminding us, you know, we just at the 20th had been just a few days earlier, you know, watched the debacle of the U.S. pullout of Afghanistan, the disaster at Abbey Gate, and the fall of Afghanistan back to the Taliban at the 20th. And here at the 25th, you know, if you go around the country and you are talking to people about, you know, the threat that they are most worried about, the thing that they most fear in their communities, for many populations in many communities across the country, that is the immigration crackdown that that we've seen from the Trump administration of ICE and the Border Patrol in cities like Minneapolis, Los Angeles, Chicago. All of those are downstream consequences of the events of 9/11. You know, DHS and ICE and CBP, the agencies that we created to in the fear and anxiety after 9/11 to try to stop the next 9/11. And, you know, all three of those stories, Barack Obama, the fall of Afghanistan and the end of the forever wars 20 years later, ICE, DHS here in America's streets, these are all the stories of the events of 9/11.
0: Robert is in Alexandria, Virginia. Robert, hello. You're on with our guest, Garrett Graff.
7: Yeah, good morning, and thanks to C-SPAN. I'm from New York City. My dad was a New York City firefighter. I knew two people who were on Flight 93. They worked for the Census Bureau. Her name was Waleska Martinez and Marion Britton. My thoughts and prayers go out to their families. She Waleska in particular, who I work with kind of closely, was one tough cookie. I keep imagining her every 9/11, because I know she would stand up to hijackers. That's how tough she was. She was from the Bronx, and a very tough woman. My sister-in-law worked for a custom service, and she was at the site. She witnessed a lot of the death and destruction that was going on. And I think of Kathy and my brother Pete, who had her endure that. It was a terrible, mournful day for all the victims and their families. I wish them condolences and hope they can get through this day like we have for the past 25. I'm actually surprised it's been 25 years. It's like gone by in a blink. It's just a tragic day. Every year, it's kind of a tragic day. I put out my dad's flag, and I sit here and I watch the coverage. I'm glad that there's coverage because it reminds people of the consequences of all this.
0: Robert and Alexandria, thank you.
5: Yeah. And let's take a minute here and remember that the story of United Airlines Flight 93, because, I think in some ways the mythology of 9/11, we so focus on the Twin Towers, but of course those were, just two of the four mm-hmm. hijacked planes. And the United Airlines Flight 93, it takes off from what was then just Newark International Airport that morning. It has the same issue that anyone who has ever flown through the New York airports has, and it's delayed upon takeoff. And it sits on the tarmac for about 40 minutes, longer than it is supposed to. And what that means is that it takes off just a couple of minutes before the first crash at 8:46. And what that also means is that the passengers and crew aboard that plane are able, before as the hijacking begins to unfold, they are beginning to hear themselves from in telephone calls from the plane about the other events of that morning, that they are able to hear of the other hijacked planes crashing in to the Twin Towers. And we have 37 phone calls to and from the plane that morning, down to family members on the ground, down to airport operations, airline operations. And the passengers and crew come to understand that they are on a missile, and that they, unlike the other passengers and crew on the other three hijacked planes that morning, understand their fate in a way that allows them and inspires them to act. And here we are sitting on set with the backdrop of the U.S. Capitol building, which we believe for a variety of pieces of evidence that have come together over the years since, was the intended target of that Flight 93. That dome still here only because of the bravery and courage and heroism of the passengers and crew of Flight 93, who, beginning at about 9:57 that morning, storm the cockpit and force the hijackers to crash the plane into an empty field and an abandoned coal mine in Stoystown, Pennsylvania, where we now just outside Shanksville, Pennsylvania, mm-hmm. which is where that attack is now shorthanded is happening.
0: Dan and Jean Potter, Beverly Eckerd, Charles Christoph, Ileana Mayorga, some of the names that you will find in their book. Pick one of those and tell us their story.
5: Yeah. Dan and Jean Potter are a husband and wife couple. Jean is works for Bank of America in the Twin Towers, and Dan is a firefighter. Go through that day. There are very few people. So, as I said, the book brings together the voices of about 500 mm-hmm. people. And, there are very few of them that you follow through the whole day. A lot of people sort of just come and go in their moment of relevance to the larger story of 9/11 that day. But Dan and Jean, you follow sort of straight through the day as they, Jean escapes the towers, and, Dan, responds to the scene and is part of the rescue efforts. And then they sort of spend the day trying to find one another and each fearing that because of who the other person is, you know, Jean fearing for her husband, the firefighter, Dan, the firefighter, fearing for his World Trade Center, spouse, each fearing that the other is lost through the day. And, part of what makes this story, so amazing to me is there is this, photo of Dan Potter late on the day of 9/11, sort of, sitting on a bench, coming to terms with the possibility that his wife is gone. And, then they are actually able to find themselves. Cause this is sort of part of the story of that day, you know, is like how comparatively primitive our communication technology is. You know,
0: you couldn't track anybody then.
5: You couldn't find anyone. Phone, yeah. That day, the phone systems weren't

0: taking my call, and thank you, Mr. Graff, for writing this book. Yeah, I mean, just to, you know, I wish I could say more than I probably could, but you know, I'm a native New Yorker, so I've lived here my entire life. Just to give you some stories of what we used to do as kids, we're probably around the same age. When I was a kid, we used to skate, and we used to actually go to the World Trade, and we would get on the elevators, and we would go as high as we could because there's a part that's public, and then the other part is, you know, it's private. So at the top of it, we would actually jump when the elevators would go down because they'd go so quick you wouldn't even feel it. And we just try to hit the top of the elevators with our backs as it went down until security would just kick us out. And so, yeah, it's just growing up here, seeing the towers, you know, when you drive on 95, you feel like you're home when you see the towers. I remember I was in Jersey on Sunday before the, you know, the World Trade came down. And I just remember I was with my brother and we were like, yeah, we're home, you know, as soon as you see those towers. My brother actually worked for a structural engineering firm called Thornton Tomasetti. And on that day, I was going to Cooper Union. And when the first plane hit, you know, as you say, we thought it was a small plane. And so I went back home. My brother actually, afterwards, I found out, we still live together. He was working on 19th and 6th Avenue. They heard the first plane and they realized it was so low. And then they, you know, they actually went up to the roof. And they saw everything. And so they actually had binoculars and they started seeing people jumping down once the, you know, once the second tower hit. And Thornton Tomasetti was actually in charge of looking at the structural engineering of all the buildings in that area and seeing, you know, which ones had to be demolished, which ones were, you know, structurally sound. So I don't know, 25 years later, I, you know, having enough time behind me, just looking at, you know, the opportunity that was wasted, you know, I feel was tragic, you know, Bush getting us into wars and, you know, the economy collapsing and now this president and, you know, he's in Iran, ironically, the neighbor of Iraq. And it just seems we're in a cycle that is, yeah, that we're just, you know, we're more vulnerable than we were. We have less friends in the world. And I'm still proud. I live in New York City. I haven't lived in any other city, and you know, I'm still proud to call this my home. And you know, seeing all of the different people from different cultures, and you know, we remember this day. But thank you for, you know, for keeping this alive, and you know, making sure that future generations just don't forget what happened that day.
1: Alexander, thank you. His story reminded me of one. I think you tell in your book, it's one of the first responder groups that would be on the scene, but they got there because of the low level of a plane flying over. Tell that story.
2: Yeah. So the first alarm that comes out that morning is from a FDNY battalion chief named Joseph Pfeiffer. And he is out with his units that morning. They're responding to the report of a gas leak. And they have this set of French documentarians with them who are doing like a year in the life of a young firefighter, a so-called probie, you know, a new firefighter in New York. And so they're out responding to this gas leak, and they see this plane coming low over the city and hear it. And the French documentarians actually film some of the only footage of that first plane flying over Lower Manhattan that morning on its way to the North Tower. And, you know, they stand there and watch the plane impact. Joseph Pfeiffer puts out the first emergency call over the FDNY radio, launching what it very quickly becomes the largest response in the fire department's history, the NYPD similar level response. NYPD that morning has two so-called level four mobilizations, each of which brings 1,000 police officers down to the site. And part of the, you know, the tragedy of that morning is we're all familiar with the firefighters and the police officers, the first responders, you know, ultimately 30 different agencies.

0: who race into the tower that morning. And the firefighters initially, think that they're on a real rescue mission, that they very quickly understand that these fires are going to be too big for them to put out, but that they believe that they will be able to let the buildings burn themselves out effectively, that the fires might take a couple of days to burn, but that they can do a rescue mission, get the people out, and help evacuate the buildings. And that there's very little thought in those first couple of minutes across that first hour that these buildings could come down, and that it's only across the late part of the 9 o'clock hour that the fire department and the first responders at the command posts begin to understand, these buildings might collapse.
1: One of the many stories that are told in the book. Let's go to Shelley. Shelley in Idaho. Hi there.
2: Hello. I was in Washington State working for Boeing, and I built all kinds of planes from government as well as regular 777. I did tails and things. But I remember that morning being at exercise before we started work, and a girl come running saying that there was a plane that hit the Twin Towers. A lot of us didn't know what Twin Towers was, being from Washington State. But now we do. We went running to find out what was going on, and they showed us, took a few girls at a time, up into the offices to watch what was happening, and girls and guys were coming back crying, and we didn't really understand what was happening. I guess when they shut down all the planes, it really affected Boeing because of that, and we felt the crunch from this episode all the way to across the United States to Washington State. And I didn't think it was going to affect me like this, but I'm glad that people are still watching this, because we need to know how vulnerable we can be. And things can really go crazy in a hurry. So thank you for having me on your show.
1: Yeah, Shelley and Ido, thanks.
0: Yeah, and I think what's so important about Shelley's comments there is the extent to which this felt like an attack on the entire country. And that if you look at sort of the bare facts of 9/11, as I was saying earlier, you miss how in Washington State this felt personal. In every corner of the country, this felt like a deeply, personal attack, made all of us feel vulnerable, spread fear and anxiety across the whole country. And part of what was also interesting in what she was talking about was she reminds me of, there are so many stories of that day that had they happened on any other day in the 20th century or 21st century, they would be among the most dramatic and best known stories of modern American history. And yet on that day are not even among the, 5, 6, 7 stories that people really know well. And, Shelley was talking about the grounding of the planes, that happened in the hours after 9/11. So that morning, Ben Sliney is the National Operations Manager for the FAA here, in the Capital Region in Herndon, Virginia. He's the person overseeing the nation's airspace. Ben Sliney is on his first day on the job. And in effectively the first hour of his day, he gives 2 orders that no human has ever given before or since. Shortly after the second plane hits, he orders a nationwide ground stop. Any plane that has not yet taken off into the sky will not be allowed to take off across the entire country. Then shortly after 9:37 and the third plane crashing here at the Pentagon, he issues in order, land everything now. And every plane in the airspace over the United States or inbound to the United States is going to be forced to land at the closest available airport, regardless of the plane's destination and regardless of whether the airport is in any way prepared to receive that incoming plane. There are 4,500 planes in the sky or inbound to the United States at 9:42 that morning. Air traffic controllers land 700 of them in the first 10 minutes after Ben Sliney's order. And that sort of minute by minute, hour by hour, the number of planes in the sky drops. But as I was saying earlier, as late as 1 o'clock that afternoon, there are still a dozen planes in the sky over the United States that they have not yet been able to land for one reason or another that they suspect might be hijacked, and that it is actually not until 3 p.m. that afternoon that the last inbound plane that they're concerned about is appropriately dealt with. And there are sort of all sorts of incredible stories that ripple out from this and these 45 planes. Many Americans are familiar with one thread of this, which is the 38 transatlantic flights that are forced to land in Gander, Newfoundland, coming mm-hmm. over from Europe, dropping 7,000 passengers into a town of just 9,000 people on this tip of this rural tip in Newfoundland, where they're going to stay for 3 to 5 days before the nation's airspace begins to open up again.
1: Hence the title of the book, The Only Plane in the Sky. What's the significance?
0: Yeah, so The Only Plane in the Sky, this is you're exactly right. This is a moment in the late afternoon. George W. Bush, of course, starts the day speaking to these students in Emma Booker Elementary School in Sarasota, Florida, and is then rushed onto Air Force One, evacuated into the sky as the scope of the attacks becomes clear that morning, spends the day hopscotching across the country to a couple of military bases, Barksdale Air Force Base in Shreveport, Louisiana, then Offutt Air Force Base in Omaha, Nebraska. Offutt, interestingly, this is another one of those moments of sort of how primitive the technologies were. Offutt Air Force Base, home of Strategic Command, the nation's nuclear forces. It's the only place on 9/11 that the President of the United States can hold a video conference outside of Washington, D.C. And so he ends up going to this bunker in underneath Offutt Air Force Base, where he can speak to his national security advisors. About 3 o'clock that afternoon, the last plane, it's a U.S. Airways plane inbound from Madrid, is dealt with, is confirmed it's not hijacked, and they realize the skies are clear, Washington is safe from further attacks, and George W. Bush hops right back aboard Air Force One, takes off back here to address the nation later that evening, and as they are flying back from Offutt to Washington, they are effectively the only plane left in the sky over the United States.
1: Before we take the next call, one of the stories that you do talk about with President Bush was the constant back and forth of him wanting to come back to the White House and the pushback he got from others keeping him from doing so.
0: Yeah, and this is one of those moments that where I think that we get President Bush wrong that day. That day, as 9/11 is unfolding, he got so much criticism. You know, where is the president? You know, why isn't he visible? Why isn't he back in Washington? TV anchors and pundits are criticizing him all day long. They're contrasting that with this bravery and heroism that they see in the New York City mayor, Rudy Giuliani, who is down there present at the scene in the World Trade Center, walking around the streets of New York, reassuring New Yorkers, is present and visible to the news media that day while President Bush is in these secure locations. And in an interesting way, I think we get both of those stories wrong in our mythology of 9/11, because one of the things that's lost is the reason Rudy Giuliani is out in the streets in New York City is because he has made the sort of ego-driven decision that to locate New York's Emergency Operations Center inside the World Trade Center. And so the World Trade Center, the command center for the city of New York, is lost in the first minutes of 9/11. And Rudy Giuliani doesn't have anywhere to be in control of the New York City and government and to help be ushering the response. George W. Bush, meanwhile, actually does spend the day trying to get back to Washington. His first instinct is to come back to Washington as quickly as possible. And the military, the Secret Service, his top advisors with him on the plane tell him, you know, Mr. President, you're the commander in chief. You're the head of state. You're the head of government. The most important thing for you is that you stay alive today. And our continuity of government protocols hold that we need to keep you safe until we can be assured that there are no more inbound planes that could attack the White House.
1: Let's hear from Jessica. Jessica in North Carolina. Hi.
3: Hi, how are you?
1: Fine, thank you. Go ahead.
3: Well, on that day, I was a first responder. I was in charge of a unit that responds citywide to emergencies. And funny thing, that day started out with me calling my unit back for a return roll call to chew them out about parking. And from my vantage point in the street, I had them lined up and I was facing the towers. And as the plane came across, I stopped talking to my unit and said, guys, isn't that plane flying kind of low? And as they turned around and we looked at the plane, we saw it hit the tower. Then I was dispatched with my entire unit to Stuyvesant High School, which is directly across the street from the towers. And there are several schools in the area, and we had to assist in evacuating those schools and help with residents and everybody who lived in the area. When the first tower started falling down, excuse me, I'm just a little emotional today. Very emotional, actually.
0: Yeah.
3: No one imagined that this building would come down. And when it started coming down and all of the debris and the bodies and the paper and the dust started flying, I ran to a car, ran under it, and I was able to survive that way. And then when I thought the building had completely collapsed, I came out. And then shortly thereafter, the second tower fell, and I had to run again. And then it was the bodies, the smell of the bodies. It was just horrible. And then my unit had to respond down there every day for 6 months. And oddly enough, I'm still trying to be compensated for 9/11. Even though they know I was down there, I'm still trying to be compensated for it. And it's very traumatic because I have all these illnesses. I had a hernia, GERD, spots on my lungs, and it's just this day is just a dreadful day. Every year I just dread this day so much.
1: Jessica, thanks for sharing those memories with us.
0: Yeah, there are three things that sort of brings up for me. We were talking a few minutes ago about Ben Sliney and the heroism and the courage of the air traffic controllers that day. One of the other sort of huge stories that unfolds that day, right where Jessica was and the area that she was talking about, that on 9/11 people didn't even understand had happened at all, is the maritime evacuation of New York City, where when the towers collapse, there are about 300,000 to 400,000 people trapped below the tower on the tip of lower Manhattan, below the debris field unable to get out of the lower Manhattan. And there is a young Coast Guard lieutenant named Michael Day who is aboard the pilot boat for the Sandy Hook Benevolent Pilots Association. This is the group of the sort of pilots who help bring big ships in and out of New York Harbor right there at the tip of lower Manhattan. And he puts out a maritime distress call over the maritime radio. All available boats, come to the tip of lower Manhattan. And it begins this makeshift civilian flotilla that ultimately reaches about 130 vessels that morning. You know, pleasure yachts, fishing boats, commuter ferries, Staten Island ferries, tugboats, rescue boats from the fire departments and police departments. And over the course of that morning and early afternoon, they evacuate somewhere between 300,000 and 400,000 people from the tip of lower Manhattan. It is the largest maritime evacuation in human history. It is larger than the British evacuation of Dunkirk that morning. And most people don't realize it takes place at all. Really, only in like October and November, as people begin to piece some of these stories together, do we understand the scale and the scope of this. And then the other thing that, I think Jessica's call is such an important reminder of is we are still living with the tragedy of 9/11, that this is not a story that is over in any respect, that actually we have lost more first responders now to the diseases that came out of the rescue efforts of 9/11, the people who were working on what was originally known as the pile, then, you know, later the term that we now use, Ground Zero, as part of that rescue and recovery effort. Just this week, New York City Mayor Zoran Mamdani released a trove of new documents about the air quality in Lower Manhattan at Ground Zero in the weeks and months after 9/11, underscoring what anyone who was there at the time could have told you, which was that air itself was deadly and that the air quality where these rescue workers were working for weeks in grueling shifts, has led to all sorts of cancers and diseases thereafter. And, we have now lost more of those rescuers than we did the first responders on 9/11 itself.
1: You're seeing views of Ground Zero, which our guest referenced, but also to let you know, in the next hour, Shanksville, Pennsylvania will be one of those sites where a commemorative service will take place as part of the 25th remembrance of the events of 9/11. We'll show you those sights and sounds, too. Part of many that we'll show you from across the United States today as our coverage continues throughout the day. As you're looking at that, let's hear from Jerry, who joins us from Oregon. Hello.
4: Yes, hello. I'm glad to be on your program, and thank you for letting people know to this day what has resulted. What is interesting is that today, because of all of that, small airports around the country and including in Oregon, and I'm a pilot myself, that the small airports have changed. And these are like in a county, it might be an airstrip of 1,000 feet, so small single engines would land. But they're all fenced in now, and you can't have an airport that's not fenced in. So the security of these smaller airplanes, airports now have certain conditions for flight. So they've really clamped down, which is a good thing. And by the way, my daughter was in Manhattan at the time all of this was happening. And I didn't hear from her, and Manhattan was in lockdown. A lot of people did not know that. You couldn't get out of Manhattan because of the lockdown, or in Manhattan. And my, that's where my daughter was. So I didn't know for about 4 hours whether she was alive or not. So that in and of itself is, pretty phenomenal. But, thank goodness I found out later she called me, but she couldn't even call me for a while because of communications. Phones were, you couldn't make a call. But she, excuse me, she did, she was okay. And I felt relieved, but I also felt very bad that there was going to be parents who will know that their adult children have died. And that's the tragedy. So even though my child was okay, but I felt bad for the parents where that won't happen. And I think what happened in our country at this time then was a real eye opener. And what's interesting about planes, I fly a little single engine tail dragger, and that anybody in this country provides is so much freedom of what we can have and how many parents whose children have perished in all of this.
1: Okay. And Jerry, thank you for sharing all that. We'll let our guests respond to what you brought to the table.
0: Yeah. You know, that search for the missing that unfolds in the afternoon of 9/11 and the days that follows, we now know that there were 3,000 people who died. You know, the sort of official tally of that day, 2,977, the 9/11 memorial actually honors 2,983 because it includes the 6 victims of the 1993 bombing of the World Trade Center. But that no one that first day understood the scale of what that death toll might end up actually being. You know, New York City that night orders 10,000 body bags. You know, we knew that there were tens of thousands of people who worked in each of the Twin Towers. You know, there were some death tolls estimates that first day, you know, 20, 25,000 Americans possibly dead. The thought, you know, perhaps even 1,000 people dead at the Pentagon alone. And one of the things that we sort of come to understand as the scope of the tragedy becomes clear is actually that the terrorists struck this one side of the Pentagon that made two things unique about, or had two unique things about it. The Pentagon was slowly rebuilding and strengthening each of the 5 sides of the Pentagon to protect against terrorist blasts. This was more in response to the 1995 Oklahoma City bombing, the idea of a vehicle-borne device, but that the slide of the Pentagon that had actually been hit had been under construction. And so it was both more fortified than the other parts, but mostly it was empty, that very few offices had moved back into that portion of the Pentagon. And had the terrorists hit any of the other sides of the Pentagon, the death toll would have been much, much higher.
1: You wrote back in 2019 a piece for The Atlantic on 9/11, luck meant everything. And I think as part of that, you may have told a story about in the Pentagon of those escaping, what happened if they turned left or if they turned right? Recount.
0: Yeah. This is, you know, I went through about 3,000 stories of people who lived through 9/11 as part of this book research. And one of the things that just haunts me in story after story is the way that luck or fate or whatever faith structure you want to call it, ends up playing such a determinative role that day in who lives and who dies. There are so many stories that day of people who make these tiny decisions, the type of decisions that you and I make 1,000 times a day, not even often consciously. You know, when to stand up from our desk, when to place a telephone call, when to run an errand, which bus to catch, which subway car to get on, you know, when to take a cigarette break. And that those end up making the decision of who lived or died. There was a caller earlier who was talking about the elevators in the World Trade Center. One of the stories that morning that sort of haunts me, Michael LaMonaco, the chef at Windows on the World, which is the restaurant atop the North Tower, most days he would be at his desk in the kitchen at 8:30. But that morning, of all mornings, he stops to get a new pair of glasses at LensCrafters. He's running a couple of minutes early on the way into the kitchen that morning, and he goes, "You know what? I've been trying to do this for days. I've been putting it off. Today's the day. I'll go get the new pair of glasses." And he misses the last elevator up to Windows on the World, and 70 of his colleagues die that morning, and he doesn't. There is another story that I heard of a man that morning on the way into the World Trade Center who stops to get a blueberry muffin, and he misses the last elevator up to his office where his colleagues die, and he doesn't. And so on every morning since that, every September 11th since then, his wife goes out and gets him a blueberry muffin because it's the thing that has kept him alive from that morning. And then, of course, the story you're referencing from the Pentagon. The plane impacts the Pentagon. It hits right below this one conference room in the Pentagon. The room explodes in fire and debris. And that morning, in the darkness, in the smoke, everyone in that conference room evacuates. As it turns out, everyone who turns left dies. Everyone who turns right lives.
1: Our guest is staying with us. His Garrett Graff, The Only Plane in the Sky. It's an oral history of 9/11, and he'll be telling you stories about that day that he's collected, several hundred stories when it comes to that. It's part of our continuing coverage on this 25th remembrance of the attacks of 9/11. And we will carry on and show you sights and sounds. We'll also take you back in time as well. We'll go back to September 11, 2001. The president, after traveling all day aboard Air Force Ones, comes back to the White House and that night delivers an address from the Oval Office.
5: Good evening. Today, our fellow citizens, our way of life, our very freedom came under attack in a series of deliberate and deadly terrorist acts. The victims were in airplanes or in their offices, secretaries, businessmen and women, military and federal workers, moms and dads, friends and neighbors. Thousands of lives were suddenly ended by evil, despicable acts of terror. The pictures of airplanes flying into buildings, fires burning, huge structures collapsing, have filled us with disbelief, terrible sadness, and a quiet, unyielding anger. These acts of mass murder were intended to frighten our nation into chaos and retreat. But they have failed. Our country is strong. A great people has been moved to defend a great nation. Terrorist attacks can shake the foundations of our biggest buildings, but they cannot touch the foundation of America. These acts shatter steel, but they cannot dent the steel of American resolve. America was targeted for attack because we're the brightest beacon for freedom and opportunity in the world, and no one will keep that light from shining. Today, our nation saw evil, the very worst of human nature. And we responded with the best of America, with the daring of our rescue workers, with the caring for strangers and neighbors who came to give blood and help in any way they could. Immediately following the first attack, I implemented our government's emergency response plans. Our military is powerful, and it's prepared. Our emergency teams are working in New York City and Washington, D.C. to help with local rescue efforts. Our first priority is to get help to those who have been injured and to take every precaution to protect our citizens at home and around the world from further attacks. The functions of our government continue without interruption. Federal agencies in Washington, which had to be evacuated today, are reopening for essential personnel tonight and will be open for business tomorrow. Our financial institutions remain strong, and the American economy will be open for business as well. The search is underway for those who are behind these evil acts. I've directed the full resources of our intelligence and law enforcement communities to find those responsible and to bring them to justice. We will make no distinction between the terrorists who committed these acts and those who harbor them. I appreciate so very much the members of Congress who have joined me in strongly condemning these attacks. And on behalf of the American people, I thank the many world leaders who have called to offer their condolences and assistance. America and our friends and allies join with all those who want peace and security in the world. And we stand together to win the war against terrorism. Tonight I ask for your prayers for all those who grieve, for the children whose worlds have been shattered, for all whose sense of safety and security has been threatened. And I pray they will be comforted by a power greater than any of us, spoken through the ages in Psalm 23. Even though I walk through the valley of the shadow of death, I fear no evil, for you are with me. This is a day when all Americans from every walk of life unite in our resolve for justice and peace. America has stood down enemies before, and we will do so this time. None of us will ever forget this day, yet we go forward to defend freedom and all that is good and just in our world. Thank you. Good night. And God bless America.
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1: 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That will be on our main network, C-SPAN. You can see that on C-SPAN Now and C-SPAN.org. 202-748-8000 for the Eastern and Central time zones if you want to call and participate with us and tell us what September 11th means to you. 202-748-8001 for the Mountain and Pacific time zones. And if you want to text us, 202-748-8002. We continue our conversation with Garrett Graff, the author of The Only Plane in the Sky. You served President Bush there. Tell us a story from what you gathered leading up to that moment when he made that speech.
0: Yeah. One of the interesting things that, again, we sort of forget today is how different the geopolitical landscape was that morning. America, on the morning of September 11th, is actually engaged in one of its annual major defense exercises. It's an exercise known as Global Guardian, and it is our major nuclear military exercise. So we've put the submarines out to sea. We've got bombers lined up around the country with nuclear weapons under their wings. The ICBMs have been spooled up to 100%. And we are preparing to exercise against the idea of a surprise Russian nuclear attack. And what happens in the first couple of minutes across the country is this immense confusion that unfolds in this exercise as all of these military bases that think that they are in the midst of this exercise protecting against Russia are interrupted by news of this real-world terror attack. One of the stories in the book I tell is General Thomas Keck, who is the commander of Barksdale Air Force Base in Shreveport, Louisiana, the center of the nation's bomber fleet. And he's in the command post for the exercise, and a captain comes into him and says, "Sir, an airplane has hit the World Trade Center." And he gets all flustered, and he starts to say, "You know, Captain, when you have an exercise input, you need to say, 'I have an exercise input.' Otherwise, this will get confused for the real world." And then he gets pointed to the TV where they can see the World Trade Center on fire in the actual real world. A few hours later, President Bush himself arrives in secrecy at Barksdale Air Force Base, right after being evacuated from Florida. But coming back to the president's speech that we just saw, the first telephone call from a world leader that morning is reaches the White House, and it's actually Vladimir Putin. He calls and he talks to Condoleezza Rice, the National Security Advisor, and he says, "I want you to know I'm grounding the Russian fleet for the day. That I want you to know you don't have to worry about us today." And it's this moment that I think sort of shows, a very different side of Russia, a very different moment in U.S.-Russian relations, and a reminder of how different the geopolitical landscape really was back then.
1: Crowds starting to gather there at New York, I believe, as these ceremonies are about to take place. As we look at that, Brad from California, thanks for waiting. Go ahead.
7: Oh, thanks for having me on. I remember that day vividly. My sister called me up, and she says, "Turn on the TV." And I said, "Okay, what channel?" She says, "Any channel." That kind of got my heart going. But I turned on the TV, and it was right after the first plane had hit. And I watched some more, and then, oh, God. And then I'm wondering, okay, is this just going to be in New York? Is this going to be nationwide? I mean, who's going to get hit next? And I still wonder today, how vulnerable are we?
0: Yeah. And again, that's that feeling that I think is lost as we remember 9/11, is how this in no way felt contained to New York, Washington, and Pennsylvania. That, you know, for so much of that day, we didn't even really know how many attacks there had been. You probably remember, you know, there's this whole period in the morning where the news is reporting that a car bomb has actually gone off at the State Department. This idea that, you know, there are more hijacked planes, there are more potential crashes that people are worried about over the course of that day. And it just strikes at the core of our national confidence, our sense of fear and anxiety, this loss of innocence. And what you see, you know, as we watched that speech from President Bush a couple of minutes ago, is this immense moment of patriotism and unity in the wake of 9/11. President Bush on in September of 2001, not that far into his presidency, you know, he becomes president after the disputed 2000 election, mm-hmm. settled late by the Supreme Court decision Bush v. Gore. He is, has a shortened transition period, is still trying to get his sort of legs under him as president, even in September, and now finds himself as a wartime commander-in-chief. And that fall actually hits 90% approval rating. The country is sort of firmly behind him as he embarks on this war on terror as we begin to marshal forces, launch bombing raids, and eventually later that fall, a ground invasion of Afghanistan targeting Al-Qaeda's hideout and stronghold there under the Taliban control.
1: From Amar in California, good morning.
8: Good morning. How are you doing this morning?
1: Fine, thank you. Go ahead, sir.
8: I remember where I was on 9/11 on 25 years ago. I was living in California at that time. I was just finishing washing my face, brushing my teeth, watching the news, and I saw right there when the first plane hit, I thought it was an accident for 17 minutes. Then after that, after the second plane hit, we knew we were under attack.
1: Similar stories all around when it comes to that first page of history.
0: And again, that's what everyone thinks, from the commuters in Lower Manhattan up to the President of the United States, Condoleezza Rice, the National Security Advisor at the White House. She calls down to President Bush at Emma Booker Elementary School. They have the same conversation that Americans all across the country have. Plane hit the Pentagon, or plane hit the World Trade Center. Probably a small plane, maybe a navigation error, maybe a mechanical problem, maybe the pilot had a heart attack. And they each go on about their day. Condoleezza Rice walks into her 9 a.m. staff meeting. President Bush walks into that classroom at Emma Booker Elementary School for this literacy event that he's down there for. And you see, you know, just in sort of corner after corner of the country, this sense of befuddlement, not yet understanding that we are under attack until that second plane comes onto the TV screens and strikes the South Tower at 9:03 live on morning shows across the country.
1: You talked about the change that we experience, and one of those changes within government, the development of the Department of Homeland Security, and the how rapid that was.
0: Yes. And you know, just a little more than a week after 9/11, President Bush appoints the governor of Pennsylvania, Tom Ridge, the head of what was first called the White House Office of Homeland Security. You know, Homeland Security was a term that, you know, largely comes into political lingo in Washington only after 9/11. Homeland Security was not a term or a concept that anyone was really talking about before 9/11. And that as it becomes increasingly clear that the government missed the so-called connecting the dots of the intelligence leading up to the 9/11 plot, that the FBI, the CIA had screwed up some of the leads that they had that might have helped unravel the Al-Qaeda plot, it becomes apparent that the government needs a big reorganization. And Joe Lieberman on Capitol Hill leads the push for the creation of a cabinet-level Department of Homeland Security that ultimately brings together parts of 22 different agencies from across government. It's the largest government reorganization since 9/11, since the creation of the Department of Defense in 1947. And one of the things that's interesting is part of the structure of DHS is that we, at that moment, thought of terrorism effectively as only an external threat. And so DHS is not really that focused on the homeland. It is the Department of Border and Transportation Security. It's trying to bring under one roof all of the different ways that people enter the United States. And that the original concept of DHS in many ways is to just draw this very firm wall, this line around keeping terrorists outside of our country.
1: From Linda in Michigan. Hello, go ahead.
9: Yeah, good morning. Boy, I'll tell you, I'll never forget where I was. So I was working. I was at a place that made and or assembled different products for the government. And we had a policy where everybody had to wear headphones because nobody could agree on what radio station and or a television station back when you could listen to television on Walkmans. And so all of a sudden, I'm in one end of the room, and one of my colleagues is at the opposite end of the room on a conveyor belt I'm assembling pens, he's bagging pencils, and he shouts up, "Oh my God!" And he's like, "Turn on!" And he names the radio station, "Now!" And I'm like, this person never shouts like that. And my first thought was, what's going on? You know, my first thought when he said, "Oh my God," did he drop the 2,000 pencil box on his foot or on the floor? And then when he said that, everybody turned their radios on speaker, those that had the ability to go from headphone to speaker, and it was available throughout the entire building except for the restrooms. And even then, if you put your own headphones on, you could hear it. And then after we got off work, I went to go get my hair done, and they were training somebody, interviewing somebody for a job there. They had a television, and that's when we watched the collapse of the second tower down, and it was unbelievable. And I never saw so much camaraderie and so much. Everybody was hugging each other. Everybody was asking, "Is everybody okay?" And it turned out that some family members of mine were, I can't remember where they were flying to or from, but fortunately they were able to make it home before everything happened. Otherwise, they could have been right in the middle of all of this. And so it was unbelievable.
1: Again, many members of politics will be in New York City, which you're seeing on your screen. You saw New York City's Mayor Mondami there, former presidents there as well, including Vice President J.D. Vance. In just a few minutes from now, there will be a ceremony at the Capitol with members taking a look at this day. Before we let you go, Garrett Graff, how did doing the book kind of put in perspective what you thought as a college student?
0: Yeah, it has taken us so long, I think, to even understand the outlines of what happened on 9/11. I've spent a lot of my career now writing about 9/11, writing about the legacy, writing about all of the different ways that it has changed our country. I mean, I think if you scratch at almost any issue in domestic politics or international geopolitics, you know, I can show you how 9/11 rewrote our national arc. You know, the war in Iran today, immigration enforcement, the controversy around New York City Mayor Zoran Mamdani even attending this weekend's commemorations, and the sort of anti-Muslim sentiment that has grown up in corners of the U.S. since 9/11. To me, it really stands as one of the four great hinges of American history. And I think, you know, right alongside 1776, 1861, 1941, and September 11th, 2001, what I really think we also need to recognize and understand is that we are not yet done shaping the legacy of 9/11. That here we are 25 years removed. The legacy of that event looks very different than it did even when we were standing here marking the 20th anniversary 5 years ago, let alone the 10th anniversary in 2001. And I think, you know, to whatever extent we continue to mark these anniversaries at the 30th, the 40th, the 50th, you know, we'll still be trying to make sense of what happened on September 11th, 2001.
1: Garrett Graff, the author of The Only Plane in the Sky, An Oral History of 9/11, joining us as we mark this day on our C-SPAN networks. Mr. Graff, thanks for your time.
0: Thanks so much for having me.
1: Again, members of Congress gathering at the Capitol for a ceremony of their own. On this day, we take you to that now.
10: Congress and across the nation, it tested the strength, resolve, and courage of this great country. Yet in the face of unimaginable atrocity, we came together and we endured. In the immediate aftermath, we witnessed extraordinary acts of courage from our first responders, service members, and everyday citizens who ran towards danger to help their neighbors. In Congress, we shed our partisan differences, and our congressional family joined together as one, standing unified on the Capitol steps. What was designed as a day to terrorize and intimidate instead caused us to come together as a nation and resolve to never retreat. I remember going back to work the next day and Congress convening on September 12th, telling the world with one loud and clear voice that the United States cannot be cowed and that we were committed to bringing those responsible to justice. As we look back and remember those who lost their lives that day, we should also be inspired by the unity that followed, a unity that helped this great nation to grieve and to heal, bring us all together and admonishing us always to never forget. I now invite Congresswoman Jane Harman to share her reflections of that tragic day. She'll be followed by Congressman Charlie Dent, whose family was directly impacted on September 11th, and then Ambassador Tim Romer, who led a legislation that created the bipartisan 9/11 Commission and became a member of that body. Thank you.
11: Thank you, Pete, and welcome to many of my good friends from Congress back in the day. In case you missed it, you're standing in front of probably the target of the fourth plane, which went down in Pennsylvania because of the bravery of the passengers who knew they were sacrificing their lives to keep freedom in the United States. And had this target been hit, many of us were milling outside here, right here, there would have been a continuity of government crisis. And it is worth reflecting how much we, how lucky we were in certain bizarre ways to have avoided that. I'm delighted to speak first because I was here along with my colleagues. I was a senior member then of the House Intelligence Committee, later became a ranking member, and I was involved in all the steps we took afterwards. But here is the point I want to make. Many of the comments on television and in press this week have talked about bravery in the executive branch and around the country, and should do that. But almost no commentary has been about the United States Congress. We were brave, too. This was an important moment for us. What we did here on 9/11 was, first, make a mistake, which was to close the Capitol and House and Senate buildings. Some of us were furious about this because we all take an oath to protect the common defense. And here we were closing down. It took the day to get the Capitol reopened, but we did. And then we stood together, and you'll see evidence of that in a moment. But what I want to say is the Congress came together. America came together. The resilience of the American people and of our friends and allies around the world, especially, for example, Canada, which opened its country and its hearts to us and let planes that were barred from landing in the United States land in Canada. Operation.
6: Former Democratic California Congresswoman Jane Harman.
11: Ribbon. All of us coming together as a world against hideous hatred and terrorism made a difference. And my hope is that should anything like this ever happen again, hopefully not, but the chances are not insignificant. Should anything like this happen again, we will rekindle that spirit. Congress will pull together again on a bipartisan basis and hold hands and uphold our oath and protect our country. God bless America.
12: Thank you, Jane. I was not in Congress at the time of 9/11. I was in the state Senate, but we all have our stories, and I'm going to give a personal reflection. I was walking out of a hotel near Allentown, Pennsylvania, what was a beautiful morning, clear sky, no clouds, maybe 70 degrees, just thinking what a beautiful day this was. Hopped in my car, turned the radio on, and, of course, learned that the tower was struck. And I immediately panicked because my cousin, Steve McIntyre, worked in the World Trade Center. And of course, the phones were down, and I was making phone calls frantically about finding out if he was okay, because I remember in 1993, he was in the World Trade Center, 106th floor. Bomb went off, and he spent pretty much that whole cold day in February on the roof until they got an all clear many hours later to come back down. So I just assumed he was on the 106th floor. And then as I was driving to where I was supposed to go, the other tower was struck. So I knew this is the terrible situation. And we were in a panic because I just assumed, watching the television, that he was above the impacts in both the North and the South Towers. I couldn't remember if he was in the North or the South Tower. So several hours went by.
6: Former Republican Pennsylvania Congressman Charlie Dent.
12: I got a call from my other cousin who said he's okay. He's battered, he's bruised, but he's okay. And so I waited to call him for a couple days. I only ever asked him about it once. And he said he was on the 91st floor.

0: possible going down. So they gathered everybody. They started making their way down the slippery steps. The gypsum was hit by the sprinklers of water. And about 15 flights down, they regrouped, and then they kept moving. They get down to the 60th floor, he said, around the 60th floor. The stairwells were jammed up. They would go through the offices and find a clear stairwell. He said he got down to about the 20th floor. He saw the firefighters going up. Heavy gear. Then he said around the 15th floor, because he was one of the last ones, 91st floor, he said, he was paired up with a woman who was injured. He said her name was Ruth. She might have turned her ankle or something, but she was moving slowly. So he had to walk her down the stairs. And so when he got to the very bottom, you know, they would ask you, what floor, what floor? And he said, 91. And that gave people a lot of hope because that was the highest floor they had heard. Well, the truth is that was the highest floor. Everybody above him perished. And so as he was getting out, he was walking this lady. Her name was Ruth. And he said, there are the escalators. Their escalators are on this mezzanine level. And he said, we're just about out of here. And he said, with that, there was a tremendous compression. He just remember being lifted off his feet. And then the whole world went black. And he said he thought he got buried alive. He wasn't. But he said but there was an absence of light. It was opaque. He said he took his hand. He put it up to his face. He couldn't see his hand. He could breathe, but he couldn't see it. He said he lost this woman's hand. It was pandemonium. People were yelling and screaming. I said, well, how did you get out of there? He said, a beam of light. And it was a firefighter. And they hooked onto his belt. And he got him out to the street level somehow. And so with that, you know, Steve starts wandering around. He's in shock. He looked like he got pulled out of a coal mine. And he goes over to St. Vincent's Hospital because he's kind of banged up. And he goes to St. Vincent's, and there's complete and total chaos and pandemonium. He says, well, I'm not doing this. He leaves. He starts walking up to the school where his kids attended at the UN school up near Turtle Bay, up on the east side, on the East River. And as he's walking, some ambulance sees him. He pulls him over, and they start stitching him up. He keeps walking. He goes into a bodega shop to get water. And he seemed that he was in shock, but everything seemed normal for the other people, it seemed to him. And so the guy from the back, there was a line. He wanted water because took him an hour and a half to get down the stairs. And, you know, he's really thirsty. And this guy just gave him water. He goes up. He keeps walking up to the east side. It's a long walk. And he sees the fighter jets. He jumps against the wall. People are eating lunch, and he's just shocked. Gets to the school and says, hey, I'm Steve McIntyre. I want to get my kids. And they said, we're not sure you're Steve McIntyre, and we're not going to give them to you in this condition. His other cousin came over. She got him out. But that's the only time we talked about it. And it was harrowing. And that same day, you know, one of the people who was killed above him, because I'm in Allentown, a lot of our people, actually commute to New York. One of them, Bill Sugar Jr., his mother was my daughter's elementary school teacher. He was a few floors above Steve. He didn't make it out. So that's what we dealt with. And then, you know, here, it's just horrible. So I always think about it in those terms. I only like to think about 9/11. I had the honor to serve with Jane and others on the Homeland Committee and so many of my former colleagues here. Great to be with you all. So on this solemn day of remembrance, you know, we just pray nothing like this ever happens again, that we can find the unity of spirit that we found immediately after that horrible attack. So with that, you know, thank you for having me, and Tim Romer.
1: Well, good morning, Jane, Charlie. An honor to join with you and be here. Pete, the staff of the former member association that brought us all together, thank you for your great work day to day, week to week, year to year, your bipartisan efforts to bring former members together for opportunities like this, to talk to the country, to show cohesion and unity of purpose and unity of effort for our country. Before I get into some remarks, I want to thank the Capitol Police over here, back here. We're safe every day because of their hard work and dedication and patriotism. So thank you for all your efforts and your success.

0: and keep up the great work for the American people. It's such an honor for me as a former member of Congress from my hometown of South Bend, Indiana, to be in front of our U.S. Capitol, where I gave so many tours to our Hoosiers, taking them with pride through this building, a building that was a target, as we found on the 9/11 Commission. It was not going to be the White House. It was going to be our nation's capital. So we stand here with reverence, with honor, with pride that that building did not come down due to many of the heroic efforts of the people on Flight 93. And I'll talk about that later. It's probably appropriate, those of you who remember September 11th, we had a beautiful, clear, perfect day. Blue skies, sunshine. It couldn't have been scripted better. Today, rain. Maybe some tears from heaven. Sorrow from what happened on that day. Let me give you some numbers to reflect on and remember about what happened and what has happened since 9/11. 2,977. The number of people that perished that day due to the evil act of terrorism. We get upset in America today when 10 or 12 people die in a school shooting. 2,977 people perished. 3,000 children were left without a parent.
1: Former Democratic Representative from Indiana, Tim Romer.
0: Many of you have kids. 3,000 of our children left without a parent. 10,000 individuals have died from 9/11 related illnesses since 9/11. 10,000 fellow Americans. So the evil of 9/11 and those 2,977 people that died, that continues today with the people that went up to 9/11, as I did, as Jane probably did, as many of my former colleagues did, to see two 110-story buildings that had collapsed. And we sent our iron workers, our police officers, our paramedics to that site, Ground Zero. They worked there for days and weeks and months. And now many of those people are perishing. So the evils of 9/11 continue to infect and inflict their harm on our American citizens. I have friends from the 9/11 families, Frank and Mary Fetchett, a couple that lost their son, Brad. He would have been about 50 today. He never got married. He never had kids. He never showed up for a Sunday meal with his parents. And we see that happen to countless people at the Pentagon in New York and in Shanksville, Pennsylvania. While there was overwhelming loss and catastrophe and evil that day, there was also so much good in America that came forward. The 9/11 families from Virginia, New Jersey, and New York rallied together and helped me and others, Jane and Nancy Pelosi and John McCain, create the 9/11 Commission. Our legislation put that bipartisan commission together. It never would have happened without the 9/11 families. Congress worked tirelessly in a bipartisan fashion to create the commission, to pass the 41 recommendations into law, to make our country safer. 9/11 family members worked. Congress worked. And the American people came together, donating blood, volunteering at their local food banks, spreading out across America to help one another. E pluribus unum, from the many, one. We were one people. And it was a strength that we showed to our enemies around the world. America is united. We cannot be divided. We will be together as Republicans and Democrats. There was hope emanating from New York City and the ashes there that the Phoenix would rise again. There was hope and a unity of spirit coming from Shanksville, Pennsylvania. A patriotism where our first patriots bravely took that plane down and saved this capital. There was hope emanating from the Pentagon and people there saying, we will get whoever did this. Again, positive unity of spirit and effort from America coming together once again. I want to end on two important lessons about 9/11. One, we failed as a nation to recognize the changing patterns of our national security across the world. We were still focused on a Cold War, nation states, tanks, fighter jets, and not the new hot threat of Al-Qaeda, who could use explosives on boats against our USS Cole, who could try to bring down a building in New York City with a van and a bomb, and who bombed our embassies in Africa with truck bombs. We needed to make those institutions of our government move and adapt more quickly to the new threat. We didn't do that. Secondly, what worries me today is the erosion, the dissipation of the American social contract. The trust that we have in one another. The belief we have in our government, in our media, in our science. The fact that the bipartisan 9/11 Commission said our national security is inherently bipartisan. That's something all Democrats and Republicans should be able to work together on. When we are divided, when we can't agree on the facts, we can't agree on the vulnerabilities. We can't agree on our defense, and we become a more vulnerable nation as a result. I think part of my message today to this sacred place, our fellow former colleagues and our current colleagues, is to work together on national security, because the next threat is coming. Biosecurity, cybersecurity, drones, AI-generated robots. It's coming and coming fast. And if we don't work together in a bipartisan way on our national security, we're going to get hit again. We do not want to repeat what happened on 9/11. Finally, Flight 93. This is a little hard to talk about because it hits home so closely. And on the 9/11 Commission, we heard the voices of people on planes talking to their loved ones for the last time. They knew the airplanes were not being flown to Cuba and being hijacked. They knew these planes were being used by the terrorists to crash into buildings and kill Americans. We heard phone calls of people on these planes telling their husband, their wife, their kid, I love you. Don't forget me. Fight on. On Flight 93, they did something even more profound. Todd Beamer and a number of other people on that flight said the most American of American things. We're going to get hijacked. We're going to die. We're going to take this plane over. They're not taking the Capitol out or the White House or wherever that plane is going to go. We're going to crash the cockpit. We're going to risk our lives to take this thing down. They voted and they said yes, and they took action. They took that plane down in Shanksville, Pennsylvania, about 2 hours from here. A lot of us might be alive today because of Todd Beamer and Flight 93's heroic action. So our obligation, ladies and gentlemen, is not just to remember 9/11, it's to act. Like the 9/11 families did, like Todd Beamer did, like Americans do. We come together, we unite, we act, and we protect each other, and we protect our country. God bless all those who perished. God bless all those first responders, firefighters, police officers, paramedics that died that day. And God bless this place, that they will have the good common sense to put our national security in a bipartisan fashion and protect this great country coming forward. Thank you very much.

Now, please, I invite everyone in the audience to join us here up on the steps. I think there's an opening right over there. Please come up on the steps, and just like Congress did in the hours following the attacks, we'll stand on the steps of the U.S. Capitol and sing God Bless America. And the lyrics are on the back of the printed program. For former members and current members to please stand up front and everyone falling behind them. Thank you.

Members are gathering on the steps to sing. As a reminder, we will have live coverage of the New York City 9/11 ceremony and the Pentagon ceremony featuring remarks from President Trump.

That was an honor guard in New York City at their memorial ceremony.

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0: Lawrence Christopher Abound.
1: Alana Abraham.
0: William F. Abrahamson.
1: Richard Anthony Achetta.
0: Henrik Bernard.
2: The reading of names as part of that remembrance service in New York City. You heard the ringing of the bell at 8:46. That's when Flight 11 hit the World Trade Center's North Tower 25 years ago, part of several services that will take place across the United States. The Pentagon will be the site of a service. And if you want to see this service that you're watching now in New York, you can continue doing so on our sister network, C-SPAN 2. Just a few moments from now, at 9 o'clock, the Pentagon will be the site of a ceremony there in which the president is expected to make remarks. You can see that at 9 o'clock on this network. Shanksville, Pennsylvania, a morning ceremony there that will honor officials. You can see it now in total on C-SPAN 3, but let's show you a little bit of what's going on there.

Again, Shanksville, Pennsylvania is where one of many ceremonies will take place that we will show you throughout the day. You can follow the complete listing on our various platforms. The Shanksville, Pennsylvania at 8:30, or it's started at 8:30, a little bit going on right now.

You're hearing a ceremony in Shanksville, Pennsylvania, memorializing the 33 passengers and 7 crew members who died there on 9/11 when a hijacked plane crashed into a field. The ceremony is taking place near the Wall of Names at that site.

0: We'll continue our live coverage commemorating the 25th anniversary of the 9/11 terror attacks in just a moment, but now we'll hear a brief first-person account of the day recorded by our partners at Spectrum News in New York.
1: I set goals for myself. One goal was to make Father's Day. Next goal was to make 4th of July. Next goal will be the 25th anniversary. My name is Robert Ascalillo. I was in Tarrytown, New York, September 11th. I actually was in my house. I had just come off a night shift. My wife woke me up, ex-wife. She said, look at the TV. Looked at the TV, saw what was going on. Not too soon after that, I got a phone call to get down there, you know, the next day. When I got down there, you didn't know, like, where to start. I fueled up all the construction equipment with diesel fuel. Anything that ran on diesel, I was fueling up. Con Ed had, I'd like to say, about 100 generators down there. Keep the lights on so everybody could do what they had to do. First 3 months, I was there 24/7. Slept in my truck. You know, at night, you had to worry about the generators going out. They would come wake me up if something needed fuel. I'd go out and do it. Wasn't easy, but you do what you have to do. Let's put it this way. When they asked me to fuel the morgue trailer, that stuck with me. As I was fueling it up, body bags kept going into the trailer. I never seen anything like that. I never seen, I don't know, death and destruction like that. People getting rolled into the trailer. They offered mental health services down at Mount Sinai. I said, I'm good. I don't have PTSD.
2: Asbestos was in there, is in those buildings. Lead is in those buildings. The concentrations are such that they don't pose a health hazard.
1: Christy Whitman said the air was good. And I just shook my head. I'm like, I don't think so. How can it be good when you got the buildings coming down with asbestos, glass, this, that, and the other thing, and you're breathing that in? It's not good for anybody. Which is why I got diagnosed with what I got diagnosed with. Most recently, it was a skin cancer in August 2025. I had these lumps on me, so I went and got them checked out. And it's like, yeah, they're malignant. When I went to see the cancer doctor, he's like, you spend a lot of time out in the sun, this, that, and the other thing. I was like, not me. I know what it's from breathing and all that stuff. Yeah, I inquired about hospice, and they started coming, seeing me, taking care of me. I was trying to get around the house a little bit. My balance is off, you know. At least 25 pills, different times of the day. Blood pressure medication, pills for the kidneys. Pain, and more pain. Physical. I mean, obviously, if I wanted to check out, I'd just stop taking the medication. But that's not in me. I just keep living, doing what I got to do. You know, I set goals for myself. One goal was to make Father's Day. Next goal is to make 4th of July. Next goal will be the 25th anniversary. Total was 9 months I spent down there. Yes, sir. But I'd go back and do it again. Even if I knew the outcome was what it is now, I'd still do it. Wouldn't have a problem with it.
3: Because of the willingness of the maritime public to come to the aid of each other, I think it speaks to the best nature of men. I'm Admiral Mike Day, United States Coast Guard, retired. And on 9/11, I was on a ship right here in New York Harbor.
4: The tower is literally crumbling into the streets of Manhattan.
3: And it was after the first tower that collapsed that I was sent out into the harbor on a Sandy Hook pilot boat to just relay what information I was seeing. And I had to do this because our antennas were on top of the World Trade Center had collapsed. We had no means of communicating with anyone. while I was approaching lower Manhattan that I saw the second tower collapse.
4: The other World Trade Center tower is collapsing. Watch your screen there.
3: I was just in a state of disbelief. And as we headed towards lower Manhattan, we started seeing people along the waterfront that were just looking to escape. You could just see 10, 20 people deep along the water's edge. People were jumping into the water. Recognized right away that another boat could inadvertently strike them.
5: You can see behind me, the Lincoln Tunnel is shut down, as is every other tunnel.
3: The waterways were the only ways to get around. So, at that point, decided to make the radio call.
6: All available boats, this is the United States Coast Guard. Anyone want to help with the evacuation of Lower Manhattan, report to Governor's Island.
3: So the ability to rescue someone, to help someone in time of their need, I think that just resonates with the maritime community. We estimate that close to 120 boats responded, from Staten Island Ferry to dinner cruises to tugboats, just boats of all variety and sizes. People want to help. Bring them over to New Jersey. Any place where we could land a boat to get people off, that was just our main goal. The entire evacuation, it took about 9 hours. I think it's an incredible testimony. Estimates suggest over 500,000 people were rescued on 9/11 because of the willingness of the maritime public to come to the aid of each other. I think it speaks to the best nature of man. Obviously, the slogan, never forget. And I think as individuals, just to think about what transpired and what ordinary people stepped up to do on that day. I think it's very noble. It's a noble calling how people came to the rescue of others in need, people they didn't know at the time.
0: Two first-person accounts of September 11, 2001, recorded by our partners at Spectrum News.
7: C-SPAN continues its coverage of the marking of 25 years since the attacks on the United States on September 11, 2001. Throughout the day, we will show you events. We will relive history as we show you video clips from that time. And we will hear from you as you give your perspective on what this day means 25 years later. As far as those events that we were showing you, you can continue watching them in Shanksville, Pennsylvania, which you just saw. You can continue watching that event on C-SPAN 3. In New York City, where you saw some of the former presidents of the United States, including members of Congress, you can see that on C-SPAN 2. Happening just now at the Pentagon, a ceremony that will include remarks by the President of the United States. Again, we plan to show you this in total, and if you're interested in watching more, continue staying on this network. As always, if you want information about the events and details about the day and the remembrance, you can always follow along on our various platforms. That's C-SPAN Now, that's our app, and on our website, you can also follow along at cspan.org. You see the Defense Secretary, Pete Hegseth, walking down as this memorial event marking 25 years, including that attack on the Capitol, which we showed you earlier, is about to start.
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Please remain standing for the presentation of colors and the playing of the national anthem performed by the President's own United States Marine Band, directed by Lieutenant Colonel Ryan Nowlin, and the Joint Armed Forces Chorus, directed by Major Richard Viglucci.

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1: Dr. Paul W. Ambrose. Specialist Craig S. Amundson, United States Army. Petty Officer, 3rd Class, Melissa Rose Barnes, United States Navy. Master Sergeant, Max J. Belkey, United States Army, retired. Dr. Yenino Bitru. Petty Officer, 2nd Class, Chris Romeo Bishendat, United States Navy. Carrie R. Blagburn. Colonel Canfield D. Boone, United States Army. Mary Jane Booth. Donna M. Bowen. Alan P. Boyle. Bernard C. Brown II. Petty Officer, 3rd Class, Christopher L. Burford, United States Navy. Captain Charles F. Burlingame, III, United States Navy Reserve, retired. Petty Officer, 3rd Class, Daniel M. Caballero, United States Navy. Sergeant 1st Class, Jose O. Calderon Olmedo, United States Army. Suzanne M. Calley. Angeline C. Carter. Sharon A. Carver. William E. Caswell. Sergeant 1st Class, John J. Shada, United States Army, retired. Rosa Maria Chapa. David M. Charlebois. Sarah M. Clark. Julian T. Cooper. Asia S. Cottam. Lieutenant Commander Eric A. Cranford, United States Navy. Ada M. Davis. James D. Debonair. Captain Gerald F. DeCanto, United States Navy. Rodney Dickens. Lieutenant Colonel Jerry D. Dickerson, United States Army. Eddie A. Dillard. Petty Officer, 1st Class, Johnny Doctor Jr., United States Navy. Captain Robert E. Dolan Jr., United States Navy. Commander William H. Donovan, United States Navy. Lieutenant Commander Charles A. Draws III, United States Navy, retired. Commander Patrick Dunn, United States Navy. Petty Officer, 1st Class, Edward T. Earhart, United States Navy. Barbara G. Edwards. Lieutenant Commander Robert R. Elseth, United States Navy Reserve. Charles S. Falkenberg. And his wife, Leslie A. Whittington. And their two children, Dana Falkenberg and Zoe Falkenberg. Petty Officer, 3rd Class, Jamie L. Fallen, United States Navy.
2: J. Joseph Ferguson. Amelia V. Fields. Gerald P. Fisher. Darlene E. Flagg. And her husband, Rear Admiral Wilson F. Flagg, United States Navy Reserve, retired. Petty Officer 2nd Class, Matthew M. Flacco, United States Navy. Sandra N. Foster. 1st Lieutenant, Richard P. Gabriel, United States Marine Corps, retired. Captain Lawrence D. Getzfred, United States Navy. Cortez Gee. Brenda C. Gibson. Colonel Ronald F. Galinsky, United States Army, retired. Ian J. Gray. Diane Hale McKenzie. Stanley R. Hall. Carolyn B. Hammond. Michelle M. Heidenberger. Sheila M. S. Hine. Petty Officer 1st Class, Ronald J. Hemingway, United States Navy. Major Wallace Cole Hogan, Jr., United States Army. Staff Sergeant Jimmy I. Holly, United States Army, retired. Angela M. Houts. Brady K. Howell. Peggy M. Hurt. Lieutenant Colonel Stephen N. Highland, Jr., United States Army. Lieutenant Colonel Robert J. Heimel, United States Air Force, retired. Sergeant Major Lacey B. Ivory, United States Army. Brian C. Jack. Stephen D. Jacoby. Lieutenant Colonel Dennis M. Johnson, United States Army. Judith L. Jones. Ann C. Judge. Brenda Kegler. Chandler R. Keller. Yvonne E. Kennedy. Norma Cruz Khan. Karen Ann Kincaid. Lieutenant Michael S. Lamana, United States Navy. David W. Lachek. Dong Cho Lee. Jennifer Lewis. And her husband, Kenneth E. Lewis. Samantha L. Lightborn Allen. Major Stephen V. Long, United States Army. James T. Lynch, Jr. Terrence M. Lynch.
1: Petty Officer, 2nd Class, Nahaman Leons IV, United States Navy. Shelley A. Marshall. Teresa M. Martin. Ada L. Mason Acker. Lieutenant Colonel Dean E. Mattson, United States Army. Lieutenant General Timothy J. Maud, United States Army. Robert J. Maxwell. Renee A. May. Molly L. McKenzie. Dora Marie Menchaca. Patricia E. Mickley. Major Ronald D. Milam, United States Army. Gerard P. Moran, Jr.
3: This is live coverage of the 9/11 memorial ceremony at the Pentagon.
1: Odessa V. Morris. Petty Officer, 1st Class, Brian A. Moss, United States Navy. Teddington H. Moy. Lieutenant Commander Patrick J. Murphy, United States Navy Reserve. Christopher C. Newton. Khan Nak Nguyen. Petty Officer, 2nd Class, Michael A. Noeth, United States Navy. Barbara K. Olson. Reuben S. Ornado. Diana B. Pedro. Lieutenant Jonas M. Panic, United States Navy Reserve. Major Clifford L. Patterson, Jr., United States Army. Robert Penninger. Robert R. Ploger III. And his wife, Zandra F. Ploger. Lieutenant Darren H. Pontell, United States Navy Reserve. Scott Powell. Captain Jack D. Punches, United States Navy, retired. Petty Officer, First Class, Joseph J. Pisier, Jr., United States Navy. Lisa J. Raines.

0: Todd H. Rubin. Cecilia E. Lawson Richard. Edward V. Rowenhorst. Judy Rowlett. Sergeant Major Robert E. Russell, United States Army, retired. Chief Warrant Officer William R. Ruth, United States Army Reserve. Charles E. Sabin, Sr. Marjorie C. Salamone. John P. Sammartino.
1: Colonel David M. Scales, United States Army. Commander Robert A. Schlegel, United States Navy. Janice M. Scott. Lieutenant Colonel Michael L. Sells, United States Army, retired. Marion H. Serva. Commander Dan F. Shanower, United States Navy. Antoinette M. Sherman. Diane M. Simmons. And her husband, George W. Simmons. Donald D. Simmons. Cheryl D. Sincock. Chief Greg H. Smallwood, United States Navy. Lieutenant Colonel Gary F. Smith, United States Army, retired. Mary Ray Sopper. Robert Spiesman. Patricia J. Stotts. Edna L. Stevens. Norma Lang Sturley. Sergeant Major Larry L. Strickland, United States Army. Hilda E. Taylor. Lieutenant Colonel Kip P. Taylor, United States Army. Leonard E. Taylor. Sandra C. Taylor. Sandra D. Teague. Lieutenant Colonel Carl W. Teppy.

United States Army retired. Sergeant Tamara C. Thurman, United States Army. Lieutenant Commander Otis V. Tolbert, United States Navy. Staff Sergeant Willie Q. Troy, United States Army, retired. Lieutenant Commander Ronald J. Vock, United States Navy, Reserve. Lieutenant Colonel Karen J. Wagner, United States Army. Meta L. Fuller Waller. Specialist Chin Sun Pack Wells, United States Army. Staff Sergeant Maudlin A. White, United States Army. Sandra L. White. Ernest M. Wilshire. Lieutenant Commander David L. Williams, United States Navy. Major Dwayne Williams, United States Army. Chief Marvin Roger Woods, United States Navy, retired. Captain John D. Yamnicki, Senior, United States Navy, retired. Vicky Yancey. Petty Officer Second Class Kevin W. Yoakum, United States Navy. Chief Donald M. Young, United States Navy. Edmund G. Young, Jr. Lisa L. Young. Shu In Young. And her husband, Yu Guang Zhang.

This is live coverage of the 9/11 memorial ceremony at the Pentagon. In a moment, at 9:37 a.m., they will mark the time at which American Airlines Flight 77 struck the Pentagon on September 11, 2001. We'll also hear remarks from President Trump at this ceremony.

0: Ladies and gentlemen, please stand for the invocation provided by Chaplain Rear Admiral Kerry Cash, United States Navy Chief of Chaplains.
1: Please join me in a moment of silence as we honor the fallen who at this hour, 25 years ago, lost their lives while serving their nation. We remember the fallen and pray for the families.

0: Let us pray. Almighty God, who is our refuge and strength, a very present help in trouble, help us to be still and know that you are God. Though the earth should change and the mountains slip into the heart of the sea, though all should roar and quake at the swelling pride of man, the Lord of hosts is with us. The God of Jacob is our stronghold. Draw near, O God, that in the faces of those we have lost, we might see your face, that in their stories we might hear your voice, that in the gift of their sacrifice we might know the strength of your love and the assurance of your presence. O God, bless those who grieve. Help them see that you regard their tears as your very own. Help us remember, as a people and a nation, that though the cause of evil prosper, yet the truth alone is strong, and that in you, the Lord, the maker of heaven and earth, our momentary light afflictions cannot be compared to the eternal weight of glory yet to be revealed. Grant us the faith to see what our eyes cannot, that you love us, that you meet us in the hour of our greatest need, and that you offer us a future and a hope. O Lord, we are grateful for all who answered the crisis on this day 25 years ago. Many answered with their lives. To our first responders, grant them strength to remain steadfast in their duties. To our military services and their leaders, grant them virtue in difficult hours and courage in crisis. And to our beloved nation, America the Beautiful, which has known your blessing and the fruit of your divine favor, grant us the grace to return to our first love, to the God who called us into being and the one who calls us still. For righteousness exalts a nation, and you are able to save to the uttermost all who call upon you. Heal us, O God, our land and our lives. We ask these things in your holy name. Amen.
1: Ladies and gentlemen, please be seated. The flag that now hangs off the side of the building was unfurled by the Technical Rescue Unit of the 911th Engineer Company. Originally activated in 1989, the defining moment in the unit's history came on September 11th, 2001, when American Airlines Flight 77 struck the Pentagon. In the immediate aftermath of the attack, the soldiers of the company answered the call, conducting 10 continuous days of rescue and recovery operations in dangerous and devastating conditions. Exactly 5 years after the attack, the company was officially redesignated the 911th Technical Rescue Engineer Company in honor of its response to the Pentagon. We thank them for their service. Ladies and gentlemen, General Dan Kane, Chairman of the Joint Chiefs of Staff.
2: Good morning, Mr. President, Madam First Lady, Secretary Hegseth, other members of the President's Cabinet, Secretary Rice, senior military leaders from our civilian side of the department and Joint Chiefs of Staff, my fellow Americans, and most importantly, the survivors and the families of the fallen that are here with us today. Thank you for being here to mourn, to honor, and to most importantly, remember those we lost here today 25 years ago. Today is not just a story of loss. It is also a story of great American courage, selfless service, and those who've made the choice to carry those memories forward. Today and every day here at the Pentagon and around the nation, we remember the 184 lives taken here at the Pentagon and aboard American Airlines Flight 77, the thousands we lost in New York, and the 40 heroes aboard United Airlines Flight 93. 25 years ago, in the moment of greatest danger, Americans moved towards one another. Here at the Pentagon, service members and civilians alike entered the smoke and fire to bring their teammates home to safety. First responders in New York City ran towards danger and climbed thousands of stairs to selflessly help their fellow American citizens. And north of here, the 40 passengers and crew of United Flight 93, who did not that morning set out to be called into the service of our nation, but did so and moved towards the problem. When they learned what was at stake, they chose to act for strangers they would never meet. In the skies over Shanksville, Pennsylvania, that very morning, America began to fight back. The courage of those extraordinary Americans in Pennsylvania, in New York, and right here on these hallowed grounds did not end when the smoke cleared and the fires went out. Because survivors and families have carried it forward through service, through sacrifice, and through remembrance. For some, that meant returning to work here in this building, to the deed required in front of them, to their teammates, and to the mission. For others, we continue to carry their legacy forward. We carry it forward in the names we speak, in the memories we preserve, and in the spirit of the American people who, as a nation, will always answer the call to serve. We carry it forward in the selfless acts of compassion and courage for each other and for our fellow Americans. And rest assured, we will always remain vigilant, always thinking about and always being prepared for the potentially unimaginable, so we can protect and defend the precious gift that the heroes of 9/11 gave us all. Ordinary Americans answering the call to serve, but giving us the gift of a perfect, selfless example. So many of us that day who were here saw courageous Americans giving us that gift. And to the survivors and the families here today, your presence honors those that we lost today and reminds us of your strength that we continued forward in this building, in New York, and around this country during one of our darkest chapters.
3: Joint Chiefs Chair General Dan Kane.
2: We can't restore what was taken from us that day, but we can make and continue to hold a solemn promise never to forget. May we always serve and live in a manner worthy of that sacrifice. And today, on this most special day, as we're here honoring our fallen, may we also remember those out there right now in America's joint force doing our nation's business and their families that support them. Thank you very much. It's now my sincere honor to introduce the 66th Secretary of State, the Honorable Dr. Condoleezza Rice. Madam Secretary.
4: Good morning. Mr. President, I'm grateful to be honored to be with you today at these events of 9/11 and to commemorate them as we should. Thank you for your dedicated service and leadership of our country. First Lady Trump, thank you for the graciousness and kindness with which you serve. Secretary Hegseth, thank you for this commemoration of the sacrifices of that day. You are ensuring that the legacy of the victims and the many acts of heroism here will live on in this place, the heart of America's defense. General Kane, thank you for your presence and for representing the commitment of our men and our women in uniform to our security and to the defense of our values. That fateful day, 25 years ago, will forever be emblazoned on the heart and the soul of America. No one old enough to remember that day will ever forget where they were when they learned of the unfolding tragedy. The attack came quite literally out of the blue, an assault on our cities that we had not experienced since the War of 1812. I was at my desk at the White House that day when my executive assistant, a young Army officer, told me that a plane had hit the World Trade Center. What a strange accident, I thought. I called President Bush, who was reading to children at an education event in Florida. He, too, thought that it must have just been an accident. But within 17 minutes, a second plane hit the World Trade Center. The president was rushed to Air Force One. I was hurried to a bunker in the White House by the Secret Service, where I joined the vice president. Secretary of State Colin Powell was in Peru and trying to get home, and CIA Director George Tenet had been moved to an undisclosed location. Soon, the brave passengers aboard United Flight 93, hearing of the destruction, decided that the terrorists would go no further. They rushed the cockpit in a sacrificial act that likely prevented an attack on our nation's capital. And here at the Pentagon, the nerve center of America's defense, another story was unfolding.
3: Former Secretary of State Condoleezza Rice.
4: I was told by the officers of the Situation Room that they couldn't reach Secretary Rumsfeld. His phone was just ringing and ringing and ringing. I remember turning to a television screen and the horror and the shock that I felt. There was a smoking crater, a vast empty space in the side of the Pentagon. There was no doubt the United States of America was at war. Today, we remember the thousands of innocent lives that were tragically taken 25 years ago. And here at the Pentagon, we feel the presence of 184 souls who were lost. Behind every name that we recite, there is a story. A life that mattered, a future unfulfilled, a void, a vast empty space in the heart of a husband, a wife, a son, a daughter, a sibling, a colleague, or a friend. We come together today to say that they will never be forgotten and to honor their memory. We come, too, to remember the courage of the survivors who were working here on that day. People ran toward the danger. They searched through the smoke. Secretary Rumsfeld himself pulled people to safety as his security detail begged him to flee the danger. First responders, trained for the moment, and ordinary people who had never imagined a moment like this, joined forces to rescue those who they could and to pray for those that they could not. It is fitting that here at the Pentagon, we reflect not just on what happened here, but what in that moment of crisis people did here. They summoned a will and a spirit, a sense of obligation that our military lives by every day. I will stand between danger and my fellow citizens. I will leave no comrade behind. I will go. I will serve. I will do my duty. And in acts large and small, across America, citizens did the same. People gave blood. They filled houses of worship to pray. They took care of the vulnerable, children, the elderly, the infirm. They comforted families of the fallen. Across the world, air traffic controllers worked feverishly to land diverted planes safely. NATO, for the first time in its history under Article 5, declared that an attack upon one was an attack upon all. And in Canada, ordinary citizens took in stranded travelers, complete strangers. They took them into their homes, often for days at a time. Heroism and compassion were commonplace, but uncommon in the depth and the breadth of their generosity and their kindness. We responded in ways that the evil men who attacked us could never have imagined. They believed that we would be terrorized into retreat. Well, they picked the wrong people. They did not know us, then or now. They did not know that our strength is in our belief in our country and in each other, that we are grateful for the sacrifices of 250 years that gave us this blessed land, that we share a certainty that this country is exceptional, that when challenged and tested, we are defiant and determined. And for many like me, we hold a bedrock faith that America has a role in God's plan for a better future for mankind. The days immediately after 9/11 were hard and trying and emotional. The day after the attacks, I accompanied President Bush to the Pentagon to thank the first responders. As we exited the freeway, I could see the hole in the building and the dense air still filled with smoke. I walked along to encounter men and women who had worked for more than 24 hours with virtually no rest. They were exhausted, but they were committed. To a person, they expressed gratitude that they could help. They gave me faith that we would be all right. Arriving back at my apartment that evening, my clothes had a strange smell. What is that? I thought. Well, it was the smell of smoke and the residue of soot from the Pentagon. It was, for me, a moment of profound sadness. On Friday, in the President's motorcade to National Cathedral for the prayer service, it felt as if we were in a funeral procession. But then we turned up Massachusetts Avenue. Bells were tolling from churches along the way. The streets were lined with people of all shapes and sizes, all ages and colors. And one man stood out. He carried a handmade sign that said simply, "God bless America. We will not be terrorized." Inside the cathedral, I and others sought comfort for ourselves and for the nation. And then at the very end, the combined armed forces choir sang the battle hymn of the Republic. The original words of that Civil War hymn had been, "As he died to make men holy, let us die to make men free." Over the years, congregations, I guess hoping not to sound offensive, had changed the words to, "As he died to make men holy, let us live to make men free." Much to my surprise and my gratitude, I heard the choir sing the original words, "Let us die to make men free." As the climactic "Amen, Amen" rang through the church, I felt my own spirit renewed. Our country would always mourn the dead, but now we had to defiantly defend America. Those who perished would not have died in vain. As I close, I want to say something deeply personal. Those of us in authority on that day did not see the nature of the danger in time to prevent the attack of 9/11. We did what we knew to do, but by definition, it was not enough. I am grateful that there was not a follow-on attack. For that miracle, we owe a deep debt of gratitude to our armed forces and to the intelligence community. Their service and their sacrifice in the war on terror kept us safe. but I will always carry deep personal remorse for the pain that you, the families of the fallen, still feel, and for the trauma that our country endured. And yet, as I look back, I'm also mindful of what our actions in response taught us about ourselves. I know, too, that we must use these moments of reflection to teach the lessons of that day to a generation of young people who were not even born at the time of the attack. Let us always remember that those who thought the world could be ruled by hate and fear were wrong. Our country did not let that dark vision of humanity stand. That vigilance is still required to protect and secure us. That we are one people, drawn from different religious and ethnic and national origins, but that we have been forged into an extraordinary whole. We are American. That we are called to protect each other and to care for one another. That freedom is fragile and must be defended and won by every generation. That we are a fortunate people who enjoy the blessings of liberty and must never take them for granted. The Apostle Paul tells us in Romans 5 that struggle is a privilege, that out of it comes perseverance and hope. September 11 tested us, but it did not break us. As we meet the many challenges ahead, may the memory of our response to that searing experience bring hope for our future as a country and as a people. May God bless you, Mr. President. May God bless the souls of the fallen and those who still mourn. And may God continue to bless the United States of America.
3: Former Secretary of State Condoleezza Rice.
1: Ladies and gentlemen, the Secretary of War, the Honorable Pete Hegseth.
5: Well, President Trump, First Lady, fellow Cabinet Secretaries, Chairman Kaine, Secretary Rice, senior Pentagon leaders, uniform and civilian, many of which were here on that day, and those heroes of 9/11. To those who were here, to those who lost loved ones, and to those who came to pay tribute, we welcome you, and we never forget. At this very hour, a quarter century ago, Islamic terrorists murdered 184 Americans right here at the Pentagon. Their co-conspirators had already crashed two planes into two towers in New York. More conspirators murdered innocent Americans aboard an airplane that crashed in Shanksville. But on that flight, Flight 93, Americans fought back, saving this very capital. The first American counterattack of the war. All told, Islamist terrorists murdered nearly 3,000 of our fellow Americans that day 25 years ago. It's hard to even imagine. These dastardly and cowardly attacks changed America in ways that even the sound of those planes on this day stirs your soul. But it changed America not as the cowards had hoped. You see, their attacks inspired millions to step forward instead and say, "Send me." In the book of Isaiah, Isaiah said, "Here I am, Lord, send me." And in the days that weeks that followed, millions of Americans said, "Here we are, send us." And so we fought foreign wars, a generation of sacrifice, of valor, selfless and steadfast. Even if imperfect, those conflicts were our retribution. And today on this site, we honor the 184 murdered at the Pentagon, warriors and civilians, officers and enlisted, moms and dads, brothers and sisters, whose faces we saw, whose names were read. A flag for each surrounds this venue. We honor the survivors We honor the first responders who ran toward the flames, heroic firefighters, police officers, and EMTs pulling out the wounded and the fallen out of the rubble and the toxic smoke. Warriors and civilians alike, they stared death in the eye and they did not blink. September 11th, 2001 was one of the darkest days in American history, but evil did not get the last word. It never has, and it never will. 25 years later, America is stronger than ever before, tall and proud. You see, many of those wearing the cloth of our nation right now, many do not remember 9/11. Many were not even born yet. And that leaves it to us on this day and others like it to pass down that memory to our kids, to my kids, to yours, to my grandkids, to yours. You see, on that day, many Americans were ignorant of the Islamist threat that we face. But 25 years ago at this very hour, it was no more. Because history was not over. It's never over. The struggle against evil continued, and it continues now. It will continue until Judgment Day. Our only answer here on earth is eternal vigilance. That, indeed, is the price of freedom. There are still enemies who hate us. Everyday enemies plot to curb our power and kill our citizens, including from Islamic terrorists abroad and at home. But we are ever vigilant, especially this place, especially these people. Over the past 6 months, we have laid waste to the world's most prolific state sponsor of terrorism. Our warriors have fought an Islamic theocracy that has wished us death for nearly half a century, that cheered on 9/11. A regime that has sponsored terrorist attacks against Americans for decades, killing thousands, including our comrades in Iraq and Afghanistan. But they did not factor in this president. The United States has killed their leaders, destroyed their Air Force, and their Navy rests at the bottom of the sea. Their defenses are gone. We're still sending terrorists where they belong, to hell, and tankers to the bottom of the ocean where they belong. And we are ensuring that Iran will never have a nuclear weapon. The economic pressure tightens every day. We control the strait. We will finish this fight. But we also know, as the scripture says, the world will always have war and rumors of war. And so the fight goes on. And so we raise up a new generation of strong, brave warriors who will say, when it matters most, send me. Or as they said on Flight 93, Todd Beamer's famous words, let's roll. The top 1% of Americans, those that wear the uniform, still keep the watch. We all sleep in peace because we know they stand ready. We honor the fallen of that day 25 years ago by living worthy of their legacy today and for 250 more years. We have faith in our warriors. But we also have faith that there is one who keeps watch over us. And scripture tells us that the Lord is our fortress and our shield. The Lord trains our arms for war and our hands for battle. Strengthened by faith in Almighty God, we will continue to defeat our enemies and protect this republic just as the heroes and the warriors of 9/11 did. Because in this nation, in God we trust. In this land, in this place, on that day, and still today. And amen. It is now a great honor to introduce the great Commander-in-Chief of our nation, the 45th and 47th President of the United States of America, President Donald J. Trump.
3: Defense Secretary Pete Hegseth.

Thank you very much. Thank you. Secretary Hegseth, Secretary Rice, First Lady of the United States, Chairman Kaine, members of the United States military, distinguished guests, and my fellow Americans. 25 times we have gathered at this hallowed place and at Ground Zero in New York and a lonely field near Shanksville, Pennsylvania. In 25 years, a generation has passed since the terror attacks of September 11th, 2001. Yet time has not dimmed the honor of that day when our country came face to face with true evil. At 8:20 a.m. on a cloudless Tuesday morning, a beautiful day it was, American Airlines Flight 77 took off 25 miles from here, bound for Los Angeles. On board were three 11-year-old students heading on a cross-country field trip, a father and a mother with their two young daughters, bound for international adventure, and a flight attendant whose mind was elsewhere. She had just learned that she was expecting her first child and was so excited to tell her mom and dad. Here at the Pentagon, a Navy airman had just gotten off the phone with his 10-year-old son. A secretary was celebrating her 46th birthday. So happy she was. A sergeant major was chatting with some colleagues he had hosted for a dinner party over the weekend. At 9:37 a.m., every single one of those people and every person at that sergeant major's party was murdered by terrorists who flew Flight 77 straight into this legendary building. It is indeed a legendary building. So many wars have been won from this building. With the events of that morning, 2,977 beautiful souls were ripped from our world, and many more died in the weeks and years after horrible, grotesque injuries. So many were sustained. Today, we renew the sacred oath that we first swore in their names a quarter of a century ago. We will never, ever forget. That's why we fight today. We don't have a choice. There can only be victory. We fight hard. We fight to win. We will always remember the victims and the families of September 11th, 2001. Very famous date, unfortunately. And it started out as such a beautiful day. We will honor their lives. We will cherish their beautiful memories. And we will protect this country and its freedoms for every future generation. We will protect it like never before. For anyone who lived it, no words can do justice to the anguish of that day. After the first plane hit the North Tower of the World Trade Center, Patrick Danahy left a message to comfort his beautiful wife, Mary, letting her know he was safe inside his office on the South Tower's 90th floor. Mary was 8 months pregnant and playing with their two young daughters when she heard Patrick's voice. She loved him so much. She called back, turned on the TV, the line rang, and then it went completely dead. Very unusual, she felt. Mary fell to her knees as she watched
United flight 175 explode by your husband's office. She saw it right by the office. You knew exactly where the office was, right by the office. Seven floors up, Shimmy Bagelsizen laid down on the carpet by his desk to escape the smoke. It was horrible, surrounded by photos of his beautiful five children. He was on the phone with his wife, Miriam, praying to God when the television showed her the dreadful image. Things were happening that she couldn't imagine. The South Tower was collapsing with her husband, and she loved him so much inside. Free people must never avert their eyes from such hideous cruelty. We cannot forget that moment of immense and horrible evil that took place in this world, bent on the destruction of all that is good. But this morning, we also remember how America responded to that wickedness. On days like 9/11, we learn what a country is truly made of. We're learning right now what we're made of. And we have to be strong and we have to be smart. And Americans are made of a goodness and spirit that can transcend any earthly force. And that's what we're doing better than anyone else has ever been able to do it. Because we are sustained by a supreme strength far more powerful than steel alone. Aboard flight 93 in the skies over Pennsylvania, a brave flight attendant boiled water to fight back. A loving father from New Jersey, Todd Beamer, asked a telephone operator in Illinois to join him in the Lord's Prayer. Thy kingdom come, thy will be done on earth as it is in heaven. And then he said his last words, let's roll. Today, as we remember the many lives lost on 9/11, we also give thanks for the countless lives saved by the immortal heroes of Flight 93. In those harrowing days after the attacks, we saw the authentic spirit of our nation. We were all New Yorkers that day, every one of us. We were all New Yorkers. But we were also all Americans. We were all family. We were all patriots. The enemy might destroy what American hands had built, but we could not touch the fight and the fire and the love in our great American hearts. At the Pentagon on September 12th, General James Jackson ordered up the largest flag in the military's collection, and they think in the military's history. First responders climbed to top the walls and hung it next to the gaping holes in this building as a symbol of American defiance. This morning, that same flag is here to my right for the first time since 2001, along with three firefighters who raised it, Joseph Morabito, Scott Morgan, and Carl Saulberg. Please stand.

25 years after the attacks, we know the world will never return to the way it was at that dawn on that beautiful, peaceful Tuesday morning, 2001. Before the towers fell, before the Pentagon was hit, before the specter of evil and this horrible, horrible evil came crashing into our lives, before we saw what took place in Pennsylvania, innocence is expecting the future to be good because you have not yet really been tested. We've been tested many times. We're being tested today, and we're winning that test very handily. Faith is still believing in that future, even after you have seen the absolute worst, things that you never thought possible to see. In the generation since 9/11, American sons and daughters have traveled to the darkest corners of the earth and done battle with a shadowy enemy so that our children might once again know carefree days and cloudless skies. For 25 years, our best and bravest have kept America safe. And today we salute every member of the United States military who served in the War on Terror. It is a war on sick, horrible terror. We salute our first responders and law enforcement, and we love them. And we salute the service members working right now to ensure the world's number one sponsor of terror, the Islamic Republic of Iran, will never, ever have a nuclear weapon. A generation after 9/11, we also know that the final response to those atrocities and the ultimate victory over the perpetrators will not be found on a foreign battlefield. It's right here in the hearts of families like Tara Stackpole's. Tara's husband, Timmy, was a great firefighter, even a legendary one. After surviving a five-alarm fire in Brooklyn that burned 40% of his body in 1998, he spent 3 years recovering, learned to walk again, and returned to the job. That's all he wanted to do. He just wanted to fight fires. He said, the greatest high you can ever get in life is by helping someone and making a difference, especially when it came to his profession, a dangerous profession at that. On September 11th, the New York Daily News carried a story announcing his promotion to captain in the New York City Fire Department. He was so proud. His wife, his family were so proud. Captain Stackpole said goodbye to Tara and their five beautiful children that morning. And when the planes hit a short time later, he responded, leading a team into the unbelievably unusual sight of a South Tower that was burning. They lost their lives when the towers fell. Somehow Tara found the strength to be a rock, not only for our kids, but for the countless members of a very grieving fire department. So many people were grieving. They were devastated like never before. And in the years that followed, she raised those children to know, love, and follow the example of their dad, who just was not there with them any longer. Today, their son, Kevin, is a Navy veteran. And a brave one at that. He's had his moments. They were very, very big, perhaps not like his father, but they were very big and very proud, and everyone's very proud of Kevin. He served in Iraq and is raising four beautiful children of his own. Their son, TJ, became a captain in the Marines after graduating from the U.S. Naval Academy.
Brian is raising two kids. Caitlin is raising three, including a 10-year-old named Timmy. And Brendan is a proud member of his dad's

He's looking down on you. He's very proud of you. Thank you. No one can ever prepare for a day like 9/11, but we can always choose to be the kind of nation the world saw in those days after. We can build families like the Stackpoles. We can raise our children to know that their country is good, that their fathers are brave, and that our flag is a symbol of justice and freedom. And we can be a nation whose heroes are not fanatics for an abstract cause. They don't even know really what they're doing. But the kind who race into buildings and give their lives on a Tuesday morning for strangers they've never met, people they didn't know, gave their lives. And we can fill the lives of our children with light and love that will sustain them against any trial and transcend any darkness, whenever that darkness may come. As Scripture tells us, the light shines in the darkness, and the darkness has not overcome it. September 11th reminded us of the terrible power of hate. The 25 years since have shown us the even greater power of the American spirit to endure and prevail and to win. And today our country is stronger than it has ever been before. It has never been as strong as it is right now. Because of that spirit, when future generations come here in 25, 100, or 250 years from now, they will stand in a nation that is free and unyielding in the face of evil, and they will still honor the heroes of 9/11, 2001, who no age will erase from the memory of time. It will never, ever be forgotten. Will never be forgotten. And we can never forget. God bless our 9/11 families. God bless our unbelievable, brave, and beautiful first responders. God bless the United States military. And God bless America. Thank you very much. Thank you.

0: Ladies and gentlemen, please remain standing for the benediction provided by Chaplain Major General Trent Davis, United States Air Force Chief of Chaplains.
1: Will you please bow with me in prayer? Almighty God, on this hallowed ground where your heavenly grace met our deepest grief, we give thanks, for you are our rock, our refuge, and our ever-present help. On this, the 25th year of solemn remembrance, we pledge to never forget these innocent souls lost aboard Flight 77 and the faithful patriots who gave their all within this citadel of freedom. Let their sacred sacrifice fuel our vigilance, that peace may endure and freedom may flourish forever. Lord, comfort the families who carry this enduring sorrow, and clothe our armed forces and our first responders with your full armor. Be their mighty shield and their sure defense, that they may stand firm in their watch over this great nation. But now, Lord, help us to depart strong and courageous, united in purpose, and fiercely resolved to guard this land of liberty entrusted to our care. And send us forth, confident that your light still shines in the darkness, and darkness shall never overcome it. Amen.
0: Ladies and gentlemen, this concludes today's ceremony. Thank you for joining us this morning. Please remain in place for the departure of the official party.
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0: 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During the course of the day, we will show you events from across the United States. We will show you events from back then, as far as our video archives and material there. And you have a chance to also give your input on the significance of the day and what 9/11 means to you. Right now, several events going on that you can view on our various networks from Shanksville, Pennsylvania. A ceremony there, also in New York City, which we showed you earlier. Two new additions, if you're interested. College Station, Texas, that's at the Bush School of Government at Texas A&M. A discussion, particularly when it comes to President Bush's, George W. Bush's input in activities of 9/11. And then in Boston, family members will of the September 11th, 2001 attack speak at the Massachusetts State House during an event hosted by the Massachusetts 9/11 Fund. Again, you can follow these programs on our various networks. Also, keep track of them on our app C-SPAN Now, and you can also follow along at cspan.org. Joining us now in our studio, Tim Romer, the former member of the 9/11 Commission and also who served in Congress as a Democratic representative of the state of Indiana. Representative Romer, welcome back to the program.
1: Pedro, great to be with you. I think I have 20 C-SPAN mugs now. going back to Brian Lamb days.
0: Right. Well,
1: I'm an old guy.
0: Well, let's go back 25 years. What do you remember about this day, or that day?
1: I was here in Washington, D.C., of course, representing the great people of South Bend, Indiana, and my constituency. It's a hard day to talk about, Pedro. I was in my office on Capitol Hill when the first plane hit. My chief of staff came in and said, something's going on, something's wrong. I had about 10 other members of Congress in my office. We were talking about a leadership race at the time. And about 16 minutes later, the other plane came in, hit the towers in New York City, and we all knew we were under attack, definitely. It was a perfect blue sky, you know, near gorgeous day. And then this evil came into the United States. Pedro, it's so important to remember, 2,977 people died. That's a staggering number. We have these school shootings now in America, tragically, every now and then. We lose 15 people, 2,977 people. 3,000 children that day lost parents. 3,000 children. And then there are 10,000 people who worked at the site in New York City, went there to help others, who have died due to 9/11 related illnesses. So that terror, that infection lives on today. And we have to stop, say a prayer, reflect on how we responded as Americans to that day, because a lot of good happened after that. Americans donated blood. They helped each other. They went to their places of worship and started new food banks and new volunteer opportunities. Congress actually worked, Pedro. They worked in a bipartisan way. We passed the 9/11 Commission, my legislation that I worked on with John McCain. We passed new laws to make our country safer from terrorism. Congress worked there in a bipartisan way. I hope we get back to that someday for national security. And then you had the 9/11 families grieving, losing their kids, their dad, their mom. They could have just gone off in a corner and grieved, and we would have let them, respected that. They came to the Capitol. They helped us form the 9/11 Commission. They helped us pass the laws. They swarmed the White House and swarmed the Capitol to get change and to change the way our national security was, from focused on nation states and tanks and fighter jets to Al-Qaeda, truck bombs, asymmetrical threats, people training in caves in Afghanistan. How do we fight this new enemy? And then the 9/11 Commission came along, proposed a series of new endeavors and new institutions to better fight against terrorism. We haven't had another terror attack since then.
0: Let's step back. The commission was ultimately tasked of how they got there and how it happened in the first place. What was the ultimate conclusion?
1: the conclusion, Pedro, was that government failed. We failed in imagination, failed in policy, failed in capabilities, failed to anticipate the threat. The problem, as I see it today, is the United States was too focused on the Cold War threats and not moving their institutions, their government, their focus into the hot world, the terrorism world, where we went from big nation states like Russia and China, which are still threats today, mm-hmm. but also how do you counteract this asymmetrical threat of terrorism, which is alive and thriving today? Cybersecurity threats are hitting the United States every day now from our adversaries in Iran and China and Russia. We have a new series of threats today, and today is kind of an inflection point, I hope, for us to do two things, Pedro. One, look back at 9/11 and remember, learn from the lessons from 9/11. Why didn't we connect the dots? Why didn't our institutions change quickly enough leading up to 9/11 and failing to anticipate those attacks? And now in 2026, 25 years later, what new threats are out there? How do we need to change our government today to do this in a bipartisan way? National security has always been inherently bipartisan. Mm-hmm. It should be something Democrats and Republicans work together on. That goes back to our founding days that we've done that. How do we begin to prepare our government for AI, for drones, for robots? How do we anticipate the next set of cybersecurity threats that we experienced back in August when 7 of our states of the 50 got hit by outside adversaries, their water infrastructure, their electricity grids? They were taken down for a number of days. We are getting hit every day by cybersecurity threats. We need to move on as Americans. What are we facing in the next 25 years?
0: Do you think government has the urgency to fight those threats that it did post 9/11 and the days after that?
1: No. I think the alarm bells are ringing. I think the warning signs are out there. Our government institutions are getting cyber hit every day. Our universities are getting robbed of intellectual property. We've got all kinds of private sector entities, defense companies, and research institutions that are getting hit by cyber. And then look, Pedro, look at Ukraine and Russia fighting each other. We're learning every day the new battle, the new tools of warfare. They're sending hundreds of drones to the front now instead of soldiers to kill and take out mm-hmm. enemy equipment. They are looking at all kinds of new ways to turn that technology and develop that technology faster. Our Pentagon today moves way too slowly in buying antiquated equipment and offensive and defensive capabilities. Too often that stuff is made in a congressional district or a senator's state that maybe we don't need that anymore. Maybe we need to go on to something that's faster, quicker, better to fight the war of the next 25 years.
0: But didn't the commission essentially say we have to be more nimble on these fronts? And if that's the case, why are you not seeing that in this present day?
1: I think our national security has become too divided, Pedro. I think, sadly, national security up until the last, 10, 15 years has always been bipartisan. You've always had Democrats and Republicans saying, we can fight on Social Security, we can fight on how to balance the budget, but national security is something we're going to be united on. There's going to be no room for an enemy like China or Russia or Iran or a terrorist organization like Al-Qaeda to exploit divisions in the United States. And you know what's so interesting, Pedro, is China, Russia, Iran see some of these divisions in the United States. They use deep fakes and AI and technology to get into our platforms and further divide us and take advantage of somebody arguing on the internet, and they will amplify it, use the algorithms, come into our country and try to get Americans to fight each other even more. I hope we can get through those days. I hope Democrats and Republicans on Capitol Hill, they can fight on a lot of other things. Don't fight about our national security.
0: Let me bring viewers into this. 202-748-8000 for the Eastern and Central time zones. 202-748-8001 for the Mountain and Pacific time zones. You can text us at 202-748-8003. Tim Romer of the 9/11 Commission, joining us, former U.S. Representative from Indiana. John in Washington, D.C., thanks for holding on. You're on with Tim Romer. Good morning. Go ahead.
2: Good morning, gentlemen. Thank you so much, Pedro, for taking my call. 25 years ago, I was working at American Airlines at Reagan National Airport, and I was also coaching football at Howard University. And I would normally work maybe like from 10 p.m. to 6:30, go to the gym, which was a few minutes away, and I'd be coming back across the 14th Street Bridge at about 9:15, 9:20. That particular day, I think I worked extra, and I went home, and I laid down. And at 9:37, I heard what sounded to be a tractor trailer turn over. It was this large boom that just kept echoing. And then shortly after that, I heard jet aircraft going over. Now, that was not an aberration, but the sound would normally come and go. But this time, it came and stayed. So for the next 4.5 hours, because I wasn't sleeping much back then, I'm hearing aircraft. When I get up, I walk past my answering machine, and it's F for full. I start playing messages back. I'm hearing from people I hadn't heard from in years, and everybody's got the same message. You all right? You all right? Give me a call. Call back. And then, of course, mother calling. You know how mother she is. She's like, you call me right now? No, you call me before now. And I'm figuring out, how do you call somebody before now? When I called her, she told me a plane had been hijacked, gone to the Pentagon. I said, Mom, let me call you back. So I called some of my coworkers, two flight attendants, actually, and the second one I called, she was hysterical, and she's like, John, they're all gone, they're all gone. And I had asked the question, were any of them ours, and were any of them D.C.-based? And I knew the flight crew on Flight 77. Chick Burlingame was a naval aviator, worked with him for about 10 years. Dave Charlebois was the first officer. Jennifer and Kenneth May were married to each other. Jennifer and Kenneth Lewis were married to each other. Renee May and I were the same age. And Michelle Heidenberger, I saw her in passing about 2 days before, and I had no idea that'd be the last time that I would see her. And here we are 25 years later, and, you know, we're still family. We were family, dysfunctional at times in American, but family nonetheless. And many of us have gone our different ways, but we still remember each other on today. And, so it's been a solemn remembrance for me today. And, Pedro, thank you so much to you guys and the crew who picked up when I first called. Thank them all for allowing this. But thank you so much.
0: Sure enough, John. Thank you for sharing.
1: Yeah, John, thank you for calling in. I think you mentioning your mom and her calling you right away. Pedro and I were just talking about our moms off air. And my mom, I think, is watching this. She's 96 years old out in California. And she's a big C-SPAN fan. I don't know about a fan of mine, but a C-SPAN fan. John, you also mentioned you coach football at Howard. I think Howard's got a big game this weekend against Indiana University. You got your hands full. They better need you as coaching again. I hope you're still active. I think everybody's got memories like John does, Pedro. You know, my memory, being up here on the Hill, Todd Beamer comes to mind. He's on Flight 93. He gets calls from, imagine this, Pedro, you're getting calls from people you love. You have a cell phone still, and they're telling you these planes are not getting hijacked. They're actually crashing.
0: Right.
1: You're going to die. And he says goodbye to his loved ones. The last conversation these people on Flight 93 have. They say goodbye, and they get off the phone, and then they say to one another, we got to act. Let's do something. We're not letting them crash this plane into the Pentagon or the Capitol, which was where it was headed, where I was. We're going to take it down. Let's vote on it. They take a vote. What an American thing to do. They vote. Let's go get them. They attack the cockpit. A number of them get injured. They get into the cockpit. They fight for controls of Flight 93, and they bring that airplane down in Shanksville, Pennsylvania, where some of the ceremonies are going on today. What an act of heroism and courage. What a patriotic thing to do for our country. And look at the number of people it probably saved. Those planes are loaded with gasoline, as we know. They are exploding bombs in the New York city buildings, and they bring down 110-story buildings. Imagine what that would have done to the Capitol and all the hundreds and thousands of people working there. We owe a lot of thanks, and John, thank you for your call to remind us to be grateful to those people, recognize those people, never forget them, but keep acting to make our country safe in their honor.
0: Let's hear from Ken. He's in Staten Island. Hello.
3: Hi, Pedro. Thank you for taking my call. And I'd also like to have a follow-up question with Mr. Romer. 9/11, 25 years later, God bless our family friend, George Sikorsky, Jr., Rescue 1, New York Fire Department, 9/11, 2001. Besides being a licensed pilot who flies over that route of the Hudson River towards my home base, Teterboro Airport, I'm also an operating engineer. Cranes and heavy equipment. The cranes that you see at 9/11 site are my people. This is an intimate reflection of 9/11, as well as an active involvement concerning the warning of the air quality alert that day. The World Trade Center sits a quarter mile away in full view of our window. I'm a single dad. I was raising my 9-year-old daughter and my 7-year-old son at the time. Like a grandfather and grandma, those two buildings were the last things my kids and I would see at night. That flashing red anti-collision avoidance light flashing on and off would put us asleep, only to be awakened in the morning by the sun reflecting off the windows of the World Trade Center. All that was replaced, like the death of a grandfather and grandma after the attack. Billowing smokes before our eyes for months to follow. The only comfort is the rising snow or smoke represented our brothers and sisters ascending to heaven. 2,977 killed, 3,000 instant orphans. That morning, I was assigned to 31st Street and Lexington Avenue on a new construction site. I was the operating engineer on site and happened to be on the roof at the time. I saw this jet plane going by around 1,000 feet at full power, which as a pilot I seemed unusual, being that the TCA, or the terminal control area, is 1,100 feet and above. I thought nothing of it until moments later I got a call from my friend Artie McGrory, who's downtown, and said a plane hit the World Trade Center. Of course, like I, like everybody else in the world, thought maybe a small plane, medical emergency, until the second plane hit. When the second plane hit, I knew we were under attack. I immediately tried to contact my children at the school, but as a lot of people may remember, citywide communications was inoperable. There was a complete communication overload, meaning complete breakdown.
0: We hear you, Ken, and I apologize for stepping in, but in matters of time, you had a question directly for Representative Romer?
3: Yes, I do. The 9/11 Commission report stating all the facts and everything that happened, Osama bin Laden's testimony was redacted and reduced to that they didn't like our way of life. Why was Osama bin Laden's testimony redacted?
0: Okay, Ken, there in Staten Island.
1: Well, Ken, first of all, thanks for that fascinating oral history there about where you were and what you were doing. I think one of the most important things you mentioned was the air quality at Ground Zero. I was up there a couple days after the attacks. Pedro, I'll never forget. We had to go by water to get there because the city was just gridlocked by ground transportation. So a number of us on the Intelligence Committee went by tugboat up and came in to where the towers had come down. I'll never forget the smell and the taste of the air. It was like you had a mouthful of nickels or pennies in your mouth. It was hard to breathe. It tasted rusty, and it made you cough right away. And then we have all these workers up there for days and weeks and months at a time looking for people, trying to rescue people, trying to clear the site. We've had 10,000 9/11 related illnesses that have resulted in death since 9/11. We need to take care of these people. We need to make sure that, you know, those workers that spent time at 9/11 are taken care of, that Congress passes legislation that looks out after them. Ken, to your, you know, question about 9/11, we had testimony from a lot of different people who said that Al-Qaeda wanted to bring the United States to its knees. They saw us as the enemy. They didn't like our freedom. They didn't like our liberty. They wanted to kill as many people as they could. We talked to and interrogated people who said they wanted to bring five more planes in on top of the ones that already were sent here and do even more devastation and destruction to the country. So the fact that America came together after 9/11, that Democrats and Republicans put their party to the side, we were all Americans going forward, e pluribus unum, from the many one, and we showed the enemy that we are a united country. Division is not a vulnerability here. We're going to come get you, and we are going to make you pay a price for what you did to 2,977 people.
0: Tim Romer served on the 9/11 Commission, came out with a report, which you can still find online. Also, a former representative from the state of Indiana. Apologies to cut it short, but thank you for your time.
1: Pleasure to be here. Always good to see you.
0: Our continuing coverage of 9/11 25 years later will go on throughout the day. You can follow us on our many platforms. We'll take you back to New York to show you part of that ceremony.
4: Kenneth Charles Leder.
5: Alan J. Lederman.
4: Elena F. Ledesma.
5: Alexis LaDuke.
4: Daniel John Lee.
5: David S. Lee.
4: Dong Chul Lee.
5: Gary H. Lee.
4: Hyun Jun Lee.
5: Juanita Lee.
4: Catherine Blair Lee.
5: Linda C. Lee.
4: Lorraine Mary Green Lee.
5: Myung Woo Lee.
4: Richard Y.C. Lee.
5: Stuart Soojin Lee.
4: Yang Der Lee.
5: Stephen Paul Lefkowitz.
4: Adriana Legra.
5: Edward Joseph Lehman.
4: Eric Lehrfeld.
5: David R. Leisman.
4: David Prudencio Lemangue.
5: Joseph Anthony Lenihan.
4: John Joseph Lennon Jr.
5: John Robinson Lenoir.
4: Jorge Luis Leon Sr.
5: Matthew G. Leonard.
4: Michael Lepore.
5: Charles A. Lesperance.
4: Jeff Levine.
5: John Dennis Levi.
4: Alicia Karen Levin.
5: And my uncle, firefighter Joseph Patrick Henry of Ladder 21. I never got a chance to meet him, but I have always known his name and the sacrifice he made. He was a brave firefighter, a proud American, and a true example of courage and service. I know he's looking down at us today, watching over his family and the country he gave his life serving. We honor you, we love you, and we'll never forget.
4: And my uncle, Michael S. Batch. Uncle Michael, we miss you. We think about you always. Something that touches me is that this coming year I'll be the same age that you were when you passed, and it's a whole lot of life I need to live to make up for your loss. Thank you so much. We love you, and God bless everyone here.
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7: Shai Levinar.
6: Daniel M. Lewin.
7: Adam J. Lewis.
6: Jennifer Lewis.
7: Kenneth E. Lewis.
6: Margaret Susan Lewis.
7: Yi Y. Lang.
6: Arasri Liangthanasarn.
7: Firefighter Daniel L. Liberetti.
6: Ralph Michael Licciardi.
7: Edward Lichtstein.
6: Samantha L. Lightborn Allen.
7: Stephen Barry Lilienthal.
6: Carlos R. Lilo.
7: Craig Damian Lior.
6: Arnold Averelda Lim.
7: Daria Lin.
6: Wei Rong Lin.
7: Nikki L. Lindo.
6: Thomas V. Linehan, Jr.
7: Firefighter Robert Thomas Lillian.
6: Alan Patrick Linton, Jr.
7: Diane Theresa Lipari.
6: Kenneth P. Lira Aravalo.
7: Francisco Alberto Liriano.
6: Lorraine Lisi.
7: Paul Lison.
6: Vincent M. Lito.
7: Ming Hao Liu.
6: Nancy Liz.
7: Harold Liscano.
6: Martin Lazul.
7: George A. Lanes.
6: Elizabeth C. Logler.
7: Catherine Lisa Lagjudice.
6: Jerome Robert Lohez.
7: Michael William Lomax.
6: And my brother, Joshua Allen Rosenthal.
7: And my grandfather, Alan Terserich. There's never a time I don't regret not meeting you. The family keeps you in our hearts. You may be gone, but you will never be forgotten.
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9: AP News. Good morning, I'm Ed Donahue. At Ground Zero in New York, in Shanksville, Pennsylvania, and at the Pentagon, names are being read of the people who died 25 years ago in the 9/11 attacks.
10: Lieutenant Colonel Jerry D. Dickerson, United States Army. Eddie A. Dillard.
9: President Trump spoke at the Pentagon.
11: We cannot forget that moment of immense and horrible evil that took place in this world, bent on the destruction of all that is good. But this morning, we also remember how America responded to that wickedness.
9: In New York at Ground Zero, a bell tolled. It was followed by a moment of silence. Security is tight in New York. Angelique Kasulduk lost her mother on 9/11.
12: It gives me hope that we won't forget. It's easy to say to someone, we'll never forget, but, you know, it's time. And in time, people do forget. So as long as we have the ceremony and we don't make it a holiday where people just have the day off just to barbecue or do other things, you know, as a day, we will forget that word. But the fact that it's just a remembrance and we have this day, it's a little bit more comforting for us.
9: Former President George W. Bush, who was in office on 9/11, and former Presidents Bill Clinton, Barack Obama, and Joe Biden, and current Vice President J.D. Vance are in New York. Other administration officials are at the Flight 93 National Memorial in Pennsylvania. Officials say Yemen's Iranian-backed Houthi rebels have captured a strategic island in the southern entrance to the Red Sea. Diesel prices have hit yet another record, soaring past $6 a gallon on average. Stocks are higher in early trading. Oil prices have eased. This is AP News.
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13: This next hour, we'll hear from Homeland Security Secretary Mark Wayne Mullen from Homeland Security Headquarters in Washington, D.C. about the anniversary of those attacks. We'll also take you to California for one of many 9/11 remembrance events taking place around the country. We'll show you the scene from Red Rocks Amphitheater in Colorado, where hundreds of firefighters and members of the public are participating in a memorial stair climb to honor those first responders who died 25 years ago today. And have we done all morning long, we're hearing from you, our viewers, about September 11th, what it means to you. Phone lines for you to call in, it's 202-748-8000 if you're in the Eastern and Central time zones, 202-748-8000. 8001 if you're in the Mountain or Pacific time zones. We especially want to hear from you if you're under 25 years old, what your view on that day is today. As you're calling in, we're joined in studio by Anita McBride. She served in three presidential administrations, including as chief of staff to former First Lady Laura Bush on September 11, 2001. She was a special assistant for White House management. Thanks for joining us today.
14: Thank you for having me today.
13: I want to jump into how you described that morning in an article you wrote for the White House History Quarterly magazine. This is what you wrote on the 20th anniversary. You said, in the minutes after we heard about the plane crashing, there was a rush of activity at the White House in the ground floor hallway. I was directed by the Secret Service to get the West Wing staff out of their offices and into the windowless mess hall, which was thought to be the safest place at the time. But then the agents, weapons drawn, ordered everyone to get out now, sending staffers racing through the iron gates that had been opened at both ends of the West Executive Avenue outside the West Wing. Women were advised to kick off their heels and run for their lives. Tourists at the White House ran from the building, leaving strollers on the lawn. Mm-hmm. What happened next?
14: What happened next is we found ourselves, those that I evacuated with, out on 17th and Pennsylvania Avenue, which at the time was still an open street. And we moved over towards the Lafayette Park. I had walked out actually with Mary Madeline, who was the chief communications director for the vice president. And as we were walking, she got a call from the vice president to go back to the White House. He was, of course, evacuated to the bunker with some other senior staff, including the national security advisor. But those of us that found ourselves in Lafayette Park, you know, we, I looked all around and said, there's some very senior people here and some people very new to Washington who had just come with the president from Texas. And I think the instincts of having worked in the White House before two other times kicked in, and knowing that we shouldn't be standing there.
13: How long until you were back at your desk that day? And what was the scene like when the president gave that address to the nation that night?
14: So we did not go back to the majority of us did not go back to the White House that day. We went to another location, which was my husband's office at 14th and H Street, the Daimler Chrysler office. It was the one phone call I could get out, and he said, bring everybody here. And this is where speechwriters worked on the president's speech that day, schedulers who were planning out the president's next few days, people from Cabinet Affairs, Legislative Affairs, National Economic Council. People felt responsibility to keep working and do whatever they could while we were, like everyone else, watching all of the events unfolding around New York, Washington, Pennsylvania on the television screens. But when, you know, word, of course, came that the president was finally coming back to the White House that night, a number of people did go back to be at the White House, to get to their desks and start working and be prepared for whatever the president needed. I went back to the White House the next day. We all went back the next day.
13: And what were the day-to-day changes in those weeks and months afterwards for a White House staffer?
14: Well, for a White House staffer, and people were very patient about the changes that came about rather quickly, really, particularly in being in management and administration, changing a pass system for access to the White House, changing locations of where you could come in, parking that, you know, was maybe accessible prior to 9/11 around the building that now was affected because, as you may remember, I mean, Washington, we had armored vehicles around Washington and particularly around that area. So it made access a little bit more difficult. But the president was really focused on getting the country back on its feet and not showing that we are not in retreat. So that was the focus for the staff. We all knew instinctively and that things had changed. And of course, all the direction that the president had for his priorities, for when he came to the White House just 8 months prior, which were domestic focus, education reform, immigration reform, those things continued. But of course, the priority became keeping the nation safe. And so the national security priorities were really heightened.
13: You end up eventually becoming the First Lady's Chief of Staff in the White House. I want to talk about her for a second and her role in America in the days and weeks after. It was about 2 months after September 11th that she talked about an event here in Washington about how life had changed in this country since the attacks. This is about 2 minutes from that event. I want to play it.
14: Sure.
15: If we were to set aside one day for each victim to to honor and remember them. It would take us over 13 years to complete our tribute. Or to put it another way, a child born on September 11th would be entering high school by the time we were through with our days of remembrance. This nation was born in a spirit of optimism and courage. That's the spirit that beckons so many immigrants, yearning for a fresh start, willing to take the risk for the hope of a better life for themselves and their families. That spirit of optimism and courage still beckons people from around the world who want to come here. And that spirit of optimism and courage must guide us now. We're a different country than we were on September 10th in ways that the terrorist could not have imagined or intended. We'll go back to our routines as we always do, but we'll do so with a stronger sense of life and liberty. Americans are willing to fight and die for our freedoms, but more importantly, we're willing to live for them. We'll move on with our lives, but we won't forget the images and the events, the photos and the front pages of the past 2 months. They're etched into our minds forever. Some witnessed the moving images. Others captured them. But we all feel the power and the potential of this still unfolding drama. I've learned these things from my visits with people throughout the heartland. We've all been watching and reading the news. I've seen people helping strangers. I've seen strangers becoming heroes. I've seen this country at its best. Americans are proud and we care about each other. That's what I see in the news, and that's what I see in America. Thank you all very much.
16: Marianne.
17: Laura Bush. 25 years ago, 24 years and 10 months ago, I should say, right. November of 2001. Anita McBride, as you hear those words today, what does it make you think of?
14: You know, soothing. And I feel soothed. I feel comforted, as you always did with Laura Bush. She knew exactly what to say and when to say it, how to comfort a nation, and was given, you know, that title by, I'm not sure who it was, as comforter in chief, and she was that, and she was through, you know, every crisis that the country faced, and a lot was faced in those 8 years, but nothing could prepare you for something like September 11th, and that's just so instinctive of her, drawing from her inner reserves of strength and comfort.
17: What did that event that day do for their relationship? Yeah. What were they for each yeah. other that we didn't see in the speeches and the public events that they would put on for the country?
14: Sure. I think the quiet comfort of being with each other, Mrs. Bush would say sometimes that they could just be in the same room with each other and not even have to speak a word, that was comfort for her husband and comfort for her too. And she really was very careful and focused on bringing friends to the White House or family to the White House with weekends in Camp David so that they could have some normalcy and some time together, and that every president needs. But I think Mrs. Bush's just presence was most important to the president.
17: You talked earlier about the responsibility that George Bush felt and the responsibility that Laura Bush felt. What responsibility do you feel mm-hmm. on the 25th anniversary mm-hmm. When it comes to helping America understand that day, especially like we talked about getting calls from the 40% of Americans who don't have a memory of September 11, 2001.
14: And I think that's the most important thing, and I'm so grateful that you said that and led this session with that focus. I mean, I work at a university, so I know, I see every year that I've been there, fewer and fewer kids that come to the school have had the experience or knowledge of having lived through 9/11. And there is not one undergraduate college student in the country today that was born at that time. So it is a responsibility for all of us who have lived through it, been there, have had experiences, that we should share so that they understand what the country went through, what it faced, the crisis that it faced, but also how it responded. And that, you know, leaders tried to do their best to protect the country, because that is the ultimate responsibility of the President of the United States. But the compassion and the unity and really the risk and the courage that so many people had to go into the line of fire, whether it was the first responders or the thousands who joined the military after 9/11 because they wanted to defend the nation. These are, you know, these are the stories of America, the spirit, the honor that really defines who we are.
17: Here's where we are on C-SPAN this 11 a.m. Eastern hour on September 11th, 2026. The remembrance ceremony continues to take place in New York City. That's happening on C-SPAN 2. You can watch that. We are in about 15 or 20 minutes. We're going to be going to the Department of Homeland Security headquarters here in Washington, D.C. Mark Wayne Mullen, the Homeland Security Secretary, is set to give remarks about the meaning of that day, what it means for Homeland Security and that agency. And Anita McBride with us for about 15 or 20 minutes until then, taking your phone calls as we hear from you, asking this question, what does 9/11 mean to you? And let us know if you're under 25 when you call in. We'd especially like to hear your thoughts on that day. Gervaisi is in Florida. Gervaisi, go ahead.
18: Gervais. Listen, I have kind of an ironic memory of that day. I woke up, and every day back then in those years, I loved to watch Little House on the Prairie. And so I was watching Little House on the Prairie, and it was one of the saddest, most disastrous episode of Little House on the Prairie. And when it went to turn over from the first half of the episode to the second half, we got interrupted with what happened, you know, in New York City. And I turned to the news to see the last tower go down. I hadn't heard a thing about it till I saw the last, you know, building go down. Being a minister of the gospel, which I am, I continue to pray for everyone involved on that day. My heart goes out to everyone. Mm-hmm. I didn't lose anyone that I'm aware of, at least on that day, but my heart still goes out to everybody. By the way, I was 50 years old, so I don't qualify for being 125.
17: Gervais, thanks for the call. The innocence of Little House on the Prairie
14: exactly. To
17: the enormity of what that day meant.
14: Well, that memory that Gervais just shared with us, two things popped in my mind. That is one of the visits that we made with Mrs. Bush as she traveled to all 50 states. She loved Laura Ingalls Wilder. She loved she loved reading. And we went to the home of Laura Ingalls Wilder, which Mrs. Bush loved the, you know, her stories about the American West and the frontiersmen and women who really developed our country. So that's one thing that hit me as you were speaking. And then the other, how you said you prayed. And I think that also goes to something Mrs. Bush said in the speech that you played earlier, is the goodness of the American people and how they responded and cared for each other, even if they didn't know one person directly who was a victim of those attacks.
17: Dale, Front Royal, Virginia, you're next.
19: Good morning.
14: Morning.
19: Well, just suffice to say, I was more than 25 at the time. I was active duty Air Force, and I just returned from Korea, being a year away from my family on a remote tour. I came back on the 7th of September, and on the 10th of September, I was visiting a colonel friend of mine in the Pentagon. I had worked there several years before I went to Korea. So on the 11th, I was at home waiting to in-process my first intelligence community job at the NRO in Chantilly. And that started my intel career, which I went for 20 years through the community and various agencies. So it's a sad day for everyone. It's a day to remember and a day to honor those who had fallen, who served today, and those who will serve. God bless everybody.
14: God bless you, and thank you for your service.
17: Showed you Laura Bush 2 months after the attacks. Earlier this week, just about 25 years to the day after the attacks, President George W. Bush spoke with Condoleezza Rice at the George W. Bush Center down in Dallas, was asked about the legacy of 9/11 and his thoughts that day. I want to play a little bit of the president from earlier this week.
14: Great.
20: Do you think that we are falling away from that understanding, that part of the challenge that we faced on September 11th still is with us, and that there are free and unfree? Are we falling away from that?
21: Yeah, absolutely, it seems to me. You know, our nation occasionally goes through isolationist periods where the attitude is, we've got too many problems at home, therefore who cares what happens overseas, which really means to me they just don't pay attention to the lesson of 9/11, because what happens overseas matter to our national security at home. And yes, I'm afraid so. And to the extent that people are struggling against tyranny, it makes sense. We don't have to send troops, but we ought to at least stand with them and stand beside them, because this is what we went through 250 years ago. And again, it's a belief that everybody wants to be free. And we saw that in Afghanistan. People say, well, they don't want to be free. They've been, you know, they don't know the difference. Of course they know the difference. Young girls going to school for the first time in their lives knew the difference. Women becoming doctors and professors know the difference between a free society and a tyrannical society. And sadly, those women who began to realize their full potential no longer have a chance to realize their full potential.
17: That was Wednesday from down in Dallas. This is today, the scene at Ground Zero in New York City, ongoing, and you can watch it on C-SPAN, too. We're with Anita McBride. Anita McBride, you hear George W. Bush talking about the ongoing legacy and what this means for America's place. I wonder, September 11th and George W. Bush, do you think it'll always be tied together when it comes to his legacy?
14: Sure, he will always be tied to it, of course. I mean, his presidency was defined by what happened on 9/11. The entire presidency after that was consistently devoted to doing whatever he felt he had to do to keep the country safe. And of course there were controversial and consequential decisions. He understands that. He understands that people that he put in harm's way and is spending really the rest of his life trying to, you know, help those who suffered with the wounds of war, both visible and invisible. But his message is consistent, and you heard it there. What happens in places overseas affects us at home. And that was so stark, of course, on 9/11.
17: I saw a poll earlier this week from Ipsos polling Americans on whether the endless wars, as they're called, Iraq and Afghanistan, whether they were worth it. And it was in the mid-20% of Americans who say that it was worth it. Do you think that's a function of how far away we are from that? Do you think those views will change as we get farther and more perspective on that?
14: Well, I think I saw an interesting session at the University of Virginia with some of the senior leaders from the Bush administration who were there to do a discussion about the oral histories that they gave about the George W. Bush administration. And Eric Edelman, who had served in the Department of Defense and then with the vice president, actually spoke to that question that you had about Afghanistan and Iraq. And he said, arguably, you can say that some of the progress that has been made in Iraq, moving and inching towards, you know, a freer or a society that's safer for the Iraqis, and what they are achieving, you know, even though difficult, is through an electoral process, not through not through wars. And so there is some progress there. Afghanistan, of course, as the president alludes to, too, very, very sad of all the progress that was made there and everything that has been rolled back since the pullout in 2021. And so that, I think, you know, the arc of history, it's not long enough yet for us to be able to give a full assessment of those actions.
17: The Wall Street Journal editorial board, in their 9/11 lessons for next time, this is their lead editorial today on the 25th anniversary, the subheadline, "The War on Terror Succeeded, but the U.S. Homeland is More Vulnerable Now Than It Was 25 Years Ago." What do you think of Americans think when they hear that term, the War on Terror?
14: Yeah, of course. Well, they need to be reminded that it is not over, and we do feel vulnerable. Of course, we're seeing things that are, you know, happening all over the world, and we are affected. I think when Americans hear that, they also want to be assured that the people who are leading them are taking all the necessary actions to do whatever they can to keep us safe, and we have to always be vigilant about that. And certainly, you know, and we were talking earlier about young people. Young people don't remember what it's like to get on a plane without having to take off your shoes, without having to go through all these precautions and security measures that really feel like they're controlling your life, but they are there to keep you safe, because as there are still bad people out there trying to hurt us, don't like our way of life. And we have to continue to lead our life as a free society and prove them wrong.
17: time for a few more calls with Anita McBride. This morning, this 25th anniversary of the September 11th attacks. Jonathan, Mount Vernon, Indiana, you're next. Jonathan, you with us?
2: Yes, I am.
17: Go ahead.
2: I am currently getting some medical care at IU Methodist Hospital. 9/11 means the most to me because my brothers, E.J. Stillwagner, Michael E.J. Stillwagner, was overseas. He was fighting for our country. That's where he was at whenever the plane hit the towers. I was in the seventh grade. And all this stuff happened.
14: Very hard.
17: And Jonathan, thanks for mentioning the names. It's something that's happening and happens every year in New York.

0: age bracket. I was born in 1993.
1: Mm-hmm.
0: So I'm young enough to remember being, you know, 8 years old and kind of having a generalized idea of what was going on, but not quite old enough to have had a formalized full grasp of what was happening, right?
1: Sure.
0: So I think that first and foremost, I want to thank you guys for doing this, because I think it is important that people in my age range and younger understand, like, exactly how important this was for our country, what happened, what went through it. My mom used to work at the Twin Towers.
1: Mm-hmm.
0: Obviously, being from Pennsylvania, the United Flight is very close to my heart. This is what led me to go to work in politics, actually, to try to make the world a better place. So I think that even now, I still don't really have a full grasp on it. It's, like, very emotional for me to talk about it. I think I remember being taken into the school gym, actually, like all the other kids that day. And we're all kids, right? So we have no idea what's going on. We assume it's just an assembly. And no one is telling us anything. We see all the teachers huddle around a TV. And, again, no one will tell us anything. And then kids kind of start disappearing one by one from the gym as parents start to rush to pick their kids up. And eventually, my mom comes by in the minivan. And, of course, me and my six brothers have already been picked up. They're older than I am. So they're all in the car. And I get in the car, and everyone's just stunned, sitting silently, listening to the radio. And, you know, seven-year-old me is just excited to be leaving school early. And I get in the car, and I'm trying to ask questions about what's going on. I'm autistic. I'm ADHD. And everyone's like, shh, we'll tell you when, you know, when it gets there. And I think back on it, and it's crazy to me that, you know, at seven, these memories are so burned into my brain. And as we learn about all the things that happened that day, all the first responders, everybody who gave their lives, people who went back into the building to help, knowing full well they weren't going to leave, I just think that it speaks to the best of what our country has to offer. And I just hope that as people remember this 25 years later, we find a way to get back to that, because that's ultimately what America is about. Even at our worst, we still find the best to help people. So thank you guys for doing this.
2: Jake, thank you for that.
1: Jake,
2: on the first responders, I just want to show viewers an image from Colorado. This is one of those memorial step climbs. It's a fundraiser hosted by the West Metro Firefighters Union Local at the Red Rocks in Colorado. This was established back in 2009. Mm-hmm. First responders often wear full turnout gear and packs to climb the same number of steps that the firefighters climbed that day to get to the top of the Twin Towers. You'll see these around the country, but people participating in full gear. That's happening in Colorado. To what the caller brought up,
1: I love it, and I hope your recollection is so amazing for having only been 7 years old. I'm so glad you shared what you did. You encapsulated everything in those moments. And two things came to mind as you were talking. If you remember, the president was in Sarasota, Florida, reading to second graders mm-hmm. that morning. And when he was told about the second plane and that America is under attack, he knew instinctively if he had reacted and jumped out of his chair that it would have scared these children. And so he continued with their lesson before he went on and made a statement to the nation from that school. Laura Bush, when asked at the Capitol Hill, when her briefing was interrupted on Capitol Hill that morning, was asked, what do we tell the children of the nation and their families? And she said, to tell them that they are safe, to turn off the television, don't let them see these images. But again, to respond to that instinct to protect our nation's children, eventually, you know, you understand what happened there, as you did and as you so eloquently just shared. And I think you're right. The American people are good people.
2: As we wait for this event at the Homeland Security Department's headquarters in Washington, D.C. to begin, it should begin in just a couple minutes here. Did you ever talk to President Bush about that moment and getting the word from Andy Card in front of those children? And how much did he open up about that?
1: Well, I think I've talked to Andy Card about it for sure.
2: Yeah.
1: Of course, he was our chief of staff, and he knew he had to use an economy of words and to step away from the president to let him absorb what had just happened. I mean, the gravity that faced Andy, as well as the gravity, of course, that faced the president, was something we were always aware of in the White House. And, you know,

0: the president's instincts as a commander in chief. I mean, he immediately became a wartime president. That's not an easy thing to absorb.
1: What else are you going to be doing today on the anniversary? How else are you marking it?
0: Well, I tell you, one of the things that I'm doing is I have other interviews today, of course, and continuing to talk about this all week. We have had a number of presidential sites that have been here from around the country for conference that the White House Historical Association has hosted at the Mayflower Hotel here last night, our culminating night. We went and did something that really does show you the spirit of America. Ford's Theater currently for the next month is showing the production Come From Away.
1: Explain
0: the musical,
1: what that is.
0: The musical that tells about all of the people who were stranded in those transatlantic flights trying to come home to the United States on 9/11, and that those 38 planes, 7,000 passengers that were diverted to our neighbor to the north, to Canada, in Gander, Newfoundland, and how the people of that town, the 7,000 people of that town, really helped these stranded passengers for 5 days, fed them, clothed them, counseled them, did everything they could while the world had changed. So it's a story of humanity, compassion, unity that is at Ford's Theater. My husband and I are honored to be the commemorative chairs of this, with President and Mrs. Bush as our honorary chairs. And it's a story, like Jake said, to remember who we are as an American people.
1: What does it say, and not to bring the politics of today
0: sure.
1: into it, but that even amid a trade war with Canada, which is happening right now,
0: right.
1: less than an hour from now, and we're going to show part of it here on C-SPAN and all of it on C-SPAN 2, there's going to be a ceremony in Gander, Canada,
0: right.
1: to mark that event, the brotherhood of countries.
0: That's right.
1: To help those 7,000 stranded passengers. Mm-hmm. The former premier of Newfoundland is going to be there. The former right. prime minister of Canada is going to be there. The U.S. Ambassador to Canada is going to be there. This ceremony marking this
0: right.
1: moment of togetherness
0: right.
1: is taking place in less than an hour. We're going to let people see it.
0: And that has happened at other major anniversaries and milestones of this day, at the 10th anniversary, the 20th anniversary, now the 25th. People who were on those planes that are going back to Gander to thank the people of Gander once again for everything that they did. And it is, you know, it is a reminder, it's about humanity, it's about people-to-people connections, beyond politics and beyond politicians. That's the message of 9/11. Everybody stepped up to help. And these people of Gander that stood up to help strangers is just in such record numbers, is really a remarkable, beautiful story.
1: This ceremony at the Department of Homeland Security headquarters is going to start in just a few minutes. We're waiting for it to start. Might have time for just one or two more
0: sure.
1: phone calls. Hope I don't have to
0: Happy
1: cut
0: to
1: some folks
0: it.
1: Off as we're doing it. Kate, Redwood City, California, thanks for being up this morning. What are your memories from that day?
2: I just wanted to say thank you to the whole ensemble of C-SPAN. I have one regret, however, and I'm former media. And I watched Tim Romer be asked the question that why was Osama bin Laden's testimony nearly totally redacted, and nobody had to come back. He went all over the place, but he never answered the question. And we need that question answered. Now, my husband was High Command Navy. The SEALs and Top Gun came to our wedding. There's a lot of more to this story about, you know, 9/11 and Afghanistan and the Taliban. But the problem is that we have so much that is so bad that we don't understand that we have to come together as a people. We cannot hire people in government that tell us openly that they hate America. What's wrong with you people? You think that terrorist cells were not imported here during the Biden years? Of course they were. We have no option but to hold people accountable, ask representatives, what's the truth of the situation? I didn't even know that Osama bin Laden gave a testimony, let alone that it was redacted. I know what happened with the SEALs, but we're needing the representatives of our country, past, present, and future, to be accountable to the public. And you, C-SPAN, have to ask that follow-up question.
1: Anita McBride, maybe 15 seconds here.
0: Sure.
1: Go ahead.
0: People want answers. She's absolutely right. The families of the victims want answers. And I heard one wife of a man who died in the World Trade Center, reading names today, and she challenged our leaders and challenged the current president, challenged the previous administrations too, saying that the full story is not out there. She singled out Saudi Arabia on this. It was tough. They are living with a lot of unanswered questions.
1: Nina McBride is the former assistant to President George W. Bush, former First Lady Laura Bush's chief of staff. We always appreciate all your help with C-SPAN over these years.
0: Love C-SPAN. Thank you for all that you do.
1: We're going to take viewers now to the Department of Homeland Security, that ceremony there on this September 11th, 2026, beginning now.
3: My name is Roman Jankowski. I'm the Chief Privacy Officer and Chief FOIA Officer for the Department of Homeland Security, and I have the privilege of serving as the Master of Ceremonies today. This year marks 25 years since September 11th, 2001 attacks, a day that forever changed our nation and helped shape and create the mission of the Department of Homeland Security. Today we remember the lives lost, honor the service and sacrifice that followed, and reflect the responsibilities we continue to carry as members of the department. Would the guests please rise for the presentation of colors by the United States Coast Guard Ceremonial Honor Guard and remain standing for the singing of the National Anthem by Bradley White. Color Guard, present the colors. Covered military personnel, hand salute.
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0: covered military personnel ready to. I now invite Captain Jennifer Bowden, Chaplain of the United States Coast Guard, to deliver today's invocation.
1: Let us pray. Almighty God, we gather today in humble reverence to mark 25 years since the tragic events of September 11th, 2001. We ask for your presence to be among us as we pause to remember. We lift up in solemn honor the thousands of innocent lives lost, mothers, fathers, sons, daughters, colleagues, and friends. We remember the selfless bravery of the first responders, service members, and everyday citizens who ran toward danger so that others might live. Comfort the families who continue to carry the weight of that sacrifice. Lord, it was from the ashes and grief of that fateful day that the Department of Homeland Security was brought forth. As we reflect on our shared origins, deepen our unity and renew our resolve, grant wisdom to our leaders, vigilance to our frontline workforce, and endurance for all those standing the watch this day. Bless our time together. May our remembrance be worthy of the sacrifices made and our hearts be guided by your grace, peace, and unfailing strength. We pray in your holy name. Amen.
0: Thank you, Chaplain Bowden. Please be seated. It is now my privilege to introduce Deputy Secretary of Homeland Security, Troy Ager.
2: Morning, everybody. Hey, I just want to thank everybody for coming. Today we're here to do memory and remembrance of 9/11, but we're also here to dedicate the Resilience Plaza, and real big deal. And I'm just very grateful to be here. I want to acknowledge Secretary Mullen for being here, Undersecretary Management Kavanaugh, and Roman, you and your team. Thank you for everything that you guys did, and all the other distinguished guests that are here. Thank you very much. Like you, we were all affected by 9/11 at the time that it happened. So back in that time period, for me, I was a corporate guy traveling million miles all over the world, and I was going back and forth, staying 200 to 300 nights a year in a hotel. So when 9/11 happened, definitely had an effect on me and my livelihood. And, I just remember getting dropped off the night of 9/10 and flying to London that day to arrive at 9/11 in London and then on to Ireland. And when I got to Ireland, I was with the chief financial officer of Fortune 500. We got off, went into a place of 300 people that we had just set up over there, and everybody was watching the TV, and they were watching to see kind of what was happening. And again, I'm not in America, I'm in Ireland. And everybody was just shocked. They didn't, and so this, not only did it affect us personally, professionally now, all of us are here because of this event, but also it affected our communities, it affected our nation, and it affected everything globally too. The one thing that was really hard is that, like I said, everybody has their version of 9/11. Something for me, what I realized is in Ireland, the whole center surrounded me as an American, and every night for 2 weeks, because I was stuck there, because the flight shut down, they came and picked me up and took me to dinner, their families, going through just because of the love for America. And that they knew at that point, just like we know today, that things were going to change forever. The other thing that I would just personalize this, and this is why this the Resilience Plaza and this artifact behind means so much, is that some of us lost family and friends. And on the flight that morning, I lost a really close business partner.
3: Deputy Homeland Security Secretary Troy Ager.
2: Coming to meet me in Ireland on his way, but he came from San Jose to Boston and or coming through that way, and he ended up being on the UA flight that ended up going into the South Tower. The hard part for me is when I got to my hotel room, confused a little bit about what's going on, wasn't really sure. I had a bunch of cell phone messages, and in those messages, I finally kind of sat down and caught up with my wife and everything that's going on. And in the messages, there was some guy just yelling at me on the, like, Troy, pick up, like, yelling. And those messages were, this guy that was on the plane was calling me because he knew I was 6 hours or 8 hours ahead, and he wanted to tell his family something because he thought he was going to die. So it very powerful, you know, when you have that, and it took me a little while to even recognize, like, who this was that was calling me. You know, when 9/11 happened, I don't know, I'm sure all of us, we were confused. We couldn't understand what was really going on. And through that confusion, we saw bravery and we saw leadership. We saw President Bush get up and declare with the bullhorn, like, we're claiming this back. You know, we saw Congress, which, you know, in all due respect as a previous business guy, didn't really move super fast. And like that, they had that, you know, put together DHS. And, you know, when you think through all of the actions that taken, the key was that showed America takes action. And that's why we're here, because we take action. We are very focused on making sure that we continue that legacy that got established on 9/11. And we are the outgrowth of that. You know, when I look at this plaza, and, you know, and it's funny, when I came for my second tour, I was here as the CFO the first tour. And a couple observations is that I remember when I showed up and I was getting ready for my Senate confirmation to be the CFO, I treated it like a business transaction. So I pulled the Homeland Security Act of 2002, and I just went through it like, what was this place designed for? I was not a Homeland Security guy. And, you know, something that's beautiful about everybody that's here is, you know, it's just like our Constitution. It set a baseline, but we are building on it. This is an organic thing, DHS. You know, with Secretary Mullen's leadership, we're taking the fight directly to counterterrorism. We're taking the fight overseas. We're taking the fight to the drug smugglers, the traffickers, all of this. We're sealing the border. You know, all of these things that weren't necessarily clearly called out in the 2002 Act are stuff that just shows that as an organization, as you guys, as leaders, and everybody that's here with so much to offer that, you know, every day, that we look and we say, hey, what is our purpose? The other thing I would just say is that when you look at this artifact, you know, this is steel that came out of one of the towers, obviously, that was brought here for remembrance. You know, it's a symbol to make us remember, to make sure that we understand, you know, why we're doing this. But this is also a symbol of what evil can do. So when you wake up in the morning and you're getting ready to come in here and you're thinking, man, another day at DHS, you know, come out here to the plaza, sit down, relax, and reflect. But think about that this symbol, you know, when you look at it, this happened to us. You know, this is definitely something that happened to us. And the reason why we're here is we're here to make sure that this does not happen again. So I'm very honored to be here. I'm very honored to serve with all of you. I'm grateful. I hope that everybody I know, everybody experiences this day a little bit different than everybody else. But I just pray for you and your families, and I just want to thank you. And I'd like to introduce next up here, Secretary Mullen. Thank you.
4: Thank you. Thank you, Troy, and thank you for everybody that's here. And I got to say, this is a very humbling experience for me because, in one hand, it's a time of reflection when you look at 25 years of a day that all of us will remember. It changed our lives. And then in another way, it's honestly a time that we look at the success of the Department of Homeland Security because for 25 years, we prevented it from happening again. But yet the day still pisses me off. It's still so frustrating. Because why? Because they don't like the way we worship? They don't like what America stands for? They don't like the Republic? What is it that they fear from America? Because they didn't fear us, they wouldn't have tried bringing down our towers. And then you think what failure points took place. The Department of Homeland Security, we were stood up because of failures. Honestly. From Osama bin Laden and the warning shots, literally, he had for years leading up to that, to even the student pilots that went to Norman, Oklahoma to learn not how to land, but how to fly, commercial airliners. There's failures along the way. What I've talked about multiple times since being secretary is, one, I serve with true patriots. 270,000 of us at the Department of Homeland Security wake up every single morning defending our homeland. Every day, from the Coast Guard to our Customs and Border Patrol to HSI to CISA to even Secret Service and all the other 22 components we have, our mission is to make sure it never happens again, meaning that we will always connect the dots. When we talk about a zero failed mission, it's because no matter how big or how small that lead might be or that phone call that needs to be returned, we're going to do it because we don't know what that will go to next. We can't afford to miss one opportunity to prevent it from happening again. From our coordination, from law enforcement, from blue states and red states, to our coordination of our foreign partners that I've literally been on the phone with since 1:30 this morning. Every single day, we push back against the horrific acts of terrorist organizations. Underneath President Trump's leadership, since he's been in office this time, thanks to the Department of Homeland Security and our partners in federal and local, state, police, we've arrested 2,150 terrorists inside the United States. Think about that. A term we didn't really use a whole lot prior to 9/11. Just in a short period of time, underneath Trump's leadership, 2,150 terrorists. Not those that are on terrorist watch list. Those that were known terrorists that were led into this country to live the American dream? No.
3: DHS Secretary Mark Wayne Mullen.
4: Just like those that brought down our towers, they wanted to tear down the United States. And the Department of Homeland Security, our job is to say never again. But with the humbling facts that's in front of us, all of us here at Department of Homeland Security can say, unfortunately, it's probably not a matter of if, it's more a matter of when something happens again. And it won't be because we didn't do our job. It's because that one little person that wanted to tear down our American dream went unnoticed. People say, what's your biggest fear? That's one of them. That's one of them. It's tough to protect all the homeland. It's tough to sometimes fight, and I'm not trying to get political here, but I will, sanctuary cities where they don't want us to go into, and they're harboring and abetting activities just like this. They can say it's for humanitarian purposes, but the truth is, when you become a sanctuary city and you're not supporting law enforcement, you're not allowing law enforcement to do their job, it's a safe haven that incubates terrorist activity. And it doesn't just stay local in Seattle or San Francisco or New York City or Boston or even Fairfax, Virginia. It bleeds into other parts of the country, too. What happens in one place of the country affects all of us. And so for one thing we should all agree on is we should all be in the same boat. We should all be with pulling on the same oar, trying to protect the homeland regardless of your politics. Regardless if you think blue or you think red. Regardless if you're independent or you're libertarian. We should all want our families to be safe. We should all want our neighbors to be safe. We should all be rooting for our first responders, for our law enforcement to succeed every single day. We should be constantly going after those criminals, no matter how big or how small it is. When I was fortunate enough to run our own companies, I would say if we take care of the pennies, the dollars will take care of themselves. If we take care of the small criminals, they'll never become large criminals. And those large criminals will never turn into terrorists. If we can secure our border, we can keep the 21,500 terrorists from coming into our country. It shouldn't be political. And if anything, when we start looking at the 25th anniversary, if there's anything we should agree on, it should be that. Why should Department of Homeland Security be controversial? We're taking care of your backyard. Why did it become political? Because some people want to score political points. And private, do they really believe that? Do they really believe what they go out and say? God, I hope not. Because who are you? As a nation, we're all Americans. Just like 25 years ago, when they attacked the Pentagon, when they attacked both their towers, when all of our lives changed, everybody's life changed that day. We all came together. That fight isn't done, and it never will be. We understand our adversaries want to destroy us. And the only way they do that is by dividing us. Political differences aside, that doesn't matter. As Department of Homeland, we're here to protect you. Protect your backyard just like we're trying to protect ours. And guys, it is with the greatest honor to be able to stand in front of you and say that I'm Secretary of Homeland and I get to lead 270,000 patriots that are literally willing to do their job for free because you've proven it every time Congress has shut you down four times in the last year. You guys have still showed up. By the way, for the spouses that still supported your loved one from showing up, thank you. But do you know the true test of someone? Are they willing to do their job for free? Everybody here at the Department of Homeland said, I am. The mission's the greatest job I have. And I get to be part of that. Because of President Trump's leadership, when he asked me to be Secretary of Homeland, it took me about 3 seconds to say yes. And then I thought I should probably check in with my wife. She forgave me. But she's a patriot too. She didn't hesitate. She said, absolutely. Then, how much more time is this going to take? I had no idea I would never sleep through the night again. When I say that I was on the phone since 1:30 this morning, I got back from the convention, laid down my head on my bed at 1 o'clock. My phone rang like it does every single night. And I've been dealing with one of our Five Eyes partners since 1:30 because of a threat that's come in. A real threat, obviously. But because of our partnership and our friends across the entire world, truly we stopped something today. And yes, I know the media is going to ask later what it is. Zero chance I'll tell you. So don't even ask. It doesn't matter. Because of our leadership, we're able to stop it. That's what we do every day. So may God bless you, and may God bless the United States of America.
0: Thank you, Mr. Secretary. It's my pleasure to welcome Undersecretary Kavanaugh.
5: Good morning, and welcome to Resilience Plaza. It is a privilege to serve as the department's Undersecretary for Management, and I'm grateful to President Trump and Secretary Mullen for providing me the opportunity to rejoin this dedicated and passionate workforce. For each one of us, DHS is more than a career. It's a calling. Resilience Plaza represents a significant enhancement to our campus, but more than that, it's a powerful addition to the identity of St. Elizabeth's. It's distinctly DHS, rooted in history, shaped by service, and focused on the mission of protecting the homeland. It defines St. Elizabeth's as the headquarters for homeland security. It gives the campus a center of gravity worthy of the mission. At DHS, we are united by one purpose, protecting the homeland. For this department, there is no greater call to action than September 11, 2001. That was a day our nation forever changed. It was a day of unimaginable loss, courage, sacrifice, and resolve. It is also the tragedy from which the Department of Homeland Security was born. Since our founding in 2003, our mission has grown and evolved. While DHS was born from tragedy, it is sustained by purpose. It's strengthened by the men and women who choose, every day, paid or not, to answer that call.
3: Department of Homeland Security Under Secretary for Management Brian Kavanaugh. WCSP FM Washington. This is C-SPAN Radio. We'll get right back to this DHS 9/11 memorial ceremony.
6: AP News. Good morning. I'm Ed Donahue. At Ground Zero in New York, in Shanksville, Pennsylvania, and at the Pentagon, names are being read of the people who died 25 years ago in the 9/11 attacks.
7: Lieutenant Colonel Jerry D. Dickerson, United States Army. Eddie A. Dillard.
6: President Trump spoke at the Pentagon.
8: We cannot forget that moment of immense and horrible evil that took place in this world, bent on the destruction of all that is good. But this morning, we also remember how America responded to that wickedness.
6: In New York at Ground Zero, a bell tolled. It was followed by a moment of silence. Security is tight in New York. Angelique Kasulduk lost her mother on 9/11.
9: It gives me hope that we won't forget. It's easy to say to someone, we'll never forget, but, you know, it's time. And in time, people do forget. So as long as we have the ceremony and we don't make it a holiday where people just have the day off just to barbecue or do other things, you know, as a day, we will forget that word. But the fact that it's just a remembrance and we have this day, it's a little bit more comforting for us.
6: Former President George W. Bush, who was in office on 9/11, and former Presidents Bill Clinton, Barack Obama, and Joe Biden, and current Vice President J.D. Vance are in New York. Other administration officials are at the Flight 93 National Memorial in Pennsylvania. Officials say Yemen's Iranian-backed Houthi rebels have captured a strategic island in the southern entrance to the Red Sea. Diesel prices have hit yet another record, soaring past $6 a gallon on average. Stocks are higher in early trading. Oil prices have eased. This is AP News.
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10: Here's what's happening at this hour in Morrison, Colorado at the Red Rocks Amphitheater. Hundreds are participating in a memorial climb, the 110 flights of stairs to honor the firefighters and others, first responders who died on September 11th, 2001. That's taking place today. Also in California, in Clovis, California, they have their annual 9/11 remembrance ceremony. That 9/11 ceremony taking place each year in the Central Valley. It started in 2001, shortly after the 9/11 attacks was the first one. Now they do it each year on the memorial. Featured speakers today at the California event include Andy Isolano, who served as a New York firefighter on September 11th, 2001. You can watch that ceremony on C-SPAN 2. We'll listen for a little while right now.
11: Today, Andy and his wife reside in Santa Rosa Beach, Florida, where they enjoy the beauty and quieter pace of coastal life. Yet regardless of where life has taken him, Andy has remained deeply connected to the events of September 11th and to the friends he lost that day. Ladies and gentlemen, firefighter Andy Isolano, Ladder 108, Brooklyn.

0: Good morning. It's been 25 years. I know most of you have heard my story before, but I feel it's important for me to tell it because it signifies why we're here. When you hear my story, those of you who haven't been here before will understand a little better about why I feel it's important for me to be here at this location on this day. On the morning of 9/11, I was on duty at my firehouse in Williamsburg, Brooklyn, Ladder 108. I had just finished a 24-hour shift and had gone into the shower to get ready to go home when someone came upstairs and said, "Andy, a plane just hit the towers." With that, the day shift got toned out, and they went into Manhattan. And those of us that were still there went up on the roof of the firehouse and watched. I remember saying, "Oh my goodness, this thing's going to burn for days." While we were up there, we watched the second plane come in. And we knew it was no longer an accident. We went downstairs and turned on the TVs and listened to the dispatch, and the phone rang. Danny, who had responded in with engine 216 from my house, had been killed. He was killed by someone who jumped out a window, who felt that a 100-story fall was a better option for them. He was killed instantly, but Danny, being the firefighter that he was, if someone would have told him, "Danny, you need to do this to save the rest of your company," he'd have done that.
1: A ceremony at the California 9/11 Memorial in Clovis, California.
0: With that phone call, those of us that got off that morning hopped on a spare engine and headed into the city. As we responded over the Brooklyn Bridge, we heard the Mayday calls. "Mayday, Mayday, Tower 2 is coming down." I remember imagining, "Oh my God, the whole top of that building just fell off." As we know now, that wasn't the case. We pulled up to an area that we'd been to many times, unrecognizable from the debris, got as close as we could, and the Mayday calls again. "Mayday, Mayday, the tower's coming down." When the smoke cleared, I lost 13 close friends, and 343 fellow firefighters were gone. I spent the last 25 years with mixed emotions about the word hero, because it gets said to me a lot. I was always under the impression that a hero was someone who saved someone's life. That's what I thought of growing up. But I've come to learn that anybody can be a hero on any given day. The actions we take with no regard for ourselves, but to help another in this world, is being a hero. When you do the right thing, I believe you're being a hero. Maybe not on a monumental proportion, but it is important that people continue to do things like that. There's a legacy that has happened. As of 2026, there are currently 65 children of firefighters that lost their lives on 9/11 that are on the fire department. Those kids are heroes. Those kids wanted to get into the job so that their parents' lives were not in vain. 65 kids that went through hell on 9/11, and now they wear the uniform that their parents did. I'm going to close this with a huge thank you to every single one of you here, because you guys are all my heroes. Thank you for being here.

0: That was Andy Isolano. He served as a New York City firefighter on September 11th, 2001. If you want to keep watching that ceremony from Clovis, California, the annual California 9/11 ceremony, you can watch it in its entirety on C-SPAN 3. On C-SPAN 2, we're continuing to show you the names being read from Ground Zero in New York. And that ceremony has been continuing for several hours now and will continue to go throughout this noon hour here on the East Coast. Also, today we're showing you the scene of those folks out in Morrison, Colorado at the Red Rocks Amphitheater. First responders and volunteers and others climbing 110 flights to honor the 343 New York City firefighters who died on September 11th, 2001. It's all part of our all-day coverage of the 25th anniversary of the September 11, 2001 terrorist attacks. And we continue and will in this noon hour to hear from you, your stories on this question. What does 9/11 mean to you? 202-748-8000 if you're in the Eastern or Central time zones. 202-748-8001 if you're in the Mountain or Pacific time zones. And do let our call screeners know if you're 25 or under. We want to hear from folks who may not have a memory of that day, but what they how they view 9/11 when it comes to the history of this country. On the phone lines, Mary in Palm Desert, California. Mary, you've been watching for a while and listening into the coverage. What are your thoughts this 9/11?
1: Secretary Mullen said a lot that I was going to say, but my husband was there. He was in Tower 2. He went there often from Seattle to New York every month. And they were in a plaza level. And at a conference, and they heard the first strike, and they were like, let's get out of here. By the way, he was also there in 93 when the bombing happened. So I was worried about him. He contacted me on his BlackBerry going over the Brooklyn Bridge, said he was okay, and he drove home 5 days later from New York to Seattle in a rental car. Anyway, we can't forget this. The bombing in 93. We can't forget Chris Stevens at the Libya consulate in Libya on 9/11, 2010. We cannot forget this stuff. We must be vigilant. And also, Mullen, he's right. We let 20,000 or 20 million, I don't know how many, through our borders. You know, you should have Mark, you should have Bill Mnuchin on. He was at the border for 4 years during the Biden administration. People were coming over, most of them young men from 70 countries. You know, we are not safe. We need to protect our country.
0: Mary, can I ask?
1: And that's all I got to say. It's very sad to see this every year.
0: Mary, can I ask before you go? I don't know if your husband's still with us, but did he ever go back to Ground Zero,
1: yes.
0: Somebody who was there that day and somebody who was there for the bombing? What were his thoughts about going back to that?
1: He was there at the Plaza Lavo on Building Tower 2. His company was in Building 7, and it burned down later that day. So he came back. Absolutely, he did, for work. They kind of moved it to Chicago for a while because of all that had to happen with the devastation. But you know, I'm sad. I'm sad for our country. We can't bury our heads in the sand. We can't let people come into our borders that we don't know who they are. And that's what happened. I'm sorry. It happened for 4 years. And we do not know. And most of them are young men from countries all over the world. I hope we're okay.
0: Mary, thanks for sharing your husband's story from that day. Donna, in Barrington, Illinois, you're next.
2: Hi, yes. Can you guys hear me?
0: Yes, ma'am.
2: Great. So my name's Donna. I'm calling from Barrington, Illinois. It's a northwest suburb of Chicago. I, you know, called in because you guys said that you, you know, particularly would like to hear from people who are younger when it happened. I'm not under 25. I'm 34, but I was pretty young. And I was at the age where I have specific memories of that day. And it's still so vivid. I was in fourth grade, and I remember walking into my classroom, and, you know, Chicago, obviously, it's an hour earlier. So the planes had already hit, and it was between the first plane and the second plane when we walked in. And I remember my teacher had rolled out that old school, you know, VHS TV, and everybody in the classroom was just watching, and they never had the TV out for anything. And they kept us in school the whole day, and I remember I came home from school that day, and my dad was sitting on the couch in the living room just in awe, staring at the TV, and I remember he was never there right after school because he was always at work commuting, and I just remember being terrified because, you know, I was 10, so it's just terrifying for that to happen, to see that on TV. And then I remember, if you live anywhere near O'Hare Airport, you know, you can hear the planes fly by at night, you know. And I remember for years and years after, I would lay in bed at night, and anytime I would hear a plane fly overhead, I would think that we were going to get bombed, you know, if it was coming right for us. And I know in Chicago, some of the sky, you know, the tall buildings were evacuated because they were afraid. But, yeah, I mean, it was a horrible experience. It was terrifying. And every year I always look back on it because I just think it was such a, even though I was only alive for 10 years at that point, I mean, it was such a change because to be attacked on our own homeland. I don't think that had happened since Pearl Harbor. So it was just such a formative experience. And I feel like something else that's really worth saying, you know, I respect everybody who's calling in and all their fears and concerns, but I think it's kind of a shame to be talking about what's going on now and people coming in from other borders and things like that when today is to commemorate what happened on 9/11 and all the people who lost their lives, and how we're supposed to grow back stronger from that. And, you know, those people who committed the acts on 9/11 didn't come from the border. So, I feel like that's making it political, you know, as Mark Wayne Mullen said, this shouldn't be political. You know, it's about remembering what happened on 9/11 and, of course, trying to keep our country safe still.
0: Donna, thanks for the call. You're seeing a scene, another one of those ceremonies in Arlington, Virginia. The governor of Virginia, Abigail Spanberger, there addressing gathered audience members, and also Morrison, Colorado, where the memorial stair climb continues. You can see many of the folks in full firefighter gear to commemorate what happened on September 11th, the 110 flights up that New York City firefighters made that fateful day. Arthur is in western Montana, Missoula. Go ahead.
3: Yes, I'm in Missoula, Montana. I hope you guys can hear me okay. When I turned 9/11, I remember I was a senior in high school. I was getting ready for the high school. I just got out of the shower. I was making myself some breakfast. I still remember what I had for breakfast that day. I had Honey Nut Cheerios and a sausage. I had that for breakfast, and I remember watching the news program about the two towers getting hit. I was shocked. They, they called me and they let me know that it was up to me if I wanted to go to school or not. But I figured myself I needed to go to school because I needed to comfort my other people, friends over there that had military families. Most of my family's all in the military. My cousin at the time of the attacks, because of the attacks, he joined the army. My father just got out of the Marine Corps. So I do remember the attacks very well. And I am part of the under 25 when it happened. I am I'm about 39 right now. So
0: Arthur, thanks for sharing your memories from that day. Here's a text from Sue in New Jersey saying the events on 9/11 and the aftermath showed the world that we can come together. We can rise to the occasion. Let's try to embrace that spirit once again. One of the enduring images of rising to that occasion came here in Washington, D.C., on the steps of the United States Capitol. Later that evening of September 11, 2001, members of Congress returning to the Capitol to make their voices heard. We'll show you that moment.
4: You okay?

0: members of the U.S. Congress 25 years ago that night of September 11, 2001. This is the image today from New York City and Ground Zero, where the ceremony, the reading of the names, continues at the 9/11 Memorial and Museum. On C-SPAN 2, you can watch that. On C-SPAN 3, we continue our coverage from Clovis, California, their annual 9/11 ceremony. And here on C-SPAN, we want to hear from you, your phone calls, your memories of that day. 202-748-8000 if you're in the Eastern or Central time zones. 202-748-8001 if you're in the Mountain or Pacific time zones. We'll also look for your text messages as well and continue to show you scenes from around the country and some of the historic video that we have dating back 25 years ago. Lisa in Norwalk, Connecticut, you're next.
1: Good morning. Can you hear me okay?
0: Yes, ma'am.
1: Great. I do recall being at work the morning of September 11th, and what a beautiful day it was outside. We had the TV on, and I actually saw live, unfortunately, the second plane crash into the tower. Needless to say, we were glued to the TV for, you know, hours and hours and weeks after that. However, I kind of wanted to fast forward to this past year in March. Our school in Connecticut, I teach theater at Brian McMahon High School, and our school here in Connecticut was the first high school to perform Come From Away. And Come From Away, for those who don't know, is an amazing story of true events that took place in Gander, Newfoundland. My students are 16, 17, and 18 years old, so they certainly were not old enough to have experienced 9/11. But I made it a part of every rehearsal to share stories and facts about that day and help them understand the history behind the show. I also wanted to make sure that they knew how incredibly fortunate that they were to have the opportunity to perform Come From Away and the reverence that they needed to have with the show. And boy, did they deliver. And even some of those kids who have already graduated have been texting and emailing me saying that they get it now after watching all of these, news reports and live coverage.
0: Lisa,
1: on September 11th.
0: Your timing on your call is almost perfect because at 12:30 Eastern, we are set to start getting images from Gander, their annual 9/11 ceremony, honoring the role that Gander and other parts of Canada played that day. Canada itself accepting 234 diverted flights that day, 30,000 stranded passengers, 7,000 of them in the small town of Gander. And as you noted, Come From Away based on that. So I hope you watch it with us. We're going to show you a little bit here on C-SPAN when it starts, but we're going to show the full ceremony over on C-SPAN 2. How long did you do that play for? How many years?
1: Oh, no, we just did it this past year.
0: Just this
1: past year. We began auditions and rehearsals in January, and we performed it in March of 2026 of this past year.
0: How do you start that conversation with young people about the importance of that day and what it means to people who are our age and able to experience it?
1: Sure. These students, first of all, they're very brilliant. And a lot of them had some idea, of course, from their own parents and so forth, but I would usually give them a personal account. You know, I remember when it happened, like I just told you guys at work and seeing it on TV. My children were in middle school. I remember wanting to go get to them right away and take them out of school and, be together. So I just shared story after story with them. We were also very fortunate to work with a vocal coach from Come From Away, and he told stories as well, so they got different perspectives.

0: Thank you so much for having me.
1: Thanks for calling. Bruce is next in Blue Mount, Kansas. Go ahead.
2: Hello?
1: Hey, Bruce, it works better when you turn your television down just so we can talk through the phone.
2: Yeah, I'm in another room now.
1: What do you remember from that day?
2: Well, I'll tell you. I'm a old Kansas boy, but at the time I had moved to Bozeman, Montana. And me and a co-worker were working on an old bank building remodel in Belgrade, Montana, when it happened. And our boss called us that morning, and he said, you guys just drop it, go down to the cafe, watch the TV. This is where we saw it all happening, when it hit North Tower and it hit the South Tower. And I'll tell you what, I never felt more patriotism that day than I've ever felt in my life. And you could hear the planes at Belgrade Bozeman Airport out there. The jets were shut down, passenger jets, but you could hear the F-16s and the F-18s flying over from Billings Air Force Base. And it is still a lot of pride because we knew our country was protected, and it would be from that day forward. And God bless this country. God bless USA. God bless our President Trump. And thank you for your time.
1: That's Bruce in Kansas. This is a California Army veteran, Jessica Smith from Stockton, saying via text message, it was absolutely inspiring to see the first responders and the people of New York come together in the aftermath of 9/11. They inspired me and my brother to join the Army. The events of that day changed our lives. We will always remember it was the best of America. Darian, here in D.C., good morning to you. Darian, you're with us. Got to stick by your phone. We'll go to Donald in Rehoboth Beach, Delaware. Donald, go ahead.
3: I was always wondering, I'm watching the program, but it's never mentioned what country the pilots of those planes come from. And I think they were Saudi Arabia, and now our president wants to give them an atomic bomb. Thank you very much.
1: That's Donald. This is Maurice in Alton Bay, New Hampshire. Maurice, go ahead.
4: Hi, all. Thank you for taking my I'm an Air Force veteran. I was stationed in Goose Bay, Labrador, and I can tell you right now that blimp would never have made it while I was there. And the reason I'm calling is I was invited to the towers 25 years ago, and God saved my life. But I'm a missionary for EWTN, and I pray for all of the people, the victims, and their families every day on the EWTN in my morning mass. But I want to tell you that what happened, the reason I didn't go is I had other God had me. I had other invitations that I had to do. And as a president of the Merrimack Valley chapter of Mass, of the Institute of Industrial Engineers, I was invited to the tower on the 11th of 2001. And I want to say that God saved my life, and I pray for everyone. And I would like to get a letter of my invitation. If anyone can find my name, I would appreciate it, because I always want to remember that, and I think everybody should as well.
1: That's Maurice in New Hampshire. Mark in Mark is in New Jersey, Manchester Township. Go ahead.
5: Hey, John, it's Mark. Recently retired. Watch C-SPAN every morning. Now that I'm retired, I get to watch it every day. What I wanted to say was I lived in New York most of my life. Just moved to New Jersey last year. I lived in the northest part of Staten Island.

0: and I lived up on a hill, so I was able to see the Twin Towers from my my terrace. And I seen them towers smoldering for the 3 months, 4 months, whatever it was afterwards. I was able to see it every day from my terrace. Had some friends of mine that lost, got killed, that were firemen. It was just a horrible day. I have a lot of close friends that had sisters and brothers that also passed away on that day. But I wanted to ask you, I don't know if you guys have ever had Richard Pape on your show at all in the past.
1: Why do you, what's your interest in Richard Pape? Tell me who he is.
0: Well, he's a professor, and the thing that I've been following on him lately, he's been talking a lot about with this, what's going on with the war in Iran and everything, and he's been talking about a lot of stuff about stuff that's going to be coming up in the news that we should be alert that we're going to start getting signs that Iran might be attacking our homeland. And somebody that firmly believes that 9/11 was an inside job, I firmly believe that this guy was on the right path, because he's talking about that, you know, Iran might be talking about hitting our homeland. And now just the other day on the news, I heard something that there's a heightened alert now that because they're talking about that that might be happening.
1: Got your point. That's Mark in New Jersey. Want to take viewers to Gander, Newfoundland, that ceremony marking the Canadian effort to welcome those who were stranded on flights. Some 30,000 Americans and others landed in Canada, the city of Gander itself taking in some 7,000 people. That ceremony is taking place today, as it does every year. That story of Gander is the one that led to the hit Broadway musical Come From Away. That event is just beginning now.

0: That ceremony in Gander, Newfoundland, set to get underway momentarily. We'll show you it when it does. On C-SPAN 2 right now, did want to let you know that you can continue watching the reading of the names at Ground Zero. That's taking place on C-SPAN 2. On C-SPAN 3, we're showing you from earlier today the ceremony at the Pentagon, President Trump speaking and addressing the nation at that ceremony at the Pentagon. Some other events a little later today. There's an event in Shanksville, Pennsylvania, set to take place in about 25 minutes or so. And that would be the second one of the day. There's multiple efforts going on in Shanksville to mark the events of 9/11. At the Nixon Library is holding a ceremony at 2 p.m. Eastern today. Later this afternoon, Trinity Church in New York City holding a 9/11 concert. That's at 6 p.m. Eastern. There's a lot going on, but let me bring you to Gander, Canada. That ceremony taking place now.
1: People, we recognize all First Peoples who were here before us, those who live with us now, and the seven generations to come. As First Peoples have done since time immemorial, we strive to be responsible stewards of the land and to respect the cultures, ceremonies, and traditions of all who call it home. As we open our hearts and minds to the past, we commit ourselves to working in a spirit of truth and reconciliation to make a better future for all. Good afternoon. My name is David Cochran. I am the host of CBC's Power and Politics, which means I live and work in Ottawa, but Newfoundland and Labrador will always be my home. And it is... Thank you. And it is my honor and privilege to have been asked to be your MC today. For those joining us through the live broadcast and for everyone watching here at the Steele Community Center who came from near and those who have come from away, welcome and thank you for being with us. 25 years ago, on a clear September morning, the world changed. In the hours and days that followed September 11th, 2001, we witnessed unimaginable tragedy, profound loss, and uncertainty. But in all that darkness, we also witnessed something else, the very best of humanity. Here in Gander, in communities throughout Newfoundland and Labrador, and right across Canada, thousands of strangers arrived unexpectedly. They came from all corners of the world, carrying fear, uncertainty, and full of unanswered questions. And they were welcomed. People opened their doors to them, set their tables for them. Homes, churches, schools, community centers, all became places of comfort for strangers from afar. And those strangers became friends. In a time when the world seemed divided by tragedy and fear, kindness brought people together. And here in Gander, we know that story well. It's a story of compassion without hesitation, of generosity without expectation, of friendship formed between people who only hours before had never met. It's a story that reminds us that even in the darkest moments, there can be light. And over the next 2 hours, through words and music, reflection and remembrance, we will look back on that day and the days that followed. We will hear stories that have stayed with us for 25 years. Remember those we lost, honor those who answered the call, and celebrate the friendships and connections that continue to this day. Today, we welcome home those who found themselves here unexpectedly in September 2001, and we thank them for returning a quarter of a century later to share in this important anniversary. To our special guests, to our dignitaries, performers, participants, and especially the volunteers, and everyone joining us here in person or through broadcast, thank you for being part of this moment. So as we begin, let's take this time together to remember those we lost, to honor those who served and helped, and to commemorate a legacy of compassion and humanity that continues to inspire. Because while September 11th, 2001 will forever be remembered as a day of unimaginable tragedy, it also revealed something powerful about who we are. It showed us that when the world feels broken, we can still choose kindness. When fear surrounds us, we can still open our doors. And when strangers find themselves far from home, we can remind them that they are not alone. Today we remember, today we honor, today we commemorate, and today we collectively ensure that the lessons of compassion, friendship, and humanity born from those difficult days will never be forgotten. Welcome to the Town of Gander's 25th anniversary commemoration service marking September 11th, 2001. At this time, if you are able, please stand for the March on the Flags, led by Sergeant Trevor Pilgrim, Master Corporal Jonathan Patey, Master Corporal Evan Brook, and Master Corporal Jess McDonald, accompanied by the parade of first responders led by Procession Commander Captain Kevin Desjardins and accompanied by the Royal Newfoundland Regiment Band.

Thank you to the Royal Newfoundland Regiment Band, our flag party, and our first responders for opening this service. Their presence here today is a reminder of the courage, service, and selflessness shown not only on September 11th, 2001, but on all the days that followed. It's now my pleasure to welcome to the stage three women whose voices have become part of the soundtrack of Newfoundland and Labrador, the Ennis Sisters. Please remain standing if you are able, as they perform the national anthems of Canada and the United States.

Tremendous. Thank you to the Ennis sisters for those beautiful renditions. As you take your seats, can we please have a round of applause for our first responders? Thank you. We're now march off.

All right, thank you very much. Well, the days after 9/11 were some of

0: The days after 9/11 were some of the most extraordinary moments in the history of Gander. And at that time, Percy Farwell was the deputy mayor of this town. Well, 25 years later, he is still serving his people, now as the mayor. Please welcome Mayor Percy Farwell.
1: Thank you, David. Welcome, everybody, and welcome to my dignified fellow stage guests, who unfortunately I have my back to at the moment, but they'll all be more formally introduced in due course. We're honored to have them all here sharing these moments of reflection and remembrance with us. It's important to us, and it's important to those we're here to show support for.
2: Mayor of Gander, Newfoundland, Percy Farwell.
1: Extra special welcome home to the stranded passengers and crew from 2001 who've made the journey to be with us again 25 years later, this time with the benefit of luggage. This time they have their luggage, so it should be much easier. And to all who've joined us here in Gander and around the world via the various broadcast platforms, thank you for taking the time. It's important to those of us here today and around the world to unify, to continue to remember, to continue to show we care, to continue to remind people directly affected they are not alone. This is a day of solemn reflection and remembrance of those nearly 3,000 innocent souls who died in New York and Shanksville, Pennsylvania, and Washington, D.C., and those who have died or continue to suffer in the years following. It's a day of consolation and a message of love and support to those who've lost loved ones. It's a day of tribute to those heroes who responded on that day and who continue to respond around the world, sacrificing their own safety to protect others. In some cases, paying the supreme sacrifice themselves. For others, carrying the scars of those events with them for the rest of their lives. And for us here in Gander and around Newfoundland and Labrador and across Canada, we reflect on a twist of fate that left us intimately and profoundly linked to this story. It's a day of gratitude that in that dark time, we were blessed with the opportunity to care for real people affected by these events who literally dropped out of the sky here and at other Canadian airports in a distressed state and in need of the most fundamental human requirements, food, shelter, clothing, and most importantly, consolation, reassurance, and love. In Gander in 2001, we were witness to a time when humanity was thrown into a pile in a time of great distress and turmoil, and we were forced to distill our relationships with others down to what really matters. Supporting, caring for, loving each other, that we may all endure the challenges. And in these moments, there can be no distinction based on nationality, political ideology, race, religion, sexual orientation, gender identification, social status, or anything else. Just humans instinctively doing what we were all put on the earth to do, loving our neighbors as ourselves. We hosted people from 95 different countries. There were likely many people with beliefs and views that differed from ours. People from countries we may see at some levels as adversaries. None of that mattered. Humanity rises above these disagreements and differences. So today is also a day of reflection on ourselves, on how we live our lives, on how we treat our fellow humans, on how we combat the changes of the challenges of a flawed world. This is a day of acknowledgement that darkness is overcome only by light and hatred only by love. And it's a reminder to all of us to be that light and share that love. And as we contemplate the state of affairs around our world today, whether it's the circumstances of the people in Nepal, or those living in areas of conflict around the world, or the plight of the disadvantaged living among us, we are reminded that the need for putting values in action is critical and constant. Here in Gander, we deeply regret the circumstances under which fate has connected our community with our neighbors around the world, and in particular the United States, on this occasion and others, such as the Arrow Air tragedy of 1985, where 256 U.S. citizens perished literally on our doorstep. These are circumstances we all wish had not occurred. But we cherish the bonds formed in the midst of tragedy and despair, bringing a close relationship even closer. And we hope we are the friend that former U.S. soldier and president Ulysses S. Grant referred to when he said, "The friend in my adversity I shall always cherish most. I can better trust those who help to relieve the gloom of my dark hours than those who are so ready to enjoy with me the sunshine of my prosperity." So let's not forget our obligations to each other and the power we each have to truly make a difference in a sometimes broken world. Let's give thanks for the bonds of friendship formed and strengthened by meeting those obligations in times of crisis and despair. Let's remember that without civility, empathy, compassion, society fails. Let's commit to decency, respect, and kindness in all our actions. Let's unite in a wish for comfort for those who remember this day with sadness, hope for those who remember it with despair, and tolerance and peace for those who remember it with anger. And let us acknowledge that we live in an imperfect world, and it's our individual obligations to make it better. As we leave here today, remembering the past, acknowledging the present, and looking with hope to the future, I'm reminded of one of my favorite lines from Canadian poet, singer, songwriter Leonard Cohen. I think it's a good insight for all of us as we navigate and seek to be a positive influence in this flawed world. And Cohen said, "Ring the bell. Forget your perfect offering. There is a crack in everything. That's how the light gets in." Thank you for all for joining us, and may we never forget September 11th, 2001. Thank you.
0: Thank you so much, Mayor Farwell. During our time together today, we will be guided by three themes: remember, honor, commemorate. And these are the pillars upon which this service has been built. And we begin with remember. And at this moment of reflection, I'd like to invite Pastor Kimberly Beers and Reverend Stephen Matthews of the Gander Ministerial Association, who joined us on stage.
3: We all know that across cultures and throughout history, the lighting of a candle has been a simple but powerful act of remembrance. A flame brings light to the darkness. It represents lives remembered, love that endures, and the promise that those we have lost will never be forgotten. Today, as we light this candle of remembrance, we pause to remember the 2,977 innocent lives taken on September 11th, 2001. Behind every number is a name. Behind every name is a life, a mother, a father, a daughter, a son, a friend, a colleague. People who began that morning expecting an ordinary day, boarding a plane, heading to work, making plans, and saying goodbye, never knowing that it would be for the very last time. We remember the families and loved ones whose lives were changed forever that day. 25 years later, we also remember those whose lives were forever altered in those days, months, and years that followed. We remember the first responders, recovery workers, and others who answered the call, many of whom had lost their lives since due to illness connected to their service. We remember the members of the military who made the ultimate sacrifice in the years and conflicts that followed, and to the families and loved ones who continue to carry those losses. Please know we here today, you remain in our thoughts and in our prayers, in our hearts. Today, we remember and we promise we will never forget.

Thank you, Pastor Bears and Reverend Matthews, for leading us through this act of remembrance. As we continue this time of reflection, we are reminded that music has a way of reaching the places that words sometimes cannot. Music can bring comfort, offer healing, and help us express the emotions and the memories we carry. Our next performer is a member of the Order of Canada, a Juno-winning Inuk performer, composer, writer, and mentor whose work seeks to empower Indigenous peoples and share their stories. It's an honor to welcome Deantha Edmonds to the stage, accompanied by the Atlantic String Quartet, as she performs her song, Cat's Cradle.

0: And if you want to continue watching that ceremony live from Gander, Canada, on this September 11th, 25th anniversary, you can watch that over on C-SPAN 2 right now.
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2: AP News, I'm Ed Donahue. Names are being read today of the people who died 25 years ago at the Pentagon, the World Trade Center, and near Shanksville, Pennsylvania.
3: First Lieutenant Richard P. Gabriel, United States Marine Corps, retired.
2: Those names were read at the Pentagon, where President Trump spoke.
4: The 25 years since have shown us the even greater power of the American spirit to endure and prevail and to win. And today our country is stronger than it has ever been before. It has never been as strong as it is right now.
2: As names were read of victims at Ground Zero in New York, there was a message to leadership.
5: President Trump, you're our last hope. Release the unredacted files that implicate Saudi Arabia while what's left of the victims' families are still alive to see it.
2: Traditionally, there are no political speeches at the Ground Zero commemoration, where victims' relatives read aloud the long list of names and added personal messages. Remembrance is extended far from the attack sites, including beams of light projecting from New Hampshire's Mount Washington, a stair climb at Mississippi State University's football stadium, and a ceremony at Honolulu's 9/11 memorial. Diesel prices in the U.S. have hit yet another record, soaring past $6 a gallon on average as Washington's war with Iran disrupts the world's flow of fuel. Russian President Vladimir Putin and Indian Prime Minister Narendra Modi have held talks before a summit in New Delhi. India's foreign ministry says the discussion in New Delhi between the two leaders covered political, economic, defense, and energy sectors. The Justice Department says an Afghan woman who was accused of supporting an Islamic State-inspired plot in the U.S. and whose case was the first for an obscure and long-dormant court has been deported. More information at apnews.com. This is AP News.
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0: And C-SPAN's all-day coverage marking the 25th anniversary of the September 11th, 2001 terrorist attacks continues now here on C-SPAN. And this afternoon, a ceremony just getting underway in Shanksville, Pennsylvania at the Flight 93 National Memorial. This afternoon's program features remarks and keynote speakers, including Gordon Felt, the brother of Flight 93 passenger Edward Felt, and a wreath-laying ceremony as well. Live coverage here on C-SPAN.
1: The Statue of Freedom. This classical bronze statue stands on a pedestal topped with a globe encircled with the motto, E Pluribus Unum, meaning out of many, one. The traditional motto of the United States, this ideal, one out of many, defines not only what the passengers and crew members did that morning, but what we and future generations can learn from them, that everyday men and women, united as one, can not only make history, but shape the future. Good afternoon. My name is Stephen Clark, and I have the honor and absolute privilege of serving as the superintendent of the five National Park Service units in western Pennsylvania, which includes this profound place, the final resting place of those 40 heroes. On behalf of the National Park Service, I welcome back those who attended this morning's observance and welcome all of you to Flight 93 National Memorial for this afternoon's ceremony. At this time, I would like to extend a special welcome to the tremendous individuals joining me on the stage this afternoon. Starting with my left, Deacon Fred Lukaczynski, retired Airlines Captain Maury Wiener, National Park Comptroller exercising the delegated authority of the Director, Jessica Boron, Governor of the Great Commonwealth of Pennsylvania, Josh Shapiro. Thank you, thank you. Secretary of the Interior, Doug Burgum, longtime President of the Families of Flight 93, Gordon Felt, and Flight 93 architect, the one and only, the visionary, Paul Murdoch.
2: Superintendent of the Flight 93 National Memorial in Shanksville, Pennsylvania, Stephen Clark.
1: Thank you all for joining to help honor the heroes of Flight 93. This diverse group of individuals participating in today's ceremony demonstrates how the story of the Flight 93 can inspire us all, from a governor to a local businessman and church leader to a choir of school children across the countryside of beautiful Somerset County. We all can be reminded that bravery, sacrifice, and teamwork can help make our world a better place. Above all, and with heartfelt warmth, we welcome the many family members and friends of the passengers and crew members of Flight 93. We are honored that you are joining us both in person and virtually from all over the world. It is our honor to gather here today to remember your loved ones. I can only echo the words of former Pennsylvania Governor and the first Secretary of Homeland Security, Tom Ridge, when he spoke about this extraordinary group. Secretary Ridge was unable to attend the 20th memorial observance, but he reached out beforehand to offer his best wishes and left me a voicemail. His message was so heartfelt and powerful to me that I have it saved on my cell phone 5 years later. When speaking about the families of Flight 93, he said, and I quote, "If you meet the families and see how strong and determined they are, in the aftermath of this tragedy, you can understand why their spouses and children acted the way they did on that plane." End quote. We are here today to commemorate the extraordinary action those 40 people undertook 25 years ago today. These individuals, most of them strangers to one another, joined together as one in resolute heroism over the skies of Pennsylvania. Faced with the most frightening situation one can possibly imagine, the seven members, crew members, and 33 passengers called on an inner reserve of courage to fight back against the terrorists who had hijacked their aircraft. Their selfless act prevented Flight 93 from reaching the United States Capitol, the center of our democracy. Their collective sacrifice saved an untold number of lives and preserved one of the most iconic symbols of our nation. As we remember their sacrifice, we also gather here today to honor the 2,977 innocent lives taken on September 11, 2001. I ask that you please stand as you are able for the presentation of our colors and our national anthem, performed by the Somerset County Youth Chorus. Please remain standing afterwards for an interfaith prayer of resiliency and peace led by former Friends of Flight 93 President Deacon Fred Lukaczynski.

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This is the presentation of the colors at this memorial ceremony.

0: The ceremony is in honor of the passengers and crew members aboard Flight 93, one of the hijacked planes on September 11, 2001.
1: Please pause for a moment as we enter the presence of God. Heavenly Father, we thank you for this day you have gifted us. We honor you, we revere you, and what you seek most, we love you. We also praise you for allowing us to live freely in this blessed country. You created the entire world from your endless bounty and placed it in the hands of humanity, and we are so grateful. We are also sorrowful for our sinfulness. Heavenly Father, 25 years ago today, you heard the groans of your people. Here among the beautiful rolling hills of Pennsylvania, you watched as wickedness, hatred, and envy filled the skies above us. The flames of our enemies' envy were stoked by the glorious air of freedom we enjoy and that you yourself want for all human beings. A freedom to worship you without fear, holy and righteous in your sight all the days of our lives. Heavenly Father, the senseless acts of evil created devastation in our human lives and transformed our world forever. Current and future generations instantly changed. Husbands and wives, mothers and fathers, sons and daughters, men and women from young to old, even the unborn, and so precious in your sight, were stolen from us by sin. But these precious souls we remember today were not stolen from you. For when we shrieked, you rushed to our aid. When we roared in anger, you lovingly listened. Heavenly Father, when we cried, you cried too. Heavenly Father, we will always remember the courage and perseverance you graced the heroes aboard United Flight 93 and for all the countless responders who quickly assembled in the aftermath of this event and those that shattered lives in New York City and Washington, D.C. 25 years have now passed, but the scars remain. O timeless God, even the 250 years we've been blessed as a free country are fleeting in the span of eternity. But we are grateful for all the sacrifices the men and women before us and today make to keep us free. Heavenly Father, each one of us, regardless of race, gender, ethnicity, or religion, are created in your image. Allow others to see you in us, and more importantly, for us to see you in our neighbors. Heavenly Father, we beg for your blessing on this sacred ground, this beautiful state, the United States of America, all countries in your precious creation, and all of your people from one end of the earth to the other. To you, all knees shall bend. In your precious name, we pray. Amen.
2: Ladies and gentlemen, please be seated. Thank you, Deacon Lukaczynski, for those words of inspiration and unity. And thank you to the chorus, comprised of students from public schools across Somerset County, Pennsylvania. Thank you and your families for giving up part of your precious summer vacation to practice for this meaningful tribute. Although these children did not experience the tragedy of that day, I am confident that the memories they make today honoring the heroes of Flight 93, will stay with them as they grow into the next generation of leaders. We also extend our heartfelt appreciation to the directors, educators, and school officials whose support helped bring these kids together. Your commitment to teaching the lessons of Flight 93 ensures that this story to reach our young people for generations to come.
0: Superintendent of the National Parks of Western Pennsylvania, Stephen Clark.
2: And to the many elected officials representing all levels of government, thank you for joining us. Your presence reflects our shared commitment to remembering the 40 heroes and supporting those who carry their story forward. I'd also like to extend my sincere appreciation and welcome to the representatives of several foreign countries joining us today, including those from the United Kingdom, Japan, New Zealand, Canada, Australia, and France. Your presence underscores the truly global impact of the passengers and crew members of Flight 93. I would like to thank the National Park Service Ranger Honor Guard for their presentation of our nation's beautiful colors. These men and women are joined here by their peers from the Pentagon Force Protection Agency and the New York City Police Department. On that morning, 25 years ago, members of these agencies and many others willingly ran toward the danger in New York, at the Pentagon, and here in this field of honor. First responders and countless civilians risked their own lives to help others. Their actions on that morning and the days that followed exemplify the very best of humanity. Let us remember the 441 first responders who gave their lives to save thousands that morning and the many who have died since from 9/11 related illnesses. In times of crisis, our first responders stand side by side with the men and women of our military to protect this great nation and its values. Like the passengers and crew members on Flight 93 who acted as citizen soldiers that morning to protect the Capitol, our military and first responders sacrifice day in and day out in service to our country and fellow Americans. I would like to thank the men and women now serving and those who have served in our country's military, as well as the members of our first responder community. Some of those servicemen and women joining us today hail from the United States USS Somerset, stationed in San Diego, California, including their commanding officer, Captain Will Carr. Named after Somerset County, Pennsylvania, the USS Somerset represents the heroic actions of the 40 passengers and crew members of Flight 93. This vessel and many others like her carry a message of courage through adversity to people all across the globe. This glorious ship is just one of the many ways the stories of the passengers and crew members of Flight 93 continues to live on. For those of us who lived that dark day, and who found a glimmer of hope in the courage of the 40, it is our solemn duty to ensure that their light never extinguishes. We must do everything we can to share their inspiring story with the next generation so their heroism can guide young leaders with courage, hope, and teamwork as they face their own challenges. It is with this goal that I extend a special welcome to the thousands of students joining us virtually from all across the country and the world as part of the Teach to Remember 9/11, a National Day of Learning. We thank this next generation for joining us in honoring 40 men and women whose resolve and sacrifice shaped the world they now grow up in. This National Day of Learning would not be possible without the friends of Flight 93. We extend our deepest gratitude for the unwavering support of the friends of Flight 93 in all our efforts to ensure this beautiful place serves as a powerful classroom for generations to come. The National Park Service and the friends of Flight 93, led by Executive Director Donna Gibson, are not alone in our endeavors. We give thanks to our neighbors, the September 11th National Memorial Trail, Patriot Park, whose mission it is to honor those who gave the ultimate sacrifice fighting for our nation, the Remember Me Rose Garden, and the Flight 93 Memorial Chapel for furthering our collective efforts to honor the 40 heroes. In addition, the National Park Service is forever grateful for the many volunteer ambassadors, past and present, some joining us today. Day in and day out, these amazing individuals volunteer their time to share their stories of the 40 heroes with visitors from all around the world. Ladies and gentlemen, please join me in recognizing this dedicated group. I ask that all ambassadors, past and present, who are in the audience this afternoon, to please stand and be recognized.

Beyond the boundaries of the memorial, a wide range of individuals have dedicated themselves to sharing the story of Flight 93 with everyone they meet. At this morning's observance, we were honored to be joined by members of the Association of Flight Attendants and the Airline Pilots Association, who carry forward the memory of their fallen colleagues. Among them was retired United Airlines Captain Maury Wiener, whose commitment to preserving the story of Flight 93 ensures its legacy continues to uplift and guide future generations. For 18 years, Captain Wiener flew 757s and 767s for United Airlines. Flight 93 and its weekly trip from Newark to San Francisco was part of his monthly flight schedule until his mandatory retirement just 10 days before September 11, 2001. Since retiring, he has devoted himself to teaching air travel safety and aircraft emergency fire response, guided by his decades in the fire service. At this time, please join me in extending a warm welcome to Captain Maury Wiener.

0: Thank you, Steve. Thank you, Governor Shapiro, Secretary Burgum, Paul, Gordon, everyone. Good afternoon. My name is Maury Wiener. I'm a retired firefighter, educator, and FAA flight inspector. But today I'd like to share my perspective on 9/11/2001 as a retired United Airlines pilot, a pilot who has flown that route from Newark to San Francisco many, many times, and often with members in the crew that flew that day. Like the crews of American's Flight 1177 and United's Flight 175, Flight 93's pilots and United and flight attendants were trained, whatever the flight number or destination, to achieve that same mission, a perfect flight. For flight attendants, that means every passenger reaches their destination without injury and or discomfort. As pilots, we share that same mission. It's a challenge we accept every time we step into the cockpit, from pre-flight to post-landing. We strive to make each flight seamless, comfortable, and on time. But pilot or flight attendant, safety is always our number one top priority. Every phase of the flight is a cooperative effort where we're all working together to achieve the same high standard. We all undergo extensive training to prepare for any imaginable situation or emergency, whether it's a medical issue, mechanical or equipment problem, or more immediate threat scenario such as smoke or fire or even a hijacking.
1: Retired United Airlines Captain Maury Wiener.
0: We trust that we can rely on one another, especially if any unusual emergency occurs. And while these kinds of events are thankfully rare, they do happen. We can imagine them, and so we're prepared. But what about the unimaginable? By the time Flight 93 took off that morning, the other three hijacked flights were already in the air. Passengers and crew would soon learn of the other planes, the targets, and the fates of the other victims.

0: emotion and unfathomable fear. They summon clarity, courage, and determination to fight back. They change the story and ensure that that plane would not be used as a weapon against others. At United and American, as with other airlines, routes and flight numbers change. These numbers indicate destinations, flight directions, and times. They don't mean much to the average traveler beyond telling you what plane to get on and where it's going and when. After September 11th, however, those four flight numbers, 11, 77, 93, and 175, have taken on a different weight and meaning. They stand for far more than trips to Boston, Newark, Los Angeles, or San Francisco, more than violence, tragedy, and loss. These numbers, which have been retired by their airlines out of respect, all have stories to tell about September 11th. But Flight 93 stands apart. Since that day, 25 years ago, the name Flight 93 has become synonymous with ideals of bravery and sacrifice. That number represents taking charge of a horrific story, disrupting a plot in defiance of those who would harm our country, and in doing so, save countless lives. Recent generations of children and young adults were not around to experience 9/11/2001. They learned about that dark day in a similar way that many of us from earlier generations learned of historical major events like Pearl Harbor or Vietnam from school and teachers, from friends and acquaintances, film, books, and the internet. This site is more than a beautiful, peaceful, solemn monument with names etched in stone, chiming bells, and sighing grass. It's also a powerful place to learn. At ceremonies like this one here today and across the country, we have a responsibility to teach new generations about that day, its impact on America, and why 40 lives ended here, and who they were. We're so proud of and grateful to the heroes of Flight 93, and with that number in the name of this memorial site, we keep alive their strength, patriotism, and spirit. The passengers and crew, our loved ones, our colleagues, our friends, and strangers will never be unknown participants in a violent episode in history. Here they're honored, celebrated, and complete their mission to protect others and us. They will always be remembered today and always. Thank you.
1: That was retired United Airlines Captain Maury Weiner.

This is a Somerset County Youth Chorus performing at the Flight 93 National Memorial in Shanksville, Pennsylvania. Coming up at this ceremony, we'll hear from Pennsylvania Governor Josh Shapiro and friends and family members of people who died on Flight 93 on September 11, 2001.

0: Thank you, Captain Weiner, for sharing your story with us today. It reminds us that we can never know what fate may bring, but when the moment demands it, we must rise to meet the challenge, just as the 40 passengers and crew members did 25 years ago this morning. Like the passengers and crew members, countless local community members faced the crisis with courage and determination following the crash of Flight 93. First responders rushed to the scene to help however they could. With acts of kindness, big and small, the people of Shanksville, Stoystown, Freedons, Somerset, and beyond opened their doors, their cupboards, and their hearts to the first responders, investigators, and family members of Flight 93.
1: Superintendent of National Parks of Western Pennsylvania, Stephen Clark.
0: This spirit of compassion and generosity is best embodied in former Somerset County Coroner Wally Miller, who, as I understand it, is joining us today. While his humility is well known, it is important that we recognize the ways he went above and beyond for the families of Flight 93. He became their advocate, comforting them in their time of grief and uniting them as one to ensure that their loved ones would never be forgotten. In recognizing his unwavering service, we are reminded that this shared commitment extends far beyond one individual. From the local community members like Wally to his highest ranking officials, the Commonwealth of Pennsylvania and its citizenry play a vital role in honoring the 40 heroes of Flight 93, including 40 Pennsylvania educators joining us today. This past summer, we welcomed educators from across the state to participate in our first ever teacher symposium. Over the course of 3 days, they came together to be inspired by the story of Flight 93 and to develop new ways to share its message of hope and resilience with their students. Their dedication reflects the strong partnership that has long connected this site with leaders across the Commonwealth. Starting with Governor Tom Ridge's first visit to the site just hours after the crash, every governor since then has shown tremendous support for this site and its story, including current Governor Josh Shapiro. As the 48th governor of Pennsylvania, his enduring support for this memorial and his deep commitment to expanding educational opportunities across our Commonwealth help us connect this place and its powerful story with young minds from across the state. Ladies and gentlemen, please welcome Pennsylvania Governor Josh Shapiro.
2: Good afternoon. I want to thank Superintendent Clark, a kind man who understands the gravity of his responsibilities, and he executes them with the utmost sensitivity and professionalism. This field serves as a powerful and painful reminder of a dark chapter in our American story. On a beautiful day like this, 25 years ago, when the morning sun rose, this was just an ordinary field in rural Pennsylvania. A windswept mix of dirt and grass, new growth sprouting up where there had previously been a coal mine, tightly packed trees lining either side of the clearing. I imagine it was a peaceful place that morning. People going about their business, kids going to school, farmers working the land. There are thousands of fields like this all across our Commonwealth. On that morning, this field was perfectly ordinary. That all changed shortly after 10 a.m., when 40 incredibly brave passengers and crew members aboard United Flight 93 turned this ordinary field into hallowed ground. Those 40 heroes weren't soldiers trained to fight in war. were first responders prepared to run toward danger. They were people who woke up on a Tuesday morning in September and kissed their loved ones goodbye, and got on a plane to go to work, to visit friends or family, just like millions of Americans do each day. They were lawyers and students and business owners, engineers and journalists, retired nurses, pilots.
1: Pennsylvania Governor Josh Shapiro.
2: Flight attendants. Ordinary Americans who did an extraordinary thing. They did not wake up that morning with the expectation that they would find themselves on the front lines of a war. No doubt they were scared when the terrorists hijacked the plane, but they did not let that fear control them. Instead, with faith in one another, faith in their God, and a deep, abiding faith to this country, they organized, they mobilized, and they summoned the courage to stare evil in the face and fight back. Their actions saved countless lives. I was watching the events unfold from my office on Capitol Hill in Washington, D.C. In the years since, I've reflected on how their bravery may have even saved my life. Those 40 heroes embodied the essence of our American spirit, true courage, a belief in one another, and a commitment to something greater than oneself. Their heroism inspired a nation and brought people together. Their call of "Let's roll" became the mantra of a grieving nation. Shortly after the crash, my predecessor and friend, Governor Tom Ridge, rushed to the scene to lead our Commonwealth's response. Firefighters and first responders from throughout the region mobilized and came here. Neighbors, by foot, by car, by bike, arrived at the scene. All were there to help. But there was little for them to do but pray and be present. But their presence mattered. They joined with the women and men of the Pennsylvania State Police to stand guard over the land and ensure those 40 brave souls were treated with the respect and dignity that they were owed. Today and every day, I believe it is our duty to remember the heroism and bravery of the 40 American heroes aboard Flight 93, and to pause and reflect on the American spirit that they embodied and on our nation's collective response to that unspeakable tragedy. Here in Pennsylvania, we carry a special responsibility to remember and honor all those we lost and those who to this day bear the scars of that morning. And our remembrance must be active. There are about 100 million Americans today who either weren't born on 9/11 or who are too young to remember that day. We owe it to those young Americans and to generations of Americans to come to preserve the memory of that day, the 2,977 people who were killed, and of the American spirit that they inspired. The National Park Service, led by Superintendent Clark, and the families of the Flight 93 passengers and crew, they have taken on that solemn responsibility of preserving these sacred grounds and creating a space for active remembrance. I want to say thank you to Secretary Burgum for supporting that important work. That remembrance happens here at this memorial and all across our Commonwealth. Earlier today, nearly 2 million students across Pennsylvania paused for a moment of silence and reflection per a law I signed 2 years ago that requires, that mandates a break in this day. At my direction, the Department of Education created a model curriculum with resources to help our teachers explain what happened on that fateful morning. Lori and I are blessed with four children. None of them were alive that day. But we believe they and others should have the chance to learn, and to remember and reflect on what those events mean to our nation. Sometimes that work of remembering happens in a classroom like this morning. Other times, it will happen in nature. We work collectively through the Pennsylvania Department of Transportation and our Department of Conservation and Natural Resources with local communities across the Commonwealth to complete the 9/11 National Memorial Trail connecting sites in New York City, Virginia, and here in Pennsylvania. Following this ceremony, we will unveil the final marker to complete that trail. Along the trail, you'll pass through our towns and our cities. You'll go over bridges and across rivers. You'll wind your way through the countryside. And you'll pass fields that looked like this one did on the morning of September 11, 2001, as the sun began to rise. As I try to actively remember, I think of how in ordinary places and on typical days, the American spirit abounds, and that heroism is in our nation's DNA. Families with empty seats at the dinner table rightly remember their loved ones, what they were, what they hoped to be, and what they loved to do. For those who weren't blessed to know them, we will see their heroism in other ways, with every blade of grass, with every person we meet, with every ray of sun that peeks through the clouds. We will be reminded of this place and the bravery that consecrated this hallowed ground. As you leave here today, enlightened and inspired by the American spirit shown by these 40 heroes, please, I ask of you, offer a prayer in the way you see most comfortable for the families and for our nation, and dedicate yourself to never forget and to find that spirit in the world around you each and every day. May God bless the memories of the 40 souls we lost, and may God bless the Commonwealth of Pennsylvania and the great United States of America.

Thank you, Governor Shapiro, for your beautiful remarks and for your steadfast support for this special place. The Commonwealth of Pennsylvania has consistently served as a vital partner to the National Park Service, and we are forever grateful for its support. As the governor mentioned, from the assistance of the Pennsylvania State Police during special events over these many years, to the creation of State Game Lands 93, our cherished neighbor just to the north, Pennsylvanians have always been with us on our unique and special journey. Another vital force behind the creation of this beautiful memorial and its preservation for future generations has been the families of Flight 93. After this horrific tragedy, family members banded together like their loved ones did on the morning of September 11th, forming the families of Flight 93 to ensure their loved ones would never be forgotten. Family members worked side by side with the Department of the Interior, the National Park Service, the Flight 93 Advisory Commission and Task Force, the Friends of Flight 93, the National Park Foundation, and state and local leaders to bring this memorial landscape to life. Ladies and gentlemen, in the 11 years that I have had the privilege of serving as the superintendent of this sacred ground, I have been guided time and time again by the wisdom, strength, and grace of the families of Flight 93. Among them, Mr. Gordon Felt has been instrumental in shaping our work as longtime president of the families of Flight 93. For many years, Gordy, as he is affectionately known, has provided invaluable counsel, clarity, and resolve at moments when they were needed most. While we recognize his extraordinary contributions, we do so mindful that he stands within the remarkable community of family members whose collective commitment continues to inspire all that we do. As a devoted member of this extraordinary group of families, he has carried forward their shared resolve with exceptional clarity and conviction. It is my distinguished honor to introduce a steadfast supporter of the memorial and my dear friend, Mr. Gordon Felt.

0: Thank you, Steve. Superintendent Clark. Secretary Burgum, Governor Shapiro, distinguished guests, families, friends, and all who join us today, thank you for coming to honor the 40 heroes of Flight 93 as we gather on this sacred ground to mark the 25th anniversary of September 11th, 2001. To those who answered the call of service in the 25 years since, our service members, our veterans, and the families of those gravely injured or lost during the long sacrifice that followed, you honor us with your presence today. And to the crew of the USS Somerset, who carry the memory of our 40 heroes wherever they sail, we are humbled to have you here. To the Flight 93 ambassadors and the friends of Flight 93 whose devotion keeps this story alive, to the National Park Service and the National Park Foundation, the faithful stewards of this sacred ground, and to the people of Somerset County, you, who when terror came to your quiet corner of Pennsylvania, opened your hearts and your homes and have never let go. The families of Flight 93 are forever in your debt. I stand before you today as a brother. Like so many gathered here, I lost someone I loved that morning. And in the years since, I have come to understand that a grief like ours does not fade. There's no moving on from such a loss. There's only moving forward, carrying the memory of our loved ones and what they did in our hearts and on our shoulders for as long as we are able.
1: Gordon Felt, he's the brother of Flight 93 passenger Edward Porter Felt.
0: 25 years. A generation has now grown to adulthood with no living memory of that morning. And so it falls to those of us who remember it to tell it true, and to pass it forward. On September 11th, 2001, we lost 2,977 innocent souls. At the World Trade Center, the symbol of our nation's economic power. At the Pentagon, the symbol of our nation's military strength. And here, in a reclaimed field in southwestern Pennsylvania, where 40 passengers and crew members of United Flight 93 came to rest. We do not rank our losses. The first responders who ran into burning buildings, the workers who would not leave struggling strangers behind, the passengers and crew members in the skies above us. Heroism was revealed in all three places, and we honor all of it. We honor, too, those who lived through that morning, only to be claimed by it in the years since, who breathed the ash and the smoke, and who are still being taken from us. Flight 93 was bound for San Francisco, seized by men who meant to fly it into Washington. It's likely, Mark, the United States Capitol, the very house of our democracy. It never reached that mark. Our 40 heroes had not boarded that plane to fight. They were pilots and flight attendants, an expectant mother, a college student, a grandfather, a business traveler. Among them were veterans who'd worn our nation's uniform in the Army, the Navy, and Air Force, and officers trained in law enforcement, active and retired, men and women of different faiths, different politics, different beginnings, who had boarded an ordinary flight on an ordinary morning. They were strangers to one another. And as they learned what had already happened in New York and at the Pentagon, that complexly diverse group of Americans did what the founders would have recognized. Out of many, they became one. E pluribus unum. The lives they led, the places they came from, the things they had survived, the character each had formed over a lifetime, enriched the pool of courage from which they drew. Their unity was not in spite of their differences. It was made stronger by them. And let us be clear about that courage. It was not spontaneously manifested at 35,000 feet that morning. It was drawn from lives already lived, like the Minutemen, who more than two centuries earlier left their farms and their shops to stand against tyranny, ready long before the alarm was sounded. The passengers and crew members of Flight 93 reached for a courage that had been forming in them all across the years. They did not act in panic. They assessed. They planned. They prayed. And in the truest expression of the self-governed, they voted on a course of action. And then together, they carried the battle for Flight 93 to those who sought to turn their plane into a weapon. 35 minutes. From 9:28 to 10:03, from the moment the terror began aboard that aircraft until the moment it was driven into the sacred ground. A lifetime. A moment. Forever. Yesterday. In those 35 minutes, citizens fought the first battle of a long war, and they won it. They lost their lives, yet at the end of our generation's darkest hour, our flag was still flying proudly, defiantly, atop the Capitol building in Washington. As the psalmist wrote in Psalm 23:4, "Yea, though I walk through the valley of the shadow of death, I will fear no evil, for thou art with me. Thy rod and thy staff comfort me." On that September morning, the passengers and crew members of Flight 93 walked through that valley, and their courage shone as a beacon, showing a wounded nation that even in the shadow of death, faith and bravery can prevail. This year marks the 250 years of our nation. The founders staked everything on an unproven idea that ordinary people, governing themselves, could defend their own freedom. More than two centuries later, 40 individual people proved the idea was still alive. So did the first responders climbing the towers in New York. So did those who ran back into the flames at the Pentagon. But to remember is not enough. Remembering is something we feel. Honoring is something that we do. Look where we're gathered. 25 years ago, this ground was torn and mangled. Everything around you now, a nation has built.
1: President of the organization Families of Flight 93, Gordon Felt. His brother was on Flight 93, passenger Edward Porter Felt.
0: This place, the way the 40 themselves had acted, strangers from every background, drawn together, made stronger by their differences, families and park rangers, neighbors who kept vigil in the earliest days and have never stopped, donors from around the world who never knew a soul aboard that plane. Together, they raised what you see today. Names carved in white marble. A visitor center where this story is kept for those yet to be born. And the Tower of Voices, 40 chimes, one for each of our heroes. Their voices ringing out into perpetuity on this Somerset County wind. When a nation chooses to act. But a memorial's not the end of it. To honor the heroes of Flight 93 and all we lost in New York and at the Pentagon asks more of us than a moment of silence once a year. It asks that we live as they lived in their final minutes, that we look past what divides us and find in our differences the strength to act as one. And it asks one more thing. A quarter century on, the man the 9/11 Commission named the principal architect of these attacks has yet to stand trial. And with each passing year, more of the families who began this long wait have passed before that justice has come. We do not ask for vengeance. We ask only that a great nation summon the will to see justice done for our 40 heroes and for all that we lost that day. To the young people here today, born after that morning, the memory of September 11th is becoming yours to carry now. We hand it to you, not as a burden, but as a charge, to remember and then to honor, to keep faith with 40 strangers who decided in 35 minutes that the right thing was worth their lives. Let us never forget what was lost on this ground and what was given. Let us carry it forward in our hearts and on our shoulders. And let us strive, every one of us, to be worthy of those we honor today on this sacred ground. Out of many, one. Thank you.

0: Thank you, Gordy, for those beautiful remarks. I speak on behalf of the National Park Service staff personally when I say thank you for your kindness, camaraderie, and tireless support. Mr. Felt's years of service represent the commitment made by numerous family members and friends to do all they can do to make the final resting place of their loved ones into a worthy and enduring tribute to their sacrifice. With their guidance, the National Park Service and its many partners transformed this hallowed ground, a reclaimed strip mine, into a place of reflection, remembrance, and reverence.
1: Superintendent of the National Parks of Western Pennsylvania, Stephen Clark. 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We'll get right back to the ceremony in Shanksville, Pennsylvania.
2: AP News, I'm Ed Donahue. 25 years ago, planes crashed into the Pentagon, the World Trade Center, and near Shanksville, Pennsylvania. Passengers and crew are credited with preventing Flight 93 in Pennsylvania from reaching the U.S. Capitol. This is Rabbi James Gibson.
3: As a group, they decided that something was more important than being terrified of terrorists. As a group, they consciously and decisively resisted and mastered their fear.
2: President Trump spoke at the Pentagon.
4: We cannot forget that moment of immense and horrible evil that took place in this world, bent on the destruction of all that is good. But this morning, we also remember how America responded to that wickedness.
2: In New York, the AP's Julie Walker reports the wife of a 9/11 victim calls out Saudi Arabia.
5: Terry Strada, whose husband Tom Strada was killed in New York on 9/11, read victims' names and then went off script criticizing Saudi Arabia for the attacks, questioning the country's tight relationship with the U.S.
6: For 25 years, administration after administration, including leaders in front of us here today, chose to protect the Saudis instead of standing with the 9/11 families.
5: She says it's been one betrayal after another.
6: President Trump can still change that. Tell the Saudis to stop lying.
5: Strada pleading with Vice President Vance in the audience to carry that message back to President Trump. Another of the victims' family members also reading names had a message for Trump, Lisa Marie Terry's nephew.
7: President Trump, you're our last hope. Release the unredacted files that implicate Saudi Arabia.
5: Although 15 of the 19 attackers on 9/11 were Saudis, the Saudi government has long denied any involvement in the attacks. I'm Julie Walker.
2: Stocks are higher on Wall Street. This is AP News.
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0: Reflect on the remarkable transformation of this once scarred landscape into a place of healing. We must also recognize the visionary who helped shape that journey. Today, we are honored to welcome Paul Murdoch, the architect of Flight 93 National Memorial. His design was selected from an international design competition that received more than 1,100 entries from 27 different countries. Paul, together with his wife, Melina, envisioned the beautiful landscape you see today as a living tribute to the passengers and crew members of Flight 93. Please join me in welcoming Paul as he recites Memorial Expression, a poem he and Melina wrote to capture the spirit of this memorial and the way its design seeks to honor the passengers and crew members and their sacrifice.
8: Thank you, Steve, Mr. Secretary, Gordy, Governor Shapiro, distinguished guests. In 2004, we entered a design competition for this memorial, and we considered it an offering of compassion, empathy, and love. Just one of millions of acts since the tragedy in that spirit. Before we entered the competition, we created this expression to try to articulate what we hoped the memorial would become. And that's what I've been asked to share with you today. Timeless in simplicity and beauty, like its landscape, both stark and serene, the memorial should be quiet in reverence, yet powerful in form, a place both solemn and unlifting. It should instill pride and humility, and the memorial should offer intimate experience, yet be heroic in scale. Its strong framework should be open to natural change and allow freedom of personal interpretation. We want to restore life here, to heal the land, and to nourish our souls. In this place, a scrapyard will become a gateway, and a strip mine will grow into a flowering meadow. But more than restoring health, the memorial should be radiant in loving memory of the passengers and crew who gave their lives on Flight 93. Thank you.

0: Ladies and gentlemen, again, how about a round of applause for those incredible kids? Wow. And to think they were from 8 different school districts, so they didn't even know each other until this chorus was formed. So it's incredible. I'm sure new friendships have been forged for a lifetime. So again, thank you. Thank you, kids. That was incredible. I also would like to recognize once again Mr. Paul Murdoch for sharing his and Melina's poem and for the design that has transformed this hallowed ground into a world-class memorial. His vision continues to shape how we honor the 40 heroes and preserve the meaning of this place for generations to come. Following on Paul's vision, there have been many hands that have helped in the landscape revitalization needed to bring this memorial expression to life. Some of those helping hands are here with us today. It is our honor to be joined by Valerie Vaughn Sessler and Andy Faust, along with many Pennsylvania master gardeners. In addition to providing thousands of volunteer hours to the memorial over many years, for this year's 25th observance, these dedicated group of experts over the past year have been caring for and cultivating 117 plants, with each gardener selecting a plant that they felt best represented courage and hope. This living tribute, along with a card expressing their sentiment, will be gifted to family members following today's commemoration. We offer our deepest thanks to these master gardeners whose care, dedication, and quiet stewardship have helped this landscape continue to honor the 40 heroes with dignity and grace. Thank you. I also would like to recognize the Tunnel to Towers Foundation for graciously bringing the tribute in light to the memorial night sky. Replicated from the original installation in New York City, this beacon will rise over western Pennsylvania tonight and tomorrow night, shining thousands of feet into the night sky, allowing people tens of miles away to see its light. Standing tall against the darkness, this solemn reminder of the 40's extraordinary sacrifice calls upon us to carry out and talk of the story of Flight 93.
1: Superintendent of the National Parks of Western Pennsylvania, Stephen Clark.
0: Ensuring that it endures as a guiding light for the next generation, helping them navigate whatever darkness they may encounter. The dedicated work of so many ensures that preservation of this sacred ground, and with it, the hope of the legacy of that September 11th will be carried on to the next generation forever. For those of us who have the privilege to work for the National Park Service, it is more than just a job. It is a sacred responsibility and an honor to ensure this memorial remains a place of remembrance and enduring hope for those who come here. At this time, I would like to acknowledge every National Park Service employee, past and present, whose hands, hearts, countless hugs, and unwavering devotion have sustained this memorial through every season and every challenge. It is clear, however, that the National Parks is just one of many helping hands working diligently today and every day to share the story of Flight 93 with the world. From countless National Park Service team members such as John Reynolds and his wife Bobby, whose leadership was instrumental in building this memorial truly from the ground up, to the chalk artists who helped bring the 40 to life through their artwork this week, to the students led by Sharon Dietrich joining us today as part of the 93 Cents for Flight 93, a group connecting young people to the story of our heroes through service and charity, to EarthCam CEO and founder Brian Curry, whose recent upgrades and additions now allow people all over the world to visit the Tower of Voices and this Memorial Plaza 24/7 via a live streaming webcam. Each of you has helped strengthen and share the legacy of Flight 93, and for that, we are eternally grateful. This beautiful ceremony would not be possible without essential support from our numerous external partners, from various law enforcement agencies, the Somerset County Emergency Management Agency, state and local emergency medical services, the American Red Cross, AmeriCorps, the Salvation Army, the National Weather Service, and other private organizations, just to name a few, that work so closely with the National Park Service every year. We are continually grateful for their willingness to do all they can to honor and remember the 40 heroes for the past 25 years and for generations to come. It is only with the cooperation of countless partners and individuals that the National Park Service is able to meet the distinguished responsibility and honor of caring for some of our nation's most significant places. This hallowed ground beside me, the final resting place of 40 passengers and crew members of Flight 93, is one such place. Here, brave men and women made history that shaped the future. This year marks the 250th anniversary of our great nation's founding, a milestone that reflects and invites our ideals that shaped America. Across the country, communities gather to remember the generation whose vision set those ideals in motion. As we honor those early Americans, we must also recognize the passengers and crew members of Flight 93, whose remarkable courage added a profound and modern chapter to our nation's history. These 40 heroes were not all Americans, but they selflessly laid down their lives in defense of our nation, its symbols, and sacred values. Their story is another powerful chapter in the American history and striving toward its highest ideals. As we commemorate 250 years of American achievement, we wish to extend our gratitude to the leaders of the Department of the Interior and the National Park Service for their support in efforts to put the heroes of Flight 93 in their rightful place of prominence in our great nation's history. As comptroller, exercising the delegated authority of the director, Jessica Beauron oversees 433 individual park units covering more than 85 million acres in all 50 states, the District of Columbia, and U.S. territories. Through her steadfast support and guidance, our work helps preserve the places that define our nation, ensuring that the stories told here and throughout all of our national parks continue to inspire, educate, and endure forever. It is with sincere appreciation that I ask you all to join me in extending a warm welcome to the Acting National Park Service Director, Jessica Bora.
2: Good afternoon. Thank you to everyone who has shared their voices and reflections with us here today. It is a profound honor to be here on this 25th anniversary alongside the families of Flight 93 and all those who have gathered to remember the 40 passengers and crew members. For nearly 24 years, the National Park Service has had the extraordinary responsibility of caring for Flight 93 National Memorial. We understand that our responsibility here extends far beyond caring for the physical landscape. We are stewards of a place that holds profound meaning for the families, for our nation, and for all those who come here to learn about the events of September 11th, 2001. With the passage of 25 years, that responsibility takes on even greater significance. More and more visitors who come to this memorial have no personal memory of September 11th. For them, the events of that day are history. But here, that history is made tangible. The landscape, the wall of names, the tower of voices, and the stories preserved here allow visitors to understand not only what happened in this field, but why the collective courage of the passengers and crew members of Flight 93 continue to matter. The National Park Service is deeply honored to have been entrusted with preserving this place and helping ensure that its meaning endures. We are especially grateful to the families of Flight 93. Your guidance, partnership, and enduring commitment have shaped this memorial from its earliest days and continue to guide how we care for this sacred place. We are also grateful to the Friends of Flight 93 National Memorial, our community and philanthropic partners, and the National Park Service employees and volunteers who approach this responsibility with such dedication and care. 25 years after September 11th, our commitment remains steadfast to care for this place with reverence, to preserve the stories entrusted to us, and to ensure that all who come here can reflect upon and learn from what happened. It is now my privilege to introduce the 55th Secretary of the Interior, Doug Burgum. Secretary Burgum, thank you for joining us on this important day and for your leadership in caring for the lands, resources, and stories entrusted to the department. Ladies and gentlemen, please welcome Secretary Doug Burgum.
3: Good afternoon. Thank you, Jessica. Thank you, Superintendent Clark. Thank you, everyone who's spoken so beautifully today. Josh, a special pleasure to be here with you. As a former governor, I've got great appreciation for the leadership that Josh is delivering here, and it's fantastic. Your words today, just terrific. I also want to thank Senator Dave McCormick. I know he's here as well today. So, yeah, I saw your Senator John Fetterman earlier in the week, but grateful for all the leadership here in Pennsylvania. Today is a day of remembrance, and it's a day of gratitude. Superintendent Clark has done a fantastic job of acknowledging all of the folks that have participated today, but I just would say in summary, I mean, when we gather as Americans on a day like today and we have an opportunity to start with a salute in the beautiful National Park Honor Guard, we have an opportunity to listen to an incredible rendition of the Star-Spangled Banner. We've got a youth choir that was just crushing it over multiple numbers here today. And as a father that had a daughter that sang in choir, I know that there's parents here today that are shining with pride and shooting videos of those kids up there. I mean, how fantastic is that? This is, to me, this is America at its best right here. And today is this day of remembrance. And as we were challenged here by Gordy, heartfelt words coming from Gordy Felt. But it's not just about remembering. It's about actually honoring. It's about action. And I want to say it's an honor for me to be here today with all of the people that have helped envision and create and implement Paul Murdoch and his wife's incredible design. It's an honor to be here with the National Park Service team who's worked so hard and that they do every day, whether it's bringing bottles of water to people that are out here in the heat or whether it's the work that they do across the 433 units. But we talk about the opportunity to teach here, which is important, but the National Park Service, every one of those 433 locations in our amazing country is actually a campus. At their best, they have an opportunity to teach. It was mentioned once earlier today, and it was meaningful to me because of Pearl Harbor, because my dad signed up for the Navy after Pearl Harbor, just like a generation of people joined our military after 9/11. And they did that out of the recognition that these days of horror and tragedy intermixed with incredible heroism and courage in all these events. But think about here in Pennsylvania. Think about Pennsylvania, where at the roots and the beginning of our country, the Declaration of Independence was signed 250 years ago, the courage it took for people to do that, knowing that if they weren't successful, that they themselves may be tried and hung. The courage it took for the battles here at Gettysburg in Pennsylvania. These are all moments, whether it's the signing of the Declaration of Independence, Gettysburg, National Park location, where the Declaration was signed, National Park location. Here, National Park location. The Pearl Harbor, National Park location. These are the points in time where it splits time. We remember the world before that moment, and then the world changes after that moment. But we haven't given enough gratitude today. I would say we've got military here and military deployed around the world. But one of
1: Interior Secretary Doug Burgum.
3: That our military is doing is trying to make sure we never have another moment that splits time like the ones I've described. How do we not have a Pearl Harbor? How do we not have a 9/11 event? We do that because we support our law enforcement at home that are vigilant about threats that may come from within. But our military right now is facing threats far bigger than four airplanes, as tragic and as unthinkable as that day was. I just have to say, on 9/11, think about what if a terrorist group or plural terrorist groups had a nuclear weapon. It's not like a country having a nuclear weapon. A terrorist group would actually use it. Just like you'd say, oh, they would never do that. Who would fly planes into buildings using them as weapons? Unthinkable until now. We've stopped it from happening for the last 25 years, and everybody that's been part of that fight, seen or unseen, to keep our country safe, we should give gratitude for. So I especially want to give thanks to our military that's here and abroad today, because they're doing the work to try to make sure that we never have another 9/11 again. So thank you, and thank you, crew from the Somerset. But it is here today with all of our hearts that we strive to rise to this occasion. It's hard to do that when we know the incredible courage of those that were on Flight 93, the selflessness that they took, the action when they could have been frozen with fear. All of these things created this permanent place of honor and inspiration. They consecrated this ground with their action. I doubt when they got up that morning that they

0: decide what they want to do. They didn't have the opportunity to be trained as warriors and soldiers. As is noted, they only had 35 minutes to make the most momentous decisions of their lives. And yet, in those precious minutes, who did they think of? They thought of their fellow countrymen. And they understood, as we know now, that they were going to be used as a weapon. They knew that they were perhaps only 20 minutes away from the nation's capital. And as we heard from Governor Shapiro to say that he was in his office that day, think of the thousands of other people. It's been said through the investigation that the selection of the day of September 11th was because that was the day that Congress was reconvening after Labor Day, that all the leaders were there, both the House and the Senate were there. And because it was a kickoff day, there was the Prime Minister of Australia that was there. First Lady Bush was there. And there was ordinary people that were there. And we'll never know all of the people that were saved, but we know that the number could have been incredible if that had happened. But one story which has never been told, but I know it personally because I'm from North Dakota, and I know a young man from North Dakota, very excited, graduated from college from Georgetown, got a job working for CNN. His first day on the job after taking the summer off after he graduated was to be a reporter at the Capitol. He arrived at the Capitol that morning just as like my first day in the job. What am I going to do? Well, then these events started happening around the world. Somehow, some way, CNN said, who do we have at the Capitol? We got a new kid that just started. He's the one person who's there on scene. They got a hold of him. They told him, whoever you can find that works somewhere in the Capitol, somebody, anybody with something to do with foreign affairs, if you can find them and interview them, we're going to find a camera. We're going to get you online. We've got to explain to the nation what's happening. And he said, I'll try to find somebody. His first day on the job, 22 years old. He went and started asking questions, and he said, you know, is there anybody here from Senate Foreign Relations? They said, yes. The chairman happens to be here. He said, great, we'll interview him. The Pentagon had been hit. The smoke was rising. They said, if you can somehow get outside the Capitol, get on the steps, get on a balcony, get the smoke rising from the Pentagon in the background, we've got to help people understand our nation is literally under attack. We don't know what's happening next. And that young man, Ed O'Keefe, interviewed the head of the Senate Foreign Relations Committee outside in the Capitol in those moments, interviewing the future president, Joe Biden, on the steps of the Capitol. So we have no idea but how the history would have changed, but we know that if the action and the courage of the 40 members on Flight 93 had not had happened, if they had not taken the courage to do what they did, our world would be very different than it is today. We would have images seared in our minds, not about just the towers. We would have the images of what it meant for the heart of our nation's democracy, the thing that was built over 250 years, or at that time 225, to be taken down by people that were doing the unthinkable, that they not only cared about the loss of life, they didn't care about their own lives. We have in the great religions of the world a tradition in those religions that the greatest act of religion you do is to give yourself up, sacrifice your life so someone else may live. And I hope that everybody that visits here understands that we had 40 Americans that were willing to do that. They were willing to take the action necessary to save others because they understood what was happening. And then here we are today, recognizing that the actions they took should inspire us all, reciting the Lord's Prayer, holding a vote, then saying, let's roll. I mean, think of those moments of what they were doing. There was already people that were severely injured on the plane. They already knew that the attackers were willing to kill people, not just with the weapon of the plane, but kill people on the plane itself.
1: Interior Secretary Doug Burgum speaking at the Flight 93 Memorial in Shanksville, Pennsylvania.
0: We can draw from that incredible heroic courage and inspiration to this National Memorial, which is so lovely, so perfectly designed, so appropriate in the commemoration of this historic event in these locations. When we think about the black wall sections that's out here, that memorial commemorates both the site's history and its former contributions to our nation as a coal resource. Coal helped empower Pennsylvania, it helped build this country. No one could have known when those powerful earth-moving machines that worked here in that same field that one day that this would be such a strong memorial and inspiration and empowerment to the literal heart and spirit of America. The white marble wall of names pays tributes to those heroic 40 pastors and crew on individual 1,000-pound tablets. And these tablets will stand for centuries. Tablets form a wall, but they're not completely connected. They pay homage to what did we see that day? Teamwork. Selfless teamwork displayed. Never forget.

0: to celebrate, though, that team was made up of individuals that mostly had never met each other before. We can't know what was exactly going through each individual's private thoughts of those 40 heroes, and I'm sure family members have wondered that. Some maybe here today actually had a chance to speak to them by phone during those moments, but I'm sure that in their hearts were the prayers, not for themselves, but prayers for their loved ones. That's the kind of people that these folks were. One of those that was on there was a member of our own Department of Interior. Richard Guadagno was a member of our Interior family. He was the only federal law enforcement officer on that hijacked airplane. But he wasn't badged. He had his badge with him, but he was not on duty. He so therefore did not have his weapon with him. But he was an officer with the U.S. Fish and Wildlife Service. He was later honored with the Department of the Interior's Valor Award. The Humboldt Bay National Wildlife Refuge, where Richard was the refuge manager, was named the visitor center in his honor. But what was he doing that day on that plane? He was doing the things that we do when we think about family and we think about generations. He was returning from a birthday celebration for his grandmother, who had turned 100 years old. That's what he was doing that day. But he was there as part of that team that said, let's roll. I understand they found his badge up near the cockpit. They know then that he was one of those folks that was helping to lead the charge. And as has been mentioned today, but it is absolutely true, there's 103 million Americans that have been born since 9/11 in 2001. That's nearly 30% of our country. And this is why when we say never forget, it's not an individual thing. It's not about us never forgetting. It's about us building the systems and the tools, doing what Josh is doing, building into the curriculum, across all schools here to understand that we will never forget. We'll never forget the heroism, but we'll never forget that our country, which is open and free and freedom of speech, that the forces of evil still exist and they try to influence our democracy and they attack our democracy. And this is why the presence here today of the children, the grandchildren, and I understand even a great-grandchild of one of the passengers is so important. The Tower of Voices may be one of the most beautiful features that's here. It's comprised of those 40 individual chimes, each with its own individual note, yet in harmony with all the others. Those notes, those voices, sound of melody for visitors because of the invisible force of the breeze. But there was other invisible forces going on that day. The invisible force that helped those collective 40 individuals act as one, to bond together by a force greater than themselves. And I think you all know what that force was. That force was love. They loved this country. They loved life. They loved their family. They loved their God. They loved the values of freedom and liberty, and they knew that that was under attack, and they knew that they must act. And so when the 40 demonstrated that love for their families, their nation, for life itself, that's what we also need to honor and remember here today. And may this beautiful and sacred ground continue to educate and inspire generations to come, just like all of ours, just like we need to educate at Gettysburg. We need to educate at Pearl Harbor. We need to educate here. This will stand among those memorials across the National Park Service that divides time. This is going to be, should be a must see and a must story that everybody understands. Because may the generations that come and hear those voices of the 40, not only the story of what happened, but they can carry forward those young people, carry forward the selfless courage, the devotion, the bias towards action, the unity and the love that was demonstrated that day. And I challenge all of you that if you're here today, I both challenge you and I share my gratitude, because you may be here because you're a family member, you're a relative. You may have been here every year for the last 25 years. You may be here because you work here. But I know that there are people that are here that this is your first visit. You made a choice. You made a choice to spend 9/11 here learning and understanding and honoring what happened at this location. And I would just say thank you. Thank you, because the biggest gift that you have is your time. You gave it by coming here. All of you that are here today, thank you for being here. Thank you for remembering. Thank you for never forgetting. Thank you for honoring those 40 heroes. And let's make sure that for us, the living that are here, that we make sure that we never forget. Thank you.
1: Interior Secretary Doug Burgum speaking at the Flight 93 National Memorial in Shanksville, Pennsylvania. This ceremony marks the 25th anniversary of the 9/11 terrorist attacks. We also heard from Superintendent of the National Parks of Western Pennsylvania, Stephen Clark, Pennsylvania Governor Josh Shapiro, and friends and family members of those who died on Flight 93 in Shanksville, Pennsylvania. This has been live coverage on C-SPAN Radio. 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We'll continue our live coverage of the 25th anniversary of 9/11 at 3 p.m. when we hear from Tevi Troy, who served as special assistant to President Bush after 9/11, and we'll take your calls and comments. But now we'll go to the Pentagon, where President Trump gave a speech earlier today on the 25th anniversary of the September 11th terrorist attacks.

Thank you very much. Thank you. Secretary Hegseth, Secretary Rice, First Lady of the United States, Chairman Kaine, members of the United States military, distinguished guests, and my fellow Americans. 25 times we have gathered at this hallowed place and at Ground Zero in New York and a lonely field near Shanksville, Pennsylvania. In 25 years, a generation has passed since the terror attacks of September 11th, 2001. Yet time has not dimmed the honor of that day when our country came face to face with true evil. At 8:20 a.m. on a cloudless Tuesday morning, a beautiful day it was, American Airlines Flight 77 took off 25 miles from here, bound for Los Angeles. On board were three 11-year-old students heading on a cross-country field trip, a father and a mother with their two young daughters, bound for international adventure, and a flight attendant whose mind was elsewhere. She had just learned that she was expecting her first child and was so excited to tell her mom and dad. Here at the Pentagon, a Navy airman had just gotten off the phone with his 10-year-old son. A secretary was celebrating her 46th birthday. So happy she was. A sergeant major was chatting with some colleagues he had hosted for a dinner party over the weekend. At 9:37 a.m., every single one of those people and every person at that sergeant major's party was murdered by terrorists who flew Flight 77 straight into this legendary building. It is indeed a legendary building. So many wars have been won from this building. With the events of that morning, 2,977 beautiful souls were ripped from our world, and many more died in the weeks and years after horrible, grotesque injuries. So many were sustained. Today, we renew the sacred oath that we first swore in their names a quarter of a century ago. We will never, ever forget. That's why we fight today. We don't have a choice. There can only be victory. We fight hard. We fight to win. We will always remember the victims and the families of September 11th, 2001. Very famous date, unfortunately. And it started out as such a beautiful day. We will honor their lives. We will cherish their beautiful memories. And we will protect this country and its freedoms for every future generation. We will protect it like never before. For anyone who lived it, no words can do justice to the anguish of that day. After the first plane hit the North Tower of the World Trade Center, Patrick Dennehy left a message to comfort his beautiful wife, Mary, letting her know he was safe inside his office on the South Tower's 90th floor. Mary was 8 months pregnant and playing with their two young daughters when she heard Patrick's voice. She loved him so much. She called back, turned on the TV, the line rang, and then it went completely dead. Very unusual, she felt. Mary fell to her knees as she watched
United Flight 175 explode by your husband's office. She saw it right by the office. You knew exactly where the office was, right by the office. Seven floors up, Shimmy Bagelsizen laid down on the carpet by his desk to escape the smoke. It was horrible. Surrounded by photos of his beautiful five children. He was on the phone with his wife, Miriam, praying to God when the television showed her the dreadful image. Things were happening that she couldn't imagine. The South Tower was collapsing with her husband, and she loved him so much inside. Free people must never avert their eyes from such hideous cruelty. We cannot forget that moment of immense and horrible evil that took place in this world, bent on the destruction of all that is good. But this morning, we also remember how America responded to that wickedness. On days like 9/11, we learn what a country is truly made of. We're learning right now what we're made of. And we have to be strong and we have to be smart. And Americans are made of a goodness and spirit that can transcend any earthly force. And that's what we're doing. Better than anyone else has ever been able to do it, because we are sustained by a supreme strength far more powerful than steel alone. Aboard flight 93 in the skies over Pennsylvania, a brave flight attendant boiled water to fight back. A loving father from New Jersey, Todd Beamer, asked a telephone operator in Illinois to join him in the Lord's Prayer. Thy kingdom come, thy will be done on earth as it is in heaven. And then he said his last words, let's roll. Today, as we remember the many lives lost on 9/11, we also give thanks for the countless lives saved by the immortal heroes of Flight 93. In those harrowing days after the attacks, we saw the authentic spirit of our nation. We were all New Yorkers that day, every one of us. We were all New Yorkers. But we were also all Americans. We were all family. We were all patriots. The enemy might destroy what American hands had built, but we could not touch the fight and the fire and the love in our great American hearts. At the Pentagon on September

12th, General James Jackson ordered up the largest flag in the military's collection, and they think in the military's history. First responders climbed to top the walls and hung it next to the gaping holes in this building as a symbol of American defiance. This morning, that same flag is here to my right for the first time since 2001, along with three firefighters who raised it, Joseph Morabito, Scott Morgan, and Carl Solberg. Please stand.

25 years after the attacks, we know the world will never return to the way it was at that dawn on that beautiful, peaceful Tuesday morning, 2001. Before the towers fell, before the Pentagon was hit, before the specter of evil and this horrible, horrible evil came crashing into our lives, before we saw what took place in Pennsylvania, innocence is expecting the future to be good because you have not yet really been tested. We've been tested many times. We're being tested today, and we're winning that test very handily. Faith is still believing in that future, even after you have seen the absolute worst, things that you never thought possible to see. In the generation since 9/11, American sons and daughters have traveled to the darkest corners of the earth and done battle with a shadowy enemy so that our children might once again know carefree days and cloudless skies. For 25 years, our best and bravest have kept America safe, and today we salute every member of the United States military who served in the War on Terror. It is a war on sick, horrible terror. We salute our first responders and law enforcement, and we love them. And we salute the service members working right now to ensure the world's number one sponsor of terror, the Islamic Republic of Iran, will never, ever have a nuclear weapon. A generation after 9/11, we also know that the final response to those atrocities and the ultimate victory over the perpetrators will not be found on a foreign battlefield. It's right here in the hearts of families, like Tara Stackpole's. Tara's husband, Timmy, was a great firefighter, even a legendary one. After surviving a five-alarm fire in Brooklyn that burned 40% of his body in 1998, he spent 3 years recovering, learned to walk again, and returned to the job. That's all he wanted to do. He just wanted to fight fires. He said, the greatest high you can ever get in life is by helping someone and making a difference, especially when it came to his profession, a dangerous profession at that. On September 11th, the New York Daily News carried a story announcing his promotion to captain in the New York City Fire Department. He was so proud. His wife, his family were so proud. Captain Stackpole said goodbye to Tara and their five beautiful children that morning. And when the planes hit a short time later, he responded, leading a team into the unbelievably unusual sight of a South Tower that was burning. They lost their lives when the towers fell. Somehow Tara found the strength to be a rock, not only for our kids, but for the countless members of a very grieving fire department. So many people were grieving. They were devastated like never before. And in the years that followed, she raised those children to know, love, and follow the example of their dad, who just was not there with them any longer. Today, their son, Kevin, is a Navy veteran. And a brave one at that. He's had his moments. They were very, very big, perhaps not like his father, but they were very big and very proud, and everyone's very proud of Kevin. He served in Iraq and is raising four beautiful children of his own. Their son, TJ, became a captain in the Marines after graduating from the U.S. Naval Academy.
Brian is raising two kids. Caitlin is raising three, including a 10-year-old named Timmy. And Brendan is a proud member of his dad's old company, Fire Department New York Rescue 2. That's quite a company, too. I grew up in New York. I can tell you that's quite a company. The Stackpole family is here today. Tara, Kevin, TJ, Brendan, Caitlin, and Timmy, please stand. Please.

He's looking down on you. He's very proud of you. Thank you. No one can ever prepare for a day like 9/11, but we can always choose to be the kind of nation the world saw in those days after. We can build families like the Stackpoles. We can raise our children to know that their country is good, that their fathers are brave, and that our flag is a symbol of justice and freedom. And we can be a nation whose heroes are not fanatics for an abstract cause. They don't even know really what they're doing. But the kind who race into buildings and give their lives on a Tuesday morning for strangers they've never met, people they didn't know, gave their lives. And we can fill the lives of our children with light and love that will sustain them against any trial and transcend any darkness, whenever that darkness may come. As Scripture tells us, the light shines in the darkness, and the darkness has not overcome it. September 11th reminded us of the terrible power of hate. The 25 years since have shown us the even greater power of the American spirit to endure and prevail and to win. And today our country is stronger than it has ever been before. It has never been as strong as it is right now. Because of that spirit, when future generations come here in 25, 100 or 250 years from now, they will stand in a nation that is free and unyielding in the face of evil, and they will still honor the heroes of 9/11, 2001, who no age will erase from the memory of time. It will never, ever be forgotten. Will never be forgotten. And we can never forget. God bless our 9/11 families. God bless our unbelievable, brave, and beautiful first responders. God bless the United States military. And God bless America. Thank you very much. Thank you.

0: President Trump speaking earlier today at the Pentagon. We'll now resume our live coverage of the 25th anniversary of the September 11th terrorist attacks. And at 3:45 p.m. Eastern Time, we'll hear from Supreme Court Justice Brett Kavanaugh. Support for C-SPAN and C-SPAN Radio comes from YouTube. We're now taking your calls and comments and memories from September 11th, 2001. As people are calling in, we're listening to remarks from then-President George W. Bush on the evening of September 11th, 2001.
1: Is the speech by President George W. Bush from the Oval Office returning to the White House 8:30 p.m. that evening. He addressed the country about the attacks, trying to give a voice to an America that had just been hit. This is what the president had to say that evening.
2: Good evening. Today, our fellow citizens, our way of life, our very freedom came under attack in a series of deliberate and deadly terrorist acts. The victims were in airplanes or in their offices, secretaries, businessmen and women, military and federal workers, moms and dads, friends and neighbors. Thousands of lives were suddenly ended by evil, despicable acts of terror. The pictures of airplanes flying into buildings, fires burning, huge structures collapsing, have filled us with disbelief, terrible sadness, and a quiet, unyielding anger. These acts of mass murder were intended to frighten our nation into chaos and retreat. But they have failed. Our country is strong. A great people has been moved to defend a great nation. Terrorist attacks can shake the foundations of our biggest buildings, but they cannot touch the foundation of America. These acts shatter steel, but they cannot dent the steel of American resolve. America was targeted for attack because we're the brightest beacon for freedom and opportunity in the world, and no one will keep that light from shining. Today, our nation saw evil, the very worst of human nature. And we responded with the best of America, with the daring of our rescue workers, with the caring for strangers and neighbors who came to give blood and help in any way they could. Immediately following the first attack, I implemented our government's emergency response plans. Our military is powerful, and it's prepared. Our emergency teams are working in New York City and Washington, D.C. to help with local rescue efforts. Our first priority is to get help to those who have been injured and to take every precaution to protect our citizens at home and around the world from further attacks. The functions of our government continue without interruption. Federal agencies in Washington, which had to be evacuated today, are reopening for essential personnel tonight and will be open for business tomorrow. Our financial institutions remain strong, and the American economy will be open for business as well. The search is underway for those who are behind these evil acts. I've directed the full resources of our intelligence and law enforcement communities to find those responsible and to bring them to justice. We will make no distinction between the terrorists who committed these acts and those who harbor them. I appreciate so very much the members of Congress who have joined me in strongly condemning these attacks. And on behalf of the American people, I thank the many world leaders who have called to offer their condolences and assistance. America and our friends and allies join with all those who want peace and security in the world, and we stand together to win the war against terrorism. Tonight I ask for your prayers for all those who grieve, for the children whose worlds have been shattered, for all whose sense of safety and security has been threatened. And I pray they will be comforted by a power greater than any of us, spoken through the ages in Psalm 23. Even though I walk through the valley of the shadow of death, I fear no evil, for you are with me. This is a day when all Americans from every walk of life unite in our resolve for justice and peace. America has stood down enemies before, and we will do so this time. None of us will ever forget this day. Yet we go forward to defend freedom and all that is good and just in our world. Thank you. Good night. And God bless America.
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0: And C-SPAN's all-day coverage marking the 25th anniversary of the September 11th, 2001 terrorist attacks continues now. Here's what's still to come this afternoon. We're expecting in this hour the Attorney General Todd Blanche to speak from here in Washington, D.C. at 6 p.m. Eastern this evening from Trinity Church in New York City, a concert marking 9/11. Also, the Reagan Library is holding their ceremony later this evening. Right now on C-SPAN 2, the Nixon Library is having their September 11th commemoration event. That's, again, on C-SPAN 3. On C-SPAN 2 right now, you'll be able to see that ceremony from the Pentagon. Earlier today, Pete Hegseth speaking about 9/11 and then President Trump as well. Plenty to watch on the C-SPAN networks. If you stay here, you'll see Tevi Troy. He joins us now in studio. C-SPAN viewers know him as a presidential historian and for his work at the Ronald Reagan Institute. He also served as a special assistant to President Bush after 9/11. His 2016 book is Shall We Wake the President? Two Centuries of Disaster Management from the Oval Office. Tevi Troy, what's your 9/11 story? Where were you?
1: I was at the Department of Labor, and I was working in the Secretary's
2: suite, and we heard that the first plane had gone down and thought it was terrible, but an accident. And then a few minutes later, we heard about the second plane, and then we knew that there was something much worse going on. We immediately got notification, alarm went out through the building that we were to vacate. Now, there were no phones, the phone system went down. The metro wasn't working. You couldn't drive anywhere because they shut down traffic. And I had to walk home. It was 4 miles. And I walked home that day, and my wife and our newborn son had been at the doctor, and we met up, and it was just such a relief to see her because I just didn't know what was going to happen. It was such a day of dread and confusion and obviously tragedy.
0: How long was it till you were back at your desk?
2: I think it was a few days, and then we went back to the Department of Labor, and then not long after that there was a there was some shifting within the White House, and I was moved over to work in the White House.
0: And what did you do at the White House, and what were those first days like at the White House? How long after 9/11 did you start working there?
2: It was a few months, so the initial shock had gone away, but the government was reoriented. So I went to work for the Domestic Policy Council for Margaret Spellings and Jay Lefkowitz, and they were the head of domestic policy and the deputy, and everything that we were doing was focused on 9/11. It was no longer whatever Bush's initial agenda had been. It's how are we going to recover? How are we going to make the nation more resilient? Not long after that, we started the effort to create the Department of Homeland Security. And it's rare that you see a presidential administration reorient so quickly and so overwhelmingly in such a short period.
0: Is that what you would call disaster management, the book that you wrote in 2016? Shall We Wake the President? Two Centuries of Disaster Management from the Oval Office.
2: Yeah, that book was inspired by my time in the Bush White House. It was not only about that, because it talks about all manner of presidential disasters going back for two centuries. But while I was in the Bush administration, there was 9/11. I was still at the Department of Labor. Then there was the Katrina disaster. I was in a more senior position at the Domestic Policy Council then and had to deal with managing that. And we all know that didn't go as well as anyone would have liked. And then I was also there during the financial meltdown. So I saw a president have to deal with three external circumstances that weren't really predictable and weren't really something that you could have necessarily prepared for. And they shook the administration. Every one of them shook the administration and led to reorientations and changes in policies and surprising policy shifts that you wouldn't have expected. And so after I left government, I thought about my experience there and I said, what if I write a history about how presidents have dealt with disasters, but also recommendations for what presidents can do going forward so that we handle disasters better?
0: Doug Burgum in Shanksville, Pennsylvania was talking about the Flight 93 memorial and saying this will be held in history like the Pearl Harbor memorial. When it comes to the response of a White House, obviously the technology was different, the events were different, but what do you make of the response by the president, President George W. Bush and FDR on the day of December 7th, 1941?
2: Well, you're right to point out the technology was different, so things could move faster. FDR spent a long time working on that first speech. That was the famous speech where he said, it's a day that shall live in infamy. Initially, the text did not say that. He added the word infamy, and that has a lot of power and continues to stay with us. It's the most famous phrase from that address, perhaps from any address that FDR gave. And then Bush gave three or four big speeches after 9/11. The first one that was broadcast earlier here on C-SPAN was, I would say, not great. It didn't get great reviews within the White House. But then he rallied. He did a better address in front of Congress where he said, we will not tire, we will not falter, we will not fail. And then he also gave that address with the bullhorn on top of the fire truck at the 9/11 site, and that was seen as an inspiring, galvanizing moment.
0: And we have that bullhorn address on top of the fire truck. I want to show viewers, this is just a few days after 9/11, the President George W. Bush holding the shoulder of a firefighter there. Let's play it for viewers.
3: Thank you all.
4: Go get him, George!
3: I want you all to know it can't go any louder. I want you all to know that America today is on bended knee in prayer for the people whose lives were lost here, for the workers who work here, for the families who mourn. This nation stands with the good people of New York City and New Jersey and Connecticut as we mourn the loss of thousands of our citizens. I can hear you. I can hear you. The rest of the world hears you. And the people who knock these buildings down will hear all of us soon. The nation sends its love and compassion.
4: God bless America!
3: To everybody who is here. Thank you for your hard work. Thank you for making the nation proud. And may God bless America.
4: USA! USA! USA!
0: Tevye Troy, whenever I see that, I think of the whoever it was that yelled off screen, "We can't hear you." And it seemed that ad-libbed part, that I can hear you, the whole world can hear you, and the people who did this are going to hear from all of us soon. That felt ad-libbed by the president. What do you know about that speech?
2: Oh, absolutely. It was a spontaneous moment. And some presidents are really great at spontaneous moments, at seizing the moment, at recognizing that there's an opportunity. Some presidents have to be more scripted. Bush, in fact, wasn't the best person at giving a delivered, pre-written speech, but he was really good in the moment. And that speech showed you how quick he could be. And that moment when he said, "We can hear you," it was really a moment that was so inspiring that the whole nation felt it, and they really were shaken to their core by here's what we're going to do. We have a man in charge, and he's going to lead us.
0: One other moment that had to be scripted was President Bush throwing out the first pitch to the baseball game. It was the World Series at Yankee Stadium. It was the Arizona Diamondbacks. I remember it. The Yankees ended up losing that series, but it was game three of that series. And that moment, another one of those enduring images of President Bush during that time. Let's play that moment.

0: Kevin Troy, what was the importance of that moment? Why did that mean so much, or why has that become so enduring?
1: Well, there was so much going on. First of all, we didn't know if there'd be baseball again. Second, once they agreed that they'd have baseball again, because there was a hiatus after the attacks, the fact that it was in New York was a special moment, because New York is the city that had been hit. And then, on top of that, could you even imagine a president going with the threat of terrorist attacks, with 50,000 people there? A threat could come from anywhere. The Secret Service was understandably very nervous. So Bush was wearing a bulletproof vest when he did it. And then he had to get up there in front of 50,000 people live, but millions of people around the country watching him throw a pitch 60 feet, 6 inches. It's not the easiest thing to do, and many politicians and rock stars and comedians and actors have failed in doing so. And Bush was a decent athlete, and so he prepared on the White House lawn with Ari Fleischer. They took gloves, and they would throw the ball around. But then when it came time for it, Derek Jeter, who was the Yankees shortstop and was famously cool in challenging situations, told Bush before they go out there, he asked Bush if Bush was going to throw from the rubber or from below the mound. The rubber is where pitchers throw from. It's the full 60 feet, 6 inches. And Bush said he was going to throw from the side of the mound, which is a shorter, easier throw. And Jeter said, no, this is New York. If you don't throw from the mound, they're going to boo you. So then Bush says, okay, I'm going to throw from the mound. It requires a different mindset. It's a longer, more difficult throw. And then when Bush goes out there, Jeter says, you better throw a strike or they're going to boo you. So Jeter knew how to needle people, but he did it in a way, it was an inspiring type of leadership. And he got Bush to perform his best. Bush threw that strike. Everybody cheered, and it was a great moment.
2: President George W. Bush is obviously thinking about this event 25 years ago today, and he posted about it on his Instagram page. He's become a painter in recent years, and he posted a picture of a painting that he did of the moment that Andy Card whispers in his ear when he was reading in front of the children about the attacks in New York City. This is the text that went along with the Instagram post. This is from within the past hour or two. The president writing, 25 years ago, the actions of an enemy revealed the spirit of the American people. These and other paintings are my reflections of this solemn anniversary and will be on display all month at the Bush Center. May we always honor the precious lives stolen, and may God bless America. What do you make of President George W. Bush and his legacy right now, and how that has changed over the past 25 years?
1: Yeah, I can't tell you how many people who were very opposed to Bush at the time, including one friend of mine who protested Bush's inauguration, saying, I wish we had a president like him now. So I think Bush's reputation has grown in many circles since then. He was seen as a resolute leader in a challenging time, someone who was not always a partisan. He worked across the aisle. He got major pieces of legislation passed with both parties, including the No Child Left Behind education reform. And he would tell Dana Perino, who is his press secretary, she's now on Fox, he said, when you're on that podium, you're speaking for me. I don't ever want to hear you attacking the other party. Now, that's not necessarily something that's been observed in subsequent administrations on both sides of the aisle, but I think he really had that patriotic, unifying American spirit, and I think that is something that served the country well, and I think it makes him look good in retrospect.
2: Tevi Troy with us in this hour, this afternoon, on this September 11th anniversary. We're taking your phone calls, again, on phone lines for those who are in the Eastern or Central time zones, 202-748-8000. If you're in the Mountain or Pacific time zones, 202-748-8001. We will head to Dallas, Texas. Janine is waiting. Janine, you are on with Tevi Troy. What are your memories of that day?
3: Can you hear me?
2: Yes, ma'am.
3: Okay. I always remember the time when President Bush was at the Islamic Center in Washington making the remarks. It really made me feel that he had such compassion for people, because you know when it happened, you know, I don't know a lot about, you know, the Muslim community, but I felt that things that I saw made me feel that they were under a lot of stress after 9/11 And I remember when President Bush made remarks at the Islamic Center in Washington, and I thought that was just so kind of him to do that.
2: And Jeanine, what were your memories? Where were you that day?
3: I was getting ready to go to school. I was in my mother's bedroom because she was watching TV, and I walked by and I saw it on TV, and all I could think of was, is that real? Is that real? And it was just so, all I could think of was all the people in the building and how are the firefighters going to get up that high? It was so high up there. How are they going to get the water up there? And that's what I was thinking. But also think about the pilots. Think about all the pilots who had to land that day in unison, and none of them crashed. The flying that they had to do, because they were immediately told to land. And I just found out that Canada allowed some of their airspace for some of the pilots to land there. I think that's right.
0: Yes, ma'am. We were actually just showing the ceremony in Gander, Canada. They do it every year, marking that incident and that community of some 11,000 people taking in 7,000 passengers that
3: yes.
0: day, and not the only community that did it. You know, you mentioned President Bush speaking at the Islamic Center in D.C. We have that for you. Let me just play it. About 2 minutes. We'll show it to you.
3: Okay.
4: Like the good folks standing with me, the American people were appalled and outraged. At last Tuesday's attacks, and so were Muslims all across the world. Both Americans, our Muslim friends and citizens, taxpaying citizens, and Muslims and nations were just appalled and could not believe what we saw on our TV screens. These acts of violence against innocents violate the fundamental tenets of the Islamic faith. And it's important for my fellow Americans to understand that. The English translation is not as eloquent as the original Arabic, but let me quote from the Quran itself. In the long run, evil in the extreme will be the end of those who do evil, for that they rejected the signs of Allah and held them up to ridicule. The face of terror is not the true faith of Islam. That's not what Islam is all about. Islam is peace. These terrorists don't represent peace. They represent evil and war. When we think of Islam, we think of a faith that brings comfort to a billion people around the world. Billions of people find comfort and solace and peace. And that's made brothers and sisters out of every race, out of every race. America counts millions of Muslims amongst our citizens. And Muslims make an incredibly valuable contribution to our country. Muslims are doctors, lawyers, law professors, members of the military, entrepreneurs, shopkeepers, moms and dads. And they need to be treated with respect. In our anger and emotion, our fellow Americans must treat each other with respect. Women who cover their heads in this country must feel comfortable going outside their homes. Moms who wear cover must not be intimidated in America. That's not the America I know. That's not the America I value. I've been told that some fear to leave. Some don't want to go shopping for their families. Some don't want to go about their ordinary daily routines because by wearing cover, they're afraid they'll be intimidated. That should not and that will not stand in America. Those who feel like they can intimidate our fellow citizens to take out their anger don't represent the best of America. They represent the worst of humankind. And they should be ashamed of that kind of behavior. Now, this is a great country. It's a great country because we share the same values of respect and dignity and human worth. And it is my honor to be meeting with leaders who feel just the same way I do. They're outraged. They're sad. They love America just as much as I do. And I want to thank you all for giving me a chance to come by. And may God bless us all. Thank you.
0: Teddy Troy, how important was that moment then and today, 25 years later?
1: Yeah, I think Jeanine was astute to talk about President Bush's compassion. He was a very compassionate person. If you recall, his mantra on the campaign trail in 2000 was compassionate conservatism. That was his agenda. And so it is not surprising that Bush took that approach to think about who might be threatened as Americans were reeling in hurt and anger. And he went to that Islamic Center to say, don't blame ordinary Muslims for the actions of these radical Islamist terrorist murderers. And I think that was an important moment, and I think it speaks to, as Bush was saying, with the best of us and what the best of us can be.
0: If the comparison is December 7th and Pearl Harbor and the presidential reaction, there were not internment camps in this country after 9/11, like there were in the years after Pearl Harbor. That's important to remember in context right now.
1: Oh, absolutely. The internment camps were a stain on this country's reputation and, frankly, on Franklin Delano Roosevelt's reputation. I don't think he gets enough blame for it. I think he should be pilloried more for it. But, yeah, that was not our approach in 2001. We recognized the folly of our earlier ways. Obviously, there are different ways a country can go when something like this happens. And December 7, 1941 was also a powerful, horrible, tragic, terrible moment. And in reaction to that, I think we did some things that we as a nation regret. And so I'm glad we didn't do that again the next time around.
0: The book's title, Shall We Wake the President, is from the perspective of not the president, but the people around the president. Should we wake the president? Yeah. The president's advisors.
1: Yes.
0: Who were the president's most important advisors on September 11, 2001?
1: Yeah, I'm glad you mentioned that because there's some intentionality in that title because a president does not alone respond to disasters. There is a whole team that's doing it. And President Bush, I think, was very well served by the people around him. You had Andy Card, who was the chief of staff, who went up to him and told him, whispered in his ear while he was reading a story to kids. It was called The Pet Goat, not My Pet Goat, which is a common misconception. And he said, the second tower has been hit. America is under attack. And then you had Ari Fleischer, who I mentioned earlier, who warmed up on the White House lawn with President Bush to prepare him for throwing out that first pitch and was a press secretary, also a huge Yankees fan, so he was disappointed that they lost that World Series. But Ari Fleischer wrote down on a piece of paper in big letters saying, don't say anything yet. And he held it up in front of the president so the president wouldn't make a verbal misstep. So he wouldn't say something in that period where we didn't know what was going on. He wanted to make sure the president didn't make a mistake then. So I think he was well served then. And obviously there's a strong national security team. Condoleezza Rice and Stephen Hadley were the national security advisor, deputy national security advisor. And Bush had intentionally brought in people more experienced than he to be part of his national security team. People like Colin Powell at State Department, people like Don Rumsfeld at Defense Department, Dick Cheney as vice president. Now, these people didn't always get along. They had different perspectives. But I think Bush recognized that as a governor without significant national security experience, it was important to have national security experts around him as he began his presidency.
0: I just want to go through the timeline of President Bush's day. And we saw the president painting the picture of the moment that he was informed. That was 9.05 a.m. on September 11, 2001. 9.55 a.m., Air Force One takes off from Florida, where the president had been meeting with the students at the school in Sarasota. 9.18 a.m., he authorizes that any planes in the air be shot down. 11.45 a.m. that day, Air Force One lands at Barksdale Air Force Base. That's near Shreveport in Louisiana. 1.30 p.m., takes off again from Barksdale and goes and lands at 3 p.m. at Offutt Air Force Base in Nebraska. And the president then is taken to a nuclear attack bunker. 4.30 p.m., Air Force One leaves for Washington, D.C., lands at Andrews Air Force Base at 8.30, or just before 8.30, because the address was at 8.30 p.m. that night. What's the most important thing that happened in between that basic timeline of the day?
1: Well, I think most important perhaps was that he was in the air because they didn't know what would be a safe place. So the safest place was actually to be in the air. And Bush was hammering his staff, hammering the Secret Service, saying, I've got to get back to Washington. He recognized that having an absentee president was not a good look. It took him almost 12 hours, as that timeline shows, to get back there. But that was his demand, his insistence that we get back to Washington.
0: It was also interesting. Was that over the insistence of the we, and should we wake the president over those staffers?
1: Yeah, it was mostly the Secret Service who were rightly concerned about the president's safety. We didn't know what was going on. There was so much confusion and lack of knowledge on that day. But it's also interesting that after he takes off from Shreveport to Offutt, Some staffers were offloaded. They went with a smaller team on the next leg of the journey. And so I thought that was an interesting step as well. But they were frantically trying to come up with what the president should say. And I think you showed the video earlier. It wasn't his best speech. As I said, he did have better speeches in the immediate aftermath of 9/11 over the next few weeks. But it was a little rushed. It was a lot of confusion. Weren't sure what to say. But the president knew one thing. He had to get back to Washington, and he had to address the people. And that, I think, more than anything else, is the overriding thing that we should remember.
2: Teddy Troy, presidential historian, with us for about another 25 minutes this afternoon as we take your calls. Fred's been waiting in Knoxville, Tennessee. Fred,

0: surgery, and he made it home, and my son was 11 months old on 9/11. And my son's left-handed, his eyes like my dad. And then on 9/15, he passes. And, you know, I can't imagine, I don't remember what happened during that day that well. I had a stroke not long after he died. But I just feel for this country that we don't have a national holiday for 9/11. Yeah, we can commemorate it all we want, but history books are not going to have a national holiday for 9/11. This is a pretty bad look on our country to not honor this day as a true holiday. And I'm very saddened for our country that way, and I'm thankful for everybody who did what they could, and I'm thankful for the people who try to dig everybody out that survived, try to survive. It's a very sad day.
1: Fred, thanks for the call from Knoxville, Tennessee. What do you make of that, a national holiday for this commemoration?
2: Well, first, I just want to say to Fred, I'm sorry for your loss, and thank you for your father's service to this great country. You can see that the loss still affects him very deeply. The national holiday thing, it's an interesting thing because we have a lot of national holidays. There are costs to national holidays, so you have to kind of weigh these competing interests about whether you want to do that. But I do think 9/11 deserves to be commemorated, and I think it's important that we find a way to make sure that it's not just people on their own commemorating it, but that we as a nation stand together and commemorate it. And I think I've been very impressed with what I've seen thus far today on the 25th anniversary. But does it have to be a round number anniversary to remember it? Because I don't really remember doing much on the 23rd anniversary or the 17th anniversary. So it almost seems like we're in a pattern where we're only commemorating the five-year anniversaries as opposed to the anniversary every year.
1: Audrey, North Hills, California. Go ahead.
3: Hi, yes, thank you. On that day, I was working for a major newspaper in the San Fernando Valley area, getting ready to go to work when I heard about the towers. I hurried up, called my girlfriend who was from New York, trying to get ready to work, you know, go to work. Luckily, I only lived 10 minutes away. I knew the paper would be bustling. So I went to work. No sooner got to work when they told us, if you want to go home to be with your families, you could go ahead. And they were doing that a lot in our area. People that would go to work, they told them they could turn around and go home and be with their family. I elected to stay because working for a newspaper, you know, you want the news that's coming. So I said, no, I'm going to elect to stay. And they were scrambling. Normally we put out a morning paper, but the editorial says, no, we're going to shoot for a afternoon edition. So they were hurrying around in the newsroom. All the departments, the people's in editorial, putting together, trying to put together an afternoon paper. By 4 o'clock, I was never so proud. We got together and put a 4-page section out to inform everyone of what was going on. And a lot of my clients, because I worked in accounts receivable, a lot of my clients live in New York. And it was mainly for the entertainment industry, like movie industry. And, you know, couldn't get in touch with them in the beginning, obviously. But then later on, I learned, yeah, who lived in Jersey, who couldn't get to work because of, you know, the ferries were not going. Who could see everything from New Jersey in New York. So I was getting their look on it from people that lived mostly in New Jersey,
1: Audrey,
3: at the time.
1: Audrey, thanks for your memories. Do you mind saying what newspaper you were working for?
3: Sure. The Los Angeles Daily News.
1: The Daily News. Thank you for your memories from that day. I don't have the Daily News front page from September 12, 2001, but I do have a few others. This is the New York Times. This is what it looked like on September 12, 2001. U.S. attacked, hijacked jets, destroyed Twin Towers, and hit Pentagon in a day of terror. A few others for you as well. We can show you the New York Post. Act of War, World Trade Center destroyed, many dead. You can see the picture there of the towers. The Daily News out of New York, simply, it's war, is their headline. The smoking towers and the image of the second plane coming in. The Washington Post headline, terrorists hijacked 4 airliners, destroy world

0: Trade Center hit Pentagon, hundreds, they said it was hundreds at that point, dead. And then one more, USA Today, act of war is their headline as well. President George W. Bush, bring it back to the president. What was his relationship with the news media like on September 10th of 2001, immediately after the attacks, and then by the time he leaves office in January of 2009?
1: Yeah, that's a really good question. First, let me just say thank you to Audrey and to all the ordinary Americans who stepped up on that day and had to do all kinds of things they did not anticipate at 8:57 on that morning. The car rental agents who had to rent cars to people who had no other ways to get home, or the National Guardsmen, or the police, or the firefighters, not just the ones who lost their lives, that was tragic at the towers, but people all around the country who really had to step up and do things. Journalists also, Paul Gigot from the Wall Street Journal editorial page, he was starting his job that he's now had for 25 years that week, and he talks about how he went to their satellite office in New Jersey and had to get a paper out. But George W. Bush had an interesting relationship with the press. First of all, he was a nice guy. He got along with people well. There wasn't this kind of personal animus between him and reporters. But at the same time, he was a Republican, and most of the reporters were rougher on Republicans than they are on Democrats, not that different from today. So he had a jokey relationship with the press, but there was also antagonism. But you did feel in those first few weeks after September 11th that there was a patriotic coming together, that the stories were more respectful. Obviously, we got more partisan as time went on. But I do feel like he maintained good relationships with the press in those days afterwards.
0: This is Teresa in Athens, Alabama. Good afternoon. Teresa, are you with us? Then we go to Caroline in Fleetwood, Pennsylvania. Caroline, go ahead.
2: I was walking my grandson to school right after the first plane had hit, and I told the patrol that was on the corner, and then when I came home, the second one was hit, so I ran back to the corner and told him that the second one had been hit. I've been to Shanksville 3 or 4 times, and I only have one complaint, and that is the chimes. I can't seem to get to hear them, and it's because they go with the weather. They need a little wind. And I think it's a shame because some people come further than I do to visit there, and they don't get that opportunity either. They tell you it's weather-related and you should be there during a storm. Well, it's all outside, and that's not safe. And I also think that the man was right when he said it should become more of a holiday. When I worked, before I retired, I took the day off. I've taken that day off every year. I don't go away, and I don't answer the phone. I watch TV the whole day, and I think for the young people and people that weren't interested maybe when it happened but would be now, it's wonderful. And C-SPAN is doing a great job today. They really are.
0: Caroline, thanks for that call. Thanks for the compliment. Tevi Troy, have you been to all the memorials in Shanksville and right there at the Pentagon and Ground Zero at New York? What's your view on how we remember these events in those different places?
1: Yeah, I have been to Shanksville. It's very powerful. I was driving from Pittsburgh to Washington, and I thought, oh, it's on the way. It's not really on the way. It's a good distance out of the way along that road. But it's very moving when you just think about what those people did when they knew they were bringing themselves to their deaths in fighting back when Todd Beamer said, let's roll, and they prepared themselves, and they got the hot water and the pillows, and they kind of protected themselves. They girded themselves for the fight that was ahead, and they saved a lot of lives, because we know that plane was headed to Washington. Might have hit the Pentagon. It might have hit the Capitol. We don't know, but we know it was coming here, and so I honor their sacrifice. I've also been to the 9/11 Museum in New York City, and I remember I allotted something like 2 hours for it, and it is at least a 4-hour experience. And there's one room that has the videos of the people jumping out, and also the phone calls, the voice messages from people calling their loved ones before they passed. And if it doesn't bring you to tears, I don't know where your heart is. It's just a very powerful, very moving exhibit.
0: Jerry in Spokane, Washington. Thanks for waiting. Go ahead.
3: Yeah. I wanted to let you know these people are trying to get answers out of Saudi Arabia for the 9/11 attack. They had nothing to do with it, Saudi Arabia. It was Osama bin Laden. And Saudi Arabia exiled him in 1991 for his anti-Western ideas. 10 years later, he orchestrated the attack on 9/11, but he was nowhere near Saudi Arabia. They found him in Pakistan. So I just wanted to let people know that they don't have to keep hounding Saudi Arabia. Okay?
0: Tabby Troy, this came up today at the memorial ceremony at Ground Zero, the wife of one of the victims saying that the United States is still not pushed hard enough to get answers from Saudi Arabia, the families wanting a conviction of somebody in this effort. And I think there's 5 or 6 detainees still being held in Guantanamo Bay, but those trials are not completed at this point. What do you make of that?
1: Yeah, the trials are very difficult because if you're going to have a trial on American soil with American rules of evidence, the prosecution would have to reveal things about our intelligence, how we learn things that they don't necessarily want to reveal. And so that makes it a complicated situation. That said, you can't hold someone in perpetuity without a trial. So it is a very difficult situation. I know the caller, Jerry, mentioned something about how Saudi Arabia is not implicated at all. I would say Saudi Arabia has made a lot of progress in the last 25 years. I think they recognized on 9/11 that there was a problem, and they did crack down on some of this terror. But I wouldn't say that there was no problem in Saudi Arabia with extremism on 9/11. So, again, I give them credit for making a lot of progress. They've improved their relationships with Israel, for example. They have tried to limit the use of the Muslim extremist preachers. So they've done a lot of things since then. But at the time, it was a very fraught situation.
0: John is in San Antonio, Texas. John, go ahead.
4: Hi. That particular morning, I was in Brooklyn, New York, on Park Avenue and Broadway. I'm a Jersey boy, and I worked on Montclair State University. And the biggest effect was not being able to get back into Jersey for the 3 days that all the bridges and tunnels were closed. After being able to get through my first particular day, I had to use the Outers Bridge because that was the first access opened into Jersey, making that trip to Jersey over 2 hours. My first day back on Montclair State University, I specifically supported the New Jersey Food Bank, which was one of the biggest food banks that were supporting 9/11 afterwards. And my first day back to work, I remember going into the main kitchen and making 500 peanut butter and jelly sandwiches that were going to get delivered for lunches for the people at the site. One of the biggest memories is coming through the tunnels afterwards, and all the dump trucks that were carrying the rubble on their voyage to Pennsylvania was absolutely an aroma that you could never forget. I just pray for all the souls and the tragics, and losing a very close lifelong friend, Kenneth Pandorf, who was a union painter around 9/11, passed away some years ago. And that is my biggest memory of 9/11. And I sit home and I watch the news and everything that's going on each year. And I think my opinion on the national holiday, I'd rather see them do what they're doing today every year to commemorate all those lives we lost that day.
0: John, thanks for that. Thanks for painting those pictures of your memories of those pictures he painted. Which one stuck out to you the most?
1: Well, New York is such a complex ecosystem, and the traffic is snarled all the time, even in the best of circumstances. And when you think about it, the subways aren't running, and they close the bridges, and they close the tunnels. And as he said, you know, there are some people who live in Brooklyn, and they have to get to New Jersey, and people who live in Staten Island, and they've got to, and it's just so hard to get places in New York. And they've built this incredible network to get people places, but when that shuts down, it really is impossible to navigate. And so many people were just upended that day. They didn't know where to go. They didn't know how to get to work. They didn't know how to get home from work. And I think John did a good job of painting a picture of the troubles that people faced on that day in terms of how to get to where they needed to go.
0: I want to bring it back to George W. Bush. You said earlier there were some speeches that he made that were better than others in the days and weeks after. Let me go to his address to Congress on September the 20th of 2001. Here's just a part of that speech.
5: Great harm has been done to us. We have suffered great loss, and in our grief and anger, we have found our mission and our moment. Freedom and fear are at war. The advance of human freedom, the great achievement of our time, and the great hope of every time, now depends on us.
0: Seth,
5: our nation, this generation, will lift a dark threat of violence from our people and our future. We will rally the world to this cause by our efforts, by our courage. We will not tire, we will not falter, and we will not fail.

It is my hope that in the months and years ahead, life will return almost to normal. We'll go back to our lives and routines, and that is good. Even grief recedes with time and grace. But our resolve must not pass. Each of us will remember what happened that day and to whom it happened. We'll remember the moment the news came, where we were, and what we were doing. Some will remember an image of a fire or a story of rescue. Some will carry memories of a face and a voice gone forever. And I will carry this. It is the police shield of a man named George Howard, who died at the World Trade Center trying to save others. It was given to me by his mom, Arlene, as a proud memorial to her son. It is my reminder of lives that ended and a task that does not end.

0: Tammy Troy, why was that the better speech?
1: Well, you could just see in his body language and his voice, he's so much more comfortable. He's more prepared. The rhetoric was better. That phrase that I mentioned earlier, we will not tire, we will not falter, we will not fail, that was written on little cards. And we were given them, people in the administration, and they fit in our ID pockets. We had these pockets where we would keep our ID, and you could slip that in there. And so I remember carrying that along with me for a long time. I also remember that Bush was wearing the flag pin, and we were given it flag pins. I'm still wearing a flag pin today, because I remember some people would roll their eyes and say, oh, you're not going to wear that flag pin next year. 25 years later, I'm still wearing the flag pin on all of my jackets. So I think Bush inspired us, and will not tire, will not falter, will not fail, I think is a good mantra for how you have to approach these kinds of challenges. Obviously, the war in Iraq is over, the war in Afghanistan is over, but there still is the challenge of Islamist extremism. We are engaged in combat. I don't know if I could say war with the Iranians. They've pledged death to America, death to Israel. They want to see our destruction. So it is a long battle, and you need to have some resolve to get through it.
0: When we talk to viewers who call into C-SPAN and they talk about the partisanship in this country right now or in whatever issue we're dealing with, we occasionally ask, when was the last time this country was standing together? When did you not see that partisanship? And the answer that's most often given is after September 11th of 2001. That was the last time this country was together. Do you think that was the last time this country stood together?
1: You know, it's a hard thing to say. I remember I worked on Capitol Hill in the 1990s, and everybody felt like that time was incredibly partisan. You had Bill Clinton being impeached in the Gingrich Congress. And now people talk about the 90s and say, oh, peace and prosperity. What a great time the 90s were. So I don't know. You can always judge in the moment. But I can remember other times when the nation has come together when Osama bin Laden got his just desserts during the Obama years. I think there was a real surge in patriotism then. Early days of COVID, I think there was a sense that we're all in it together. Obviously, that wilted. The Olympics recently. So, I mean, I think there are moments when we can come together as Americans. And look, Ben Sasse, former senator, has often said that there's really about 6% crazy partisan people on the right and about 8% really crazy partisan people on the left. And the other 86% of Americans just want to live normal lives and respect other people as Americans. And they're not crazy partisan. And I think it's very small segments that drive this sense of partisanship for the rest of us.
0: Just about 5 minutes left with Tevi Troy this afternoon. The book again, Shall We Wake the President? 2 Centuries of Disaster Management from the Oval Office. How did September 11th, 2001 change the presidency and change disaster management for a president forever?
1: Yeah, both good questions. Look, this became part of what the president's mission is, keeping Americans safe in a way that we didn't really think about before. The creation of the Department of Homeland Security, that's a big part of the president's job now, is managing the person who runs that department, which is a sprawling department with well over 100,000 people working there. So I think that was part of it. I also think that we realized you can't really recede from the world because the world can find you. I mean, it's not like in the old days when we could say, oh, we just have two oceans protecting us. You're not so protected when you have these kind of massive planes that can do the kind of damage that happened on 9/11. Today, perhaps it's even worse with cyber attacks and AI. Who knows what can happen next? Hypersonic missiles. So I think the president's job gets more and more complex as the threats get more and more challenging to deal with.
0: And does that mean that it's more and more important to have those we and the shall we wake the president, those people around you when it comes to a modern presidency?
1: Absolutely. You need good people around you who can give sober advice, who don't go off half-cocked, who know what the bureaucracy and what the government can and can't do, and who are really thoughtful about their mission, about their service to this country, and also recognition that they're there for all Americans, not just the people from the party that elected them.
2: Tevi Troy, former special assistant to former President George W. Bush on C-SPAN. This will continue on C-SPAN television and on our free app, C-SPAN, now on this 25th anniversary of the 9/11 attacks. Here on C-SPAN Radio, we are going to head to Notre Dame, University of Notre Dame in Indiana, a panel discussion on the 9/11 25th anniversary. And one of the panelists is Supreme Court Justice Brett Kavanaugh. It's just getting underway.
3: were on campus. You were a sophomore.
4: Yes.
3: On campus. Where were you when you heard what was happening? And maybe we'll go. Father Malloy, we'll come to you. We'll start with campus. How did you learn about the day?
4: Mm-hmm. Sure. So good afternoon, everyone. Thanks for coming. Thank you, Professor Munoz, for hosting this really important event. My job on this otherwise very esteemed panel is to be the way back time machine for the students in the audience in particular. My experience of 9/11 was to some degree unremarkable, just in the sense that I think if you surveyed 1,000 people who were undergrads at Notre Dame at the time, I think many of them would have an experience similar to the story I'm about to tell you. And I hope that in a way that opens up space for you students to find yourself in my story and my experience, to kind of imagine yourself in my place because of its relative unremarkability. It was a normal morning at Notre Dame. It was the beginning of my sophomore year. We were coming off of an away loss at Nebraska to open the football season. Never a good way to start the year, of course. For me, it was a couple of days after my birthday, and everyone is still at that point, right, September 11th, kind of settling into their routine.
2: Jenny Bradley Lichter, March for Life Education and Defense Fund Senior Advisor.
4: I was in my dorm room on the first floor of Lions Hall, the three-room quad overlooking the Rock, for those of you who know Lions or know that part of campus. When I woke up came into the common room of our quad, the TV in our room, we had one shared television in our center room, was already on because one of my quad mates had gotten a message on AOL Instant Messenger, which was a somewhat rudimentary messaging service at the time, that something was happening in New York and we should turn on our TV. So two of my roommates and I watched the second tower hit in real time. But, and I think this is probably a theme of a lot of what you'll hear today, initially it didn't really make any sense. Certainly after the first tower had hit, when we first had the television on and I started watching, the first plane had hit. And we were just sort of confused about what was happening, and the newscasters that we were watching were also not entirely sure what was going on. So we were watching this newscast, but everything was very unclear. After the second plane hit, then it started becoming more clear that this maybe wasn't an accident and that something big was happening. But we all kind of then went about our morning. We didn't really know what else to do. So I went to what was supposed to be the first day of my student job at the Center for Ethics and Culture. It didn't have the little D at the time. It was just the CEC. And I was so excited. And that job turned out to be one of the most formative elements of my undergraduate experience. I worked there all 3 years. But 9/11 was the first day that I was supposed to report for duty at the Ethics Center. So I left my dorm room as this was all happening and went on over to Flanner Hall and, you know, hello, I'm here. What should I do? And they promptly told me to just leave because no one was going to be getting any work done that day. And a lot of my friends, my roommates, had similar experiences. They went to their 9:30 classes and were promptly dismissed. I'm not sure, actually, if Father Malloy had already by that point told all of the faculty to cancel classes, but all of the faculty seemed to be doing that, maybe for want of knowing what else to do. So we then just spent the morning sort of watching TV and being together, which is, you know, really, I think, all that we really could do. Later in the day, there was this beautiful mass that I know we'll talk about, Father Malloy will talk about on the quad that was very powerful. But it was sort of sinking in real time. I want to just zoom out on a couple of points there and, again, highlight them for the students in particular. One is about the available comms channels in 2001. This is going to make me sound like a real oldster, but back in my day, we didn't carry cell phones. Most of the students on campus didn't have cell phones. Smartphones didn't even exist, but most of us didn't even carry cell phones. Social media, as you all know it, also didn't exist. We had this messaging service through AOL. You had to be at your computer to get messages. There was no way to get messages mobile in a mobile way through Instant Messenger. So there were very few ways to get news. In other words, we weren't rolling out of bed and injecting the news cycle directly into our veins the way that people do now through social media feeds and that sort of thing. So the only way to get this information was either your mother calling your dorm landline or seeing it on the television. And if you didn't happen to be around a TV that was on or have your radio on, then you, for some period of time, didn't even know what was unfolding. That meant that there was like a real unanimity of, I guess you could say unanimity of messaging, right? In those early minutes, hours, there were a limited number of places that people could be getting news, the broadcast network channels, a handful of cable channels, which was really, I think, interesting and probably in some ways good for the country. The second point is, again, just about the confusion that was reigning, right, that now we're used to talking about 9/11, and for the students for your whole life, 9/11 has been a thing, right? It's a day that we remember, we mark. I can't emphasize enough how out of the blue, truly out of the blue, this was as it was unfolding. That's why it was so hard to take in. But even the type of attack that was happening was really inconceivable. I think the reason we were all having so much trouble processing it, why every friend and student, former, you know, student at the time that I talked to said, I was just confused, is because there was no framework for what was happening. It was inconceivable because it just hadn't ever occurred before and was outside the realm of the possible, really. So there was a major paradigm shift that happened on that morning from, I don't even understand what's happening, to, oh, bad men taking over commercial jetliners and ramming them into skyscrapers on purpose is a thing that happens in America. And that changed, obviously, our country very profoundly, all of us as individuals, and the entire world.
2: Jenny Bradley Lichter.
3: Father Malloy, how did you learn about what was happening?
5: I have a total memory of that day. We were going to gather some of my officers for a meeting. My assistant came in and said, turn the TV on. We watched the second plane hit the towers. The loop went over and over, and we watched it multiple times. Then I gathered everyone else, and I said, first thing we're going to do is worry about the students and their families to try and find out, through the Alumni Association, how many students would have lost a parent or a peer or something. And then we assigned roles. Some people were going to build the altar in the South Quad next to the flagpole. We were going to put a choir together, which ended up with 200 people in it. Everybody was, the priest was invited to come celebrate, and they did. We invited the Muslim Student Association to come because they were one of us. We had an ambulance or two from town. People from town were invited to come. We had no idea who would show up. So we invested in the KSC building, and we walked out. It was utter silence. And I walked up to the altar. Before that, I was walking around the lakes trying to figure out what could I possibly say. And I went past the Sacred Heart statue, which says, Venite ad me omnes, below it. Come to me, all you who are weary and heavy burdened, and I will give you rest. My yoke is easy and my burden light. And that was the theme that I used to talk. The most memorable thing about the Mass itself was when they usually lock arms, or lock the hands for the Lord's Prayer. They locked arms like the Alma Mater. It was much more intimate, and it was much more personal, because nobody knew what was going to happen from then on. As we marched off at the end of Mass, it was utter silence. It was as if nobody wanted to give that up. From then, I just wanted to project. We couldn't play football. All the games in pro and college were eliminated next week. The following week, we played at Michigan State, and we had flags, cloth flags in every seat. And at halftime, we raised money for the families. And I was asked to go down to the place where they were counting it. It was a very large sum of money, which was eventually put to good use. And we then invited some members of the police and fire departments from New York to come out. And we had the first Blue Mass, where we honored those who protect us from harm. One of the people that came was Sergeant Eddie Colton, who's here today. And 20 days out, I was in Washington. I saw the empty airport. I saw the damage in the Pentagon. And then 30 days out, I went to New York as a guest of the police and fire departments. And I had total access to Ground Zero for 2 days. And I heard all these stories about people that were hurt. We went to the first precinct, met the various police there. That was their territory. And one of the police officers told me that he was hit. He was in the hotel in the second tower, and he was in the last group to escape. And I said, what are you thinking about now? And he said, all those pictures that we saw and all the messages from kids, that I would be one of them.
2: Reverend Edward Malloy, President Emeritus of the University of Notre Dame.
5: My wife and kids would not be able to see me anymore. And it went on. Like another one said, I was running down the escalator between the two towers, and I knew they were going to come down. I yelled at the people who were gawking on the other side, and I don't know if they ran. He said, I went around and used one of the buildings to hide me. So anyway, I can go on and on. This was not a one-day event for Notre Dame or for me. It was an event that went through weeks and months, and many Notre Dame people were actually able to visit and get a sense of what happened there. Then they had the memorial and then eventually the museum. So I'll never forget any of this.
3: Mr. Dunn, where were you on 9/11, and how did you learn about it?
6: Well, you know, like Monk, I can remember pretty much every second of the day. It was an absolutely crisp, beautiful fall day. It was actually cold in the morning, and I was trying to qualify for a golf tournament.
2: James J. Dunn, Notre Dame trustee.
6: My two senior partners had said, don't call in because you're focus on what you're doing. And they pulled me off the golf course saying that there was a plane at the World Trade Center. I didn't really understand what that meant exactly. I thought it had to be like a Piper Cub. I didn't ever, like you made the point, you know, terrorism was not in the psyche of on American soil. It was, certainly embassies were hit, but it was not on American soil. And, it was one of the many frustrating things. You couldn't get, obviously all the communication was down, so you couldn't call the office. I called my home. A friend had come over, and basically I was in the caddy house, and she said to me that, you know, plane at the World Trade Center, a real plane, and accept the fact that everybody in your firm is dead. And I'm like, what are you talking about, and so we, a partner of mine lived in the town, and he came and got me. We went to his house, and then it was very chaotic because it was calling anybody that called that was a thirst for information. Parents, were calling you were calling them. It was just a chaotic. And then I can remember like the nuance of, and the, students that weren't born, terrorism is now in our psyche. It was not then. And, and he explained how this is Osama bin Laden. This is what they do. They want to kill as many people as they can. If not, they'll terrorize people. You were just trying to put it all together. And this fellow that I had gotten to work there, he used to caddy for me, Kevin Williams. His dad and his parents were both teachers. And he had got me on the phone. He said he'd already got in the city, and they were going into the hospitals because there was this massive, one of the most saddest things, you had this massive rescue effort. But no one came. And so he was saying he's going to the hospitals, this and that. And I had pretty much at that point, I hadn't heard from my partner Chris Quackenbush or my partner Herman Sandler. They were called on glass to call me. So I was sort of summing up. And then he called me and said, they found Kevin. And so I kind of gave myself a scolding saying, don't be so negative. If they found Kevin, they could find the other 77 or odd, or how many it was, 74. And so I it was emotional. I was lifted. I was like flying out of there, and we ran down to his car and got in the car. He was going to take me to the train. I was going to go in the city, and I was never been so elated in my whole life. And his wife came out screaming and said, "Jimmy, you got to get on this call." And I'm like, "I'm not." And you got to understand that at that time it was like three calls at one. There was never not on the phone for, as you said, it was not a one day event. This was months. And I kind of waved her off, and she was like screaming, "You've got to take this call." And so very angrily, I got out of the car and I ran up the stairs, and I said, "Who is it?" She says, "Well, it's Kevin's dad." And, I was expecting like, "Oh good, he's got him, he's in good shape," or whatever, I picked up the phone, and he said, Jimmy, look, they found Kevin Williams. It's just not our Kevin Williams." And, That sucked the life right out of me. And I actually, only time was when my son was in the emergency room after he was born, the only other time I buckled and I like hit the ground, and then she saw me and I could see the terror in her eyes. So then I got with it, and I went, obviously I went back into the car with much less enthusiasm. And we were very quiet going to the train station. He took me to the train station, and for some reason I stood up the whole train, and I just, the way he said that, the humanity of that, that just wasn't, it just informed the way that I wanted to act the rest of the time, that this was going to require a much different level than normal. And, I just, that ride home, I knew what was facing, and I was resolved to act the way he acted. So, and then when we got there, then it began.
7: I'm going to come back.
2: James J. Dunn, the third Notre Dame trustee, a panel discussion at Notre Dame University in Indiana.
7: Maybe next, but Justice Kavanaugh, you're in the White House. You're an advisor to the president. Were you in the White House on the morning of 9/11?
8: I was, and I was an associate counsel to the president at that time. And after the first plane hit, we gathered. Counsel's office team that seems sufficiently unusual. We gathered in the counsel's office, second floor of the West Wing. Al Gonzalez was the counsel to the president. He was giving a speech in Virginia that day. And we gathered there, and then the second plane hit, and we were told to go down to the basement of the White House mess. And then we were only there for a brief time until the Secret Service came. A bunch of us were there, the West Wing staff, and said, you got to run. We got to run. We got to get out. And we got out of the West Wing on the West Executive Drive and kind of seared in my memory. Don't forget much from that day. Seared in my memory is the Secret Service agent saying, you know, run, sprint. Ladies, take off your heels and sprint. And we were all kind of sprinting out the gate toward Lafayette Park, and we kind of keep going past Lafayette Park, a bunch of us. Chaotic scene. I think they were hearing about Flight 93, presumably, which was, we still don't know, but that was the plane that was targeting the Capitol or the White House, and the brave people on that flight took it down in Pennsylvania.
7: Where did you go?
8: Like so we left the White House. Yeah, we didn't have anywhere to go, and so we gathered. We got out. A group of us kept walking up Connecticut Avenue. Again, no communication really at the time. And I remember we were walking up Connecticut Avenue. The Mayflower Hotel had TVs on, and we were watching there as the. And I remember I was standing because we talk about it every time we see each other. Sarah Taylor, who was in the Political Affairs Office. We were standing next to each other as we watched the TV in the tower fall, and just imagining and trying to comprehend the tragedy and the loss of life when the tower fell and then the next tower fell, and real devastation, real lack of how could this be happening in America? Yeah. This doesn't happen in America, and I think all of us were feeling that. We then did all assemble in an office building, a bunch of White House staff at counsel's office, some of the folks were trying to plan out already kind of what the president will do. Remember, he was in Florida, then he goes to Barksdale in Louisiana, then to Nebraska. The Secret Service did not want him coming back to the White House too quickly, which he was bristling at. Came back later that afternoon or early evening. But Al Gonzalez called. Told Brad Berenson and me, start researching emergency authorities for the president. We're going to need a lot of legal answers quickly about things he can do. I got a call from Viet Dinh shortly thereafter. He was in the Justice Department, a good friend of mine, who told us that Barbara Olson had been in the plane that went into the Pentagon. She was a good friend of all of ours.
2: Supreme Court Justice Brett Kavanaugh, WCSBF in Washington.
7: Back into the White House.
8: So that evening is when people got back in. So the vice president, there's a place, the PIAC, the vice president and Condi Rice were there communicating with President Bush about what to do, what was going on. The order, President Bush talked about this the other night, the order to shoot down planes that didn't respond, which... Yeah, at first they thought when Flight 93 went down, maybe that was we had caused that to save others. The bravery of the people, you know, in the aftermath is amazing. The people on Flight 93. I made sure this morning I was at the Grotto at 10:03.
7: I wonder if I can ask you to reflect on the days and weeks afterwards, and maybe Mr. Dunn, I can start with you. And I imagine most everyone knows, but Mr. Dunn's firm was it's on the 104th floor,
6: yeah.
7: 104th floor of one of the towers, the South Tower.
6: Yeah, just Jimmy, by the way. Yeah. But
7: you lost it.
6: When you said Mr. Dunn, I was looking around. we were on the 104th floor of Tower 2. And we actually had, you know, we were telling the story of earlier today, but we had actually moved into the World Trade Center in 93, and the first week we were in the World Trade Center, the first bombing of 93 took place.
7: Yeah.
6: And I think I was telling with the newspaper guy. And so And I was there that day, and the other guys were all everywhere else. So that was our first week there. And you kind of had been through a little of that feeling already, but they were, you know, they were basically clowns that didn't know what they were doing. The other guys were far more sophisticated, more effective. But I'm sorry, what was the question?
7: You lost a third of your firm.
6: Right.
7: You're one of three principals who's running the firm, and you lost your two other.
6: Well, there were two really, really smart guys. Herman Sandler, which was a brilliant guy. He was always thinking about where stuff was going. Chris Quackenbush, who was my best friend, who was a brilliant guy. He ran all mergers and acquisitions, and I was kind of like the trading funky. But they were really smart. And they were both out of the office in 93, and I was in the office. And then this time around, I was out of the office, and they were there. And I knew early on, when I hadn't heard from them, that that was not good.
2: James J. Dunn III.
7: Firm is devastated.
6: Yeah.
7: Now you're the boss of
6: families
7: that are devastated.
6: Yes.
7: Tell us about the decision.
6: At that point, then, you had what I call left-hand or right-hand issues. Okay? And a left-hand issue was anything to do with the business. And they were like, I love those issues because that was a decision. You had to make a decision. Okay, here's the issue. We don't have any way to communicate. We got to get this. We got to get that. We got to generate revenue. We got to do these things. Right-hand issues were the family issues. And then basically I would just get these two blotters of stuff, and I had a lot of people, you know, working with us there at that time. And then the right-hand issues were always family issues. And that was like someone would call, they'd want to talk to you, and they specifically would want to talk to me a lot of times because you would want to talk to the guy in charge. And, you know, those were tough. You know, those are tough conversations because you saw everything in humanity. You saw, you know, people were... You saw the best and you saw the worst, and you had to absorb it all. And that was just a very difficult reality. You know, sometimes you'd expect somebody to react, you know, they were mad at you. They could be, you know, why did you force my husband to work? You know, I told this story the other night, I was with some of the wives, and I had the reputation of being very tough at work. You know, I was the trading guy. Quackenbush was brilliant. Sandler was incredibly brilliant. Sandler was a Russian Jew. Quack was a born-again, you know, fake Protestant Catholic. I converted him eventually. And Quack was just so smart. But I was the driver. You know, I could deliver the news without Novocaine. And anyway, the point of the story was, when they died, I thought, well, I gotta go a little, you know, I can't just be myself. I gotta be a little Herman, a little Chris, and anyway, there's always a little humor. These wives came up to the office, and there was like six of them, but, you know, that wasn't going to be good. And so they came in, and, you know, they wanted to talk to me. Now, no one wants to give me good news, you know, and so I'm expecting, you know, I'm bracing. I'm ready, you know, and they come in, and they were like, they wanted to talk about what was going on at Sandler. And I assume it had to do with the benefits, the money, everything else. And I said, well, that's what we're doing, boom, boom, boom. And they said, look, we're really concerned about something. And I said, okay, what is it? You know, there's a lot to be concerned about. They said, well, we're hearing a lot about this nice Jimmy Dunn, you know, this nice warm and fuzzy Jimmy Dunn. You know, we don't want any part of that guy, okay? That other Jimmy Dunn made us a lot of money, and we're going to need money. So we don't want to hear about nice Jimmy Dunn. We want you to do exactly the way you were doing it. So it was, you know, I don't know why I told that story, but it kind of made me feel good. I mean, that's the way, I'll tell you one thing. With the women, you know, or in men too, when you lose the other person, you get focused on what the rest of the job is. So, you know, they went from, and the people that had the worst was like the mother and father of a child, especially if it was their only child, and that wasn't married. Because now it's just gone. Now when the wife, they had other kids, so they went right to work. So they wanted to know, you know, and that was, you know, that kind of is a good part of the story, that you got to keep going. It's when the mother and father lost a son and it was their own, that was bad.
7: I'm sorry.
6: You know, it's all bad.
7: Father, can you, this is a big question. I don't know if you can easily answer it. How did 9/11 change Notre Dame and your presidency at Notre Dame?
5: Let me tell an anecdote first. I'm a big city guy. I love wandering around cities, especially New York.
2: Reverend Edward Molloy, President Emeritus of Notre Dame.
5: The trustee who was on the board of the police department there, and he had a guy whose job was to ride around the city every night, especially on the weekends, looking for the worst thing going on and going there and trying to resolve it, who would be involved. And I was with him one time, and we were in the Bronx, and we got a call that there was a fire in the World Trade Center. And we got put the lights on and made the, one of those kind of things you see on TV, passages. We got to the World Trade Center. We went there. There's maybe 200 firefighters, small fire. And I said to myself, you'd have to be crazy to go up in this building in a fire. Mm. This was before any of this happened. Mm. But it was a kind of intuitive sense. And I saw it displayed when I visited there, the heroism. And just unbelievable going up when they're all coming down. And I've read oodles of books about this and watched all the documentaries and all. And it's in my blood almost. And so what I tried to do here, that's why I made these trips, was interpret what was going on for the Notre Dame family and figure out what could we do better? How could we be involved like Jimmy did when they made available support for all these families? That was just unbelievable. And I visited his office and I saw the pictures of all the people that had been taken down. And that's a wonderful example. But so many other people were involved in trying to be present, not only for in prayer, but also in just emotional connections with people. And I could sense that's what our students wanted to do. They wanted to figure out how they could be. So we had this event. Next to the football game, we had the Blue Mass initiation. And many of our sports teams went and visited Ground Zero. Eddie Colton was, and others were the ones who took care of them and let them get around and try to figure out what this all meant. And then other groups went. So it became kind of a Notre Dame thing. You got to go to Ground Zero because, you know, the Pentagon was a little harder to get access to, but you could get a sense of what happened there. And just the drama of it all. I mean, if you made a TV movie, you couldn't have a more dramatic TV movie than this one. And so one of my jobs and the officers was to try and, and the other thing was, who lost anybody? One of my Notre Dame basketball teammates lost a son and a son-in-law. We lost the Holy Cross priest. We lost a former seminarian. I knew other people that lost people from this area. And so making that come alive and making sure that we were doing everything we could to assure the people that lost someone that we cared about them, that we were praying for them.
8: Well, I think at the White House on September 12th, President Bush made clear to everyone and to the country that this will never happen again in the United States.
2: Supreme Court Justice Brett Kavanaugh.
8: That was his mission. From here on, my job is to make sure this never happens again in the United States. The odds on that were very long on that day. And the next day, Thursday, and I encourage the students to watch the videos of some of the things I'm going to mention here because they're very powerful and they bring it home to you kind of how the country was adjusting and feeling. But Thursday he had a call from the Oval Office, which was on TV with Mayor Giuliani and Governor Pataki. And at the end of the call in the Oval Office, after the call was over, the reporters were still there and asked him, how do you think about yourself at this moment? He started tearing up, President Bush did, and said eventually, I don't think about myself. I think about the children. I think about the families. And he then said, I'm a loving guy, but I have a job to do, and I intend to do it for the American people. And the next day, Friday, September 14th, I think it's one of the more important days after September 11th in our entire American history, the different things that happened on that Friday. The National Cathedral address that President Bush gave in the service there. Watch that video. I watched his speech this morning. Watch that video. It's very powerful. It starts with talking about we're in the middle hour of our grief, and we will we're now come the names. We'll learn the names. We'll learn their stories, and we will weep. That's what he said. But he also, in that speech, talked about how our grief was turning to resolution and that we were going to, as a country, respond to this and make sure it did not happen again in memory of all the people who lost their lives, all the brave acts in New York and at the Pentagon and Pennsylvania. And then that afternoon, he went up to New York, and he met with the rescue workers at Ground Zero. And in the famous scene, he got on top of the rubble, totally unscripted, with Bob Beckwith, and grabbed the bullhorn, and they're all screaming, USA, USA, but then he starts talking. And again, watch the video, and they say, we can't hear you, George, George, we can't hear you. And finally, he says, I can hear you. And they start cheering. They interrupt him. The rest of the world hears you, more cheering. And the people who knocked these buildings down will hear all of us soon. And that moment, I think, for me, looking back on the Bush presidency, the state of the country, which you can see us 25 years later, how we feel about it, the state of the country at that moment, that rally that he did, I think was very important for the country. And then the Monday thereafter, he went to a mosque in Washington, trying to make clear that our war was not with Islam.
6: No.
8: Our war was not with Islam, was not with Muslims. The country, it was a radical band of led by bin Laden. And then, again, that speech that Thursday the 20th then in the Capitol. Watch that speech, because what he does in that speech, first he starts, again, with the grief part. And he starts, and he says, and he turns, talks about Flight 93, and says, and here's Lisa Beamer. Please say hello to Lisa Beamer, who is the wife of Todd Beamer, who was one of the people who led the charge into the cockpit to take down Flight 93. And then he outlines, as Jimmy was saying, he outlines, why did this happen? How did it happen? Who are these people? And he explains it very clearly, and then explains the plan of what we're going to do. Prime Minister Blair was there, and he's talked about how it's going to be an international effort. It's a military effort. It's war. And that was one of the key things that he decided and Congress decided after. This was not a crime. This was not a law enforcement effort. This was a war, and we were going to have to wage that war. You know, a few weeks later then, you know, in terms of rallying the country, all of us are doing all sorts of legal work, airline industry stabilization. The night after his September 20th speech, I was in the Capitol till dawn working to get that done. It was passed the next day by Congress, along with many others. But then he came to Yankee Stadium. And this seems maybe trivial in comparison to all the other things, but he comes to Yankee Stadium to throw out the first pitch at a World Series game. And he takes the mound, and I again watched this again this morning as well. And he takes the mound. Derek Jeter told him, you better take the mound. Don't throw it like in front of the mound. They'll boo you. They'll boo you. You got to go up to the mound. And, you know, if you've been up to the pitching mound in Major League, it's a long way to throw that pitch.
2: Supreme Court Justice Brett Kavanaugh, who worked as a White House attorney 25 years ago during the September 11th attacks, at a panel discussion at University of Notre Dame.
8: And I was watching it with my now wife, Ashley, who also worked in the White House. She was President Bush's personal aide, sat right outside the Oval Office. We were watching it. We were praying very hard for a strike. and he threw that strike. Perfect. And when he walks off the mound, I mean, this is one of the things that comes out of September 11th, is this grief and anger and resolution, but also unity. Unity. Everyone in Yankee Stadium chanting USA, USA, and President Bush putting his hand up. And that was a little bit of a message to Al-Qaeda, a message to our country as well, that, you know, he was there, and we were unified, and we were gonna respond. And, you know, when he left office on January 20th, 2009, at that point I was out of the White House. I'd worked there 5.5 years and then became a judge, but he had succeeded in his number one mission, and that was something all of us on that team were working in so many different ways. But he was the one responsible. If another attack had happened, you know what they would say? Bush, why didn't you stop it? And he carried that responsibility. That thing he said on September 12th, this will never happen again, he carried that responsibility on his shoulders for the next 7+ years. I was staff secretary for 3 of those years, where I traveled everywhere with him around the world. It's a huge responsibility for one person to carry.
5: Well, somebody want to talk about the plane going into Pennsylvania, what we were talking about before, what they did there?
7: Yeah, this is a story that's worth telling. I only learned about it recently myself, that It's really remarkable. I sent this story to my class, my American political thought class. The flight 93, it was not a full flight, and I'm not sure the exact number, 30 or 40 people, a big plane, and the passengers went to the back of the plane, and the hijackers, I presume, are in the front, and the hijackers are flying the plane, and the passengers deliberated on what to do. It's just amazing.
6: And then they voted.
7: And I didn't know this. They voted. They did what Americans do. This was just an act of citizenship. We're in this together, and what do we do? Well, we'll vote. And they voted, and they heard people, presumably some people, maybe many people, didn't want to try to rush the cockpit, but the majority did. So they heard all the arguments, they voted, and then they acted together. And, it is just a lesson in citizenship. And then they waited until the plane was in a rural area. So if the plane crashed, no one would perish on the ground.
9: You should visit that memorial in Pennsylvania, in Shanksville, too. What they prevented was further loss of life.
6: No question.
9: They also prevented the destruction of another symbol of American democracy, whether it would be the White House or the Capitol.

0: what the thing I would want young people to really understand is you're going to have serious and significant challenges. It may not be planes flying in a building, but bad things are going to happen. 100%. Okay? And what you want to do is get yourself so that you're preparing early for that. Because, you know, when the crisis comes, it's too late. You have got to bring something to the crisis that you can do it. You know, obviously he brings an incredible intellect and guts and everything. Monk is Monk, okay? You know, and that's a lot, you know. I don't know you very well, okay? But I mean, he's the real deal, all right? And like with me, all I can say is I didn't grow up thinking anything was going to be easy. You know, Quack was the smart guy. Everything, I never expected to be ahead. I expected to grind through everything. And so when I was faced with this, very honestly, the enormity of it did not scare me. I just had to do everything that I could possibly do to do the best that I could do. Just like Kevin Williams' dad. And handle it that way. And if I didn't have the parents that I had, if I didn't have the sisters that I had, if I didn't have the Notre Dame education and the Catholic school education prior to that, there's no way I could have done it. But it was that cumulative thing together, and the idea is, okay, this may not work out. You know, I may die doing this, but I'm not going to let all these people down. And that, as a young person, you got to start to build your resiliency, because if you're at Notre Dame, you've probably got nothing but A's your whole life, and, you know, you're going to get some B's. You know, and see.
1: James J. Dunn, the third Notre Dame trustee.
0: And you know, I don't want to preach to you, but prepare for things to get a little out of kilter. Because if you're running out, you know, if you go to Yale Law School and then you're running out of the White House, I mean, it's surreal. If you're, you know, you got to think, man. You got to think on your feet. And you got to have a moral fiber. And that's why Notre Dame is the greatest school in the nation. I've said it. I said it when I gave the speech. It's the greatest school in the world because it teaches the entire person. The academic rigor, athletics, the moral, and it prepares you for when things go bad. And they will go bad. It's... Okay, that's enough out of me.
2: Danny, tell us about life on campus in the weeks and months. Do you think of you about your time at Notre Dame? You were a sophomore on 9/11. Is it pre-9/11 and post-9/11? Did life ever get back to normal when you were here?
3: Yeah, it did. So I'll speak to that in just a minute. I first just wanted to echo what Jimmy was saying, because I think it's true. We, in order to be able to react heroically in a moment that really tests our mettle, we need to have spent a lifetime habituating ourselves, right? Habituating our character.
1: Jenny Bradley Lichter is now with the March for Life Education and Defense Fund.
3: Those sorts of choices under pressure. To that point, this morning I had an opportunity to speak with a handful of fantastic students, and when one of the students said, we're told to never forget 9/11, but how do you never forget something that you never experienced in the first place, right? And we had a conversation about mechanisms or sort of ways in for the younger generation to never forget 9/11. And I hope we have a time at the end maybe to circle back. I think probably all of us have recommendations of specific things to read. Justice Kavanaugh had mentioned some things to watch that will kind of help build your own kind of mental 9/11 library, including stories of heroism. And again, just ask yourself, you know, would I have been in a position to do that if I was on that plane or in that tower or whatever? So we'll circle back to that in a minute. But as to life on campus, you know, human nature is a funny thing. We're not built to sort of live in deep grief indefinitely, right? There is a time of grieving, as President Bush kind of continued to acknowledge. But you can't stay in that register forever. So while the experience of 9/11 continued to change our life on campus in a number of ways, we did go back to class. You know, classes were canceled on 9/11, but then we went back to class. The football game was postponed that Saturday, but then we were playing again a week after that.

0: life sort of picked back up. But I do remember in that whole football season, there was this simmering anxiety on campus about whether Notre Dame Stadium might be a terrorist target, right? There was this kind of ongoing concern about what was going to be next. And while we told ourselves that Middle Eastern terrorists probably had never even heard of Indiana, which was some comfort, we were also aware that Notre Dame is a symbol. It's the best university in the world, and it's a symbol of maybe American frivolity, you know, football. And of Catholicism and of many things that the terrorists hated. So people were nervous about that every time we went into Notre Dame Stadium that fall. Study abroad changed. I had one older friend whose parents pulled her out of study abroad after 9/11. They were concerned about sending her abroad. I remember when I went to London my junior year, part of our kind of study abroad preparation had become how to be an American abroad in a world, a post 9/11 world, and when America was at war. Right? I went to London where we were, that was of course an allied country, but the war on terror was not universally popular, and that became more and more so the case as time went on from 9/11. So we were told kind of how to think about being an American abroad and how to carry ourselves and how to be aware of different risks because of our country's place in the world, and that was a post 9/11 change as well. One good friend of mine promptly joined Army ROTC after 9/11. I think his parents had prevented him from joining as a freshman and then withdrew their objections. He says their objections wouldn't have mattered anyway at that point, because he was very determined to join the Army. And his sacrifice and service is emblematic of the war that ended up really marking my whole generation, although the war on terror total casualties doesn't come anywhere close to matching the previous wars in American history. That my generation's military service has, I think, deep reverberations that we're still feeling and will continue to feel in American politics, in American policy making, the way we think about America's place in the world. We have a vice president now who's a veteran of the war on terror, and that has very clearly shaped the way that he thinks about the world and the way he wants to be making policy. So I have a great deal of gratitude for my peers who volunteered to fight after September 11th. My friend told me, when I was talking to him just a week or two ago, that the great fear among the ROTC students on campus at the time was that the war on terror might be over before they were able to graduate and go and join it and fight on behalf of the United States, which I think is really beautiful. Then I'll just briefly mention, and Philip can tell me, I don't know if we have time to play the clip, but one pretty unusual part of Notre Dame's specific post 9/11 experience is that, believe it or not, U2 had elected, they had announced just before 9/11 that they were going to kick off the third leg of their major international tour on campus at Notre Dame for reasons that are still perplexing to me. I'm sure Father Malloy could tell the story if we had more time. But so this massive international rock band had announced on, I don't know, like September 7th or something like that, that they were going to play a concert in the Jack, right? They usually played enormous arenas. They were going to play in our 14,000 person basketball arena. Again, I have no idea why.
1: They're Irish.
0: They're Irish. They love Notre Dame. I hear they liked the ACE program. They were like,
1: It's a pretty well-known place in Ireland.
0: Yes, exactly.
1: I mean, you're selling it a little short.
0: That concert, the tickets were supposed to go on sale right after September 11th, but they didn't. Again, major events were considered to be potential terrorist targets, right? So it wasn't clear if there were going to be any rock concerts that fall. But they ultimately did put tickets on sale, and they came to Notre Dame a month after 9/11 on October 10th and played an incredible concert. This sounds frivolous, but those of you who are philosophy majors or have been subjected to Notre Dame's philosophy requirement probably know, for example, that Plato in the Republic talks about how music is so powerful and so deeply formative that he actually wanted to ban certain types of music, right, or certain sounds from his ideal republic, because that's how deeply it gets into people's souls. So believe me when I tell you that this, you know, rock concert at the Jack was a big part of Notre Dame's own post 9/11 catharsis. And the band, very deliberately, because it was their first show on American soil after 9/11, chose to live stream it. And the band claims, it's still on their website, that 5 million people around the world watched that concert beamed from Notre Dame, from the Jack, the basketball arena. They eventually turned that tour into, like, very explicitly a 9/11 tribute tour. They would scroll names of victims on the stage. Bono would wear, you know, his trademark leather jacket would open up to an American flag. But the Notre Dame show, because it was first out of the gate, didn't have all the bells and whistles. But they flew out a bunch of first responders from New York City and brought those guys out on the stage during the very last song of the show. So, again, we're not even a full month after 9/11. These are people who have lost many of their brothers. They're people who are spending their days and nights picking through the pile of rubble, trying to find human remains to give to the families of the lost. And they had an opportunity to come out on stage with these rock stars and be greeted and thanked by the Notre Dame community, which then sort of evolved into just chanting USA, USA, USA in this very extended kind of tableau of the rock stars and then the guys in cargo pants and baseball caps being given just an absolute hero's welcome by this campus community. And I think if you talk to anyone who was on campus at that time, that's one of the things they'll remember about Notre Dame's place in the kind of cultural catharsis that was very important after 9/11, again, with a show that was kind of like beamed around the world.
2: Jenny Bradley Lichter is an alum of University of Notre Dame, panel at that school with Supreme Court Justice Brett Kavanaugh as well.
3: I gave a tour to, yeah, to Bonham and the Edge.
0: What an adventure.
3: Yeah. They said, we have kids, maybe they'll want to go to college. So I said, okay.
0: Yeah.
3: I want to recommend the play, Come From Away, about landing in Canada. It was a way in which a town that had fewer people than the ones coming off the planes took care of them for like 5 days. Utter hospitality. And I think the play, the reason I mention that is because none of us do this alone. If you're a leader, you're surrounded by people who are so talented and generous. And you just got to get them organized and motivated, and then they can make things happen. And that's what happened here at 9/11. I just gathered them together. You do this, you do that. And they did it, and they did it with great aplomb. So,
2: Reverend Edward A. Malloy.
3: You want to learn how to prepare yourself, but you want to also get a team. That's why I'm a former athlete, and that's what you learn, how to do team stuff.
4: I want to introduce some of the questions that the audience has asked. And, you know, this conversation reminds me of the unity we felt as a nation. I think President Bush had, in the weeks and months after 9/11, his approval rating was in the 92%, if memory is from memory. It's almost unthinkable today. And I think, I'm sure it's hard for the young people here to even grasp the sense of unity the country felt. We don't feel that now. The first question, the question that the audience wants me to ask is about the Iraq War, which is, of course, connected to 9/11. And the question asks, how should the seemingly consensus that the Iraq War was largely mistaken impact our understanding now about 9/11? Any thoughts about that?
5: Well, I think the Iraq War was distinct from September 11th. September 11th, the response was in Afghanistan. That's where al-Qaeda had trained. That's where al-Qaeda was. I think it's a mistake to blur Afghanistan and Iraq, a pretty large mistake to do those two things. That said, the mindset of America changed after September 11th in the sense that the mindset was to confront threats abroad before they can hit us here at home.
2: Supreme Court Justice Brett Kavanaugh.
5: And that mindset was behind the large bipartisan congressional approval of the Iraq War because of the distinct threat posed by Saddam Hussein and the potential for weapons of mass destruction that people thought you might have. So I think that is going to happen when wars are difficult and you're losing life, that popularity is going to diminish somewhat. But I don't think that should change our understanding of unity in the wake of September 11th. Jimmy was talking about resiliency. I would say a message for the students, too, is we have much more in common as Americans. 25 years later, as I look back, I'm so grateful to be American, so proud to be American. Sure, mistakes have been made, of course, difficult decisions. Presidents have no-win decisions. A lot of the decisions that presidents face are, you know, here's a bad option and here's a worse option, and we don't know which is which. And that's the life of a president most days. And if you can second guess, and when things go bad, they're going to pay the price in popularity. And Iraq had a lot of negative moments as well. So I think that's the nature of warfare. It goes up and down with popularity, but don't let that detract from your understanding of the potential for unity and the shared values. I mean, the reason they attacked us is because they hate our Constitution, which I carry with me all the time. They hate our values. They hate our freedom of religion. They hate our freedom of speech. And we have preserved that in the 25 years since. We've preserved a lot as a country and thrived as a country, notwithstanding what happened. So,
1: yeah, the students, Notre Dame students, you got to get in the arena, okay? We can leave all the naysayers and all the pundits. They can all come from the Ivy Leagues, and they can, you know, and they can all, from afar, in their very cushy, you know, boxes, they can describe what could happen, what should happen. That's not for us, okay?
2: James J. Dunn III, Notre Dame trustee.
1: We get into the mix. When you get in the mix, it's good. There's the thing McNamara used to refer to, the fog of war. This is not perfect. Nothing is perfect. Everything that Monk did wasn't perfect. I can assure you, everything that I did was not perfect, okay? But you've got to be willing to get in the arena to make hard decisions. And then the reality, which the Justice brought up, is these are not like good and bad. I mean, like, I had one meaningful a guy from South Dakota had come in the early days after 9/11, and his name was Kurt Higg. And he said to me, look, this is good versus evil. Your job is very simple. Do what's right. You know what the right thing to do is. Just do it. And don't worry about the consequences, whether it was guaranteeing the money and the benefits and the education. You know, it was worth the risk. But that, you know, Notre Dame people are not, we're not built to be up on the 15th row commenting on how interesting that is. That, like, leave that to Brown and Harvard and all those people. All right? That's not for us.
3: I want to be an advocate for international studies.
1: Yeah.
3: And travel.
1: Yeah.
3: If you're just here, your whole perspective is different. I've been to 90 countries because of Notre Dame. I've seen the best and the worst. I've seen the richest and the poorest. And once you've had that experience, you can't rush to judgment.
1: That's
3: you just
1: right.
3: have to figure out the complex nature. I've been in the Middle East many times. I've listened to people from all sides there. I've been in Lebanon and Israel and Palestine and so on. And the more you're there and you listen to all the experts, it's really complicated. All those areas have histories. They have conflicts that go back 500 years or 1,000 years. So the more that you get to appreciate the complexity of the world, the more that you can be informed in these hard decisions that people have to make on our behalf.
4: I mean, we're out of time, unfortunately. Let me get one last question in, and I'll I have three things I want to ask. Maybe I'll ask them all, and you can answer one of the questions. So here are my three final questions. If you can you pick out one element of your own life story? How did 9/11 change things for you? Obviously, all four of you, it was a pivotal event of your life. Second question. What did the nation do? What did we do best after 9/11? Yeah, it's inevitable we're going to focus on our wars, which were, at best, we could say not successful. But what did we do best as a nation after 9/11? Thirdly, maybe you might say, what should those who were not born, who are students, undergraduate students, what should they take? If you would leave them with one thing about 9/11, what would that be? Jenny Mae, we'll start with you.
0: Sure. So I'll speak to that last question and just kind of reiterate, you know, students, even if you weren't alive on 9/11, 9/11 is part of your story because it's part of the story of our nation in the same way that I teach my children about Pearl Harbor and the Battle of Gettysburg and many other kind of nation-forming moments that occurred before my lifetime. I hope that you teach your own children about 9/11. And to the, you know, the student who asked astutely this morning, well, how do I do that, right? Part of what we've tried to do today is arm you with stories that can become part of your own remembrance of 9/11 that you can share in the future. I think that's part of our responsibility as citizens, again, to kind of get our arms around this. Now, it's hard to get your arms around something as big as 9/11. We've, I hope, been able to humanize it today through the stories of these four different people who had four different experiences. But I did also want to just suggest a small handful of reading. I'm going to give you some homework, optional homework, but I hope that you might look up a few of these pieces of what, for me, are seminal pieces of 9/11 journalism, and then you can kind of, again, absorb these stories. And many of these are stories of particular people and particular heroes. I'm going to look at the titles because I want it to be Googleable for you. Okay, so look up a piece from the New York Times in May of 2002 called Fighting to Live as the Towers Died. This is a meticulous and very well put together, essentially oral history of last phone calls and emails out of the towers before they collapsed. It's very moving, and a lot of work went into this.
2: Jenny Bradley Lichter.
0: It's the piece that helped identify what a young man named Wells Crowther was doing in the final hour of his life. I think he worked for Jimmy's firm, if I recall correctly.
1: He did.
0: So this is a person who was at the time not much older than you, students. He was, I think, just a couple of years out of our frenemy, Boston College, and was working for Jimmy's firm. His parents didn't know what the end of his life had looked like until this piece, where a number of survivors had said the same thing to the New York Times. There was this man wearing a red bandana who helped me down the stairs. Well, that man in the red bandana turned out to be this 24-year-old volunteer firefighter and trader. I think he was a trader.
1: Sales trader, yep.
0: Who, at the end of his life, survived the impact, and instead of just leaving the building, decided he was going to devote whatever time he had left to getting other people out. And that trademark red bandana made him, again, findable for his family. So Google Wells Crowther. There's a lot of material about him, including a movie, I believe. Read a piece from The New Yorker called The Real Heroes Are Dead. This is a story of a guy named Rick Riscorla, who was the head of security at Morgan Stanley, and whose preparation and his actions on that day saved thousands of his Morgan Stanley colleagues. This is a piece that's 20-something years old, I think, and I've read it a bunch of times. It's beautiful. Read a piece that just is in the current issue of The Atlantic magazine. It's called Kevin Dowdell's Boys, and it's the story of a fire lieutenant who lost his life in the towers and how it impacted his firehouse, the fire department more broadly, and then his own family. So again, through the lens of one particular fireman, you'll get to know a little bit better the sacrifices made by first responders on that day and their heroism and sacrifice. One of the really affecting parts of that piece is a recounting of some of the conversations had by the survivors of this particular firehouse, the guys who were not on duty that day. And one of the questions they remember tossing around with each other afterwards was, did the commander who was on site that day make a mistake when he told firefighters reporting for duty to go into the building and try to save people who were trapped? Was that a mistake? Because a firefighter should have been able to look at that building and tell that it was coming down. And these guys, their conclusion is, no. How could the fire department, the New York City Fire Department, not go into a building where there are people trapped and suffering? If we didn't do that, it would have been the worst day in the history of the fire department for a different reason than it turned out to be, right? So again, that sacrifice, which is incredible. You can look up the Flight 93 transcript. Those people actually made a number of phone calls to their loved ones and to operators, essentially, and then left, I think it was Todd Beamer, who left the line open, right, for quite some time, so that you can read a transcript of these folks talking about, we're going to rush the cockpit, there's a few guys who are leading the way, you know, we've taken this vote, et cetera. And that's very powerful as well. These are really difficult and sad pieces to read, but it was a difficult and sad day, and a big part of how we honor these folks is to remember them and remember their names, their specific names, and their particular stories. And again, ask ourselves, you know, if I was Wells Crowther, would I have been ready to kind of jump into action instead of thinking only about myself? So I hope that helps you, younger people, as you kind of go about this project of never forgetting, even though you don't have personal memories of it.
2: Jenny Bradley Lichter, March for Life Education and Defense Fund Senior Advisor and graduate of University of Notre Dame, hosting this program.
3: Oh, me.
2: Yeah. Reverend Edward A. Molloy is President Emeritus of the school.
3: Only father approved. No, I'm not. The Eucharist has always been the center of my prayer life. I have found in times of challenge and tragedy, being able to celebrate the Eucharist as a priest with the broader community is worth its weight in gold. And this is one example when we gathered on the South Lawn. I think everybody was there, was able to bring together their perplexity, their fear, and their turning to God in a time of difficulty. That time and the women's swim team accident was another example of two occasions where my ability as a priest president to be able to gather the community in prayer, I think, was beyond anything I ever imagined.
4: Mm-hmm. Jimmy?
1: Well, something I always think about, people, this guy's writing this thing and he's trying to get me to say that how your life changed after 9/11, you know, and I kind of, not resenting your question, but I kind of resent the theme, okay? Because, as I said, I had access to a world-class education. I had wonderful parents. I had a good family. I have faith. My values were intact before 9/11.
2: James J. Dunn III.
1: Now, nothing that I learned from a group of terrorist murderers helped me establish what my values were. Okay? My values were intact then. They're intact now. All right? What I believed in, friendship, faith, family, are the same. The one thing I will concede that is different, and I can felt this firsthand, is when I would hug my children and know that Chris, Herman, Tommy, Jimmy, none of these guys can hug their kids anymore, the intensity that I hugged them was greater and a little bit longer and still is. So the way, you know, I read this thing today. My son sent it to me. Peggy Noonan, I think, wrote it. And, a crisis is the world's greatest editor. You know, it's a little bit like what Monk talks about, how when things are really bad, Notre Dame team comes to love. So that bleeds into the second part of your question. That's when America is great. You don't have to be here for 9/11 to know that the company came, the country and our company came together. Because you have to come together, because you have no choice. And you don't get yourself involved in silliness and stupidity and noise. You focus on what's ahead of you. And I think that I was always pretty good at that anyway, but the intensity with which I bring it. I have, and you know, I'm impatient, so it's a terrible characteristic I have, but so I will cut, you know, I don't, if it's superfluous, I cut it off, you know, which is, and I'm worse now than ever, you know. So I think our values, and there's so much of this chirping around the issues rather than the fundamental thing that is really important. We came together as a country, whether it was Pearl Harbor, whether it was however it manifests itself through 9/11. People came together to help each other. Nobody was asking, like, what do I get? It's what can I do? Mm-hmm. And, you know, people say, well, geez, you did an unbelievable job. Yeah, I mean, I had 250 million Americans pulling for me. If I couldn't do it, that would have been embarrassing. You know? I had the whole world trying to help me. So why the hell wouldn't I be able to do it? And that's kind of an attitude, you know, we adopt a get your uniform dirty attitude here, and I think that's very important, and I think it's very American.
4: Yeah. Justice?
5: I think after September 11th, my religious faith was strengthened.
2: Supreme Court Justice Brett Kavanaugh.
5: I was already religious and faithful. The president talked about a woman who went to St. Patrick's Cathedral in the day of September 11th to see if God is still there. He talked about that. And God's purposes are not always our own purposes. The only way to make sense of the tragedy and the death and was to go back to my religious faith. And then the lessons of faith, translating that into action. You know, I think Matthew 25 is something we all in the Catholic world grow up with, of helping others in need, and to connect it to September 11th, the people, the firefighters rushing up the stairs, the people helping the disabled person down 68 flights, carrying her down 68 flights, the red bandana, Father Judge, all the stories, awesome. Todd Beamer. I mean, there are stories after stories of courage of people, as Jimmy said, who got in the arena, who risked their lives, who lost their lives. And so for me, translating that is to, you know, say yes when I can, to help out. When I'm thinking, as we all do, we're human, woe is me, to be thinking about the sacrifices made by others and to get in the arena to help others, to take advantage of our opportunities to make the country stronger and better, to get involved and to remember the great humanity, the shared humanity, the great shared values that we have as Americans, even in the divisions. We have to continue to overcome that, recognize the good in the other person. They might have a different view of free speech or the Fourth Amendment than you do. They're still a good person. And to remember that. So I would say after September 11th on a personal level, and President Bush was a role model, as you can probably tell, for how he behaved and conducted himself in the years thereafter. And so to get involved, recognize the good in other people.
1: And I didn't mean to interrupt you, Jeff, but Wells Crowther, who you were good enough to mention, who...
2: James J. Dunn III.
1: As the red bandana, he did go to Boston College, which is unthinkable, but 22 people from Boston College died, and they're recognizing him today. I had three sisters that went to Boston College. But Wells sat like 12 feet from me. And now I was in an office, dictating, and then he was out on the floor. But the thing this is very important, just purely for the younger audience, okay? I knew his dad very well, who has passed. I know his mother very well. She invited me. He got the Presidential Medal of Freedom. I'm always playing golf, but I was playing golf in Ireland, so I couldn't go. But she was nice enough to invite me to it. But the thing that, for some reason, always makes me think about Wells and the attitude and what he was that kid had what I call active eyes. He was darting all around, and he was moving even before, which I appreciate. I don't like guys that sit back and let the world go. I want action, and especially on that trading floor. And I can tell if a guy's going to be or a woman's going to be successful or not. Anyway, the thing I find most incredible about him, obviously what he did was incredible. He went in there, had the red bandana, saved people, did all that. But his dad told me later on, and they wrote a book about him, that he really didn't take to the trading end, which has always been stunning to me.
2: James J. Dunn, Notre Dame trustee and vice chair and senior managing principal at a firm, on a panel at University of Notre Dame in Indiana on the 25th anniversary of the September 11th, 2001 terror attacks. Also on that panel, Supreme Court Justice Brett Kavanaugh, Reverend Edward Malloy, President Emeritus of the school, and Jenny Bradley Lichter, who graduated from that school and is now with the March for Life Education and Defense Fund. This is live coverage, and it will continue on C-SPAN 2 television and on our free app, C-SPAN Now. They probably will be wrapping up pretty soon, and when they are, the whole video will be available at cspan.org. 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
6: AP News, I'm Ben Thomas. Today marks 25 years since the 9/11 attacks. President Trump spoke at the Pentagon.
7: In those harrowing days after the attacks, we saw the authentic spirit of our nation. We were all New Yorkers that day, every one of us, we were all New Yorkers. But we were also all Americans. We were all family.
6: Julie Walker has more from New York.
8: Terry Strada, whose husband Tom Strada was killed in New York on 9/11, read victims' names and then went off script criticizing Saudi Arabia for the attacks, questioning the country's tight relationship with the U.S. during the annual remembrance ceremony in Lower Manhattan.
9: For 25 years, administration after administration, including leaders in front of us here today, chose to protect the Saudis instead of standing with the 9/11 families.
8: She says it's been one betrayal after another.
9: President Trump can still change that. Tell the Saudis to stop lying.
8: Strada pleading with Vice President Vance in the audience to carry that message back to President Trump. Another of the victims' family members also reading names had a message for Trump, Lisa Marie Terry's nephew.
10: President Trump, you're our last hope. Release the unredacted files that implicate Saudi Arabia.
8: Although 15 of the 19 attackers on 9/11 were Saudis, the Saudi government has long denied any involvement in the attacks. I'm Julie Walker.
6: In other news, inflation accelerated last month amid spiking gas prices. The Labor Department's Consumer Price Index up 3.4% from August a year ago. The average for a gallon of gas is approaching $4.30, while diesel prices have soared past $6 a gallon. But after a steep climb this week, oil prices eased, Brent crude settling below $105 per barrel. Stocks finished down weak with gains. This is AP News.
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2: In New York City at Ground Zero, family members reading the names of their loved ones who died in the September 11, 2001 terror attacks 25 years ago today. Welcome to Washington Today on C-SPAN Radio for Friday, September 11, 2026. There were also ceremonies today at the other 9/11 attack site at the Pentagon, where President Donald Trump spoke, at the Flight 93 Memorial in Shanksville, Pennsylvania, which included Governor Josh Shapiro. We'll also hear from Homeland Security Secretary Mark Wayne Mullen. The candidates for U.S. Senate in Michigan, Republican Mike Rogers and Democrat Abdul El-Sayed, who is Muslim, a retired New York firefighter. He was at a ceremony in California. Supreme Court Justice Brett Kavanaugh, who was a White House lawyer at the time of the attack, and with international perspective, former British Prime Minister Tony Blair and Canadian Prime Minister Mark Carney. That and more ahead on Washington Today. And we begin at sunrise at the Pentagon, where Defense Secretary Pete Hegseth and other military leaders watched as a giant American flag was unfurled over the side of the building, hit by one of the hijacked planes 25 years ago today. Dan Robinson, a producer and announcer with Defense Media Activity Office, since renamed the Pentagon's War Media Activity, explained the history.
14: On the morning of September 12, 2001, amid smoke and devastation at the Pentagon, our national colors were unfurled for the world to see. Major General Jim Jackson, then commander of Military District of Washington, directed nearby Fort Myer to provide the largest flag available. In response, the U.S. Army band's garrison flag was brought forward and draped across the damaged facade, standing as an enduring symbol of American resilience, unity, and unwavering resolve. That historic act of defiance and hope was carried out through the joint efforts of soldiers and first responders from Alexandria Fire Department, the Fairfax County Fire and Rescue Department, and the United States Army. We are deeply privileged today to have them with us. Three of the individuals who helped unfurl that historic flag, Joseph Morabito, Scott Morgan, and Carl Salberg. Since that time, the national colors have been unfurled on the same spot each year at dawn on 9/11 to remind all who attend the memorial ceremonies, those who go into work that morning, Pentagon visitors, and those who pass on the highway that passed this building. It remains solid. The department remains strong, and this nation remains resilient.
2: Dan Robinson with the Defense Media Activity Office this morning at sunrise for the traditional flag unfurling outside the Pentagon. Associated Press writing that President Donald Trump observed Friday's 25th anniversary of the September 11th attacks at a ceremony at the Pentagon by commemorating the lives lost when al-Qaeda militants hijacked planes and killed nearly 3,000 people in three locations and upended American foreign policy and national security. Trump and First Lady Melania Trump listened to the names of the 184 people killed at the Pentagon that day, were read aloud, a bell tolling between each. In his remarks, Trump recounted the stories of several of the victims and insisted that the moment has led to a fortification of American resolve. That was from Associated Press. Here's President Donald Trump at the Pentagon ceremony.
7: With the events of that morning, 2,977 beautiful souls were ripped from our world, and many more died in the weeks and years after horrible, grotesque injuries. So many were sustained. Today we renew the sacred oath that we first swore in their names a quarter of a century ago. We will never, ever forget. That's why we fight today. We don't have a choice. There can only be victory. We fight hard. We fight to win. We will always remember the victims and the families of September 11th, 2001. Very famous date, unfortunately. And it started out as such a beautiful day. We will honor their lives. We will cherish their beautiful memories. And we will protect this country and its freedoms for every future generation. We will protect it like never before.
2: President Donald Trump at the Pentagon ceremony for the 25th anniversary of the 9/11 terror attacks. More from the Associated Press article on this event. President Trump began his remarks by recalling the sense of American unity following the attacks. He said, in those harrowing days after the attacks, we saw the authentic spirit of our nation. We were all New Yorkers that day, every one of us. The president and his defense secretary sought to connect the events of 9/11 to the war with Iran. Trump saluted the service members, quote, working right now to ensure the world's number one sponsor of terror, the Islamic Republic of Iran, will never, ever have a nuclear weapon. Reporting from AP, here's more from the president's speech.
7: In the generation since 9/11, American sons and daughters have traveled to the darkest corners of the earth and done battle with a shadowy enemy so that our children might once again know carefree days and cloudless skies. For 25 years, our best and bravest have kept America safe, and today we salute every member of the United States military who served in the war on terror. It is a war on sick, horrible terror. We salute our first responders and law enforcement, and we love them. And we salute the service members working right now to ensure the world's number one sponsor of terror, the Islamic Republic of Iran, will never, ever have a nuclear weapon.
2: President Trump at the Pentagon 9/11 attack memorial service today. He ended by saying September 11th reminded us of the terrible power of hate. The 25 years since have shown us the even greater power of the American spirit to endure and prevail and to win. Also speaking at the ceremony, Defense Secretary Pete Hegseth, and he also tied the 9/11 attack anniversary to the current war on Iran.
7: In the generation,
15: there are still enemies who hate us. Every day, enemies plot to curb our power and kill our citizens, including from Islamic terrorists abroad and at home. But we are ever vigilant, especially this place, especially these people. Over the past 6 months, we have laid waste to the world's most prolific state sponsor of terrorism. Our warriors have fought an Islamic theocracy that has wished us death for nearly half a century. That cheered on 9/11. A regime that has sponsored terrorist attacks against Americans for decades, killing thousands, including our comrades in Iraq and Afghanistan. But they did not factor in this president. The United States has killed their leaders, destroyed their air force, and their navy rests at the bottom of the sea. Their defenses are gone. We're still sending terrorists where they belong, to hell. And tankers to the bottom of the ocean where they belong. And we are ensuring that Iran will never have a nuclear weapon. The economic pressure tightens every day. We control the strait. We will finish this fight.
2: Defense Secretary Pete Hegseth at the Pentagon ceremony on the 25th anniversary of the 9/11 terror attacks. CBS News reporting on some developments in the war in the Middle East. Saudi Crown Prince Mohammed bin Salman has personally pressed President Trump to take military action against the Houthis as forces have advanced rapidly along Yemen's Red Sea coast. Two sources familiar with the matter told CBS News. And diesel prices in the U.S. have hit a new painful milestone for the transportation industry, $6 a gallon. A surge, experts said, is likely to have ripple effects for consumers as businesses pass on their higher energy costs. That was from CBS News. The chair of the Joint Chiefs of Staff, General Dan Kane, was an Air Force major on September 11, 2001, and one of the four pilots ordered to shoot down any plane that may threaten Washington, D.C. He spoke at today's Pentagon ceremony.
16: Today and every day here at the Pentagon and around the nation, we remember the 184 lives taken here at the Pentagon and aboard American Airlines Flight 77, the thousands we lost in New York, and the 40 heroes aboard United Airlines Flight 93. 25 years ago, in the moment of greatest danger, Americans moved towards one another. Here at the Pentagon, service members and civilians alike entered the smoke and fire to bring their teammates home to safety. First responders in New York City ran towards danger and climbed thousands of stairs to selflessly help their fellow American citizens. And north of here, the 40 passengers and crew of United Flight 93 who did not that morning set out to be called into the service of our nation, but did so and moved towards the problem. When they learned what was at stake, they chose to act for strangers they would never meet. In the skies over Shanksville, Pennsylvania, that very morning, America began to fight back. The courage of those extraordinary Americans in Pennsylvania, in New York, and right here on these hallowed grounds did not end when the smoke cleared and the fires went out. Because survivors and families have carried it forward through service, through sacrifice, and through remembrance. For some, that meant returning to work here in this building, to the deed required in front of them, to their teammates, and to the mission. For others, we continue to carry their legacy forward. We carry it forward in the names we speak, in the memories we preserve, and in the spirit of the American people who, as a nation, will always answer the call to serve. We carry it forward in the selfless acts of compassion and courage for each other and for our fellow Americans. And rest assured, we will always remain vigilant, always thinking about and always being prepared for the potentially unimaginable.
2: General Dan Kane, Chair of the Joint Chiefs of Staff, today at the Pentagon, the 25th anniversary of the 9/11 terror attacks. Another speaker today was Condoleezza Rice, who was National Security Advisor to President George W. Bush 25 years ago and is now Director of the Hoover Institution at Stanford University. She apologized for not doing more to prevent the attacks and said she carries deep personal remorse.
17: I want to say something deeply personal. Those of us in authority on that day did not see the nature of the danger in time to prevent the attack of 9/11. We did what we knew to do, but by definition, it was not enough. I'm grateful that there was not a follow-on attack. For that miracle, we owe a deep debt of gratitude to our armed forces and to the intelligence community. Their service and their sacrifice in the war on terror kept us safe. But I will always carry deep personal remorse for the pain that you, the families of the fallen, still feel, and for the trauma that our country endured. And yet, as I look back, I'm also mindful of what our actions in response taught us about ourselves. I know, too, that we must use these moments of reflection to teach the lessons of that day to a generation of young people who were not even born at the time of the attack. Let us always remember that those who thought the world could be ruled by hate and fear were wrong. Our country did not let that dark vision of humanity stand. That vigilance is still required to protect and secure us. That we are one people, drawn from different religious and ethnic and national origins, but that we have been forged into an extraordinary whole. We are American. That we are called to protect each other and to care for one another. That freedom is fragile and must be defended and won by every generation. that we are a fortunate people who enjoy the blessings of liberty and must never take them for granted.
2: Condoleezza Rice, former National Security Advisor and Secretary of State in the George W. Bush administration, today at the Pentagon ceremony. New York Post reporting about her speech, she later told the 9/11 Commission that the Bush administration knew al-Qaeda was a serious threat, but that intelligence reports lacked actionable details about a domestic attack. And from Axios, a long-delayed visitor center at the Pentagon's 9/11 memorial is moving forward 25 years after the attack. The Pentagon is the only location of the three September 11th attack sites without a museum or visitor space dedicated to the significance of the site and the lives lost there. A groundbreaking ceremony is scheduled Saturday for the $100 million 9/11 Pentagon Memorial Visitors Education Center. That was from Axios. This is Washington Today on C-SPAN Radio. A 25th anniversary ceremony today at Ground Zero in New York City at the 9/11 Memorial and Museum, remembering the 2,753 people killed when two hijacked planes crashed into and brought down the World Trade Center Twin Towers. The number includes those on the planes, civilians, and those in the towers, and first responders. In attendance today, Vice President J.D. Vance, all former living presidents, George W. Bush, Bill Clinton, Barack Obama, and Joe Biden, and the former first ladies. And as has been tradition, no speeches, just a reading of the names of those who died. This year, some of the names accompanied by famed cellist Yo-Yo Ma.
18: Emmanuel Akwasi Afakwa.
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0: Margaret Ann Alaria.
1: Gary M. Albero.
0: John Leslie Albert.
1: Peter Craig Alderman.
0: And my uncle, Court Officer Mitchell Scott Wallace. Can't believe it's been 25 years. We love and miss you every day.
1: And my grandfather, Howard Selwyn. Even though I didn't know you or Grandma Ruth, you still live in my heart, and I love you.
2: At Ground Zero in New York City today, ABC News reports some family members of 9/11 victims used the 25th anniversary ceremonies to openly call on the federal government to hold Saudi Arabia accountable for the attacks. During the ceremonial reading of the names at Ground Zero Friday, Terry Strada, the widow of 9/11 victim Tom Strada, received cheers after she admonished prior administrations, including the past president seated before her, for failing to get answers about the Saudi government's alleged role in the attacks. Reporting from ABC News, here is Terry Strada after reading the name of her husband.
3: And my husband, Tom Strada, you are missed more with each year that passes. But how can it be 25 years and still we have no justice for the role that Saudi Arabia played in your murder? Yes. We finally made it into a court and have proved that the Kingdom of Saudi Arabia fomented a rancid culture of anti-American terrorism around the globe and then sent its agents to support the radical Islamist hijackers so they could attack you and all of our loved ones. But for 25 years, administration after administration, including leaders in front of us here today, chose to protect the Saudis instead of standing with the 9/11 families. They withheld evidence. They vetoed JASTA. They broke promises, both public and private. It has been one betrayal after another. President Trump can still change that. Tell the Saudis to stop lying. Tell them that if they want to be friends with the USA, they cannot continue to deny all of this, all of the pain, all of the destruction that we have all been suffering through. Vice President Vance, thank you for being here today. Please carry that message back. Stand with the families. Stand with the survivors. Stand with Americans. As my husband Tom would have said, that is always the right thing to do. God bless all of us. God bless America.
2: Terry Strada, whose husband Tom died in the 9/11 Ground Zero terror attacks at today's ceremony in New York City on this 25th anniversary. Back to the ABC News article, a coalition of victims' families are suing the Saudi government over their alleged role and have continued to pursue evidence they say points to deep Saudi complicity. The Saudis deny that claim and are fighting the suit in court. Many of the 9/11 hijackers were Saudi nationals, according to the FBI. That was from ABC News. And from NBC News, the CIA released 71 declassified documents related to the 9/11 attacks on Friday, 25th anniversary of the deadly Al-Qaeda terror attacks that killed nearly 3,000 people. The documents, which were posted on the CIA's website, cover the period from February 1998 to September 12, 2001, which is the day after the attacks. All are drawn from the daily intelligence briefings that were given by the CIA and other spy agencies to President Bill Clinton and his successor, President George W. Bush. In a statement, CIA Director John Ratcliffe called it the single largest release of CIA analysis related to 9/11 ever. Americans can now see for themselves the intelligence leading up to this tragic day for our nation. That was from John Ratcliffe, as reported by NBC News. And two more notes about the ceremony today in New York City. One from the New York Post, Mayor Zoran Mondani and former Mayor Rudy Giuliani genially shook hands at Ground Zero ahead of the 9/11 25th anniversary remembered ceremony. The cordial greeting comes just days after Giuliani, who led the Big Apple during September 11, 2001, called on Mondani to skip the memorial services, marking 25 years since the terror attacks. Giuliani claimed Sunday that Mondani doesn't agree that September 11th was an Islamic terrorist attack on the United States of America before launching on an anti-Muslim conspiracy-laced rant. That's how the New York Post put it. And number two, the annual 9/11 remembrance ceremony had seven moments of silence. When the planes hit the two World Trade Center towers, when the two towers fell, when a plane hit the Pentagon and the plane crashed in Pennsylvania, and a new one added this year honoring first responders, workers, and community members who died from 9/11 related toxic dust illness. Remembered ceremony also held today in Shanksville, Pennsylvania, at the Flight 93 Memorial, where the names of the 40 passengers and crew members who died when the hijacked plane crashed into a field were read.
4: Kristen Osterholm White Gould.

0: Governor Josh Shapiro, Democrat from Pennsylvania, spoke at the Flight 93 memorial service today in Shanksville, remembering the heroes on that plane who took it upon themselves to fight back against the hijackers, leading to the plane crashing instead of carrying on to strike a target in Washington, D.C.
1: This field serves as a powerful and painful reminder of a dark chapter in our American story. On a beautiful day like this, 25 years ago, when the morning sun rose, this was just an ordinary field in rural Pennsylvania. A windswept mix of dirt and grass, new growth sprouting up where there had previously been a coal mine, tightly packed trees lining either side of the clearing. I imagine it was a peaceful place that morning. People going about their business, kids going to school, farmers working the land. There are thousands of fields like this all across our Commonwealth. On that morning, this field was perfectly ordinary. That all changed shortly after 10 a.m. when 40 incredibly brave passengers and crew members aboard United Flight 93 turned this ordinary field into hallowed ground. Those 40 heroes weren't soldiers trained to fight in war or first responders prepared to run toward danger. They were people who woke up on a Tuesday morning in September and kissed their loved ones goodbye. Got on a plane to go to work, to visit friends or family.

0: control them. Instead, with faith in one another, faith in their God, and a deep abiding faith to this country, they organized, they mobilized, and they summoned the courage to stare evil in the face and fight back. Their actions saved countless lives.
1: Governor Josh Shapiro, Democrat from Pennsylvania, at the Flight 93 Memorial Service today in Shanksville, Pennsylvania. WESA, Pittsburgh's NPR radio station, has an article about the Flight 93 Memorial architect, Paul Murdoch, that reads, "While it may be more of a collective memorial than a typical tourist attraction, Murdoch admitted there is one particular point of pride, the Tower of Voices. The 93 feet tall chamber contains 40 wind chimes, each one representing a different crew member or passenger aboard Flight 93. The construction of the Tower of Voices was part of Phase 3 of construction completed in 2018. While the National Memorial's official website calls the third phase the final phase, Murdoch indicated there could be more in store. The critical thing that's still needed at the memorial is to finish the commemorative tree planting. The 40 groves of trees are meant to commemorate the 40 heroes," Murdoch explained. That was from WESA in Pittsburgh. Returning to Washington, D.C., Homeland Security Secretary Mark Wayne Mullen delivered remarks at his department's headquarters to commemorate the 25th anniversary of the September 11, 2001 terrorist attacks. He made a connection to the Trump administration's campaign against illegal immigration and some cities, led by Democrats, resisting some of the tactics.
2: In the Department of Homeland Security, our job is to say never again. But with the humbling facts that's in front of us, all of us here at Department of Homeland Security can say, unfortunately, it's probably not a matter of if, it's more a matter of when something happens again. And it won't be because we didn't do our job. It's because that one little person that wanted to tear down our American dream went unnoticed. People say, "What's your biggest fear?" That's one of them. It's tough to protect all the homeland. It's tough to sometimes fight, and I'm not trying to get political here, but I will, sanctuary cities where they don't want us to go into, and they're harboring and abetting activities just like this. They can say it's for humanitarian purposes, but the truth is, when you become a sanctuary city and you're not supporting law enforcement, you're not allowing law enforcement to do their job, it's a safe haven that incubates terrorist activity. And it doesn't just stay local in Seattle or San Francisco or New York City or Boston or even Fairfax, Virginia. It bleeds into other parts of the country too. What happens in one place of the country affects all of us. And so for one thing we should all agree on is we should all be in the same boat. We should all be with pulling on the same oar, trying to protect the homeland regardless of your politics. Regardless if you think blue or you think red. Regardless if you're independent or you're libertarian. We should all want our families to be safe. We should all want our neighbors to be safe. We should all be rooting for our first responders, for our law enforcement to succeed every single day. We should be constantly going after those criminals, no matter how big or how small it is.
1: Homeland Security Secretary Mark Wayne Mullen at his department's headquarters in Washington. He also said he has been up since 1 a.m. working with ICE partners to deal with a real threat. He said he would not tell the media what the threat was, but, quote, "truly we stopped something today." More on today's 25th anniversary of the 9/11 terror attacks when Washington Today continues in a moment.
3: 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Attorney Kenneth Feinberg was chosen to lead the taxpayer-funded program and was given the responsibility of deciding how much each family would receive. 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
2: 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The two guests this week on C-SPAN's Ceasefire program for a bipartisan conversation on the 25th anniversary of the September 11th, 2001 terrorist attacks are Jane Harman, former California Democratic Congresswoman, and Saxby Chambliss, former Georgia Republican Senator. Both were members of the House Intelligence Committee at the time of the attacks, 25 years ago today. One question they got was the meaning of that spontaneous singing of God Bless America on the steps of the Capitol building by members of Congress the night of the attack.

0: Wow. Senator, take me back to that moment.
1: Yeah, that was one of those spontaneous moments in life that you just thank goodness you were there to appreciate it. We actually were on the steps because the speaker wanted everybody that was around the Capitol to come out and let him give them an update of what was going on from the leadership standpoint. And he spoke for a few minutes, or whoever updated us on what was going on. And then somebody just started singing, and then everybody joined in. The guy that was off key was me in that that clip.
0: I think you all sounded pretty darn good, Congresswoman.
1: It was that's hard to encapsulate the bipartisanship that began for and lasted for a couple of months or so. we were all Americans at that point in time, and everybody had an appreciation of what was going on, and we're the guys at the point of the spear.
0: Yeah. Congresswoman, how important was that?
2: Huge. Huge. Saxby and I had spent all day trying to get the government reopened. That was one of the things we worked on together, and it had some, funny stories involved with that. But when it finally reopened, and I had forgotten we were there for a briefing, we were standing together. Didn't matter who was standing next to you. We didn't separate with an aisle between
0: us. No red and blue.
2: No, nothing.
0: No jerseys.
2: And I don't remember whom I held hands with, but it was whoever was there. And the rhetoric was, America is under attack, not those terrible Democrats, those awful Republicans blaming somebody. All of our focus was on keeping the country safe.
3: Jean Harmon, former Democratic Congresswoman from California, and Saxby Chambliss, former Republican Senator from Georgia, with host Dasha Burns, part of this week's C-SPAN ceasefire episode. The full episode airs tonight at 7 p.m. and 10 p.m. Eastern on C-SPAN Radio. You can also listen to it as a podcast. Associated Press writing that 25 years later, the attacks on September 11, 2001 are still remembered as among the most important historic events in many Americans' lives, according to a new poll. A new Ipsos poll finds that about half of U.S. adults name the 9/11 attacks in an open-ended question about the most important historic occurrences of their lifetimes. Separate polling from Gallup finds about 3 in 10 U.S. adults say they permanently changed the way they live their lives because of the attacks. Again, from AP. Axios writing that Republicans are invoking 9/11 to bash left-wing Democrats in a growing number of midterm races, seizing on the 25th anniversary of the attacks to portray them or their supporters as anti-American and sympathetic to terrorists. It marks the return of a controversial political tactic that was common in the years after the 9/11 attacks, but had largely faded from campaigns over the last quarter century. That was from Axios. This came up in the U.S. Senate race in Michigan this week, with Republican Mike Rogers facing Democrat Abdul El-Sayed. Here's what Mike Rogers said Thursday night at the Republican midterm convention in Dallas.
4: Through all the fear and the uncertainty, we knew America had been attacked. And the enemy had a name. Radical Islamic terrorism. I've spent much of my life confronting this enemy head on. I know what they're capable of. And I know what happens when America becomes afraid to call evil by its name. That's why I never imagined that 25 years after 9/11, I would be running against somebody that campaigns with Hassan Piker, who thinks America deserved it. Yeah, but here we are. Abdul El-Sayed has chosen Hassan as his running mate. Together, they attack America. They excuse extremism. They treat our country like it's the villain. And it doesn't stop there. Abdul is funding his campaign with money from terrorist groups like the Muslim Brotherhood. Abdul says he wants money out of politics unless that money comes from recognized terrorist organizations. Folks, this is not just another Senate race. This election is about the soul of our country.
3: Mike Rogers, Republican U.S. Senate candidate for Michigan at the Republican midterm convention in Dallas Thursday night. Detroit Metro Times writing that Mike Rogers is spending the run-up to the 25th anniversary of September 11th praising the sacrifice of first responders, including a Monroe firefighter who developed cancer after rushing to Ground Zero. What Rogers failed to mention is that when Congress tried to guarantee medical care for responders sickened by the attacks, he warned the program could threaten the nation's finances and voted against the legislation twice. That was from the Detroit Metro Times. His Democratic opponent in the race, Abdul El-Sayed, posted this video today.
5: We all remember where we were when the Twin Towers were hit. Turn on the TV, a student shouted into our chemistry classroom. It was a crisp fall morning, just a few weeks into my junior year. An airplane had just hit the Twin Towers. We scrambled to turn the TV on just in time to watch images of the second plane hit the towers. Hours later, they collapsed. New York, the Pentagon in D.C., Pennsylvania, America, attacked. The scenes of carnage dominated our screens for weeks. They dominate our memories still. That cruel act of terror took the lives of more than 3,000 kids, women, men, including brave first responders who ran into the rubble to save lives that day. Thousands more were injured. Many continue to suffer the consequences even today. They didn't just attack America that day. They attacked the idea of America, the notion of a nation brought together by ideals where it doesn't matter how you pray or if you pray at all. A place where freedom and commitment to justice bind us even if, at times, we struggle to fully realize it. Today, on 9/11, we honor the lives that were taken from us in a terrible act of terrorism. Nothing can justify the murder of innocent civilians. Nothing. And on this day, we mourn the victims, their families, and the destruction those terrorists caused. They tried to diminish America. They tried to make her smaller. They tried to turn us against each other. They failed. And we honor today the memories of those who were lost by doing what her attackers and detractors could never do, by building. We build an America that is bigger, more inclusive, more empowering, more just.
3: Abdul El-Sayed, Democratic U.S. Senate candidate from Michigan, posting that video. This is C-SPAN Radio's Washington Today. There were 9/11 attack 25th anniversary ceremonies coast to coast today. You can find at C-SPAN.org events from Boston, Columbia, South Carolina, Grosse Pointe Farms, Michigan, Red Rocks Park and Amphitheater in Morrison, Colorado, where they held the annual stair climb for charity, both firefighters in full gear and community members doing 9 laps up the south ramp and stairs, which equals 110 stories in height, symbolizing how tall the World Trade Center towers were, and in Clovis, California, which has the largest 9/11 memorial outside of New York City, with granite replicas of the towers and Pentagon, a bronze statue of a first responder, a Flight 93 tribute, and a sapling from the original survivor tree, the severely damaged pear tree from Ground Zero. Speaking at today's ceremony in Clovis, California, Andy Isolano, a retired New York firefighter, Brooklyn Ladder Company 108.
6: On the morning of 9/11, I was on duty at my firehouse in Williamsburg, Brooklyn Ladder 108. I had just finished a 24-hour shift and had gone into the shower to get ready to go home when someone came upstairs and said, Andy, a plane just hit the towers. With that, the day shift got toned out and they went into Manhattan. And those of us that were still there went up on the roof of the firehouse and watched. I remember saying, oh my goodness, this thing's going to burn for days. While we were up there, we watched the second plane come in. And we knew it was no longer an accident. We went downstairs and turned on the TVs and listened to the dispatch, and the phone rang. Danny, who had responded in with engine 216 from my house, had been killed. He was killed by someone who jumped out a window, who felt that a 100-story fall was a better option for them. He was killed instantly. But Danny, being the firefighter that he was, if someone would have told him, Danny, you need to do this to save the rest of your company, he'd have done that. With that phone call, those of us that got off that morning hopped on a spare engine and headed into the city. As we responded over the Brooklyn Bridge, we heard the Mayday calls. Mayday, Mayday, Tower 2 is coming down. I remember imagining, oh my God, the whole top of that building just fell off. As we know now, that wasn't the case. We pulled up to an area that we'd been to many times, unrecognizable from the debris, got as close as we could, and the Mayday calls again. Mayday, Mayday, the tower's coming down. When the smoke cleared, I had lost 13 close friends, and 343 fellow firefighters were gone. I've spent the last 25 years with mixed emotions about the word hero, because it gets said to me a lot. I was always under the impression that a hero was someone who saved someone's life. That's what I thought of growing up. But I've come to learn that anybody can be a hero on any given day. The actions we take with no regard for ourselves, but to help another in this world, is being a hero. When you do the right thing, I believe you're being a hero. Maybe not on a monumental proportion, but it is important that people continue to do things like that. There's a legacy that has happened. As of 2026, there are currently 65 children of firefighters that lost their lives on 9/11 that are on the fire department. Those kids are heroes. Those kids wanted to get into the job so that their parents' lives were not in vain. 65 kids that went through hell on 9/11, and now they wear the uniform that their parents did.
3: Andy Asolano, retired New York firefighter from Brooklyn's Ladder Company 108, at today's September 11th, 25th anniversary ceremony in Clovis, California. Part of the C-SPAN mission is to hear from you, and listeners on C-SPAN Radio, viewers on C-SPAN Television called in this morning to our Washington Journal program when we asked, what does this 9/11 anniversary mean to you? Here's one of the callers.
7: In Texas, we'll be joined by Tina. You're next up. Good morning.
8: Yes, I was working at that time at the courthouse in Houston, Texas, and a friend, a former employee, had called, and I answered, and she explained that a plane had crashed into one of the World Trade Centers. And at that time, it seemed like an unfortunate accident, just a plane simply accidentally hit the tower. And as we were discussing it, the second plane hit. And at that moment, we knew that we were being attacked, and we didn't know what to do. She was upset. She didn't know who to call. She called me. I, in turn, called my mother. I told her to turn the TV on. She got up. They turned the TV on. I asked her to get my son home from school. They weren't allowing us to leave from work. I put the radio on, and it sounded like the war of the world. it was horrible. They were giving live coverage and people were screaming and running. And I felt like I was in the Twilight Zone. It was horrible. And my mother was explaining it to me over the phone. I didn't have access to a TV where I was. And she was explaining it to me over the phone. And it was, I couldn't believe it. And she was seeing it live as people were falling out of the buildings. And by the time I got home that evening and saw it, they were able to edit a lot of the footage from earlier. And I watched in awe. I know my mouth was open. I was speechless. How could this be happening? I just couldn't believe this. We lost our innocence that day.
3: 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USA Today writing, Supreme Court Justice Brett Kavanaugh was a 36-year-old White House attorney when his world, the George W. Bush presidency, and the nation changed on September 11, 2001. After planes hijacked by terrorists struck the World Trade Center, Secret Service officers learned of another plane headed for Washington. Kavanaugh and other aides outside the White House were ordered to evacuate. Burned in his memory are agents yelling at female staffers to throw up their high heels and sprint. Regrouping later with others from the White House counsel's office at a nearby office building as fighter jets patrolled the skies, the future Supreme Court justice was directed to research the emergency powers Bush could tap. That was from USA Today. Justice Kavanaugh today was at the University of Notre Dame in Indiana on a panel on this 25th anniversary and was asked by an audience member through the moderator about what happened in the years following.
9: The question asks, how should the seemingly consensus that the Iraq war was largely mistaken impact our understanding now about 9/11? Any thoughts about that?
10: Well, I think the Iraq war was distinct from September 11th. September 11th, the response was in Afghanistan. That's where Al-Qaeda had trained. That's where Al-Qaeda was. I think it's a mistake to blur Afghanistan and Iraq, a pretty large mistake, to do those two things. That said, the mindset of America changed after September 11th in the sense that the mindset was to confront threats abroad before they can hit us here at home. And that mindset was behind the large bipartisan congressional approval of the Iraq war because of the distinct threat posed by Saddam Hussein and the potential for weapons of mass destruction that people thought you might have. So I think going to happen when wars are difficult and you're losing life, that popularity is going to diminish somewhat. But I don't think that should change our understanding of unity in the wake of September 11th. Jimmy was talking about resiliency. I would say a message through the students, too, is we have much more in common as Americans. 25 years later, as I look back, I'm so grateful to be American, so proud to be American. Sure, mistakes have been made, of course, difficult decisions. Presidents have no-win decisions. A lot of the decisions that presidents face are, you know, here's a bad option and here's a worse option, and we don't know which is which. And that's the life of a president most days. And if you can second guess, and when things go bad, they're going to pay the price in popularity. And Iraq had a lot of negative moments as well. So I think that's the nature of warfare. It goes up and down with popularity, but don't let that detract from your understanding of the potential for unity and the shared values. I mean, the reason they attacked us is because they hate our Constitution, which I carry with me all the time. They hate our values. They hate our freedom of religion. They hate our freedom of speech. And we have preserved that in the 25 years since. We've preserved a lot as a country and thrived as a country, notwithstanding what happened. So,
3: Supreme Court Justice Brett Kavanaugh on a panel at Notre Dame University in Indiana on this 25th anniversary of the 9/11 terror attacks. His daughter attends that college, and he has taught at their law school. BBC News writing families of British victims of 9/11 were among those who gathered in London's Queen Elizabeth Olympic Park on Friday to mark the 25th anniversary of the attacks in the U.S. The event, hosted by UK charity Since 9/11, was held near a memorial sculpture made from steel recovered from the ruins of the World Trade Center. In a video address played to attendees, Prime Minister Andy Burnham said, "On this anniversary, we must remember that hatred and fear did not have the last word on 9/11. There were 67 British citizens among the 2,977 people murdered on 9/11. That's from BBC News. Tony Blair, who was Prime Minister during the attack in 2001, put out this video.
11: "I will forever remember the 11th of September 2001 as a leader, but also as a citizen. 9/11 was the worst terrorist attack ever perpetrated, the greatest loss of life through an attack on American soil in the history of America, and the largest death toll of any act of terrorism in respect of the British people. That day changed the world, and 25 years on changes the world even now. We remember those who lost their lives, 3,000 of them that day. We remember their families. We recall the courage of the responders, many of whom also sacrificed themselves in that moment. And we remember the incredible fortitude of the people of New York and the other cities affected. And we recognize that though thankfully such an attack has never been repeated in America, the struggle against terrorism in all its forms continues. We should all recommit ourselves to confront and defeat those who engage in such terrorism and to pursue the cause of peaceful coexistence between people of all faiths, cultures, and nations. And here in Britain, as we remember this day, we also commemorate the unshakable and essential bond between our country and the United States of America."
3: Former British Prime Minister Tony Blair, who was Prime Minister 25 years ago today, posting that video. CBC in Canada writing, "Not unlike on September 11th, a quarter century ago, thousands are in Gander on Friday to mark 25 years since the 9/11 attacks in the U.S. and Newfoundland and Labrador's role in the response. Residents, survivors of the attacks, delegates, and more are in the community for the town's annual commemoration service. It's a full house at the Steele Community Center with candles lit on stage to remember and honor those who were lost. The event also commemorates the more than 6,000 plane people who came when flights were diverted to Gander in the aftermath of the tragedy, and the compassion and bonds form between people as a result." Reporting from CBC in Canada. The Canadian Prime Minister Mark Carney spoke today about that contribution and remembered the 24 Canadians who died in the attacks in 2001 and the many more who died in the wars after in the Middle East. The Prime Minister was in Alberta for a meeting of government ministers.
12: In Canada, our government, without hesitation, welcomed 224 planes, 17 of our airports. In Gander, the population almost doubled, with strangers who were given a bed, a hot meal, phone call home, asked nothing in return. And that's how generosity spreads. I remember a few years ago, I visited Gander and spent time with Beulah Cooper, who one of the heroes. She wouldn't describe herself as a hero of that time. And she had cards from a school trip, kids who'd visited, and one of them said, "Your kindness makes me want to use my kindness." And that's how generosity spreads. Now, Canada's response did not end there. When NATO invoked Article 5 for the first time in its history, only time in its history, an attack on one is an attack on all of us. 40,000 Canadians served in Afghanistan. 158 members of our armed forces were killed there. We lost a diplomat, we lost aid workers, we lost seven others. And Canadians welcomed them home, or honored them rather, on the highways of heroes. The lesson, I think, of these events, or I'd suggest, of these events, is that the response to darkness is to reach out, is to support, to stand in solidarity with, as Canadians did, with our neighbors, our, in this case our American neighbors, to reach out to strangers that you don't know.
3: The Canadian Prime Minister Mark Carney today in Alberta, Canada. He was there for a meeting with his ministers. Returning to the ceremony that happened in Gander, one of the speakers is the former Prime Minister of Canada, Jean Chrétien, who was Prime Minister during the September 11, 2001 terror attacks 25 years ago today. And after talking about the contribution of that community and also mourning the loss of those who died, he also turned to the current U.S.-Canadian tariff war and ended with this.
13: Today, I'm not representing here any government. I am just a former prime minister, 92 years old, and a very proud Canadian. But I have seen a few things in my lifetime. And I know this country and the people from coast to coast to coast. I have a message for our American friends. Yes, Canada is generous, open country, and Canadians are tolerant and kind. But never mistake our generosity for weakness.
3: Former Canadian Prime Minister Jean Chrétien at today's September 11th anniversary ceremony in Gander. Wall Street today, the Dow up 509, NASDAQ up 251, S&P up 65. NBC News writing the prices U.S. consumers pay for goods and services continued to climb in August, with the Bureau of Labor Statistics finding that inflation ticked up even before renewed conflict in the Middle East sent oil prices soaring again. Consumer price index rose by 0.4% for the month, an annual rate of 3.4%. That was from NBC News. 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Have a good night and weekend.

0: Newsom Ben Thomas. The 25th anniversary of the 9/11 attacks was marked today in Shanksville, Pennsylvania, at the Pentagon and in Lower Manhattan. That's where our Julie Walker was.
1: At the New York Memorial Ceremony, victims' family members listen for the names of their loved ones, and they place flowers by the reflecting pools that honor them. Ann Fula Katsimatidis was crying as she told the AP about her brother John, who she lost on 9/11.
2: 25 whole years have passed without our loved one. I really don't know how it is that I've lived longer without John than with him.
1: Greg Carvello was in the South Tower on September 11th, 2001, and has made it his life's mission to make sure no one forgets that day. He lost the best man at his wedding, James Martello.
3: You're lucky to be alive, and some people were not. They lost fathers, mothers, sons, daughters, sisters, brothers.
1: Both are involved with the 9/11 Museum and Memorial. Organizers ended this year's ceremony with a new moment of silence along with the ringing of seven bells to honor those exposed to toxic dust at the World Trade Center and have since died. I'm Julie Walker.
0: In the Middle East today,
4: Yemen's Iranian-backed Houthi rebels captured a strategic island out of the southern entrance to the Red Sea, officials say, opening a new front in the Iran war and further threatening Saudi oil exports through one of the world's key shipping lanes. The Houthis' biggest territorial gain in years along the Bab el-Mandeb Strait could boost Iran's strategy of driving up world oil and gas prices to pressure the U.S. I'm Charles DeLuthesma.
0: And Anthropic says Claude users in northern Yemen tried to use the AI model to develop advanced missiles. The area is controlled by the Houthis. The company says it blocked the accounts and the users did not succeed. This is AP News.
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8: In New York City at Ground Zero, family members reading the names of their loved ones who died in the September 11, 2001 terror attacks 25 years ago today. Welcome to Washington Today on C-SPAN Radio for Friday, September 11, 2026. There were also ceremonies today at the other 9/11 attack site at the Pentagon, where President Donald Trump spoke, at the Flight 93 Memorial in Shanksville, Pennsylvania, which included Governor Josh Shapiro. We'll also hear from Homeland Security Secretary Mark Wayne Mullen. The candidates for U.S. Senate in Michigan, Republican Mike Rogers and Democrat Abdul El-Sayed, who is Muslim, a retired New York firefighter. He was at a ceremony in California. Supreme Court Justice Brett Kavanaugh, who was a White House lawyer at the time of the attack, and with international perspective, former British Prime Minister Tony Blair and Canadian Prime Minister Mark Carney. That and more ahead on Washington Today. And we begin at sunrise at the Pentagon, where Defense Secretary Pete Hegseth and other military leaders watched as a giant American flag was unfurled over the side of the building hit by one of the hijacked planes 25 years ago today. Dan Robinson, a producer and announcer with Defense Media Activity Office, since renamed the Pentagon's War Media Activity, explained the history.
9: On the morning of September 12, 2001, amid smoke and devastation at the Pentagon, our national colors were unfurled for the world to see. Major General Jim Jackson, then commander of Military District of Washington, directed nearby Fort Myer to provide the largest flag available. In response, the U.S. Army band's garrison flag was brought forward and draped across the damaged facade, standing as an enduring symbol of American resilience, unity, and unwavering resolve. That historic act of defiance and hope was carried out through the joint efforts of soldiers and first responders from Alexandria Fire Department, the Fairfax County Fire and Rescue Department, and the United States Army. We are deeply privileged today to have them with us. Three of the individuals who helped unfurl that historic flag, Joseph Morabito, Scott Morgan, and Carl Salberg. Since that time, the national colors have been unfurled on the same spot each year at dawn on 9/11 to remind all who attend the memorial ceremonies, those who go into work that morning, Pentagon visitors, and those who pass on the highway that passed this building. It remains solid. The department remains strong, and this nation remains resilient.
8: Dan Robinson with the Defense Media Activity Office this morning at sunrise for the traditional flag unfurling outside the Pentagon. Associated Press writing that President Donald Trump observed Friday's 25th anniversary of the September 11th attacks at a ceremony at the Pentagon by commemorating the lives lost when al-Qaeda militants hijacked planes and killed nearly 3,000 people in three locations and upended American foreign policy and national security. Trump and First Lady Melania Trump listened to the names of the 184 people killed at the Pentagon that day, were read aloud, a bell tolling between each. In his remarks, Trump recounted the stories of several of the victims and insisted that the moment has led to a fortification of American resolve. That was from Associated Press. Here's President Donald Trump at the Pentagon ceremony.
10: With the events of that morning, 2,977 beautiful souls were ripped from our world, and many more died in the weeks and years after horrible, grotesque injuries. So many were sustained. Today we renew the sacred oath that we first swore in their names a quarter of a century ago. We will never, ever forget. That's why we fight today. We don't have a choice. There can only be victory. We fight hard. We fight to win. We will always remember the victims and the families of September 11th, 2001. Very famous date, unfortunately. And it started out as such a beautiful day. We will honor their lives. We will cherish their beautiful memories. And we will protect this country and its freedoms for every future generation. We will protect it like never before.
8: President Donald Trump at the Pentagon ceremony for the 25th anniversary of the 9/11 terror attacks. More from the Associated Press article on this event. President Trump began his remarks by recalling the sense of American unity following the attacks. He said, in those harrowing days after the attacks, we saw the authentic spirit of our nation. We were all New Yorkers that day, every one of us. The president and his defense secretary sought to connect the events of 9/11 to the war with Iran. Trump saluted the service members, quote, working right now to ensure the world's number one sponsor of terror, the Islamic Republic of Iran, will never, ever have a nuclear weapon. Reporting from AP, here's more from the president's speech.
10: In the generation since 9/11, American sons and daughters have traveled to the darkest corners of the earth and done battle with a shadowy enemy, so that our children might once again know carefree days and cloudless skies. For 25 years, our best and bravest have kept America safe, and today we salute every member of the United States military who served in the war on terror. It is a war on sick, horrible terror. We salute our first responders and law enforcement, and we love them. And we salute the service members working right now to ensure the world's number one sponsor of terror, the Islamic Republic of Iran, will never, ever have a nuclear weapon.
8: President Trump at the Pentagon 9/11 attack memorial service today. He ended by saying September 11th reminded us of the terrible power of hate. 25 years since have shown us the even greater power of the American spirit to endure and prevail and to win. Also speaking at the ceremony, Defense Secretary Pete Hegseth, and he also tied the 9/11 anniversary to the current war.
11: There are still enemies who hate us. Everyday enemies plot to curb our power and kill our citizens, including from Islamic terrorists abroad and at home. But we are ever vigilant, especially this place, especially these people. Over the past 6 months, we have laid waste to the world's most prolific state sponsor of terrorism. Our warriors have fought an Islamic theocracy that has wished us death for nearly half a century, that cheered on 9/11. a regime that has sponsored terrorist attacks against Americans for decades, killing thousands, including our comrades in Iraq and Afghanistan. But they did not factor in this president. The United States has killed their leaders, destroyed their Air Force, and their Navy rests at the bottom of the sea. Their defenses are gone. We're still sending terrorists where they belong, to hell, and tankers to the bottom of the ocean where they belong. And we are ensuring that Iran will never have a nuclear weapon. The economic pressure tightens every day. We control the strait. We will finish this fight.
8: Defense Secretary Pete Hegseth at the Pentagon ceremony on the 25th anniversary of the 9/11 terror attacks. CBS News reporting on some developments in the war in the Middle East. Saudi Crown Prince Mohammed bin Salman has personally pressed President Trump to take military action against the Houthis, as forces have advanced rapidly along Yemen's Red Sea coast. Two sources familiar with the matter told CBS News. And diesel prices in the U.S. have hit a new painful milestone for the transportation industry, $6 a gallon. A surge, experts said, is likely to have ripple effects for consumers as businesses pass on their higher energy costs. That was from CBS News. The chair of the Joint Chiefs of Staff, General Dan Kane, was an Air Force major on September 11, 2001, and one of the four pilots ordered to shoot down any plane that may threaten Washington, D.C. He spoke at today's Pentagon ceremony.
12: Today and every day here at the Pentagon and around the nation, we remember the 184 lives taken here at the Pentagon and aboard American Airlines Flight 77. The thousands we lost in New York, and the 40 heroes aboard United Airlines Flight 93. 25 years ago, in the moment of greatest danger, Americans moved towards one another. Here at the Pentagon, service members and civilians alike entered the smoke and fire to bring their teammates home to safety. First responders in New York City ran towards danger and climbed thousands of stairs to selflessly help their fellow American citizens. And north of here, the 40 passengers and crew of United Flight 93, who did not that morning set out to be called into the service of our nation, but did so and moved towards the problem. When they learned what was at stake, they chose to act for strangers they would never meet. In the skies over Shanksville, Pennsylvania, that very morning, America began to fight back. The courage of those extraordinary Americans in Pennsylvania, in New York, and right here on these hallowed grounds did not end when the smoke cleared and the fires went out. Because survivors and families have carried it forward through service, through sacrifice, and through remembrance. For some, that meant returning to work here in this building, to the deed required in front of them, to their teammates, and to the mission. For others, we continue to carry their legacy forward. We carry it forward in the names we speak, in the memories we preserve, and in the spirit of the American people, who as a nation will always answer the call to serve. We carry it forward in the selfless acts of compassion and courage for each other and for our fellow Americans. And rest assured, we will always remain vigilant, always thinking about and always being prepared for the potentially unimaginable.
8: General Dan Kane, chair of the Joint Chiefs of Staff, today at the Pentagon, the 25th anniversary of the 9/11 terror attacks. Another speaker today was Condoleezza Rice, who was national security advisor to President George W. Bush 25 years ago and is now director of the Hoover Institution at Stanford University. She apologized for not doing more to prevent the attacks and said she carries deep personal remorse.
13: I want to say something deeply personal. Those of us in authority on that day did not see the nature of the danger in time to prevent the attack of 9/11. We did what we knew to do, but by definition, it was not enough. I am grateful that there was not a follow-on attack. For that miracle, we owe a deep debt of gratitude to our armed forces and to the intelligence community. Their service and their sacrifice in the war on terror kept us safe. But I will always carry deep personal remorse for the pain that you, the families of the fallen, still feel, and for the trauma that our country endured. And yet, as I look back, I'm also mindful of what our actions in response taught us about ourselves. I know, too, that we must use these moments of reflection to teach the lessons of that day to a generation of young people who were not even born at the time of the attack. Let us always remember that those who thought the world could be ruled by hate and fear were wrong. Our country did not let that dark vision of humanity stand. That vigilance is still required to protect and secure us. That we are one people, drawn from different religious and ethnic and national origins, but that we have been forged into an extraordinary whole. We are American. That we are called to protect each other and to care for one another. That freedom is fragile and must be defended and won by every generation. That we are a fortunate people who enjoy the blessings of liberty and must never take them for granted.
8: Condoleezza Rice, former National Security Advisor and Secretary of State in the George W. Bush administration, today at the Pentagon ceremony. New York Post reporting about her speech, she later told the 9/11 Commission that the Bush administration knew al-Qaeda was a serious threat, but that intelligence reports lacked actionable details about a domestic attack. And from Axios, a long-delayed visitor center at the Pentagon's 9/11 memorial is moving forward 25 years after the attack. The Pentagon is the only location of the three September 11th attack sites without a museum or visitor space dedicated to the significance of the site and the lives lost there. A groundbreaking ceremony is scheduled Saturday for the $100 million 9/11 Pentagon Memorial Visitors Education Center. That was from Axios. This is Washington Today on C-SPAN Radio. A 25th anniversary ceremony today at Ground Zero in New York City at the 9/11 Memorial and Museum, remembering the 2,753 people killed when two hijacked planes crashed into and brought down the World Trade Center Twin Towers. The number includes those on the planes, civilians, and those in the towers, and first responders. In attendance today, Vice President J.D. Vance, all former living presidents, George W. Bush, Bill Clinton, Barack Obama, and Joe Biden, and the former first ladies. As has been tradition, no speeches, just a reading of the names of those who died. This year, some of the names accompanied by famed cellist Yo-Yo Ma.
14: Emmanuel Akwasi Afakwa.
15: Alok Agarwal.
14: Mukul Kumar Agarwala.
15: Joseph Agnello.
14: David Scott Agnes.
15: Joao Alberto da Fonseca Aguiar Jr.
14: Brian G. Ahern.
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14: Joanne Marie Aladiotis.

0: Margaret Ann Alaria.
1: Gary M. Albero.
0: John Leslie Albert.
1: Peter Craig Alderman.
0: And my uncle, Court Officer Mitchell Scott Wallace. Can't believe it's been 25 years. We love and miss you every day.
1: And my grandfather, Howard Selwyn. Even though I didn't know you or Grandma Ruth, you still live in my heart, and I love you.
2: At Ground Zero in New York City today, ABC News reports some family members of 9/11 victims used the 25th anniversary ceremonies to openly call on the federal government to hold Saudi Arabia accountable for the attacks. During the ceremonial reading of the names at Ground Zero Friday, Terry Strada, the widow of 9/11 victim Tom Strada, received cheers after she admonished prior administrations, including the past president seated before her, for failing to get answers about the Saudi government's alleged role in the attacks. Reporting from ABC News, here is Terry Strada after reading the name of her husband.
3: And my husband, Tom Strada. You are missed more with each year that passes. But how can it be 25 years and still we have no justice for the role that Saudi Arabia played in your murder? Yes, we finally made it into a court and have proved that the Kingdom of Saudi Arabia fomented a rancid culture of anti-American terrorism around the globe and then sent its agents to support the radical Islamist hijackers so they could attack you and all of our loved ones. But for 25 years, administration after administration, including leaders in front of us here today, chose to protect the Saudis instead of standing with the 9/11 families. They withheld evidence. They vetoed JASTA. They broke promises, both public and private. It has been one betrayal after another. President Trump can still change that. Tell the Saudis to stop lying. Tell them that if they want to be friends with the USA, they cannot continue to deny all of this, all of the pain, all of the destruction that we have all been suffering through. Vice President Vance, thank you for being here today. Please carry that message back. Stand with the families. Stand with the survivors. Stand with Americans. As my husband Tom would have said, that is always the right thing to do. God bless all of us. God bless America.
2: Terry Strada, whose husband Tom died in the 9/11 Ground Zero terror attacks at today's ceremony in New York City on this 25th anniversary. Back to the ABC News article, a coalition of victims' families are suing the Saudi government over their alleged role and have continued to pursue evidence they say points to deep Saudi complicity. The Saudis deny that claim and are fighting the suit in court. Many of the 9/11 hijackers were Saudi nationals, according to the FBI. That was from ABC News. And from NBC News, the CIA released 71 declassified documents related to the 9/11 attacks on Friday, 25th anniversary of the deadly al-Qaeda terror attacks that killed nearly 3,000 people. The documents, which were posted on the CIA's website, cover the period from February 1998 to September 12, 2001, which is the day after the attacks. All are drawn from the daily intelligence briefings that were given by the CIA and other spy agencies to President Bill Clinton and his successor, President George W. Bush. In a statement, CIA Director John Ratcliffe called it the single largest release of CIA analysis related to 9/11 ever. Americans can now see for themselves the intelligence leading up to this tragic day for our nation. And two more notes about the ceremony today in New York City. One from the New York Post, Mayor Zoran Mondani and former Mayor Rudy Giuliani genially shook hands at Ground Zero ahead of the 9/11 25th anniversary remembered ceremony. The cordial greeting comes just days after Giuliani, who led the Big Apple during September 11, 2001, called on Mondani to skip the memorial services, marking 25 years since the terror attacks. Giuliani claimed Sunday that Mondani doesn't agree that September 11th was an Islamic terrorist attack on the United States of America before launching on an anti-Muslim conspiracy-laced rant. That's how the New York Post put it. And number two, the annual 9/11 Remembered Ceremony had seven moments of silence. When the planes hit the two World Trade Center towers, when the two towers fell, when a plane hit the Pentagon, and the plane crashed in Pennsylvania, and a new one added this year, honoring first responders, workers, and community members who died from 9/11 related toxic dust illness. Remembered ceremony also held today in Shanksville, Pennsylvania at the Flight 93 Memorial, where the names of the 40 passengers and crew members who died when the hijacked plane crashed into a field were read.
4: Kristen Osterholm White Gould.

Governor Josh Shapiro, Democrat from Pennsylvania, spoke at the Flight 93 memorial service today in Shanksville, remembering the heroes on that plane who took it upon themselves to fight back against the hijackers, leading to the plane crashing instead of carrying on to strike.

0: tightly packed trees lining either side of the clearing. I imagine it was a peaceful place that morning. People going about their business, kids going to school, farmers working the land. There are thousands of fields like this all across our Commonwealth. On that morning, this field was perfectly ordinary. That all changed shortly after 10 a.m. when 40 incredibly brave passengers and crew members aboard United Flight 93 turned this ordinary field into hallowed ground. Those 40 heroes weren't soldiers trained to fight in war or first responders prepared to run toward danger. They were people who woke up on a Tuesday morning in September and kissed their loved ones goodbye, got on a plane to go to work, to visit friends or family, just like millions of Americans do each day. They were lawyers and students and business owners, engineers and journalists, retired nurses, pilots, and flight attendants. Ordinary Americans who did an extraordinary thing. They did not wake up that morning with the expectation that they would find themselves on the front lines of a war. No doubt they were scared when the terrorists hijacked the plane, but they did not let that fear control them. Instead, with faith in one another, faith in their God, and a deep abiding faith to this country, they organized, they mobilized, and they summoned the courage to stare evil in the face and fight back. Their actions saved countless lives.
1: Governor Josh Shapiro, Democrat from Pennsylvania, at the Flight 93 Memorial Service today in Shanksville, Pennsylvania. WESA, Pittsburgh's NPR radio station, has an article about the Flight 93 Memorial architect Paul Murdoch that reads, "While it may be more of a collective memorial than a typical tourist attraction, Murdoch admitted there is one particular point of pride, the Tower of Voices. The 93 feet tall chamber contains 40 wind chimes, each one representing a different crew member or passenger aboard Flight 93. The construction of the Tower of Voices was part of Phase 3 of construction completed in 2018. While the National Memorial's official website calls the third phase the final phase, Murdoch indicated there could be more in store. The critical thing that's still needed at Memorial is to finish the commemorative tree planting. The 40 groves of trees are meant to commemorate the 40 heroes," Murdoch explained. That was from WESA in Pittsburgh. Returning to Washington, D.C., Homeland Security Secretary Mark Wayne Mullen delivered remarks at his department's headquarters to commemorate the 25th anniversary of the September 11, 2001 terrorist attacks. He made a connection to the Trump administration's campaign against illegal immigration and some cities, led by Democrats, resisting some of the tactics.
2: In the Department of Homeland Security, our job is to say never again. But with the humbling facts that's in front of us, all of us, here at Department of Homeland Security can say, unfortunately, it's probably not a matter of if, it's more a matter of when something happens again. And it won't be because we didn't do our job. It's because that one little person that wanted to tear down our American dream went unnoticed. People say, what's your biggest fear? That's one of them. That's one of them. It's tough. To protect all the homeland. It's tough to sometimes fight, and I'm not trying to get political here, but I will. Sanctuary cities where they don't want us to go into, and they're harboring and abetting activities just like this. They can say it's for humanitarian purposes, but the truth is, when you become a sanctuary city and you're not supporting law enforcement, you're not allowing law enforcement to do their job, it's a safe haven that incubates terrorist activity. And it doesn't just stay local in Seattle or San Francisco or New York City or Boston.

0: or even Fairfax, Virginia. It bleeds into other parts of the country too. What happens in one place of the country affects all of us. And so for one thing we should all agree on is we should all be in the same boat. We should all be with pulling on the same oar, trying to protect the homeland regardless of your politics. Regardless you think blue or you think red. Regardless if you're independent or you're libertarian. We should all want our families to be safe. We should all want our neighbors to be safe. We should all be rooting for our first responders, for our law enforcement to succeed every single day. We should be constantly going after those criminals, no matter how big or how small it is.
1: Homeland Security Secretary Mark Wayne Mullen at his department's headquarters in Washington. He also said he has been up since 1 a.m. working with ICE partners to deal with a real threat. Said he would not tell the media what the threat was, but, quote, truly we stopped something today. More on today's 25th anniversary of the 9/11 terror attacks when Washington Today continues in a moment.
2: 11 days after the September 11th attacks, Congress created the September 11th Victim Compensation Fund. 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
1: 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The two guests this week on C-SPAN's Ceasefire program for a bipartisan conversation on the 25th anniversary of the September 11th, 2001 terrorist attacks are Jane Harman, former California Democratic Congresswoman, and Saxby Chambliss, former Georgia Republican Senator. Both were members of the House Intelligence Committee at the time of the attacks 25 years ago today. One question they got was the meaning of that spontaneous singing of God Bless America on the steps of the Capitol building by members of Congress the night of the attack.

0: Wow. Senator, take me back to that moment.
1: Yeah, that was one of those spontaneous moments in life that you just you just thank goodness you were there to appreciate it. We actually were on the steps because the speaker wanted everybody that was around the Capitol to come out and let him give them an update of what was going on from the leadership standpoint. And he spoke for a few minutes or whoever updated us on what was going on. And then somebody just started singing and then everybody joined in. The guy that was off key was me in that, that clip.
0: I think you all sounded pretty darn good. Congresswoman.
1: It was, you know, that, that's hard to encapsulate, the bipartisanship that began for and lasted for, a couple of months or so. I mean, we were all Americans at that point in time, and everybody had an appreciation of what was going on, and we're the guys at the point of the spear.
0: Yeah. Congresswoman, how important was that?
2: Huge. Huge. Saxby and I had spent all day trying to get the government reopened. That was one of the things we worked on together, and it had some, you know, funny stories involved with that. But when it finally reopened, and I had forgotten we were there for a briefing, we were standing together. Didn't matter who was standing next to you. We didn't separate with an aisle between
0: us. No red and blue.
2: No, nothing.
0: Yeah, no jerseys.
2: And I don't remember whom I held hands with, but it was whoever was there. And the rhetoric was, America is under attack. Not those terrible Democrats, those awful Republicans blaming somebody. All of our focus was on keeping the country safe.
3: Jean Harmon, former Democratic Congresswoman from California, and Saxby Chambliss, former Republican Senator from Georgia, with host Dasha Burns, part of this week's C-SPAN ceasefire episode. The full episode airs tonight at 7 p.m. and 10 p.m. Eastern on C-SPAN Radio. You can also listen to it as a podcast. Associated Press writing that 25 years later, the attacks on September 11, 2001 are still remembered as among the most important historic events in many Americans' lives, according to a new poll. A new Ipsos poll finds that about half of U.S. adults name the 9/11 attacks in an open-ended question about the most important historic occurrences of their lifetimes. Separate polling from Gallup finds about 3 in 10 U.S. adults say they permanently changed the way they live their lives because of the attacks. Again, from AP. Axios writing that Republicans are invoking 9/11 to bash left-wing Democrats in a growing number of midterm races, seizing on the 25th anniversary of the attacks to portray them or their supporters as anti-American and sympathetic to terrorists. It marks the return of a controversial political tactic that was common in the years after the 9/11 attacks, but had largely faded from campaigns over the last quarter century. That was from Axios. This came up in the U.S. Senate race in Michigan this week, with Republican Mike Rogers facing Democrat Abdul El-Sayed. Here's what Mike Rogers said Thursday night at the Republican midterm convention in Dallas.
4: Through all the fear and the uncertainty, we knew America had been attacked. And the enemy had a name. Radical Islamic terrorism. I've spent much of my life confronting this enemy head on. I know what they're capable of. And I know what happens when America becomes afraid to call evil by its name. That's why I never imagined that 25 years after 9/11, I would be running against somebody that campaigns with Hassan Piker who thinks America deserved it. Yeah, but here we are. Abdul El-Sayed has chosen Hassan as his running mate. Together, they attack America. They excuse extremism. They treat our country like it's the villain. And it doesn't stop there. Abdul is funding his campaign with money from terrorist groups like the Muslim Brotherhood. Abdul says he wants money out of politics unless that money comes from recognized terrorist organizations. Folks, this is not just another Senate race. This election is about the soul of our country.
3: Mike Rogers, Republican U.S. Senate candidate for Michigan at the Republican midterm convention in Dallas Thursday night. Detroit Metro Times writing that Mike Rogers is spending the run-up to the 25th anniversary of September 11th praising the sacrifice of first responders, including a Monroe firefighter who developed cancer after rushing to Ground Zero. What Rogers failed to mention is that when Congress tried to guarantee medical care for responders sickened by the attacks, he warned the program could threaten the nation's finances and voted against the legislation twice. That was from the Detroit Metro Times. His Democratic opponent in the race, Abdul El-Sayed, posted this video today.
5: We all remember where we were when the Twin Towers were hit. Turn on the TV, a student shouted into our chemistry classroom. It was a crisp fall morning just a few weeks into my junior year. An airplane had just hit the Twin Towers. We scrambled to turn the TV on just in time to watch images of the second plane hit the towers. Hours later, they collapsed. New York, the Pentagon in D.C., Pennsylvania, America, attacked. The scenes of carnage dominated our screens for weeks. They dominate our memories still. That cruel act of terror took the lives of more than 3,000 kids, women, men, including brave first responders who ran into the rubble to save lives that day. Thousands more were injured. Many continue to suffer the consequences even today. They didn't just attack America that day. They attacked the idea of America, the notion of a nation brought together by ideals where it doesn't matter how you pray or if you pray at all, a place where freedom and commitment to justice bind us even if, at times, we struggle to fully realize it. Today, on 9/11, we honor the lives that were taken from us in a terrible act of terrorism. Nothing can justify the murder of innocent civilians. Nothing. And on this day, we mourn the victims, their families, and the destruction those terrorists caused. They tried to diminish America. They tried to make her smaller. They tried to turn us against each other. They failed. And we honor today the memories of those who were lost by doing what her attackers and detractors could never do, by building. We build an America that is bigger, more inclusive, more empowering, more just.
3: Abdul El-Sayed, Democratic U.S. Senate candidate from Michigan, posting that video. This is C-SPAN Radio's Washington Today. There were 9/11 attack 25th anniversary ceremonies coast to coast today. You can find at C-SPAN.org events from Boston, Columbia, South Carolina, Grosse Pointe Farms, Michigan, Red Rocks Park and Amphitheater in Morrison, Colorado, where they held the annual stair climb for charity, both firefighters in full gear and community members doing 9 laps up the south ramp and stairs, which equals 110 stories in height, symbolizing how tall the World Trade Center towers were, and in Clovis, California, which has the largest 9/11 memorial outside of New York City, with granite replicas of the towers and Pentagon, a bronze statue of a first responder, a Flight 93 tribute, and a sapling from the original survivor tree, the severely damaged pear tree from Ground Zero. Speaking at today's ceremony in Clovis, California, Andy Isolano, a retired New York firefighter, Brooklyn Ladder Company 108.
6: On the morning of 9/11, I was on duty at my firehouse in Williamsburg, Brooklyn Ladder 108. I had just finished a 24-hour shift and had gone into the shower to get ready to go home when someone came upstairs and said, Andy, a plane just hit the towers. With that, the day shift got toned out and they went into Manhattan. And those of us that were still there went up on the roof of the firehouse and watched. I remember saying, oh my goodness, this thing's going to burn for days. While we were up there, we watched the second plane come in. And we knew it was no longer an accident. We went downstairs and turned on the TVs and listened to the dispatch, and the phone rang. Danny, who had responded in with engine 216 from my house, had been killed. He was killed by someone who jumped out a window, who felt that a 100-story fall was a better option for them. He was killed instantly. But Danny, being the firefighter that he was, if someone would have told him, Danny, you need to do this to save the rest of your company, he'd have done that. With that phone call, those of us that got off that morning hopped on a spare engine and headed into the city. As we responded over the Brooklyn Bridge, we heard the Mayday calls. Mayday, Mayday, Tower 2 is coming down. I remember imagining, oh my God, the whole top of that building just fell off. As we know now, that wasn't the case. We pulled up to an area that we'd been to many times, unrecognizable from the debris, got as close as we could, and the Mayday calls again. Mayday, Mayday, the tower's coming down. When the smoke cleared, I had lost 13 close friends, and 343 fellow firefighters were gone. I've spent the last 25 years with mixed emotions about the word hero, because it gets said to me a lot. I was always under the impression that a hero was someone who saved someone's life. That's what I thought of growing up. But I've come to learn that anybody can be a hero on any given day. The actions we take with no regard for ourselves, but to help another in this world, is being a hero. When you do the right thing, I believe you're being a hero. Maybe not on a monumental proportion, but it is important that people continue to do things like that. There's a legacy that has happened. As of 2026, there are currently 65 children of firefighters that lost their lives on 9/11 that are on the fire department. Those kids are heroes. Those kids wanted to get into the job so that their parents' lives were not in vain. 65 kids that went through hell on 9/11, and now they wear the uniform that their parents did.
3: Andy Isolano, retired New York firefighter from Brooklyn's Ladder Company 108, at today's September 11th, 25th anniversary ceremony in Clovis, California. USA Today writing, Supreme Court Justice Brett Kavanaugh was a 36-year-old White House attorney when his world, the George W. Bush presidency, and the nation changed on September 11, 2001, after planes hijacked by terrorists struck the World Trade Center. Secret Service officers learned of another plane headed for Washington. Kavanaugh and other aides outside the White House were ordered to evacuate. Burned in his memory are agents yelling at female staffers to throw up their high heels and sprint. Regrouping later with others from the White House counsel's office at a nearby office building as fighter jets patrolled the skies, the future Supreme Court justice was directed to research the emergency powers Bush could tap. That was from USA Today. Justice Kavanaugh today was at the University of Notre Dame in Indiana on a panel on this 25th anniversary and was asked by an audience member through the moderator about what happened in the years following.
7: The question asks, how should the seemingly consensus that the Iraq War was largely mistaken impact our understanding now about 9/11? Any thoughts about that?
8: Well, I think the Iraq War was distinct from September 11th. September 11th, the response was in Afghanistan. That's where Al-Qaeda had trained. That's where Al-Qaeda was. I think it's a mistake to blur Afghanistan and Iraq, a pretty large mistake to do those two things. That said, the mindset of America changed after September 11th in the sense that the mindset was to confront threats abroad before they can hit us here at home. And that mindset was behind the large bipartisan congressional approval of the Iraq War because of the distinct threat posed by Saddam Hussein and the potential for weapons of mass destruction that people thought you might have. So I think going to happen when wars are difficult and you're losing life, that popularity is going to diminish somewhat. But I don't think that should change our understanding of unity in the wake of September 11th. Jimmy was talking about resiliency. I would say a message through the students, too, is we have much more in common as Americans. 25 years later, as I look back, I'm so grateful to be American, so proud to be American. Sure, mistakes have been made, of course, difficult decisions. Presidents have no-win decisions. A lot of the decisions that presidents face are, you know, here's a bad option and here's a worse option, and we don't know which is which. And that's the life of a president most days. And if you can second guess, and when things go bad, they're going to pay the price in popularity. And Iraq had a lot of negative moments as well. So I think that's the nature of warfare. It goes up and down with popularity, but don't let that detract from your understanding of the potential for unity and the shared values. I mean, the reason they attacked us is because they hate our Constitution, which I carry with me all the time. They hate our values. They hate our freedom of religion. They hate our freedom of speech. And we have preserved that in the 25 years since. We've preserved a lot as a country and thrived as a country, notwithstanding what happened. So,
3: Supreme Court Justice Brett Kavanaugh on a panel at Notre Dame University in Indiana on this 25th anniversary of the 9/11 terror attacks. His daughter attends that college, and he has taught at their law school. BBC News writing families of British victims of 9/11 were among those who gathered in London's Queen Elizabeth Olympic Park on Friday to mark the 25th anniversary of the attacks in the U.S. The event, hosted by UK charity Since 9/11, was held near a memorial sculpture made from steel recovered from the ruins of the World Trade Center. In a video address played to attendees, Prime Minister Andy Burnham said, "On this anniversary, we must remember that hatred and fear did not have the last word on 9/11. There were 67 British citizens among the 2,977 people murdered on 9/11. It was from BBC News. Tony Blair, who was Prime Minister during the attack in 2001, put out this video.
9: "I will forever remember the 11th of September 2001, as a leader, but also as a citizen. 9/11 was the worst terrorist attack ever perpetrated, the greatest loss of life through an attack on American soil in the history of America, and the largest death toll of any act of terrorism in respect of the British people. That day changed the world, and 25 years on changes the world even now. We remember those who lost their lives, 3,000 of them that day. We remember their families. We recall the courage of the responders, many of whom also sacrificed themselves in that moment. And we remember the incredible fortitude of the people of New York and the other cities affected. And we recognize that though thankfully such an attack has never been repeated in America, the struggle against terrorism in all its forms continues. We should all recommit ourselves to confront and defeat those who engage in such terrorism and to pursue the cause of peaceful coexistence between people of all faiths, cultures, and nations. And here in Britain, as we remember this day, we also commemorate the unshakable and essential bond between our country and the United States of America."
3: Former British Prime Minister Tony Blair, who was Prime Minister 25 years ago today, posting that video. CBC in Canada writing, not unlike on September 11th, a quarter century ago, thousands are in Gander on Friday to mark 25 years since the 9/11 attacks in the U.S. and Newfoundland and Labrador's role in the response. Residents, survivors of the attacks, delegates, and more are in the community for the town's annual commemoration service. It's a full house at the Steele Community Center with candles lit on stage to remember and honor those who were lost. The event also commemorates the more than 6,000 plane people who came when flights were diverted to Gander in the aftermath of the tragedy, and the compassion and bonds form between people as a result. Reporting from CBC in Canada, the Canadian Prime Minister Mark Carney spoke today about that contribution and remembered the 24 Canadians who died in the attacks in 2001 and the many more who died in the wars after in the Middle East. The Prime Minister was in Alberta for a meeting of government ministers.
10: In Canada, our government, without hesitation, welcomed 224 planes, 17 of our airports. In Gander, the population almost doubled, with strangers who were given a bed, a hot meal, phone call home, asked nothing in return. And that's how generosity spreads. I remember a few years ago, I visited Gander and spent time with Beulah Cooper, who one of the heroes. She wouldn't describe herself as a hero of that time. And she had cards from a school trip, kids who'd visited, and one of them said, "Your kindness makes me want to use my kindness." And that's how generosity spreads. Now, Canada's response did not end there. When NATO invoked Article 5 for the first time in its history, only time in its history, an attack on one is an attack on all of us, 40,000 Canadians served in Afghanistan. 158 members of our armed forces were killed there. We lost a diplomat, we lost aid workers, we lost seven others. And Canadians welcomed them home, or honored them, rather, on the highways of heroes. The lesson, I think, of these events, or I'd suggest, of these events, is that the response to darkness is to reach out, is to support, to stand in solidarity with, as Canadians did, with our neighbors, or in this case our American neighbors, to reach out to strangers that you don't know.
3: Canadian Prime Minister Mark Carney today in Alberta, Canada. He was there for a meeting with his ministers. Wall Street today, the Dow up 509, NASDAQ up 251, S&P up 65. NBC News writing the prices U.S. consumers pay for goods and services continued to climb in August, with the Bureau of Labor Statistics finding that inflation ticked up even before renewed conflict in the Middle East sent oil prices soaring again. Consumer price index rose by 0.4% for the month, an annual rate of 3.4%. That was from NBC News. 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Have a good night and weekend.

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1: AP News, I'm Ben Thomas. Survivors and family members of those who didn't survive today attended 9/11 ceremonies in New York, at the Pentagon, and at Donahue reports.
2: Near Shanksville, Pennsylvania, where Flight 93 crashed, passengers and crew were honored 25 years later for standing up to the hijackers and preventing the plane from reaching the U.S. Capitol. Shirley Adderley's daughter, Cece Lyles, was a flight attendant on Flight 93.
3: She was a policeman and a detective and went on to be a flight attendant. And I think that, you know, I don't want to go too biblical on you, but, you know, God has a plan for all of his people, and she was in the plan.
2: In New York, at Ground Zero, Angelique Casalvo wore her message on her shirt. It read, "In memory of Mom." Her hope is people never forget.
4: As long as we have the ceremony and we don't make it a holiday where people just have the day off just to barbecue or do other things, you know, as a day, we will forget that way.
2: Casalvo says the grief hits you. There's no timeline for grief. I'm Ed Donahue.
1: In Yemen, officials say the Houthis have captured a strategic island at the southern entrance to the Red Sea. Faye Abu El Ghassem has more from Cairo.
5: The Iranian-backed Houthi rebels have made their biggest territorial gains since the 2022 truce ended the years-long civil war in Yemen. They are now inching closer to controlling the entire Bab el-Mandeb Strait, a key waterway at the entrance of the Red Sea. The Houthis now control the strategic port city of Mocha on the western coast, and they also control the island of Mayun, also known as Perim, a tiny barren volcanic island right at the entrance of the strait.
1: Back in this country, inflation accelerated in August as gas prices spiked with renewed fighting in the Middle East. The Labor Department's Consumer Price Index up 3.4% from a year ago. Heading into the weekend, AAA has the average pump price approaching $4.30. This is AP News.
6: Welcome to Ceasefire, where we look to bridge the divide in American politics. I'm Dasha Burns, Politico Playbook co-author, and joining me now on either side of the desk, two guests who were members of the House Intelligence Committee on 9/11, former California Democratic Congresswoman Jane Harman and former Georgia Republican Senator Saxby Chambliss. Thank you both so much for joining the program as we mark the 25th anniversary of the September 11th attacks. Now, you were both in the House. I know you ultimately went on to be a senator, but you were both in the House during 9/11. And I want to start there. And we'll start by taking a quick look at both of you speaking following the attacks on the World Trade Center towers and the Pentagon Watch.
7: This is a time to come together and to demonstrate our resolve. Only through courage and cooperation will we be able to move from this crisis to the process of effective retaliation and deterrence.
8: Bottom line here is that the U.S. is strong. American people are strong.
6: So let's start by talking about that day, because it is one of those days where everyone thinks back and knows exactly where they were and what they were doing when they learned the news. Let's start with your day that day, Congresswoman.
9: Well, you mentioned everyone, Dasha, and the truth is that about a quarter of our population wasn't born yet. It's a generation after 9/11. And so young people have no memory whatsoever. And that concerns me because I think the lessons we didn't learn are dire, and our country is sadly, in many respects, not in a better place. But we were together. Saxby and I were friends in the House before 9/11, and we're still friends. And we responded together. And I'm sure we can tell you all the blow by blow, and happy to do it. But I just want to say one of the good things about being on this show today is I get to see my friend Saxby again, and I haven't seen him in a while.
6: Well, let's break the fourth wall for a second. You two got lunch together before you sat down.
10: That's right, yeah. And anytime I have the opportunity to sit down with Jane and reminisce, and because we went through some tough times that we're going to talk about today. But what a great lady she has always been. And, you know, this bipartisanship that we carried out, unfortunately, is a four-letter word now. And it's sad to see, but we had great times back in.
6: And lucky that you two were together on that day. So give us a little bit of that play-by-play.
9: Well, we weren't together. We just reminisced about this before the planes hit. I was at a breakfast on the Hill. Saxby said he was in his office. He can tell you. But once the planes hit and tragically, certainly to me at the time, the Capitol was closed. I thought we take an oath of office as a member of Congress to provide for the common defense. So what were we doing closing down? But at any rate, once
6: so it was closed. So did you go to the Capitol?
9: And I was walking toward the Capitol. Saxby will tell you where exactly he was. But the point is we were all milling around outside the Capitol once it was closed. And there were hundreds of members there because the office buildings were also closed. And if the fourth plane, in my view, which went down in Pennsylvania because fortunately it left late and the passengers on that plane could find out what happened and took that plane down in an act of incredible heroism. But if that plane had not gone down, there's a chance, and certainly I think so, that it would have hit the dome of the Capitol.
6: Wow.
9: And there would have been a continuity of government problem because hundreds of us, I don't know if it was a majority, but certainly a large group of members were just milling around.
6: So, Senator, take us back. You were in your office?
10: Yeah, I was in the my office in the Longworth building on the House side, obviously. And everybody, we have our TVs are on watching C-SPAN 24/7.
6: As everyone still does.
9: Good fun. Good fun.
10: And I had a friend, a CEO of one of the major corporations headquartered in Atlanta. We had been trying to get together. It had to cancel out a couple of different times. So we were both dedicated that we were going to meet at 8:15, 8:30 that day. And so I was in my office when the first plane hit, visiting with this guy. And My phone rang immediately, and it was one of my staffers on the Intel committee. And Jay said, Congressman, we're not sure this was an accident. And we think you need to go to the Capitol right now, because that's where our Intel office was. And I said, okay, Jay, give me a minute. I want to finish this conversation, and then I'll be there. Well, couple of minutes later, the second plane hit.
6: Wow.
10: And he immediately called and he said, you don't have a choice. Get over here right now. So I concluded my conversation, headed over to across the street to the Capitol. And all of a sudden, there was this huge boom. It was not a firecracker. I mean, it was a bomb going off. And nobody knew, obviously, what it was caused but there was a lot of speculation later on in the morning that there was maybe a bomb on the mall. But it turned out that it came from gas that was inside of one of the airplanes when inside the airplane that hit the Pentagon.
6: Wow.
10: And at the same time, when I saw that or heard that explosion, I looked to my left, and there was a huge black cloud coming from the Pentagon. We didn't know what it was at that time.
6: I mean, what's going through your mind? Are you scared? Where are your personal feelings? Where are your thoughts and feelings as a representative?
10: You know, it was a weird feeling because nobody obviously has ever seen anything like this. And there were a lot of people pouring out of the office building and people pouring out of the Capitol. Nobody really didn't know what to do.
6: Yeah. What was going through your mind?
10: Yeah, I got to the Capitol, and we had a dedicated elevator that went to the intelligence offices. So I got over there and at that elevator, and a Capitol policeman said, Congressman, we think that there's another plane in the air and it's heading this way. And I don't know where you're thinking about where you're going, but you're not going upstairs, and you need to get as far away from the Capitol as you can.
6: Wow.
10: So I milled out outside, and then that's where I ran into Jane and a couple of other Intel committee members, and that's the way the day started.
6: And what's going through your mind as you're making your way to the Capitol? Are you seeing the same images that Senator Chambliss just described?
9: I hadn't seen them. I wasn't in my office watching television. I was having a breakfast on the Hill, but they were described by my office. And actually, I was thinking about a couple other things. Number one, my youngest child, number four out of four, was in high school in Washington at the time. And my first instinct was to try to reach her. And the cell towers had crashed, so I couldn't reach her. And that was extremely concerning.
6: Yeah.
9: The other thing was that when I heard the buildings were closed, members of Congress take an oath to provide for the common defense. And I understand people were worried about our security. But excuse me, shouldn't we be worried about their security?
6: Mm-hmm.
9: And so I was pretty upset about that. Saxby got the full dose of Jane for a while when we ran into each other, because we recently had been appointed to a task force on terrorism in the Intel Committee. It wasn't chair and ranking member. We were co-chairs or co-directors of this task force. Again, another bouquet to bipartisanship, mm-hmm. which used to exist. And let me just add one more thing, which is that the prior 2 years I had been out of Congress. The reason is that I ran for governor of California, which I lost in 98, and you have to give up your seat to do that. And Dick Gephardt, who was then the minority leader in the House, appointed me as a member of something called the National Commission on Terrorism, which was to study the terror threat to the U.S. And I was on this commission. The chair of it was somebody named L. Paul Bremer, nicknamed Jerry Bremer, who later was in Iraq. But we came to the conclusion that there would be, we thought, a major attack on the U.S. homeland based on the evidence we reviewed. And the day before 9/11, 9/10, 2001, Jerry Bremer and I had lunch on the Hill talking about why no one was paying attention to us.
6: Wow.
9: Yeah.
6: Wow.
9: I've seen him since, and we still, you know, eyes wide open, can't believe that our country missed this. I mean, we were one of three commissions that said this, and we missed the clue. Certainly the House was not prepared, obviously.
6: And I do want to talk later on in the program about the lessons learned that you think we should be taking into consideration now. But I do want to talk a little bit more about bipartisanship and unity in the wake of these things, because something remarkable happened on the evening of September 11th, 2001. Bipartisan members of the House and Senate gathered on the front steps of the Capitol and spontaneously began singing. I want you to watch this.

0: Wow. Senator, take me back to that moment.
1: Yeah, that was one of those spontaneous moments in life that you just you just thank goodness you were there to appreciate it. We actually were on the steps because the speaker wanted everybody that was around the Capitol to come out and let him give them an update of what was going on from the leadership standpoint. And he spoke for a few minutes, or whoever updated us on what was going on. And then somebody just started singing, and then everybody joined in. The guy that was off key was me in that that clip.
0: I think you all sounded pretty darn good, Congresswoman.
1: It was that's hard to encapsulate the bipartisanship that began for and lasted for a couple of months or so. we were all Americans at that point in time, and everybody had an appreciation of what was going on, and we're the guys at the point of the spear.
0: Yeah. Congresswoman, how important was that?
2: Huge. Huge. Saxby and I had spent all day trying to get the government reopened. That was one of the things we worked on together, and it had some, you know, funny stories involved with that. But when it finally reopened, and I had forgotten we were there for a briefing, we were standing together. Didn't matter who was standing next to you. We didn't separate with an aisle between
0: us. No red and blue.
2: No, nothing.
0: No jerseys.
2: And I don't remember whom I held hands with, but it was whoever was there. And the rhetoric was America is under attack, not those terrible Democrats, those awful Republicans blaming somebody. All of our focus was on keeping the country safe.
0: You know, 9 days after the attacks, President Bush addressed Congress. I want you to listen to what he said.
3: Tonight, we are a country awakened to danger and called to defend freedom. Our grief has turned to anger, and anger to resolution. Whether we bring our enemies to justice or bring justice to our enemies, justice will be done.
0: I imagine those were bipartisan claps there. And Senator, you said that in the months following, there really was a sense of bipartisanship. What do you remember most about how Congress functioned during that time?
1: Well, you know, Congress never gets in a hurry to do anything. Even those days, but in the aftermath of 9/11, there were obviously some failings that everybody, Republicans and Democrats, understood in the intelligence world, and we needed to do something. And it really was a 724 effort right after 9/11 to get together, Republicans and Democrats, sitting around a table and crafted the piece of legislation that we now call the Patriot Act. And that piece of legislation was passed and put on President Bush's desk within, I don't remember exactly, 35 or 40 days, something that that's lightning speed for Congress.
0: Yeah, absolutely.
1: But it was a bipartisan action because, as Jane said, we were operating as Americans, not as Republicans and Democrats.
2: I agree with that. But even before that, within a few days, we crafted the authorization to use military force, which authorized the action we took against those who attacked us. And that was what was used when Osama bin Laden was killed, and some of the perpetrators were killed and others were captured.
0: A congressional power that was actually used.
2: Well, let me make this point. That is still in effect, this AUMF, which has been used for a whole variety of things that were never authorized by Congress. And Congress has passed only one more AUMF. That was the one on Iraq, which turned out, I'll say it, to be based on, sadly, doctored intelligence. Mm-hmm. But those of us who voted for it, like me, said it was wrong and we were wrong. But nonetheless, that AUMF has been repealed. But Congress has never authorized another military action since 2001, including what's going on now in Iraq, in Iran.
0: Let's talk briefly about the committee that you mentioned, because just before the attacks, you said you became part of this new working group that then became the House Intelligence Subcommittee on Terrorism and Homeland Security. After the 9/11 attacks, the Subcommittee on Terrorism and Homeland Security was directed to investigate intelligence gaps. And on September 20th, 2001, you both appeared on the Washington Journal to talk about that work. Let's listen.
4: The speaker wants to make sure that from a legislative perspective that all of our intelligence gathering sources have the right tools with which to work. Our law enforcement agencies have all the tools they need to enforce the laws with respect to terrorism. And then with respect to the incident occurred last week, we're going to do not a criminal investigation, but a fact-gathering investigation of what did happen. Were there any deficiencies that we, from a legislative perspective, need to be working on? And if so, then it's our job to make recommendations back to the speaker, and we're going to do that probably within the next several months.
5: As you know, there have been past commissions, and to put it bluntly, many of them have just been collecting dust. What will make this any different from what we've seen in the past?
2: Well, I'm glad you mentioned that. I served on one of them, the Commission on Terrorism, which made some recommendations to Congress last year, which I think we now will have the political will to follow up on. The important thing here, I believe, in addition to finding out who did this deed, these deeds last week, and punishing them appropriately, is going forward to prevent this from ever happening again.
0: All right, Congresswoman, first of all, what's it like to watch that back? And second, can you just remind us what was the responsibility you were given in the aftermath, and how much pressure was on?
2: Well, I mean, it turned out to be fortuitous that this thing was set up before 9/11. It also involved two people who get along really well. And I can't remember that there ever was, I can't remember any friction between us. I don't think we disagreed on any of the steps we took either. But it was, a very anxious moment. I mean, speaking for me, we had to get it right, and we had to get it right fast. Mm-hmm. If America could still be under attack by whomever did this, it wasn't absolutely clear. I mean, certainly there was some sense of where it came from. But we had to prove it, and then we had to take the proper acts to go and make sure we protected our country. Again, our country, America, not just one political party.
0: Yeah, Senator, for you, what was it like watching that back, and what do you remember about your headspace and the work of that time?
1: Yeah, who's that guy with all that hair?
2: Isn't he cute? He's still cute.
0: Good looking. Yeah.
1: I mean, obviously, we had gone through a week after 9/11, which was a traumatic week on the part of particularly of Jane and I, because on the day of, well, I guess it was the next day, the speaker went to Portagos, who was chairman of the Intel Committee, HPSI at that time, and told Porter, I want the HPSI to be at the point of the spear on this relative to the liaison to other members of the House. And he came to me and he said, Sax, he said, you and your team know more about this than anybody else, because we had been working on it, the issue of terrorism, for 9 months before the incident happened. And he said, I want you and Jane to keep the members of the other members of the House apprised of what's going on, what we know about, and what's going to happen. So it was pretty heady stuff going into that. And thank goodness, as Jane said, it's two people who liked each other, we worked together, and We could have disagreements of something going outside of the national security area, but between Jane and I, there was no light between our positions. So we really jumped into this with both feet, with the idea that we're going to really do a good job of figuring out what happened and what we think needs to go on after this.
0: Well, to drive that point home, in January 2002, you guys took a trip to several Middle Eastern countries. Let's look back at your press conference there.
4: We talked about a variety of subjects, but obviously we were focused on the issue of international terrorism and what those countries are doing to coordinate efforts with us to root out terrorism, as well as where we're going in the future with respect to not just the current operation, which is directed at Al-Qaeda, but to additional terrorist groups.
6: This region has been enormously hard hit by the events of September 11th and the terrorism activities all over the region. And for that reason, the leaders with whom we met everywhere unanimously talked about the need to end terrorism in the Middle East.
0: Yeah, Congresswoman, what was the dynamic in the aftermath of 9/11 in the Middle East? You were there so soon after.
2: Well, we didn't waste any time about anything. We were on the 9/11 site in New York within weeks. I remember that. We had a hearing in City Hall in New York with all the various key players at the time. Giuliani was the mayor. He was part of that, et cetera. But we planned a trip as soon as we could. And one of the things I remember about that trip, I wish I could find the photograph, is in order to fly into the tribal areas of Pakistan, which is what we did from Afghanistan, we were dressed in tribal garb because we didn't want to stand out and be targets, which we obviously would have been. And there is this photo, Saxby looks great, of all of us with various outfits on and hats and robes and so on and so forth. And I'm sure I remember my late husband, Sidney Harmon, yelling at me and saying, "You're going where? Do you understand? You have young children, blah, blah, blah, blah." And they weren't that young, but yes, I was going there because
0: it
2: was important. And one other thing I don't want to forget was on 9/11, before we got the government reopened and before there was cell service again, we needed a landline so we could call and try to help get the government reopened, which was our task of the day. And the only place we could think to go was Saxby's Hill apartment, because he lived right there.
0: And so you threw a little house party.
2: Well, you know, this is why it's so funny. I mean, I think if that place was 500 square feet, it would have been an overstatement. We go in the door, and there are his golf clubs. And that's the living room. And I didn't get to the bedroom, but it was absolutely hilarious to be in this place and to try to get the phones working and find out what to do. And, you know, I think we were a little bit helpful because we did have a phone that worked.
0: Because you had a closet of an apartment.
1: Yeah, it was, there was not much room in there to turn around, but somehow we had four or five staffers in there with us. And it was amazing. Turned out to be an amazing day.
0: What did you end up learning about the U.S. Intelligence Committee as you took on this work?
1: Well, the one thing that we realized quickly was that we as an intelligence community had failed. We didn't know how at that point in time, but for an incident like that would to be happening on our home front, it had to be an intelligence failure, and it turned out to be. And that made our project and our focus a little difficult because we were having to go to the people who we trust, that we had all confidence of, that they were doing all of their jobs, and trying to figure out, did they really, or did they not?
0: Well, how

0: and so on and so forth. And that is when, I in particular, but I'm sure Saxby agreed, was very receptive to a recommendation of something called the 9/11 Commission, which Congress stood up, to try to figure out what the best recommendations were. But that recommendation was a joint command across 16 intelligence agencies modeled after the joint command we have in the Pentagon, which is called Goldwater Nichols. That was a bipartisan group in the 80s who put that together, and that's why there's a chairman of the Joint Chiefs, and the services all work together, which they didn't used to. And so that became the model of the legislation to set up the Director of National Intelligence, who is the joint commander. And that, Saxby mentioned the Patriot Act. We also set up the Department of Homeland Security, and a number of other forms of permission for the intelligence community to act together. I mean, none of it was easy and none of it was perfect, but the goal was not to miss clues in the future.
1: Senator, were there recommendations that didn't get implemented?
2: We had, I think we had about 12 or 14 specific recommendations, many of which are in either in law or in practicality going on right now. It's a fine line in the intelligence world of whether you're really doing exactly what we told you to do, because they can't talk about what they're supposed to be doing to the public, but we knew whether they were or were not doing it. And there were a couple of recommendations that they kind of pushed back on it. And actually, as far as I know, a couple of those recommendations never came about. But they were not the most material issues. Most of the recommendations that we had were pretty common sense recommendations. And all the players inside the intelligence community, from the director of the CIA all the way down, they knew that they had some changes that they needed to make, and I will have to say the significant changes, they were ready to make those kinds of changes, and they did.
0: I would just add to that, because I totally agree, as usual, that one of the issues that kept coming up was this tension between between security and civil liberties.
1: Mm-hmm.
0: And it isn't that we didn't talk about that. We did talk about that. And the Patriot Act was modified some to make it more palatable for people. But, for example, in the legislation setting up the Director of National Intelligence, which is called IRTPA, long name that I'll forget the acronym for, we set up a Privacy and Civil Liberties Oversight Board. And the point of that was to have a group of people at the front end of policymaking to be sure that we were both respecting our Constitution and respecting the fact that America was at heightened risk. And I think we pulled it off pretty well. A lot of the implementation wasn't as strong as it should have been. That would be my criticism now, that our IC, intelligence community, mm-hmm. doesn't have the strong leadership that it needs now. And I'm not just blaming this president, but I'm saying over time, sadly, the our concept for the Director of National Intelligence was that he/she would have a small staff plus a lot of detailees from different agencies was corrupted, and it became a huge staff.
1: Yes.
0: And the bloat in the DNI is not a good thing.
1: Well, that's some of the criticism that this White House has had for that office as well. They're trying to cut it down, and this president is not sure that office needs to exist whatsoever, which is a whole other debate that we can get into. But another creation of the aftermath of 9/11 is also the Department of Homeland Security, mm-hmm. and we actually have some tape from you, Congresswoman, talking about that department on its 10th anniversary while testifying on the Hill back in 2013. Take a look.
3: We had no roadmap for response. Part of the solution, which some of us recommended, was to create a dedicated Homeland Security function. And that function, we thought, should be in the White House, and Tom Ridge became

0: became its first coordinator. Along the way, the White House proposed a much more ambitious concept, and in order to get this function as part of law, we embraced that concept, and then there became the Department of Homeland Security. Now, in its 10th year, I'm proud of my role as one of the department's founding mothers, and I think we should acknowledge today the thousands of DHS employees who serve us daily around the country and the world. As we speak, Customs and Border Patrol agents are in megaports like the Port of Dubai, and they're screening U.S.-bound cargo for dangerous weapons and materials. Specially trained Homeland Security investigation agents are in diplomatic posts everywhere in the world, and they're reviewing suspicious visas. And TSA screeners are daily depriving Al-Qaeda and other terror groups of the ability to turn more aircraft into weapons, a tactic we know they are continuing to attempt. Today, as Tom Ridge said, DHS remains a work in progress, but the efforts of its people are its backbone.
1: All right, Congresswoman. So you said in 2013, you talked about how it was a work in progress. How much has it progressed since, and what do you make of the current state of DHS?
2: It's a mixed bag now. Some things were added later. It had a cybersecurity function, which has been dismantled. I think that is an egregious mistake. The piece of it called ICE, which everybody knows the acronym for, has, I think, been abused. On the other hand, I think there are aspects of DHS and certainly the existence of DHS that we need. And I would criticize mostly the fact that a lot of the departments currently in this government, and I don't want this to sound too partisan because mistakes were made before, are filled by people whose primary quality is loyalty and not experience. And this is a tough topic. I think the threats against us are bigger and more complex than they were on 9/11. And in order to stay on top of this and stay ahead of it and not blow it, we really need our best people, and I'm not sure we have them.
1: Senator, what do you make of what your colleague there is saying? And what do you think is the role that DHS is playing? And is that what you envisioned at the outset?
3: I was the last member to get on the train to authorize the creation of the department. I thought that rather than creating a new bureaucracy, that I thought we ought to streamline the CIA, maybe integrate some of the jurisdictions between CIA and FBI, because terrorism that happens inside the United States falls under the jurisdiction of FBI. Mm-hmm. Terrorism that happens outside the United States falls under the CIA. And when I say terrorism, all of the investigatory and all the work. I thought there were ways that we could have some overlap in there. But anyway, at the end of the day, what I really thought might happen, I think has happened, which is we created DHS, and immediately we threw all of these employees on there, and it became, if not the number one employment agency, it was pretty close. And it's grown and grown and grown. I'm very pleased to see that Secretary Mullen is in charge over at DHS right now. I think he's done a really good job in the short term of trying to figure out where some of the loopholes that occurred in recent past of months and years. It's still, that's a hard, hard job.
1: Seeing what DHS has become now, do you wish you had fought harder to prevent it from ever becoming an agency? Do you think it should be its own separate bureaucracy?
3: Well, if I had been king for a day and I could have designed it like I wanted to, it would have been good. But no, I was outvoted, and it's for the all right reasons.
1: What do you think?
2: Well, I think some of the criticism is fair. And I mentioned ICE, the Immigration and Customs Enforcement piece of it, which I think has been abused. And there are recent articles that hiring proceeded very quickly, and some of the long-standing practice, like just doing security checks on people, weren't carried out. And we are all aware, I think, all of us, of some things that ICE has done in some communities that have been very disturbing. So is it perfect? No. It turns out that reorganizing government is a really hard thing to do. But something I would add is that Congress along the way set up the Homeland Security Committees. We did it too. And a sadness I have, I haven't checked lately, but when I last looked, I was on the Homeland Security Committee after 9/11, and I was chair of the Intel subcommittee of that committee with my ranking member was Mike McCall of Texas, and we had a very good relationship too. But the Homeland Committee doesn't have the robust jurisdiction it should have to do oversight. Hmm. Why is that? Because all the other committees in Congress don't want to give up jurisdiction. And so that effort was hobbled to some extent too, although I would like to commend especially the first chair of that committee, a Republican, Chris Cox, who did a very good job of standing that committee up.
1: Let's talk about the current threat environment. How much has the nature of the threats that are being posed against the United States changed over the last 25 years?
3: It's interesting that you asked that question. The threat has not changed. The type of the threat has changed. Rather than we had the planes being crashed, we had the Beirut bombing, the USS Cole bombing. Those incidents were kind of in a one basket. And then things changed when we got to Iraq, that the bombs were and the threats direct to military was where the terrorists were focused. Now we're not necessarily worried. Well, we'll always be worried about bombs, but we're looking now at drones and the threats that drones pose, both inside the United States as well as outside the United States. The threat actors are still the same guys. The Iranians have been bad guys in the world of terrorism from day one. We've done a pretty good job of really decapitated Al-Qaeda. But there are other groups that split off, and they're still out there now. But I do think that the threat is still there, but it's just a different threat.
1: Yeah, Congresswoman?
2: Yes, and the means of carrying out the threat are completely different. Mm-hmm. With social media, with AI, with the new tools that are out there.
1: Ability of cyber attacks.
2: One of the big worries now is a massive cyber attack on U.S. infrastructure. Could happen. China would be capable of doing that. Iran would be capable of doing that. Russia would probably be capable of doing that too. And a number of rogue actors, because this technology isn't just limited to countries. In fact, it's much broader than countries. And so I worry that we're in for something worse. And if we're hollowing out the leadership of our intelligence community, we are making ourselves more vulnerable.
1: I actually would love for you to take a listen to what Elise Stefanik recently said on the current House Intelligence Committee that recently conducted a bipartisan 25-year review report on 9/11. Here's a New York Republican congresswoman.
4: Of particular importance was our review of emerging technologies like artificial intelligence, cyber, drones, and influence operations and campaigns. To combat these new lines of attack, our report concludes that we must pursue a whole-of-government approach. We need to continue to strengthen information sharing and collaboration within the intelligence community, and between all of the federal agencies, but we also need to continue to improve our work with state, local, local and tribal partners. To meet the national security challenges of our day, it also requires a unity of effort with our industry partners in the private sector. Expert witnesses before this committee continuously stressed how important it is that private companies realize that they must also be on the front lines in this fight, not just the government.
1: So the recently released House Intel report also talked about the potential threat of artificial intelligence, writing, frontier large language models have the possibility of making it significantly easier for any rogue actor, to your point, Jane, including terrorists, to develop and conduct more destructive attacks, while AI labs seek to prevent models from returning information that could assist a bad actor in, for example, building a bioweapon. The underlying capability of models is developing rapidly, and such a use of a model is difficult to fully control. I mean, Congresswoman, how much does this stuff keep you up at night?
2: A lot. And I totally agree with what Elise Stefanik said, every single word plus what you just added. One of the things she mentioned that I didn't mention, that I'm sure Saxby agrees with, is vertical information sharing. It's not just sharing in the federal government among agencies there, but it's how do you get the information down to the local level where the cop on the beat may have to look for something. And that was one of the focuses of that subcommittee that I chaired back in the day with Mike McCall. And we used as an example ricin, which is a deadly poison. And there was a ricin threat somewhere. I think it was in Las Vegas. But some local law enforcement type said, what does ricin look like? How do I know what it is? And so that's part of the informing, and the roadblock there is a lot of this information, as Saxby mentioned earlier, is classified.
1: Mm-hmm.
2: And you can't share classified information down a chain. You have to figure out a way to declassify it or to get the person at the receiving end in the deal flow so that he or she can know what you're talking about.
1: Yeah, Senator, how much is there not just the issue of the threat itself, but also how do you execute in this time on actually dealing with the threat, given everything you just heard from Congresswoman Carmichael?
3: Yeah, I mean, again, she's spot on. And coming up with legislation, for example, on AI has been extremely difficult to do. Mike Rounds on the Senate side and any number of folks on the House side have been working on this. And unfortunately, AI is one of those things that every time you think that we can put these guardrails out there, all of a sudden, things have changed like that in AI. And they have been unable to get those guardrails out there. So the utilization of AI has expanded, not just in the world of terrorism or wherever, but in other fields also. So it's a moving target, and it's very, very difficult to get their arms around that right now.
1: Before I let you both go, I do want to talk about a recent piece that you wrote, Congresswoman, in the Financial Times. The title is Young Americans Have Never Witnessed a Functioning Foreign Policy. 25 years after 9/11, debt and defense spending are ballooning while diplomacy is starved and allies are alienated. Congresswoman, explain your thoughts here and why you thought it was important to put pen to paper here.
2: Well, this just came out. Of course, this is a very significant week, and I applaud C-SPAN for focusing on it. And I love the fact that Saxby's here. I love it. And we had lunch
1: together. It's the right table to have together today.
2: And we're going to close this with a big hug. I'm announcing this. But on this point, I argue that post 9/11, we did our best. We achieved a major success, which was the elimination of Osama bin Laden and some of the perpetrators of 9/11. And the rest are imprisoned in Guantanamo Bay Prison, which was set up to be outside the reach of U.S. law, except our Supreme Court said that's impossible. We can't try them because they were tortured under a definition of torture. I mean, it's a conundrum. But my point is, we did some things right. We did a lot of things wrong. And what we did wrong were, among other things, we have weakened our soft power, that is, our non-military power. Our diplomacy is underfunded. Our aid agencies are disappearing. I headed something that was in that field after Congress called the Wilson Center, the Living Memorial to Woodrow Wilson, and it's way underfunded. We also have alienated partners and allies whom we need. And just one thing I would point out is after 9/11, one of the things that happened was NATO, which we have belonged to since its inception, invoked Article 5, which is the common defense provision. You'd think that would be used for Europe. It was used for us, and they came to our defense. And NATO troops fought alongside U.S. troops in Afghanistan and lost proportionately more members than we did. And, oh, by the way, we closed our airspace right after 9/11 because we had to worry about other planes. And who welcomed Americans or anyone trying to fly to the U.S.? Canada. It was, I think it was called Operation Yellow Ribbon, and they opened their airfields. There's now a musical about this. And Cuba opened its airfield. So it's worth focusing on that friends and allies really matter, especially now in a dangerous world.
1: Yeah, Come From Away, a great show. Senator, do you agree with what your friend here is saying?
3: Yeah, absolutely. I mean, we've been fortunate to not have another domestic attack on U.S. soil since 9/11, but that's not just luck. Our men and women in uniform have done a great job over the last 25 years of defending America. Our men and women inside the intelligence community at every one of the agencies that touches national security have done a great job around the world of making sure that America and Americans are going to be safe and secure. The one thing that I really have a lot of hope of about right now is the leadership in the intelligence world, particularly from a legislative standpoint. I know the folks, as Jane does, on the House side as well as on the Senate side, they are really focused on this day-to-day operation that we have to be involved with. And if legislation is needed, they're ready to do it. But otherwise, they're ready to do the other things that make sure that our men and women on the firing line have all the resources they have to keep America safe and secure forever.
1: Well, that is all the time we have. It's been an honor to have you both here at this table on this very special episode of Ceasefire. Former Georgia Republican Senator Saxby Chambliss and former Democratic Congresswoman Jane Harman, thank you both for your time today. This has been a very special edition of Ceasefire. This show is also available as a podcast. Find us in all the usual places. I'm Dasha Burns, and remember, whether or not you agree, keep talking and keep listening.
5: 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He's a best-selling author and historian. He'll talk about his book, The Only Plane in the Sky, which recounts individual experiences of people who lived through 9/11-2001.
6: This book is an oral history of 9/11. It is 9/11 told through the voices of those who lived it, 480 Americans morning to night, coast to coast. And to give a little bit of grounding in the work before I start talking about it, I wanted to start by reading one of the short chapters. The book is 64 sort of finely sliced chapters in chronological order across the country. And this is a chapter that takes place inside air traffic control and the U.S. military from about 8:25 Tuesday morning, September the 11th, until about 8:50 that morning. Peter Zaleski, air traffic controller, Boston Center, Nashua, New Hampshire. When American Airlines Flight 11 came to me, the pilot said, "Boston Center, this is American 11. Climbing to flight level 230. I called him many, many times. American 11, how do you hear? American 11, this is Boston Center. Do you hear me? I'm calling and calling, and I'm like, my God, they must be up there drinking Dunkin' Donuts coffee. Honestly, that's what I was thinking. Then there's these transmissions. The first transmission from the aircraft, it's garbled. I don't understand it. Then there was a second one, a voice. I remember him saying, nobody move, please. We're going back to the airport. I will never forget that feeling up the back of my neck. It was like this adrenaline or something. I felt fear. I'm like, oh my God, the plane's been hijacked. Colin Scoggins, airspace specialist and military specialist, FAA, Boston Center. I came in about 8:25 in the morning, and as soon as I walked in the front door, someone came to me and said that there was a hijack going on. We'd worked hijacks in the past, and they were usually uneventful. Peter Zaleski. I yelled at the supervisor, John, get over here. The plane's been hijacked. Absolutely. I go, it's Middle Eastern voices. Positive. I could tell that second time. I was used to working Egypt Air, Saudi, Turkish, all of them. It's definitely Middle Eastern voices. Colin Scoggins. The pilot on American 11, Mohammed Atta, the lead terrorist, stated something about more planes, that they had more planes. It was definitely plural. That's when things really started to ramp up.
5: Garrett Graff, the only plane in the sky.
6: Ben Sliney, FAA Command Center, Herndon, Virginia. I was the National Operations Manager on 9/11. That is a position located in the Washington area that has overarching authority over the nation's airspace. That was my charge, the safe and efficient operation of the nation's airspace. Colonel Bob Marr, Commander, Northeast Air Defense, Rome, New York. There was a huddle of people around one of the radar scopes. I saw that huddle and thought, there's got to be something wrong. Major General Larry Arnold, 1st Air Force, Tyndall Air Force Base, Georgia. We had a major North American air defense exercise that morning, a command post exercise. There was a team of people who introduced scenarios you had to react to and respond to. As we were winding up the exercise, my executive officer handed me a slip of paper. It said, Bob Marr called, and there was a hijacking in the Boston Center. Ben Sliney, my experience with hijackings and our protocol was that we cooperate. Lieutenant Don Deskins, Mission Commander, Northeast Air Defense. At this point, our mindset was the 1970s vintage hijack. We didn't have a huge concern this aircraft was going to crash. Major General Larry Arnold. I said, Bob, go ahead and scramble the fighters. Major Joe McCready, F-15 pilot, Otis Air Force Base, Cape Cod, Massachusetts. A scramble order was issued. I ran to the jets. I started up. I realized we didn't have any weapons. They filled our jets with gas, and even though we were Winchester, that means we didn't have any weapons. We took off. Lieutenant Colonel Tim Duffy, F-15 pilot, Otis Air Force Base. When we took off, I left it in full afterburner the whole time. We were supersonic going down to Long Island, and my wingman, Nasty, that's Major Dan Nash, he called and said, hey, Duff, you're super. And I said, yeah, I know. Don't worry about it. I just wanted to get there. Colonel Bob Marr. At Mach 1, it would take them 16 minutes to get to New York. That's 10 miles a minute. Lieutenant Colonel Kevin Nisipany, Mission Commander, Northeast Air Defense. Almost simultaneously, we brought in more surveillance technicians to look at the scopes. Staff Sergeant Larry Thornton, Northeast Air Defense. The area was so congested, the hijacked flight was incredibly difficult to find. We were looking for little dash marks in a pile of clutter on a two-dimensional scope. Master Sergeant Joe McCain, Northeast Air Defense. We picked up a search track going down the Hudson Valley, straight in from the north towards New York. The plane was fast and headed in an unusual direction with no transponder. We watched that track until it faded over New York City. Lieutenant General Tom Keck, Commander, Barksdale Air Force Base, Shreveport, Louisiana. We were in the midst of this big annual exercise called Global Guardian. They loaded all the bombers, put the submarines out to sea, put the ICBMs at nearly 100%. It was routine. We did it every year. A captain came in and said, sir, we have an aircraft that hit the World Trade Center. I started to correct him, saying, when you have an exercise input, you have to start by saying, I have an exercise input. That way it doesn't get confused with the real world. Then he pointed me to the TV screens in the command center. You could see smoke pouring out of the building. Like everyone else in aviation that day, I said, how in a clear and a million day could a plane hit the World Trade Center? This book grew out of an article that I wrote for Politico magazine in 2016 for the 15th anniversary of 9/11. There was an oral history of being aboard Air Force One with President Bush. And I went out and I interviewed 28 of the people who were with the president that day, from the pilot of Air Force One to the fighter pilots who accompanied him, to White House Chief of Staff Andy Card, Karl Rove, Ari Fleischer, the other senior aides aboard the plane, the press, the security, the stenographer aboard the plane that day. I was astounded by the reader feedback. I got the day that it published dozens, then ultimately scores, and finally hundreds of letters from readers of people sharing their own stories of 9/11 and their own reactions.
5: 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It'll take you straight to this event. C-SPAN Radio, as we mark 25 years since the terror attacks of 9/11, Andy Card is next on C-SPAN Radio. He was White House Chief of Staff on September 11, 2001. Recently, he reflected on the events of that day. He was hosted by the World Affairs Council in Dallas, joined by Fox News host Will Cain.
7: Well, thank you for being with us. It's an honor to speak to you this evening and to have a moment together as we approach the 25th anniversary of September 11th, 2001. To have a conversation with a man that lived it, minute by minute, that day, that he today can share with us exactly what went down 25 years ago today. And so it's an honor not just to speak with you, but to be here with Secretary Andy Card. Thank you, Secretary.
8: I'm honored to be here. Thank you very much for allowing this Boston accent to be able to be part of this conversation.
7: Let's start, if you wouldn't mind, Mr. Secretary, with this moment. This is the moment. Sarasota, Florida, September 11th, 2001, a second grade classroom. President Bush had just sat down to give a reading to these kids, and you get notice that you need to go speak, or you get the news that compels you to go speak to the president. You uttered seven words to the president that morning that changed the presidency. What did you say?
8: A second plane hit the second tower. America is under attack. Before the president entered that classroom, he had been told by the acting director of the National Security Council, it appears a small twin-engine prop plane crashed into one of the towers at the World Trade Center in New York City. The principal of the school, the president, and I were standing together when that news was delivered to all of us by Deb Lauer from the National Security Staff. The president then spoke to the principal of the school and said he was ready to go into the classroom. When Deb Lauer came up and said, it appears that it wasn't a small twin-engine plane, it was a commercial jetliner. And that caused me to reflect on what really was happening. I remember the president saying that he would be surprised if that's what was happening, but he was ready to go into the classroom. They went into the classroom, and he knew the following. He knew that, or at least he'd been told that a second plane had not yet left yet, so it was focusing on the first plane, it was a commercial jetliner, not a private plane. When he went into the classroom, Deb Lauer came up to me and told me that it was a commercial jetliner, and I reflected on it couldn't be an accident. It had to be problem. I reflected on the fact that we knew about planes that had hit buildings in Miami just a month or so before. And I reflected on the responsibility that I had to tell the president things that, is this presidential concern? And the answer is yes. I made a decision to pass on two facts and make one editorial comment. I remember when Deb Lauer came up to me and said that another plane hit the other tower, that I had to tell the president.